leisure. Our first article, this Viking River cruise did not go as planned, an article by Bart Tochi. The main question I have for you is, the program director paused as she surveyed the crowd, do you feel safe? We were on a cruise, marooned in the middle of a suburb of Paris called Le Pec. We should have been winding our way up the Seine by now, eating escargot and drinking Sancerre, smoking very thin cigarettes. But here we were in the lounge, eating wasabi peanuts and drinking complimentary champagne. My family's vacation motto is, we make our own fun, mostly because we cannot make our own plans. But for my parents' 50th anniversary, things would be different. We would plan, and to have someone else plan, everything. We wouldn't need to make our own fun because we were going on a Viking River cruise. Our party of 10 had but to show up, and from the moment we landed in Paris to the time we departed a week later, someone in a red vest would put us in a taxi, feed us, and give us more plans before depositing us into our staterooms and tucking us into our beds. This was the easy button for traveling in Europe. And the night director said on the second night, I have some news about the ship, and the room got quiet. There had been whispers among the mostly septuagenarian passengers, something about low water levels on the Seine, something about a generator on the Nerthus, our vessel. For the 50th, my dad wanted to throw a party in Boston with a live band and people saying nice things about marriage into a microphone. And my mom wanted a small gathering, local or abroad. I found a tall house in Costa Rica with a private chef, but one of my siblings was concerned about all our kids throwing each other over the railings. Well, how about an ocean cruise? With all those railings, are you crazy? After a recent Viking River cruise with their friends, my mom pitched that to the group. We were in. She found dates, and within a week, we all found in-laws to watch the kids. My wife and I are up to our ears in toddlers, so a slow cruise on a kidless boat down a lazy river sounded amazing. I'm looking forward to sitting on the veranda and having a drink, said my wife. The passengers, about 170 of us, were gathered in the lounge waiting to hear more from the program director. My family was testing the bartender's knowledge and patience, ordering everything we could imagine. And to deliver this news, the program director said, passing the buck, I want to introduce the captain, so let's give him a round of applause. There was confused applause for the captain, who read from a card. He was sweating. The boat was indeed broken, and they were trying to fix it. And thank you for your understanding. He practically ran out of the room. There was no understanding here. The whispers turned into the dull roar of an agitated bar. Everyone was racing through the five stages of grief. No cruise, but we were on a boat. This was the whole thing. This, what all we are doing here now? Somehow our family jumped all the way to acceptance when most folks were docked at denial and anger. Maybe we were already half expecting something like this. We are the make-our-own-fun family, and something like a broken boat in France doesn't keep us down. One man who did not make his own fun pulled out his phone to record the program director, but he didn't hit the record button. So a crew member walking past tapped the start record button for him, smiling and nodding. The customer service really was exceptional. The program director told us we would bus to our destinations. Tomorrow it was Monet's Garden, and the next day Normandy. We would stay in a hotel in Rouen for a couple of nights, and then figure it out from there. So was this acceptable for everybody? And the mob in unison said no. One man yelled, I want my money back. Another said, it's not a cruise anymore. Someone said, you shut up. You want to take this outside? Seriously? And so the two 85-year-olds went outside to duke it out. And I thought, here we go, mutiny on the cruise. An hour later, we were on the top deck with cocktails taking in Le Pec. My brother got us tequila shots and yelled at other river cruise boats that were actually cruising, and he would say, must be nice. One shipmate, we'll call him Father Time, he thought he found fellow buccaneers in our group. Tomorrow night, he said, eyes shifting,
I'm going to take the mic after she's done talking. This has gone far enough. Oh, shiver me timbers, I thought. Take the mic and do what? If it's not to say nice things about my parents' marriage, you're tacking into the dead wind, pal. It is a helpless feeling. You want to say something and do something, but there's nothing to be said or done. My wife observed that people are behaving like children. But this trip was significant for everybody on board. Besides my parents' 50th, there was a 37th and a 38th. There was Peggy, whose husband died this year and who is traveling for the first time since. There was Elizabeth, who was my age, traveling with her father, who has Parkinson's and walked with much difficulty, and whose own father had landed at Normandy. This is probably the last time we're able to do one of these trips, she told us. When I got married, the pastor in his homily said, expectations are resentments you plan in advance. We all had to give up the dream, the expectation of merrily rolling down the Seine. So we did. We saw Paris and Montmartre, Le Corbusier's Villa Savoy, Monet's garden, Rouen, and more. At dinner, we talked about the days, about tomorrow, and we even ate snails. We told our parents what their 50 years of marriage have meant to us and how it shaped our own marriages. As a husband and a father, I'm encouraged and terrified when I think of what my parents taught me about marriage and family by sheer osmosis. My actions show my kids, this is the way things are done. This is how you treat your wife. This is how you say you're sorry. This is how you forgive. This is what is important. At Omaha Beach, we surveyed the gravestones of nearly 10,000 American soldiers, all of whom perished in the Normandy campaign to free France. 45 sets of brothers buried side by side. Viking organized a ceremony with the American Battle Monuments Commission, the group that takes care of the gravesites for American soldiers killed overseas. Our shipmates gathered around a 22-foot-tall statue, the spirit of American youth rising from the waves. And bells rang out our national anthem. We turned away from the statue and faced the graves and sang a mournful rendition of the song. Visitors from all over Europe stopped and watched. Afterward, the men and women from our boat who served in the military were asked to come forward, and we clapped for them. I looked at my wife, who is not a history person, as she wiped tears from under her sunglasses. Everyone else was wiping tears, too. We went down to the beach and took off our shoes and socks and walked in the shallow water. The last day, we were sitting on the boat after breakfast, still docked at Lepec, when the program director told us the generators were fixed and would we like to cruise into Paris. We had made enough of our own fun. We were ready to cruise. My wife and I sat on the veranda and watched the shoreline float by. Then P.S., we returned home to an email from Viking. They'd like us to have another trip on the house. Meet Amelia. She's ready to help you find your way around the airport. She's also a hologram. An article by Christopher Mother. The first thing you notice about Amelia is that she's standing all the time, and she exists in a small space, a luminous box where she looks at you with a calm and placid expression. What makes her stand out is not that she's in a box, but that she's the only person at Logan who looks serene and isn't lugging around a carry-on. She's also one of the only individuals at the airport who can answer almost any question you might have in measured, well-enunciated sentences. To the point, Amelia isn't real. Actually, none of the Amelias is real. There are 9 of them placed throughout the airport. She's a hologram created by Los Angeles-based Proto Hologram, which has been using the holographic technology for everything from medicine to education to advertising. She's the first to be used to help passengers with airport information. Technically, she's called a volumetric digital projection inside a specialized light box. Amelia is ready to help you find where the newly opened Mike's Pastry is, give directions to central parking, or tell you how long the TSA line is in Terminal C. Some might call her a know-it-all, but because she is only programmed with 400 points of interest about the airport, she doesn't know everything.
When she's programmed with 600 more points of interest are coming soon, she'll be more of a know-it-all. Unlike the previous generation of airport information kiosks, Amelia can not only tell you where to go, but as she's talking, she'll show you 3D maps and offer you a QR code that you can scan with your phone to get step-by-step directions to your destination. More importantly, she's a bit more human than her predecessors. As she stands in the box, she even casts a shadow. To find out more about the technology behind Amelia and how she ended up at Logan, we rang up the proto-founder, David Nussbaum, in Los Angeles to hear her backstory. Can you give a quick explanation about the technology? It feels very Star Trek. It is a spatial computing platform. We were the first hologram in-person display technology on the market, so it offers a lot of solutions. It can beam people places, like essentially a holograph telepresence. So a concierge or a public speaker, a doctor, you name it. If they can't be somewhere, we can proto them in. It makes it look and feel, sound and act as if the person's physically in the room. And that's where the technology started. The ability to go beyond that, though, what Amelia is based on is our operating system. How did the partnership with Logan come about? I believe we reached out because of our success with JFK, LaGuardia, and San Francisco International. We've appeared in probably 15 or 20 airports just in this country alone over the last year or two. We believe that travel and hospitality, wayfinding, and especially the use of AI avatars as a means of communication and traveler information are really important. When I first saw Amelia, I confess I was a tad frightened and didn't quite know what to make of the technology. Has there been any information on her engagement level so far? It's projected that she'll have more than 150,000 or more passenger assists in the first 12 months. This is what they're telling us, based on what we've already done and what they expect for the balance of the year. 1 in 5 engagements occurred outside the typical staffed hours. When you're lost in a strange city, salvation is finding someone to help you. And now for some articles from Travel and Leisure magazine. A slow pour. In France, a writer's lifelong love of Riesling becomes a broader celebration of Alsatian wine. Riesling is one of my favorite grapes, although it's often misunderstood by those who think it's uniformly sweet and unsophisticated. I went to Alsace, the vineyard-rich region of northeastern France, expecting to spend my days savoring it, from cellar tastings to wine-paired dinners stretching late into the night. With its storybook villages, deep food traditions, and abundance of small wineries, the place seemed made for that kind of trip. But Alsace quickly revealed a wine culture far more varied than I had expected. The realization took shape as I traveled along its famous wine route, moving among boutique winemakers and Michelin-starred restaurants. My trip loosely followed one of the Relais and Chateau Route de Bonheur, the itineraries first conceived in the 1950s to link memorable hotels and restaurants along scenic roads. Today, there are 155 such courses worldwide. The one in Alsace served less as a strict roadmap than as a useful entry into the region's tightly woven world of wine and food. My first stop was La Chenaudière, a 52-year-old family-run hotel in the forested Bruche Valley, known for its oversized spa and Michelin-starred restaurant. Trimmed in gingerbread and cloaked in velvet and maximalist wallpaper, the 45-room auberge often draws visitors for special occasions. "My wife and I came for our first wedding anniversary," said Xavier Durand, the hotel's sommelier, who was impressed on that initial visit in 2021 by Chef Jean-Paul Acker's seasonal vegetable-forward menu. "I said, wow, I have to work here." Durand has made it his mission to showcase the region's full range of wines, not just Riesling. "People in Alsace say the red wine is not beautiful, but that is a mistake," he said, educating me with a smoke-tinged Leon Brer Reserve Pinot Noir.
His 600-label seller is currently 30% Alsatian. My dream is to have all 51 Grand Cru of the region represented, he added, referring to the designation used to celebrate top wines there. The next day, I continued my tour on an e-bike. You need to put the electric assist all the way up, said Julian Funfrock, who runs Spot 4 Bikes, as we climbed Mont National in the medieval town of Obernai. Jet lag and a wine hangover already had me using Max Assist, but the hilltop views and thrilling downhill switchbacks justified the tortured ascent. About 2 hours, we coasted into Domaine Robert Blanc, a 294-year-old winery with a rustic tasting room that sells kitschy stuffed animals alongside impressive vintages. Valerie Blanc, who took it over with her sister when their father retired, she told me that family-owned wineries are dwindling because of the rising costs. Another challenge is global warming. We have to change the varieties in the future, she said, adding that they've been trying vines like Syrah and Pinot Noir. On cue, she poured a splash of her 2024 Rouge d'Autrat, a strawberry violet Pinot that was eye-opening. Theoretically, one could continue pedaling to Domaine Achille, a natural winery in the outskirts of Sherwiller. But after 3 glasses, I opted for a taxi. When I arrived, the tasting room was empty. A cellar hand named Thomas couldn't find my reservation, but he gamely led a tour of the vineyards and cellar and then started opening bottles. 9, to be exact. Good wine recalls specific tasting notes. Great wine unlocks entire memories. My mom is a florist, and when my brother and I were little, she'd drag us to her wholesaler near the Philadelphia airport. The aisles were so choked that blooms and branches brushed against us, the air heady with the scent of lilies, roses, eucalyptus, and sweet decay. I hadn't thought about that in decades until Thomas uncorked an Achille 2022 Muscat Mâcheré, a blend of 2 Muscat strains. The nose suggested white florals, but the wine was bone dry, with structured tannins and a yeasty note. Le Chambard, my next hotel, sent another taxi for the 30-minute trip to Kyersburg, a fairy tale village framed by vineyards. Chef Olivier Nasty and his wife Patricia run a culinary campus in the town center. The 33-room hotel, 2 restaurants, a bar and a tea salon, a boulangerie and a chocolaterie. And just in case I got hungry walking to my suite, there was a self-serve sideboard stuffed with crepes, croissants and cakes, and illuminated by a rotund Michelin man lamp. The guide looms large, a bookshelf full of red spines leads to the hotel's 2-star restaurant. In anticipation of dinner, I spent the day crisscrossing the town's tidy streets of half-timbered houses and climbed the 122 spiral steps of the 13th-century Kyersburg Castle. The 9-course summer menu started with foraged chanterelles in a froth of buttermilk, paired with an orange wine from Anne Fante, a small organic maker. Other highlights included an Arctic char, poached tableside by pouring melted beeswax over it, and served with an elegant biodynamic blend of 5 white grapes from La Grange de l'Oncle Charles. The 3-hour meal showed virtuosity and wit, and when I returned to my room, I found a box of dark chocolate-dipped orange peels daring me from the night table. The next morning, I continued 20 minutes south by car to Colmar, a postcard-pretty town of wood-beamed houses, flower-boxed canals, and cobbled lanes. I had a light lunch of foie gras terrine and caramelized onion pie at the Wistab Brenner, a traditional wine tavern, and visited the nearby Unterlinden Museum, a world-class art institution, before checking into my last hotel, La Maison de Tête, a former Renaissance mansion built in 1609 and reimagined as a 21-room hotel. As I walked to dinner at Restaurant Girardin, the hotel's 1-star restaurant,
It occurred to me that none of the wine experts I had encountered seemed particularly excited about Riesling. They poured some, sure, but almost in an almost perfunctory way. Alex Wagner, the sommelier here at the time, was no exception. He served a sparkling white blend from a family-run vineyard called Domaine Gros, a Gewürztraminer from my old pals at Achille, and a Pinot Noir from a small producer named Gerard Schuller. The last was paired with lamb that had been roasted in a cast-iron pot with smoldering herbs and hay. I was astounded. This Alsatian red was entirely different from the Pinot Noir I'd tasted at La Chenaudière. It was fruitier and brighter, and that contrast seemed to sum up the trip. I had gone to Alsace for Riesling, but what lingered was the region's unexpected breadth. Pinots, skin contact whites, field blends, and sparkling wines that can be every bit as compelling as its signature grape. Our next article is The Circle of Life. On a trip to the Serengeti, Elizabeth Cantrell discovers how one of Africa's most beloved safari brands is setting a high bar in the Tanzanian bush. The mother sank her head between her shoulder blades, lowering her body into the tall grass. Her male cub followed suit, and the two cheetahs began to creep toward a herd of unsuspecting gazelles grazing about 100 yards away. Every few feet, the cats stopped and sat on their hindquarters or crouched down out of sight. They waited, and so did I, along with my guide, Juma Shabani. We were sitting in a parked land cruiser in Tanzania's Serengeti National Park. Over the course of about 45 minutes, we watched as the cheetahs moved ever closer, slinking across the savanna. Eventually, a small female gazelle walked away from the group, bending down to eat and occasionally looking up. I saw the gazelle move first, turning its head to flee as the mother cheetah popped up out of the grass. In 4 seconds, the cat closed the gap between them, perhaps 20 feet, and took down the gazelle with her paws. She held the animal by the neck while her cub began to feed on its flank. Shabani and I watched, mouths open, as the pair worked on the carcass. It was only 9 a.m., and the daily drama of the Serengeti had just begun. The park's name comes from the Maasai word Serengeti, which means the land that stretches to forever. It is home to one of nature's most epic events, the Great Migration, a year-round movement of 2 million wildebeests and zebras, which take a clockwise route from southern Tanzania, north, to Kenya's Maasai Mara, and back again, in search of plentiful grasses. Many travelers come here in July and August to witness these massive herds attempt to cross the Grumeti and Mara rivers. When I arrived in May, this rainy season was ending, and the plains were lush and thick. I began at Singida Sabora Tented Camp, a collection of 9 canvas-clad suites set right on the plains. In 2002, the Tanzanian government set aside a tract of 350,000 acres from the national park and gave it to a nonprofit, the Grumeti Community and Wildlife Conservation Fund, as a private concession. 4 years later, Singida, a safari company that first operated in South Africa, began managing the Grumeti concession, and today it maintains 7 properties within, including Sabora. The tents at Sabora were tents in name only. Mine had a king bed, a spacious bathroom and dressing area with a double vanity, and a glorious glass-enclosed indoor shower, as well as an outdoor one that opened right onto the plains. The suite was elemental and minimal, though exceedingly comfortable. There were no walls, as everything was screened or glass or canvas. It was the kind of place where one could lose time in a good way, simply watching the clouds shift and listening to the rush of the grasses in the wind. Shabani is a birdman. He is from Arusha, the gateway city for travelers coming to the Serengeti on safari or to climb Mount Kilimanjaro, and he studied wildlife conservation.
He wanted to specialize in something few guides do, so he chose birds. Occasionally, as we bumped down a dirt track, he would spot something and call out its fanciful, evocative name. A lilac-breasted roller with a purple neck, brilliant blue undercarriage, and dark blue wings. Or a yellow-throated longclaw with a golden body. We would stop and raise our binoculars and admire the flash of colors. The sheer variety and quantity of wildlife were astonishing. In 6 days, I saw at least 35 species of birds and 27 mammals. Nothing is fenced, and the animals roam where they please. A pride of lions might pass near your tent, as happened to me one night, and springing herds of impala frequently wandered by the dining area. We saw giraffes and elephants, Cape buffalo and zebras each day, and they became familiar companions. One morning we drove up to a pond where we found a pod of hippos, their huge nostrils letting our bubbles as they broke the surface of the water to take in air. Another day we spent nearly half an hour watching a female leopard rest in an acacia tree, draped over a branch with her legs hanging down. And every so often she would lift her head and stretch, curling her spine up and rippling her brilliantly spotted coat. Smaller moments were just as miraculous, a hyena nursing her two cubs, a pair of jackals trotting side by side down the road at twilight, a bat-eared fox jumping through the grass. The textures of the plains were also extraordinary. One afternoon I spotted an enormous gossamer web stretching several feet from a tree down into a shrub, with the spider sitting at the center. And later we saw a glistening dark red organ lying in the grass left from a recent lion kill. Between game drives, there was time to enjoy the splendor of camp, taking in the views over a nourishing lunch of lamb kofta and zucchini carpaccio with shaved Parmesan and lemon, or with a cocktail by the fire pit. And dusk became my favorite time when the plains came alive with the night's orchestra, insects whirling and buzzing and clicking, birds swooping, and larger creatures pawing softly through the grass. After 3 nights at Sabora, I moved to Faru Faru Lodge, a 9-suite property set on a forested hill near the Grumeti River. Its main dining and bar area opens up to an infinity pool that seemed to drop right into the thick bush below, with a watering hole in the distance. My fabulous suite, the soaking tub placed dramatically in the center of the dressing room, had an unbeatable view of the grassland, and it was tucked back in the woods. Curious vervet monkeys frequently skittered by. Faru means rhinoceros in Swahili, but unfortunately seeing one in the Serengeti is rare. The eastern black rhino, a critically endangered species, was once found widely throughout Tanzania, but decades of rampant poaching decimated the population by more than 95%, from an estimated 100,000 in the 1970s to only 2,500 in the late 1990s. Since 2007, the Grumeti Fund has maintained a rhino bono, a kind of sanctuary for care, monitoring, and protection, with a low fence demarcating its boundary with the rest of the concession. Rhinos that have been rescued or repatriated from zoos are brought here. The hope is that they can be successfully reintroduced to the wild. A small population currently lives in the boma. Shabani told me that one female, Zaituni, which means olive in Swahili, she was found orphaned as a calf in 2019 and brought here to rehabilitate. We went past the boma 3 times during my stay, driving slowly and peering into the bush, hoping to see her or the others, and each time coming up short. Today, most poaching in the area is done not for elephant tusks or rhino horn, as in the past, but for bushmeat, particularly zebra, buffalo, and giraffe. And confrontations with poachers can be lethal. One afternoon, Shabani and I visited an anti-poaching station. The Grumeti Fund operates 12 of these rustic lookout posts, open-air cabins about 7 feet wide and deep, on top of the many hills rising above the plains.
At each station, two anti-poachers work for 10 days straight, alternating between keeping watch and resting. They have nothing more than food and water, a simple bunk with a mosquito net, radios, and binoculars. It is hard, lonely work. As the sun slipped behind the hills, Shabani and I drove back to the lodge under a twinkling sky. I stared up at constellations like the southern bunk with a mosquito net, radios, and binoculars. It is hard, lonely work. As the sun slipped behind the hills, Shabani and I drove back to the lodge.

the sky was still blue, but the sun was beginning to cast long shadows. And all of a sudden, Shabani drew in a sharp breath and said, "Wait." He put the Land Cruiser in reverse, backed up several feet, and grabbed his binoculars. He pointed toward a large tree in the center of our sight line, set about halfway between the fence and a moderate hill in the distance. "Do you see that tree? Follow it down and look to the left." I brought my binoculars to my eyes, and there she was. Saituni emerged from behind a shrub, her gray body like a boulder moving across the earth. I didn't dare look away or reach for my phone to take a picture. She was in profile, her great head raised, revealing her pointed horn. And in just a few breaths, she was gone, walking slowly into the bush to survive another night, and I hoped many more to come. This article is called A Taste of Home. Returning to Hong Kong, cookbook author Mimi Thorison rediscovers the wonton noodle shops, wet markets, and tea houses that first awakened her love for food. I was born in Hong Kong in the 1970s to a French mother and a Chinese father. And long before I became a cookbook author, this city taught me how to think about food. My education did not happen in culinary school or professional kitchens. It happened in cha chan tings and tea houses, at family banquets and wet markets, during dim sum lunches that stretched for hours, and French meals where conversation mattered as much as what was on the table. I grew up moving between Chinese and French schools, between Cantonese and French, between two culinary traditions that could not have seemed more different on the surface. But looking back, though, I see that both cultures were teaching me the same lesson. Food is never just food. It is memory, identity, and a way of understanding the world. I also recognize how Hong Kong's cuisine mirrored my own. Cantonese soups sat beside French pastries. British tea and toast were served alongside Shanghainese snacks and Southeast Asian spices. It all made perfect sense to me, and perhaps that is why I never cook with borders in mind. Hong Kong never asked me to choose one part of myself over another. My father navigated the city through restaurants. A plastic surgeon, he seemed to know everyone, and everyone seemed to know him as he made his way through charity dinners and community events. He knew who served the best roast goose, which noodle shop had changed hands, and which bakery was worth crossing the harbor for. A great meal delighted him more than anything else. And while my French mother had little interest in food, my father turned eating into a form of exploration. I didn't know it then, but he was quietly laying the foundation for the cook I would become. Readers of my books might associate me with rural France, where I lived and did most of my cooking and writing, but many of the ideas originated in Hong Kong. The city of my childhood was a British colony, a thriving financial center, and one of Asia's great crossroads. That cosmopolitan mix shaped the way I learned to eat and think about food. And even now, after decades living in Europe, I begin every visit to Hong Kong the same way. Before I notice the skyline or the harbor, I notice the food. Broth drifting from noodle shops, butter melting into warm pineapple buns, dried seafood hanging in shop windows. My first stop is often Chong Hing Coffee Shop, a cha chan tang in Happy Valley. The leafy residential neighborhood has changed over the years, but the trams still rattle past, and a race course still occupies a huge stretch of green in its center. I grew up on the same street the shop is on, and walking through its door feels like a homecoming. Cha Chan Tengs are among Hong Kong's most beloved institutions. Emerging in the post-World War II decades, these no-frill cafes blend Cantonese tastes with Western influences, creating a cuisine that exists nowhere else. Their menus tell the story of Hong Kong itself: ham and egg sandwiches, milk tea, baked pork chop rice. My father would order the macaroni soup, its peppery broth filled with slices of ham and soft pasta. I, in

0: invariably chose a pineapple bun. And despite the name, it contains no tropical fruit. The crackled golden crust resembles the fruit's skin. Egg tarts are another reason I return. Some prefer short crust pastry, but I can't get enough of the flaky version with its delicate layers that shatter before giving way to silky custard. Few childhood tastes have stayed with me so vividly. When I was growing up, crossing Victoria Harbor felt like passing between worlds. Hong Kong and Island and Kowloon, the city's two main urban areas separated by a bay. Each had their own rhythms, restaurants, and obsessions. I loved the ferry ride, the smell of salt and diesel, the worn wooden seats, the frothy wake trailing behind us. The journey was brief, but it always felt like the beginning of an adventure. Some of my most striking memories are tied to Sham Shui Po, the working-class neighborhood along Kowloon's northwestern edge, famous for its street markets. It was among my father's favorite places. We would spend entire afternoons wandering streets lined with food stalls, electronic shops, fabric merchants, and old-school bakeries. The wet markets held a particular fascination for me. Fishmongers shouted over glistening displays of seafood. Vegetables rose in precarious green towers. Delivery carts squeezed through crowds. The air carried the competing scents of seafood, fruit, incense, and exhaust. It was noisy and chaotic and endlessly alive. As a child, I found it exhilarating. As a cook, I now appreciate something else: the extraordinary respect Hong Kong has for ingredients. Locals care deeply about freshness, seasonality, texture, and provenance. Those values continue to define Cantonese cooking at its best. My father never rushed through Sham Shui Po. He would stop and inspect the quality of fresh tofu, sample the sweetness of lychee nuts, and compare the size of ginseng. And food was only part of the experience. The wandering was the real lesson: how to observe, ask questions, and pay attention. Sheng Wan appeals to me for the same reasons. One of Hong Kong's oldest neighborhoods, just west of the Central Business District, it remains another place where traditional food culture is visible on every block. Dried seafood shops spill over with scallops, fish maw, and abalone. Herbalists stock shelves with roots, leaves, and other remedies that have been handed down through generations. Yet what I love most about this city is its ability to embrace old and new simultaneously. An herbalist may sit next door to a new wave coffee shops, like One Third Coffee Roasters in Central's Gramdis Street. My favorite here is a drink called something like Coke, a playful blend that falls somewhere between coffee and soda. Sipping one outside while watching people stream past feels quintessentially Hong Kong. The city's food culture thrives in every corner. Meals I count among my best have been hidden above street level, behind a weathered elevator door at the end of a narrow corridor on the 20th floor of an anonymous office tower. There are also restaurants I return to again and again. Luk Yu Tea House on Stanley Street is one of the city's great institutions, with ornate rosewood booths, white-jacketed waiters, and its historic neon sign. We recently celebrated my husband's birthday there, and I was reminded of why it endures. The service, the atmosphere, and the cooking all reflect a level of care that transcends fashion. Yong Ki inspires similar loyalty. Located on Wellington Street in the heart of Central, this old-school establishment has been serving its charcoal-roasted goose since 1942. The lacquered skin, the succulent meat, the balance of richness and flavor. If I were asked to choose a final meal, it would be this, with a steaming bowl of Lai Fun noodles. My mother, on the other hand, would have chosen red bean soup. She always saved room for this traditional Cantonese dessert. My favorite version is scented with dried tangerine peel and served at Kai Kai Dessert, a modest, well-lit spot in Kowloon with tightly packed tables. My father, meanwhile, would bring home bowls of warm ginger milk pudding from a dessert stall in Causeway Bay. A spoonful of either transports me back to our family table. Hong Kong's culinary scene feels especially exciting today because a new generation of chefs is embracing Chinese traditions with confidence. Restaurants are no longer just looking outward for inspiration, they're finding it at home. The chairman, tucked in a modern office building in Central, exemplifies this approach. Its celebrated steamed flowery crab with aged Shaoxing wine demonstrates the restraint, precision, and ingredient-driven philosophy that divine the very best Cantonese cooking. At Wing, an elegant restaurant on the 29th floor of the same building, Chef Vicky Cheng similarly draws inspiration from China's many regional cuisines, including Sichuan, Fujian, and Jiangsu. One of his signature dishes is roasted pigeon with crispy skin and a delicate smoky aroma. Now that my parents are gone, my visits to Hong Kong feel different. These days, I often experience the city through the eyes of my husband, Odur, an Icelandic photographer and writer, in our blended family of eight children. I find myself showing them the places and traditions and dishes that influenced me, passing them forward just as my father once did to me. And through them, I see not only the Hong Kong I remember, but the Hong Kong that continues to change and inspire. Before every departure from the city, I observe one final ritual. I make a point to arrive early at the airport and head straight to the tasty Kongyan noodle wonton shop for a bowl of wonton noodles. I grew up eating at its Happy Valley branch, and somehow the airport version tastes exactly as I remember. The wontons are delicate, the noodles springy, the broth clear and deeply familiar. For a long time, I believed that I came back to Hong Kong for the food. Now I know I'm returning for something with greater meaning. The culinary traditions that molded me, the rituals my parents passed down, and the chance to pass them on. Our next article is titled Summer Hours. In the highlands of Norway, Christine Mulkey explores centuries-old mountain practices and samples the delicious results. As a Wisconsin native, I know the value of quality dairy. So, crossing the Atlantic and then driving all day to the fjords of southwestern Norway was a small price to pay to experience cider culture, the country's traditional mountain farming practice. I wanted to taste the butter, cheese, and sour cream that Norwegian milkmaids have been making since the Iron Age, a process that begins with leading their families, goats, sheep, and cows, thousands of feet above sea level, to feed on blueberry shrubs, heather, and willow leaves during the short summer months. Accordingly, I booked a trip with a tour outfitter up Norway, and I arrived last September as the animals were nearing the end of their time in the hills. This beautiful way of life was born of necessity. With only a short window of warm weather, Norwegian farmers needed to use all the land they had to grow enough crops to get through the harsh winters. So their wives and children led the livestock up to unworkable mountain pastures, which allowed them to make dairy products, rich in beta-carotene from the flavorful blend of dozens of wild alpine plants that they could store or sell at market. And to pass the time, the families developed music and recounted tales about wood nymphs and forest spirits, folklore that became an integral part of the culture. Today, however, the practice is endangered. While at its peak during the 19th century, cedar farms numbered close to 100,000. Now there are only about 900. In 2024, UNESCO placed the cedar culture on its Intangible Cultural Heritage of Humanity list, which highlights traditions in need of protection. A handful of the remaining farms are now open to the public, giving visitors an up-close taste of their relatively unchanged methods. although some now take advantage of geofencing and automated milking systems. Still, experiencing a cedar as a visitor requires the generosity of a guide and a pair of sturdy, waterproof boots. Luckily, I had both. On the first stretch of my six-day adventure, I drove from Oslo to a farm hotel in Sitsdal near the village of Rystad. I arrived in the evening in time to grab a Marimekko towel for a sauna session and plunge into the freezing brook before dinner. The snug dining room had once been part of a summer farm built in the 1850s. While clearing out its barn, the co-owners, married couple, Gro First and Eric Berglund, they found horse bridles and cheese baskets and a milkmaid's outfit, all of which now hang on the wood-slatted walls alongside animal horns, skis, and other traditional items. Taking its cues from new Nordic cuisine, the vibrant dinner Versit prepared was a six-course regional snapshot. Each dish featured vegetables from her garden and items foraged from the surrounding fields and streams. The meal began with a prebiotic shot of one of the vinegars she makes from local plants like fireweed, and ended with a sip of gin made by Berglund in his distillery. And for non-guests, Versit cooks a monthly dinner from June through September. Breakfast the next morning included farm eggs, homemade yogurt, and a board of local moose and sheep charcuterie, alongside cheeses from neighboring farms, ranging from a brie-like goat's milk wedge to curls of tangy brown cheese with notes of butterscotch. And this was known as Brunost. It's a resourceful creation made by caramelizing the whey left over from cheese making. Then they took me for a long, bracing dip at the nearby Trolls Kettles, a series of dramatically sloped rock pools formed over millennia by a fjord-bound river. On the short walk from the car, we picked blueberries, lingonberries, and chanterelles, with the sound of rushing waterfalls as our soundtrack. After swimming, we plunged into the thick woods behind the hotel for more foraging. As we walked through boot-sucking bogs pocked with moose tracks, Berglund narrated the history of each farming cabin or still that we came across, one of which bore elegantly carved script dating to 1893. Finding a dry rock, he set down two reindeer pelts for a picnic, and we enjoyed a delicious goat stew with potatoes, leeks, and carrots I'd selected from the garden that morning. I spotted a few sheep playing on a cabin porch in the distance. The handful of summer farms that we passed were isolated, still reachable only by foot. And since there were no visible power lines, I surmised that many of them likely lacked electricity. In such an environment, with water, woods, and mountains surrounding us on all sides, it was easy to understand the origins of some Norwegian folktales. Berglund told me that his grandmother used to warn him away from the water's edge, lest one of the underground trolls snatch him. Most likely an explanation, he said, for people who disappeared into rivers that were suddenly swollen by mountaintop storms. A few days later, these tales were evoked again on the walk to Greili's Formstead, near the village of Aurland. I could feel the cool air rushing out of rocky vents in the earth, into which, I was told, up to three goats a year disappear. And transitioning into storyteller mode, she continued, telling me they've long been said to tumble into an underworld populated by huldra, beautiful female creatures with cow tails, the name derived from the root for covered or hidden, which have also claimed their share of milkmaids over the centuries. Upon our arrival at Lee's 19th-century cabin, she turned on a camping stove and made her mother's pancake recipe, which uses both heavy cream and sour cream in place of milk. I topped mine with jam and thin slices of brown cheese, the wooden molds for which sat nearby. We ate while Lee recounted childhood summers spent following her family's animals as they grazed, moving ever upward to fresh pastures from June until September. Lee's own livestock were currently near the top of the mountain, she told me, and in just over a week, her family and friends would help her bring them back down. After clearing the table, I went outside to gaze across the fjord at emerald hillside fields specked with animals. I finished my trip at the rustic chic 2912 Auerland, where Per Lund Hansen, the hotel's exceptional guide, helped complete my Scandinavian cheese education. He informed me that a handful of young Norwegians who'd previously moved away have returned in recent years to take over their parents' farms. And so, before heading back to Oslo for my flight the next day, I stopped at the cafe to pick up a selection of cheeses. As the animals wrapped up their summer high above, it was a fitting way to complete my own travels and head home for autumn. Our next article is Drink It All In. The world of wine tasting is shifting as vintners reimagine vineyard visits. The old-school version of wine tourism, in which onafails drive into the country to stand, swish, sip, and spit, it was parodied in the 2004 film Sideways. And while there are still plenty of places to embrace that traditional tasting room experience, some forward-thinking estates are reimagining the entire enterprise. Things are evolving as people look for experiences to go along with their tasting. This from Kristen Molly, a vice president at Ancient Peaks, a winery in Santa Margarita, California. They want to engage in fresh and exciting ways. That's partly because, as even the winemakers admit, many travelers are drinking less. But despite the softening of bottle sales in some markets, overall demand for wine tourism is up and growing 4% year over year, according to the San Francisco-based Grandview Research. We are making wine part of a broader cultural and lifestyle experience, connected to food, landscape, adventure, and local identity. This from Tori Johnson, a spokesperson for Ultimate Winery Experiences in Australia, a consortium of about 24 wineries that uses vineyards as a jumping-off point for immersive half- and full-day tours of some of the country's most scenic regions. Winemakers are reimagining the tasting by inviting visitors to hike, cycle, practice yoga, cast a fly rod, or even zip line around their properties. Sampling wine remains part of the experience, yet the bigger picture is one rooted in movement and discovery, rather than fussiness over labels and technical specs. There's something about being outside among the vines and the fresh air that puts people at ease. It stops being a tasting and becomes a real moment guests carry with them long after they leave. Here are ways that wineries are rethinking the traditional tastings. Walking and hiking. In Vienna, Wine Hiking Day is held every September, transforming the Austrian capital's vineyard-covered hills into a trail where visitors wander among tasty stations, family-run wine taverns, and scenic overlooks. In Italy's South Tyrol, Cantina Kernisos offers a full-day guided trek with tastings of 12 wines, each enjoyed in the same vineyard where the grapes are grown. The Seneca Lake Wine Trail in New York has launched a collection of vineyard walks and hiking experiences, and Virginia's Bluemont Vineyard has created a trail that connects the winery with the neighboring Dirt Farm Brewery. Working on wellness, Akash Winery in California's Temecula Valley has found a new audience among yoga devotees who visit for sessions amid the vines, followed by a glass of wine. The Wolfer Estate Vineyard in Sagaponack, New York, has a similar program, Morning Moves in the Vines, that brings yoga and fitness classes to the vineyard. Villa Sandy hosts outdoor yoga classes and Tai Chi practice. Feeling thrills at Ancient Peaks, the Zip and Sip experience combines a tasting flight and a charcuterie board with a zipline adventure that soars above the estate's Margarita Vineyard. In Australia's Barossa Valley, visitors can swap the tasting room for horseback rides through the vineyards of Jacobs Creek, or embark on a full-day e-bike journey that combines cycling and wine tastings. At Tenuta Regale in Sicily, visitors can also pedal e-bikes through vineyards, wheat fields, olive groves, and the historic village of Valedomo, before ending with a paired tasting of wine and Sicilian olive oil. And connecting with the land at Printhy Wines in Australia's Orange region, guests can fly fish on the estate while trying the house's cool climate wines. In Tasmania, Devil's Corner takes visitors from its vineyard to the nearby Moulting Lagoon wetlands, pairing the wines with locally harvested oysters. And last article, The Bartender's Handshake. The founder of Ford's Gin shares his favorite haunts around the globe. The Bao Bay at Penang, Malaysia. Upstairs, among a row of beautiful colonial houses, is a warm contemporary bar with innovative drinks. Gilly's House of Cocktails in San Diego is a down-to-earth old-school spot that delivers exceptional drinks. And the owner is one of the friendliest figures in hospitality. The Bluebird in Paris is a neighborhood spot in the 11th arrondissement, and it has a conceptual cocktail program, including a mystery menu based on flavor profiles. Equal Parts in London is an East London vinyl listening bar designed to evoke Edward Hopper's Nighthawks. It focuses on aperitifs, which makes it a good place to start an evening. And that's all the time we have for travel today. This is Sherry with the Talking Information Center.
1: 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Please stay tuned for more programming, and thank you for listening. Hi, my name is Billy, and here is tonight's weather forecast for the Talking Information Center. This evening, it's going to be mostly cloudy with degrees low around 62. The sun rose today at 6:21 a.m., the sun will set today at 6:59 p.m., and the sun will rise tomorrow at 6:22 a.m. And that's all the weather I have for today. Billy giving you the weather for the Talking Information Center. Have a wonderful evening.
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8: 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J.M. 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
9: Hi, this is Lee from the Talking Information Center reading the first episode of What in the World? A Southern Woman's Guide to Laughing at Life's Unexpected Curveballs and Beautiful Blessings by Leanne Morgan. To Jimmy, Lucille, Chuck, Charlie, Maggie, Tess, CW, and JJ, the reason for everything. Introduction. What in the world? I wrote a book. It seems hard to believe. I graduated from the sweetest little high school in a rural area. We didn't know what marijuana was, but we couldn't write a paper either. Instead of chemistry or a foreign language, I took home economics. I learned how to flip an omelet, and just like that, I graduated. And now I've filled hundreds of pages with stories about my life that are going to throw you for a loop. You might want to pour yourself a Diet Coke and open a box of cheese straws before you read on. Okay, let's have a ball, shall we? Since you picked this book up, you probably know some things about me, like the fact that I am a Southern girl who loves babies and dogs and likes to kiss them both on the mouth. I have a husband who doesn't chat, which is good because I talk enough for the both of us. You might have seen me on a comedy tour like Just Getting Started or The Big Panty Tour, or you might have heard a sweet lady call me Mrs. Maisel of Appalachia on NPR. You might even be one of the dolls who threw a pair of Sam's Club panties at me on stage. Is there a more beautiful sight than thousands of darling, fun women laughing so hard they wee-wee themselves? Who would have thought so much joy would come from woman pee-peeing? It is a privilege I do not take for granted. For that matter, who would have thought a woman who focused on being a mama through her 20s, 30s, and 40s would perform at the Grand Ole Opry and have a Netflix special in her mid-50s? My comedy isn't all about that, though. For instance, I talk about what's really going on with my stomach. It looks like a small purse. When you write to me on social media and say, "I'm living your life," I know it's true. If we met in person, we could have a ball talking about recipes, hot flashes, and all the diets we failed at. All I can do with this crazy, late-in-life success in comedy is soak it in, wipe away a stray tear, and think, "What in the world have I done to deserve this?" Every day, I pinch myself. Every day, I'm amazed. For decades, I felt so unseen in the comedy industry, and now I have enough fans out there to get a major publisher to sell my book? How is it even possible? Nobody expected this to happen. Growing up, I didn't know a soul in the entertainment business and never even took so much as a dance class. I didn't perform in a comedy club until I'd had 3 babies and was in my 30s. When I got on stage, I wasn't in black leather making jokes about taking mushrooms, shaving, B-A-L-L-S, I'm spelling cussing while you're reading this, or dare I say, F-E-L-L-A-T-I-O. I was in a kitten heel and capri pant with birds on them, talking about raising my kids and loose doo-doo balls in the grocery store, and it didn't always go over well. A lot of people in clubs were drunk and high, and let me tell you, they didn't want to hear about birthing, breastfeeding, or t-ball. But you precious readers heard me and felt like I was talking about your own lives. I became the rarest of gems, a 55-year-old woman from rural Tennessee with a spray tan and jeans with some stretch in them who people wanted to come out to see. The reason this has all happened to me is because of y'all. You found me, and now I hope this book finds you. The stories in What in the World are about being a woman, a daughter, a mother, and a wife, and finding my own voice after so many years of trying to figure out what in the world that even means. Through good times, like earning a college degree, getting married, and landing a TV deal, and bad times, like dropping out of college, getting divorced, and watching my TV deal disappear before my eyes, God was always with me to show me a door, either the way out of a tough situation or the way into something better. I've ridden the roller coaster, sometimes loving it and sometimes screaming to get off. Whenever I was kicked in the teeth by life, people would talk about the silver lining, and I'd say, "I don't see it. Are you crazy? It took me a long time to figure out that I needed to be grateful for the valleys because God had me there for a reason. What I learned sustained me until the next mountaintop, and hallelujah, it gave me great stories to tell. My overriding, what in the world, amazement about where I am now is that all the hard times I faced in the past suddenly make perfect sense to me. God's presence in everything I've gone through up to this point is so evident. I have tears running down my face as I write this. We've all had joy and heartbreak. We've all had ups and downs. I've survived mine by trying to find the funny in every situation and eventually having the faith that things will sort themselves out. It might take a while, but in the end, everything's going to be all right. Every time you find yourself saying, "What in the world?" you're one step closer to getting where you want to go. Chapter 1. Meet the Fletchers. The thing about families is that, growing up, you think yours is just like everyone else's because it's all you know. As an adult, you look back and think, "Whoa, we were so not normal." I always knew as a child that the Fletchers were not normal for Adams, Tennessee, where I grew up. It wasn't until later that I realized we weren't normal for anywhere. Adams is a town of approximately 500 people. It's so close to the northern border that if you threw a piece of fried chicken as hard as you could, you might hit Kentucky, best fried chicken in the world. In Adams, most everyone was the same. They had the same houses, farms, clothes, attitudes, everything. My family was just like the rest in some ways. I came from farming people on both sides. We didn't live in a mansion or anything. Our house was a 1,400 square foot ranch with three bedrooms, a kitchen, a living room, and 1.5 bathrooms. All the land around us was grazed on by cows, horses, pigs, and mules. We were always driving slow behind tractors and combines and waving to everyone as we went by. But we were different in other ways that, in my mind, made us special. We had our own Coca-Cola machine. The biggest thing that set my family apart from all the farmers in Adams was that the Fletchers were also business owners. My daddy, Jimmy Fletcher, ran the only grocery store for 20 miles. The store was like our family's stage, where everyone in town came to hang out and visit with us and watch us work. Daddy had learned amazing butcher skills at a previous job at Kroger, and people loved how he cut up meat. Then he'd wrap it up pretty in butcher paper and tape like a Christmas present. My mama Lucille worked part-time at the cash register and had a ball talking to everyone while smoking a Winston Light, drinking a tab, and occasionally wearing a hairpiece that made her look like Bridget Bardot. I wasn't the only one who thought she was the most glamorous woman in Adams. And then there was me, Little Miss Early Talker. By the time I was in kindergarten, Mama would prop me up on the counter by the cash register and call the customers to gather round to listen to whatever came out of my mouth. "Leanne, tell them your favorite flavor of ice cream," she said. I didn't need prompting. I held court to half a dozen farmers, Mama's friends, and a clutch of grandmas about the virtues of chocolate, vanilla, and strawberry. And then the punchline, "But I love pinto beans, too." Everyone laughed, and then they went back to chewing tobacco and squeezing tomatoes. People might have come for our Coca-Cola machine, but they stayed for the wit. On Mondays, the new supplies came in. My sister Beth and I helped stock the shelves. I thought of this as a big responsibility. I'm sure I was no help at all. I would work a little, and then while drinking a tab, just like Mama, I'd take the cans of Lysol and spray them until they were empty. My parents would yell, "Leanne, quit spraying the Lysol!" I could have killed myself from inhaling all those chemicals, but the place smelled fresh. The only other hot spot in town that rivaled ours in popularity was the funeral home. Did I mention there weren't many things to do in Adams? We had one caution light. We'd walk past it on the way to the grocery every day. Mama would peek in, and if she saw people inside, she'd say, "Someone's in the funeral home. Let's see who's in there." We wound up going to a lot of funerals. It wasn't a morbid hobby. Everyone in Adams was practically kin, and going to a funeral was a social occasion when there wasn't much else going on. We'd just visit. It felt normal to me, nothing to be scared of. And afterward, there was a big meal, which meant fried chicken and deviled eggs. I was not complaining. Mama truly believed the sun shone out of my butt. I thought I was special because my mama told me I was, every single day. "You are so funny, Leanne," Mom said. "Everyone loves listening to you talk big." As a little child, I had a lot of very important things to say, like telling people how to ride a bike or how much fun I had at the Shrine Circus. That confidence was spoken into me by Lucille. She always built me up. According to her, I was the funniest, prettiest, and smartest child in town. I wasn't an idiot compared to the other kids, but the smartest? Really? Mama genuinely thought that about me, but let's face it, she was blowing smoke up my butt. She still does. My sister Beth, 3 years older than me, was painfully shy and introverted and would have rather died than draw attention to herself. Beth grew up to be 5'10" and strong enough to lift a mattress with her head and dust under it. But as a child, she was skinny and frail. She refused to eat anything but red hots, sweet tarts, and steak, a diet that made her get dizzy and faint in the canned food aisle at the store at least twice. Daddy pestered her about eating and nagged her to be as hearty as me. "Beth, look at Leanne eat," he'd say. "She likes pinto beans." I wonder if I became more extroverted to compensate for Beth's shyness. If I entertained people to take the spotlight off her, that's right, my being the center of attention was really an act of selfless kindness toward my sister. The spotlight seemed to follow me around. Wherever we went, Mama and I drew attention. One time, she took Beth and me to the mall in Nashville for an Easter egg hunt. I was six. A photographer was taking pictures for a big newspaper. Out of all the little children, he zeroed in on me and asked me to pose. He didn't have to tell me what to do. I knew to smile and hold it. I took a big bite out of my cupcake and held that pose too. I knew to press my stuffed bunny against my face, all the while thinking, "He needs this shot." None of the other kids were paying attention. He wasn't going to get anything out of them. But I hammed it up, smiled real big, and did a few twirls. "This will look great in the paper." I just knew it. Afterward, I went over to Mama, who was talking with the other moms nearby. "Why did that photographer take my picture and not anyone else's?" I asked. She said, "Baby, you stand out. You have a spark." That pattern repeated itself in other scenarios. If there was a magician at a birthday party, he would have me pick a card. This didn't happen once or twice. It happened every single time. When the blackboard needed cleaning in kindergarten, the teacher always handed the eraser to me. I didn't ask for it, but I got it anyway. Teachers were constantly pulling me up to the front of class to make announcements, and I did it with gusto. I wonder whether I had a look on my face that said, "Please pick me. I'm a ham. You won't be disappointed." I got even more attention from my extended family. When children have people around who love them, it builds confidence. By doting on me, my great aunts made me feel special. They drove me around after school to the Revco pharmacy to pick up their Tums and prescriptions, and they let me order fries and a milkshake at the counter. Lord, I love a drugstore. You have to drag me out of CVS. They took me to the hair salon every week to show me off. The salon ladies would put rollers in my hair and park me under a big hair dryer. I'd sit there sipping a Coke, wearing big black sunglasses, looking and feeling like a mini movie star. Other kids dreamed of being rock stars. I dreamed of selling Clorox. Actually, most of the girls I grew up with went on to marry local boys who farmed and ended up having babies. I kind of wanted that too, but I knew in my heart that my life was going to be different from everyone else's, even though I was just a country girl from the middle of nowhere. I could make people laugh, I was cute, and I believed I was going to leave Adams one day, go out into the world, and do something big. The only person I shared these thoughts with was Lucille. She would say, "You are going to be a star. You're going to be like Marilyn Monroe. You photograph well because you've got blonde hair in your body. That helps in Hollywood." What? I believed her. My Uncle Raymond had other ideas. "You should take over for Vanna White," he said. "It's incredible. She's still doing it. You're blonde and you could turn those letters and smile real big." Just the thought made me smile. He's right. I could be Vanna White. I wouldn't take that job now unless I wore a good orthopedic. She has really kept her weight down. I could have been a Price is Right girl, too, with the right hair and makeup and my fast metabolism back then. Or I could have made jokes from the center square like Paul Lindy from Hollywood Squares, which Mama and I watched obsessively. If my mother and uncle thought I could be a game show star, it had to be true. I needed to prepare for my future on TV, so I practiced being a spokesmodel for commercials in the mirror. "When I'm famous, Clorox is going to want me to go on TV and talk about their bleach," I thought. I took to mixing Drano and Pine Sol, whatever I could find under the sink, to create the ultimate product to pitch in future commercials. My concoction smelled like Chernobyl. If I got too close to them, I felt dizzy. I didn't know not to mix chemicals in a closed room. It's a wonder I didn't poison myself. Nothing in the house was off limits. I'd grab a bottle of Hershey's chocolate syrup, the vacuum, or Lucille's good lipstick, hold it close to my face in the mirror, and brag on it. Hours would go by. Preparing for my future stardom was more fun than other games I made up, like throwing a corn kernel down the drain and waiting for a stalk to grow 3 days later. I still did that too, though, because I like to stay busy. My first performance. At age 7 or 8, I said to Lucille, "I want to be like Joey Heatherton on the Jerry Lewis telethon and tap dance in black tights." She said, "I'm so sorry, my baby. I would love to get you dance lessons, but there's nowhere to go." The closest place was 45 minutes away in Nashville, and Mama didn't drive until she was in her 40s. "That's okay, Mama. I'll just tap here." I rolled up a corner of the living room rug and stomped the floor to death. I had no idea what I was doing, but I made a lot of noise, and I loved it. My real dream was to perform in front of actual people. Opportunity knocked, literally, when an insurance man came to the house to sell my parents a policy. He looked like Glenn Campbell, but not as jazzy, in navy polyester Sansevieria pants, a white shirt with a pocket calendar, and sideburns. I had no idea who he was or why he was sitting on our couch, but he'd spread out a bunch of papers on the table and accepted Mama's offer for coffee. He wasn't going anywhere for a while. "I'm going to tap for this man," I thought. I ran to my room, put on my Sunday shoes, black patent leather Mary Janes. They didn't have metal tips and heels like real tap shoes, but they were still pretty loud. I dashed back to the living room and said, "Hello, I'm Leanne, and I'm going to do a little dance for you." He looked super uncomfortable and glanced around for Mama. She was nowhere in sight, so he smiled weakly at me and said, "Well, aren't you sweet?" That was my cue. This was a big opportunity, and I wasn't going to let it pass me by. For the next 10 minutes, I proceeded to pound the floor with my little feet and flap my arms. I gave it everything I had, convinced he was loving it. I hadn't learned to read a room yet. Daddy yelled from the kitchen, "Leanne, don't scar up the hardwood." I finished big with a stomp, a twirl, and a ta-da. This man had a terrible look on his face, which I mistook for awe. He clapped slowly, smiled at me, and said, "That was just great, sweetheart. Proof of my skills." I was thrilled. It never occurred to me that he might have put up with me to butter up Mama so she'd buy a policy. I took his praise as real and genuine. It was a clear sign that I had a future in showbiz. Hamming it up for real. When I was 12, Daddy sold the grocery store and built a meat processing facility on the hill behind our house. It made sense to my father. At the store, people were so dazzled by his custom butchery that they wouldn't leave him alone about cutting up their cows and hogs. He wasn't making much money running the store anyway because people would charge their groceries and wait for the crop to come in to pay their bill. By then, Kroger and other big grocery stores were around, and people drove 20 minutes to buy their groceries there. He saw a need that wasn't being met and thought, "I'm going to cut up customers' meat full time." When Daddy asked family and friends about his idea, they all said something like, "Jimmy Fletcher, you won't have enough business. You'll never make a living at that." I know my dad is special because even though everyone thought his plan would be a disaster, he did it anyway. He built the meat processing building himself out of cinder blocks. It had two rooms. The bigger room had two massive freezers, stainless steel tables, sinks, and tools for cutting, wrapping, and freezing meat. The smaller room was the office, which had a bathroom and the Coca-Cola machine we kept from the store. Daddy took out a $12 ad in the local paper to announce Fletcher's meat processing, and he got so much business from it that he never had to advertise again. Back then, custom butchering was rare, pun intended. As soon as people found out about Daddy's business through word of mouth, it was on like Donkey Kong. We were up to our eyeballs in sides of beef, deer, and pork. The way my parents ran the business, as equal partners, wasn't normal in 1978. Mama worked full-time at Fletcher's Meat Processing, and I was so proud of that. Her main jobs were doing the books, wrapping the meat, and taking orders from customers over the phone. Lucille could have been a therapist. People would come to pick up their meat, and if she gave them one compassionate look, they'd start unloading every awful thing that had ever happened to them. She's a wonderful listener, and everyone loved her. It was always like that. Most Sundays, we couldn't get out of the church parking lot because people surrounded her to tell her their problems. And she dazzled. I would watch her in awe. To me, she was so beautiful, like a movie star. She could bring home the bacon and fry it up in a pan. Plus, she helped butcher it, too. Our busiest time of year for meat processing was Thanksgiving, the start of the deer hunting season. Deer were easier to butcher than cows because they were smaller, but goodnight were they sticky. People would bring their field-dressed deer straight to us from the woods with our heart, guts, and head removed. We would get so many, we couldn't process them fast enough. We had to hang them from trees in our yard until it was their turn. If you were looking for my house at that time, all you had to do was keep your eyes peeled for the swinging carcasses. We didn't have a normal Thanksgiving dinner for 20 years. Everyone in our family, plus our friends and some teenage boys we hired to help, pitched in to process the deer as quickly as possible. We lined up along the stainless steel tables wearing rubber gloves, flannel shirts, and toboggan hats. The men helped Daddy with the butchering, and the women, including Beth and me, did the wrapping and labeling. The hired boys thought it was hilarious to mess with me by throwing a kidney or a piece of liver at my head. The funny thing is, I think they were flirting with me. My teenage concept of courtship was definitely skewed. They'd hang a deer outside on a pulley, and my super feminine mother, with her hairpiece and good lipstick, would tuck a golf ball under the hide of the back of the neck, tie a rope around the golf ball, and then pull the rope to peel the skin off the entire deer, like yanking down a sock, in 2 minutes flat. It was really something to see. I didn't love the squishy ripping sounds myself, but our customers, granddaddies, aunts, hunters, workers, everyone who happened to be there would sit on chairs on the grass and watch her do it. We could have sold tickets. December was hog killing time. I'm going to spare you the gory details about what happens when you butcher a hog. I've seen it. It traumatized me. Trust me, you do not want to know. Daddy hired a man, Mr. Gower, to go to customers' farms, slaughter their livestock, and bring the animals back for processing. Mr. Gower had only 7 fingers, which fascinated me. How did he wear gloves? How did he hold a fork? He answered all my questions, however annoying. He was just a doll. So many cuts come off a hog, and we spent countless hours wrapping roasts and ribs. It was not nearly as fun as wrapping Christmas presents. We had a giant grinder at the building to process the trimmings into Mama's famous smoked sausage. People said, "Lucille's sausage is so good, it makes you want to smack somebody." We should have printed that on the labels. The recipe is a Fletcher family secret, but here's a taste. The spice mix included salt, red pepper, hot or mild, and special sage that Mama ordered from Canada. The meat and spices went into the grinder together. The mixture that came out was put into cloth sacks, 2 pounds apiece, that we tied with twine. Then the sacks were hung over smoldering wood chips in a smokehouse for days. People tried to copy a recipe, but they never could. As a child, I was so turned off by meat that I became a vegetarian for a few years, but I was still tempted to eat that sausage. That says a lot. Some of our customers were celebrities, like farm girl Pat Summitt, the famous women's basketball coach for the University of Tennessee. The president of the Grand Ole Opry placed orders with us, too, and sometimes sent us free concert tickets. I got to see a sold-out Dolly Parton and Porter Wagoner concert that way. I was never told when the people from the Grand Ole Opry were coming. My parents knew I would have put on my tap shoes, tried to bust a move for them. Unlike most homes in Adams, where people cherish their peace and quiet, ours was a buzzing gathering place. Picture a few old men standing around eating peanuts outside, Mama in her office counseling a poor woman whose husband just ran off, and Bo, the fat stray beagle, sitting in the middle of the yard with a cow leg in his mouth. I was always part of the action, but Beth stayed inside reading 17 magazines and making scrapbooks about Charlie's Angels hairstyles. The most unique and special thing about the Fletchers. The most unique thing about my home was the smell. It was the one major drawback to living near a meat processing plant. Lord, it was horrible, like sage-infused death. Over time, I got used to it and didn't notice, but it was everywhere, in the air, in my hair, and in my clothes. When Daddy built the plant, he decided not to install a washer and dryer there to clean the bloody aprons and rags. It would have cost another chunk of change, and he was so worried about money. "We can wash the aprons back at the house," he said. So Mama threw the aprons into the same machines we use for our regular clothes. She tried to keep the load separate, but sometimes a pair of underwear would get mixed in with the aprons. Eventually, the smell was in the machine itself, and everything that went into it came out revolting. "All my clothes stayed to keep the load separate, but sometimes a pair of underwear would get mixed in with the aprons. Eventually, the smell was in the machine itself, and everything

junior high goal, to dazzle. I hope to do that by being funny and good at sports and just leaning into being a Fletcher. Fortunately, most of my classmates worked on farms with manure and compost, and they didn't smell like French perfume either. We sort of canceled each other out. In health class, one of the basketball coaches was doing a lecture on nutrition. He said, "Y'all need to eat protein. Good sources of protein are pork and beef." Every kid in the class turned to look at me. They knew about our business. Their families were our customers. Most teenage girls might be offended by or feel insecure about being associated with the words pork and beef, but I wouldn't have minded if my junior high nickname was Grade A Prime. I was proud of our family's success, proud of my risk-taking daddy, proud to have a working mother I looked up to. I sat up straighter in my chair whenever Fletcher's meat processing came up. It was just one more thing about my family that made me feel special. On the other hand, whenever I sat in a closed classroom on a hot day, my uniquely bad odor got worse. Someone would inevitably start sniffing the air and say, "What is that smell?" Good thing I was cute and fun, or everyone would have steered clear. My big break that never happened. Every year, Adams threw a big 4th of July picnic, and every few years, the picnic included a talent show. We'd gone to see it as a family a couple of times, and frankly, I was not impressed by the juggling acts and the ventriloquist. You could see his lips moving from the back row. The summer I was 9, the talent show was back on, and I was going to shake it up. "I have to perform at the talent show because, Lord, these people need me," I thought. I owed it to the citizens of Adams to dance a little and be funny. My loose plan was to bring my portable record player on stage with me, play Half Breed by Cher, and do a tap number with Native American dance moves that would not have aged well. In the days leading up to the picnic, I pictured myself walking onto the center stage in complete silence. The people would perk up when they heard the music. After I did my thing, they'd cheer and hoot while I took dainty bows and said, "Thank you. Oh, you are all too kind." Just imagining my triumph felt right. It felt inevitable. Still, I didn't tell my parents or Beth what I had planned. I hadn't studied dance. I was winging it. Even though I believed I'd kill, I'd never done this before, and a tiny part of me thought I might embarrass them. The night before, I prayed about whether I should go through with it. God told me clear as day that performing was what I was meant to be doing. Not only was it my destiny to entertain these people, but I just knew I was going to win the whole thing. As the time for the talent show drew near, I mentally prepared to blow the roof off the high school gym. But a few minutes before it started, Beth and my parents found me backstage, and they didn't look happy. Mama said, "Leanne, Beth told us you signed up for the talent show." "I bet she's going to sing that Cher song and dance around like an idiot," shouted Beth. "I'll be humiliated." And then she started bawling. "You've just got to let me go on," I pleaded to my parents. "I'm going to win this thing." I could see the conflict in their eyes. They didn't want to upset either one of us. Lucille would sooner die than discourage me. And Daddy was so big-hearted it pained him to disappoint anyone. But when Beth started crying, my parents were helpless. We all lived in fear of frail, weak Beth collapsing. It was a hot day. They just couldn't take the risk. "I'm so sorry, Leanne," said Mama. "We can't let you go on." I was devastated and furious. My stage debut was canceled. It was my time to shine, and Beth ruined it. When would I get another chance? I decided I would never, ever, not under threat of death, speak to my sister again.
During the ride home, I was too mad to talk, which was a first.

0: Beth really felt it. She woke me up at dawn the next day, crying, and apologized. Of course I forgave her, frail slip of a thing that she was, and I vowed it was the last time I would let anyone stop me from going on stage again. To this day, Beth brings up that talent show every 2 or 3 months. I have to say, good Lord, Beth, let it go. It took 50 years to get to whatever level of stardom I'm at, which was a bit longer than I thought. But that was God's timing, too. The fact is, Beth's blocking me that day might have saved my life. If my half-breed catapulted me to child stardom, as I thought it would, I'd probably be in rehab or dead by now. So in a way, I'm grateful to her for that. Chapter 2. Being So Cute. In the South, girls of my generation were expected to be pretty to find a good husband. Being funny and smart was good too, just as long as it didn't scare off a man. In high school, in my small-town culture, getting married and having children were prioritized over pursuing higher education, which might explain why I didn't do well in algebra. I never got the basics on how to write an English paper either, but I learned how to make baked Alaska and hold a baby, which I loved, in home economics. Instead of taking chemistry, I took sewing and made a groovy pair of jodhpurs that tragically fell apart in the wash. Lucille was the brains behind our family business, but she embraced the Southern custom of enjoying prettiness. It didn't mean she was shallow. She wanted us to be educated and go to college, but being attractive was good too. Things are just easier for pretty people, she said. Good looks earned you compliments and boosted your self-esteem. And one day, they would land you a husband with health insurance. She was only preaching what she'd been taught by her mama and generations of Southern women before that. Lucille is a Richards, and they are very pretty people with smooth, creamy skin and thick, wavy hair. Any one of her cousins could have been a spokesmodel on The Price is Right. Of course, I thought Lucille was the prettiest by far, and I loved to watch her primp. On Saturday mornings, I sat on the edge of the bathtub and watched her roll up her hair into Velcro rollers and douse it with hairspray. She'd leave it in like that for the whole day and then take out the rollers for Saturday night. After finishing her makeup, she'd look at herself in the mirror and say, "I am so pretty." She knew that would get a giggle out of me. Beauty wasn't my top priority, but I was glad to have a little bit of it, especially when it was so important to those around me. I learned a few things about the power of pretty that helped me get through life. Cute and fun can make people feel good. At 15, my goal was to dazzle with my personality more than my looks. I used my wit and charm in class by reading the room and making sure no one felt left out. If someone was sitting alone, I'd say, "Hello, darling, come sit by me and let's talk about a whole bunch of nothing." I can't do math. I've got many flaws, but I can tell if someone needs attention and I can make people laugh. Everyone has gifts, and those are mine. I spent the rest of my efforts on the court and field. I joined every team, volleyball, basketball, and softball. Cheerleading was for people with spirit. I have some spirit, but I wanted to play ball. Basketball was my favorite. My coaches thought I talked too much, but they liked me because I took the game seriously. I got the crowd involved. Thank you, Spark. And I thought I was so fun to watch with my long blonde ponytail whipping through the air. My coach once suggested I gain 25 pounds over the summer so I could box out better under the goal. I actually wanted to do it. That was how serious I was about the sport. But my daddy said, "No, Leanne, you are not doing that. That's crazy." He was right. I wasn't going to be a college athlete, so why would I bulk up? I mean, I was good, but I wasn't that good. I don't know if it would have even been possible. My metabolism at 15 was like a rabbit's. I didn't know how good I had it. As a grown woman, I did Weight Watchers 9 times, and I lost a total of 7 pounds. I would eat all my food points before noon. I kept trying to beat the system, thinking, you're not going to keep me in those points. I'm going to run 10 miles to eat Little Debbie's Swiss rolls. It was stupid. I dreaded those weigh-ins. Gaining weight made me feel so bad. I'd go straight home and eat a sleeve of Oreos in a closet. I compensated by flirting with the weigh-in volunteer, a little elderly man named Ed, who took my $11 each week. More times than I'd care to admit, as I stepped on the scale, I'd say, Ed, I had a terrible week. My friend sabotaged me with Dove chocolates. He'd say, don't worry about it, girl. We just won't do it this week. And then he'd write the number on my little card and give me back my money. Thank you, doll. Let's go to Cracker Barrel after. Would Ed have been so nice to me if I weren't sweet? I don't know. We had a bond. He was so tickled when he saw me that he'd smile so big I could see his tonsils. It's hard to get that 80s look. Even for those of us born lucky, you can't just assume being pretty is a sure thing. You do have to work at it, I learned. My sister was obsessed with makeup. I didn't wear any until Beth convinced me to try some of her Merle Norman lipstick. I applied it, looking in the mirror, and it was like I'd seen the light. Like Mom, I said out loud, I am so pretty. From that day on, I was really into beauty products. Beth and I bonded over it. We would go to the Merle Norman store in Springfield to get free makeup consultations. I also started using spongy foam rollers on my hair. The way they worked was that you twisted a lock of hair around the foam roller and put a clip on it. Then you slept in them and took your hair out right before school. Oh my gosh, they did not make a pretty curl. Beth and I called them doo-doo curls because they were so tight and little. We had a head full of doo-doo. One afternoon, I was walking down the school hallway with way too much eyeliner and doo-doo curls, feeling prettier than the tomato queen of Granger County. My basketball coach was walking toward me from the other direction. When he saw me, he did a double take. He didn't say a word, but his body language and the look in his eyes said, "It's over. Leanne doesn't care about basketball anymore." And he was right. I went from being a sports-obsessed tomboy to being someone who said, I've got to put on my face on. Before, I would beg to play in every minute of the games. After, I was happy to sit on the bench, cut up, and have a good time. I was still a starter, but I didn't care if we won or lost. I worried about making my teammates laugh and keeping my hair from wilting on the court. Wisely, I upgraded from foam to hot rollers for a softer curl. The best thing about hot rollers was that they set in an hour. If my curls didn't turn out the way I wanted them to, I could wash my hair and start over. Beth did the same. The man who ran the water plant in Adams told Daddy that our family used more water than any other household in the entire town. And I know it was because my sister and I were in the shower multiple times a day. We spent much more time on our hair than we ever did on studying. I regret that now. When my daughter Maggie was little, she would ask me about the solar system, like, how many planets are there? And what's a black hole? A black hole? Isn't that just a really deep pothole? I said, I don't know, but if you have any questions about the young and the restless, I've got you. If I had paid more attention to my studies than my hair, I probably wouldn't be a comedian. So maybe that's a good thing. When it looked perfect, my mane was teased on the top and sides and curled at the bottom. It added 3 inches to my height, which made me fearsome on the basketball court. On game day, I teased my hair way up and wore tons of makeup. At tip-off, I was pageant ready. We didn't have the waterproof mascara back then, unfortunately. By the end of the game, I looked like Tammy Wynette and Alice Cooper had a child together. Meanwhile, Beth strutted her stuff on the football field, twirling the baton in the marching band. Mama had tricks for making Beth stand out as the prettiest majorette. She wore a tight panty under her uniform that kept her tummy even flatter than it was, and Mama pulled up the sides of the uniform to make Beth's extremely long legs look longer. Meanwhile, all the other mothers were pulling their daughters' uniforms down to be more modest, which made their legs look stumpy. I don't know whether Beth was the best twirler on the squad, but it didn't matter. She stood out. One week, my sister got her picture in the paper in her majorette outfit. All of a sudden, boys started calling the house and breathing into the phone. No one does that anymore. Nowadays, they just text a nasty eggplant. I hate to even say that out of my lips. Cute and dazzling gets you honked at. People called Beth and me the Fletcher girls. Tall, slim, and blonde, we would cover ourselves in baby oil and lie out in bikinis on fold-out chairs in the backyard where there were snakes. If a truck driver saw us from the road, he would honk his horn. We didn't think it was rude. We were flattered by it. We thought we were such a big deal, walking down the street like we left a trail of glitter dust behind us. Looking back, I'm sure people thought, "Oh, Lord, you girls are not that important." Somebody probably should have honked and said, "Y'all, not all that." Love your clothes. I was a small-town girl dreaming of the big time, so I studied stars for style and beauty inspiration. My eyebrows were brushed and bushy because I worshipped Brooke Shields. I was obsessed with Heather Locklear's bangs. I watched Knott's Landing, Dynasty, and Dallas for fashion tips, but I really gravitated toward the latest MTV style. Think early Madonna with lace gloves, teased up hair with a scarf tied in a big floppy bow like in Desperately Seeking Susan, a miniskirt with cropped leggings underneath, and a combat boot. I could totally pull it off, right? I really got into the groove. Daddy took Beth and me shopping every weekend. Bless his heart, he was so patient, holding our purses while we tried on outfit after outfit at Brooks and the Limited. I always felt like I had an eye for what was cute. Sometimes my Aunt Lila took us to Nashville and bought us stuff at fancy boutiques like Guess jeans with zippers at the ankles and Norma Kamali tops with huge shoulder pads. I just loved all that. Beth's style was more formal than mine. She dressed up every day for school in pumps, a silk blouse, and designer jeans. On the way into school, we had to walk through the smoking porch past some rough girls. They threatened to beat me up once. Why do girls want to fight? I never had any interest in that. It is crazy to me. Beth, with her big purse and silk jumpsuit, spun around and got a mean, protective look on her face, gritted her teeth, pointed her finger at them and said, "Don't you dare bother her. I will ruin you." They never spoke to me again. She would fight a circle saw for me. Being fun gets you noticed. The school's music director, Mr. Bunch, a doll, insisted I join the school choir. It was a big deal to be in the choir because they traveled to perform at other schools and churches. I said to him, "You know my voice is pitiful." He said, "Yes, it is, but it doesn't matter. Just stand in the front, move your mouth, and dazzle, girl." It's possible Mr. Bunch just wanted someone fun on the bus instead of another smart aleck or troublemaker. We did have a ball, calling each other darling and laughing until we were weak. But the real reason he put me in front? I was window dressing. And let me tell you, I made that choir look good with my big hair and my gloss lips that moved in sync. The audience had no idea I didn't sing a note. Senior year, the drama teacher asked me to play Stupefying Jones in a production of Little Abner. I'd never been in a high school musical before, but I was the only one who could pull off this particular role. Little Abner was set in a fictional town called Dogpatch, and Stupefying Jones was Dogpatch's version of a bombshell. My entire purpose was to gyrate around the stage, and I was thrilled to do it. My costume was a one-piece turquoise leotard with polka dots, a wide purple belt, and a low heel. Every other kid on the stage wore ripped Dogpatch-worthy jeans and t-shirts, while I sashayed around with big Barbie hair, popping my hip. I couldn't compare to Julie Newmar, who played the part in the movie, but my gyrations were pretty good, and the audience laughed. That high school musical was my first exposure to showbiz, and I felt like I was supposed to be there. It felt right. I was good at it. I know how to put on a show. Afterward, I found my parents in the audience and was taken aback when Daddy said, "Why did you do that? You didn't even have one line." I was hurt by that. To him, it was all about my reputation, and gyrating in a leotard wasn't how I safeguarded it. Looking back, I see he was just being a protective dad, and I understand why it bothered him. When Mama saw how upset I was, she said, "Oh my gosh, you were so beautiful up there. You've got the cutest figure." I felt so much better after that. You can't major in pretty. If you're told something your whole life that being cute will make your life easier, and you get a husband with a pension, you believe it. I genuinely believed that as long as I dazzled, I didn't have to worry about anything else. That turned out not to be true. When Daddy started asking what I planned to do after high school, I had no idea. Beth went to Austin, PA State University in Clarksville, just 20 minutes from our house. In college, she broke fully out of her shyness shell, joined a sorority, was voted homecoming queen, and appeared in the Sigma Chi National Calendar. She just bloomed. Daddy wanted to see me do as well as Beth and go to college. Secretly, I thought, I don't need college. I'm going to be a Hollywood star. If I said that out loud, though, people would think I was a loon. On the other hand, it never dawned on me to drive to Los Angeles in my used Monte Carlo to find fortune and fame. I had big dreams, but I was so sheltered that I didn't know what to do with them. So I just avoided the whole discussion. I was cute and fun. My future was safe. Why even talk about it? Halfway through my senior year, Daddy had had enough of my stalling. He sat me down and said, "Leanne, you can either join the military or go to college. You have to choose." Signing up for the military was definitely out. I was way too sissy for that. But college didn't feel right either. Little Aunt Lila suggested I just get a job. "Leanne, you'd make a good secretary," she said. She didn't know I took typing in high school and hated it. All my friends could just type, type, type. They could pay attention, file, take notes, plan events. They had incredible skills in areas where I was hopeless. They were so good at organizing. They could have run the United States of America. A few of them got jobs as executive assistants in Nashville and are very successful. I was not cut out for that. I decided I'd go to college. The night before I took the ACT at Austin, PA, I stayed up until 3 o'clock watching the Benny Hill show in Beth's dorm room. Adams didn't have cable yet. Beth did, and I was fascinated. How did she get anything done? The morning of the exam, I stopped at McDonald's on the way and burned my mouth in hot coffee. Exhausted, the roof of my mouth scalded, I was in no shape to take the test. I couldn't concentrate. One question involved figuring out how many times a hummingbird flapped its wings in a minute. It was simple math, and I knew I got that one right. I love a hummingbird. Overall, though, I was so intimidated. When my scores came in, I showed them to Mr. Bunch. He said, You can't get into Indiana School for the Blind with these. And yet, somehow, the University of Tennessee in Knoxville accepted me. The requirements in the 80s were a lot lower than they are now, praise the Lord. My parents were relieved, and I was happy to make them happy. And we have come to the end of our episode, and we'll continue where we left off in our next episode. Thank you for listening.
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2: Hi, my name is Billy, and here is tonight's weather forecast for the Talking Information Center. This evening, it's going to be mostly cloudy with degrees low around 62. The sun rose today at 6:21 a.m., the sun will set today at 6:59 p.m., and the sun will rise tomorrow at 6:22 a.m. And that's all the weather I have for today. Billy giving you the weather for the Talking Information Center. Have a wonderful evening.
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8: 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They've shared their life stories, how they've overcome obstacles, and what their version of success looks like.
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8: What are the keys to success? What can you learn from these wise women?
11: Life is a gift. Never take it for granted.
8: Welcome to the story behind her success. Portraits of women who will inspire you. I knew this day would come, but I dreaded it. Just the other day, we all heard the sad news that fashion icon and philanthropist Yolanda Salucci has died at 91. And what an exceptional life this human being had. She was in a league of her own. Now, I have had the opportunity to interview Miss Yolanda multiple times. And I gotta say, every single time I did, her stories just left me inspired. Her success story is a lesson in what it takes to make it in this world despite the odds. She had a passion for Swarovski crystals. She liked feather and fur and sequins, but the woman behind the bling always had plenty to say about this journey we are all on called life. So I went into our library and pulled this interview. It's from November 2022. Miss Yolanda had invited me to her penthouse for a little chat, and I can still remember when she opened her door what she was wearing. It was a fitted white pantsuit with rhinestones, obviously. Perfect makeup, every hair in place. She even had on long eyelashes and the coolest white boots you've ever seen. Beyond her stunning outfit, though, every single thing in her penthouse was white, even the grand piano. Known as the goddess of glitz, Yolanda Salucci is also the author of Beyond the Glitz and Glamour, which details her rise in the fashion industry. She began building her empire by selling wigs out of the back of her car with her daughters fresh from school, sitting patiently in the back seat. She was a powerhouse with a heart of gold, a woman who had no doubt that she could do whatever she put her mind to. I started out by asking my dear friend if she could take us all back to her humble beginnings in the largely Italian-American village called Nonantum, which is part of the city of Newton, Massachusetts.
12: I grew up in a household full of love. Not much money, but lots of love that kept us all together. Dad worked two jobs. Mom was a homemaker. It was a very modest home at the end of an alleyway across the street from a junkyard, believe it or not. But it was cozy and warm, and the neighbors were great. The days when you could go out and leave the house open without locking doors. We lived a great life.
8: No heat in your bedroom.
12: Nope.
8: A cold place to be.
12: Yeah, well, we did sleep with flannel pajamas, of course, and double socks, sometimes even a coat. And we'd snuggle in one bed because we didn't have several bedrooms. There was no heat on the second floor.
8: I'm going to guess that family was everything. Did you have extended family that lived around you as well?
12: Absolutely. My grandmother just lived over the fence in the house across the way. It was fun because my mom said no, I'd jump the fence to grandma, and she'd say yes, of course, like all grandmothers do today.
8: You know that only too well. You learned your work ethic from your father.
12: Right.
8: What did he do for a living? Tell us about your dad.
12: He worked at the Hood Rubber Company for 50 years. He walked to work every day, miles and miles, and then he finally got an old Ford. We're at the end of an alleyway, so my dad got up every morning extra early, and he would have to shovel his way out. Rain, snow, sleet, he went to work.
8: Your mother told you that you could do anything that you set your mind to. And there's a story about you wanting a prom dress that you knew your family couldn't afford. Tell that story.
12: I know. I came home one day and said to Mom that I was invited to the prom and I needed a dress. And my girlfriend was shopping at Grover Cronin's, and her dad and Mom had a very prosperous life, and they allowed her to buy whatever she wanted. And I dreamed of it, but we couldn't afford it. So Mom said, I think you should make it. And I said, I don't know how to make it. She's, well, you can buy a patent and you can learn. So I took her advice and went to a fabric store, and I bought some pretty sparkly sequins, which attracted my eye. And
8: that
12: some,
8: was the beginning of the sequin extravaganza, right, Miss Yolanda?
12: Right. I think you're right. That was my dream dress. Well, the best part of it all was here's this girlfriend of mine who I thought was adorable, and she had this beautiful dress, but I made my dress out of sequins and tulle, and I came in first place and won first prize.
8: And that's just the beginning of the Yolanda Salucci fashion story. When you were growing up, who was your role model?
12: Actually, my mom. She had not much schooling, but she gave so much love, and she seemed to do it all, whether it was cooking or sewing or entertaining. We didn't have fancy dining room, but we had great food. And sometimes we'd have the dish on our lap, but that's okay. We still had fun.
8: When you graduated from high school, did you have a career plan in mind? Did you know what you wanted to do with your life?
12: Oh, not back then. I was in the accounting office at the Hood Rubber Company for a couple of years and loved it. I loved what I did, but I liked decorating and doing things. So at that company, I remember I was kind of the lead girl with everybody of getting them together to decorate and do things. And I knew I had a knack, but I had to make a lot of my own clothes because we didn't have the money. So by doing that, I was amazed. People would say, I love that. Where did you buy it? And I said, I'd make it. And they said, oh, could you make one for me? So this is how it started.
13: You met and you married a very handsome man who I had the pleasure of meeting.
12: Yes.
13: Dan Salucci, the love of your life. 65 years married. Tell us how you met Dan.
12: I went to lunch when I was working at the Hood Rubber Company with my friend, and she said, my friend from Oregon's in town, and we're going to have lunch. Why don't you join us? And we no sooner sat down for lunch, and we started talking, and his sister, who I did not know at the time, said, you'd be great for my brother, but he's going with someone. And I said, well, I'm going with someone, too. And she said, well, why don't you meet anyway? And I said, oh, I don't think so, because I have a boyfriend. And she said, well, can I have a picture of you? Because I'm going to put it on his bureau tonight. Maybe you should get together.
13: Oh,
12: and that's how it all started. She brought the picture home, put it on his bureau, and said, call this girl.
13: And he did.
12: And he did.
13: You had two daughters together, Sandra and Linda. How did motherhood change you?
12: Well, it changed me a lot. You realize that everything is for the children. As much as you want to do things, you think of the kids first. And you're there to nurture them and teach them and give them value and let them know what you expect from them. And I was lucky because both girls turned out fabulous.
13: The early years of your marriage, you ran into some financial stress. And here you have two small children to take care of, Sandra and Linda. Your hair started to fall out because you were so stressed. And that led to,
12: right.
13: Tell me the rest of the story.
12: Well, I had to go to work to help my husband at the time. I was losing my hair, and I had to get a job, so I went out and bought a wig, and I taught myself to cut and style it, and it was amazing. Every place I went, people would say, I love your hair, and I'd say, it's a wig, and they'd say, oh my gosh, my mom's losing her hair. Where did you get it? And I started telling, well, can you help us with that? And I started helping other people with their parents who needed a wig, and then I started going to hospitals because some of the girls had asked me, their parents were sick or in the hospital. And by going to the hospitals to help these people, I was wearing a wig. And they were much more comfortable when I would take my wig off to show them what they could do to make themselves feel better.
13: You ended up selling those wigs out of the trunk of your car while the girls were in the back seat.
12: Well, it was interesting because I was doing a lot of volunteer work. And one friend said one day, you know, you could make money doing that. And I can get you a license to pull wigs in from abroad, and I'll help you do it. And they did. And so we started importing wigs from Italy and France. Then I started buying wigs in New York and started going to beauty salons and seeing, did they have customers that needed it? So, of course, the days ran long sometimes. When the kids got out of school, they had to come with me on my stops. If they were really good, we'd stop for ice cream on the way back.
13: If you're really good this afternoon and you help mommy sell some wigs, there's some ice cream in your future.
12: Right.
13: You ended up having a little space inside a funeral home.
12: It was an old funeral parlor that was going out of business. I went in and asked what the rent was, and they said $500. And I ran home and said to my husband, you know, we can have more of a normal life if I have my business outside of the home instead of in the house. Which we did, and that was the start of a great career.
13: Well, the idea of creating Yolanda's of Waltham came about as one-stop shopping, not just for bridal, but for fashion couture. Take me back to that moment when you said to yourself, I have an idea, and I'm going to do this.
12: Well, when I saw the space, I could sell wigs, but it was too big just to sell wigs. So I looked at one room, and I saw that there was room for a beauty salon. And on the other room, I thought, wow, that would be great to put some dresses. And while they're looking at wigs, we could style them in the beauty shop, and then we could help them get dressed for a fancy occasion. And we had a basement there, and I said, why not make a health club? An exercise room and a sauna and a steam. Of course, my husband then was doing very well, and he was a plumbing and heating contractor and a contractor. And he looked at the space, and he said, that's possible. I can do that for you. So he did help, and we got this little funeral parlor into a full-service salon where you could come, get your hair done, get a manicure, get a pedicure, get a wig, shop for the latest fashions, get a massage, and have an exercise class.
13: Feel good, look good from the inside out, right? And like I like to say, one-stop beauty shopping. What was it like to be married to somebody who not only listened to your dreams, but made them come true?
12: He was the kind of guy that was a real macho man that worked with his hands, but he knew how. And I was always asking about, well, could we do this? And he'd say, okay, just tell me what you want and I'll try to create it for you. And he did each time. He was always there. He first kind of shrugged, like, what do you want to do now? And I'd say,
13: what do you want, Yolanda? Let me make that happen for you.
12: But he always did. And he was always there. He was an amazing man, a joy to be with. Raising the children, he always was beside me. If I punished them, he'd say, if your mom said that, then that's where it is. We had like everyone else, you have your little problems, but all in all, it was just a match made in heaven. We were very lucky.
13: At some point, the space in Waltham at the funeral parlor wasn't big enough for you and your plans. Again, you turned to Danny and he said, now what can I do for you, Yolanda?
12: They offered us to buy the building and my husband said, you can buy the building, but to be honest with you, he said, I feel that you're going to still have the same problem. You don't have enough parking. There's not enough space for what you want to do. And we started looking for property and couldn't find it. Finally, he said, I just bought a piece of property, was a piece of land that he put a true family on, and he had just remodeled it all. And he said, what if I tear it down and build you a store? And I said, you're kidding. You just fixed it. And he said, yeah, but this is what you want, and this is your dream. So I'm going to turn it over to you for a dollar, which he did. And he did the work to take it down and build what I asked. I wanted a swimming pool in it for the exercise class. I wanted a coffee shop. I told him all these things.
13: A floating staircase, as I recall.
12: Spiral staircase and all, and marble floors. And
13: chandeliers, and sparkles.
12: Right. And we had a deadline of like 6 months. He worked day and night. He worked his own job with his men. And after hours, he'd work all night till midnight to make it happen.
13: I can tell you that Yolanda's of Waltham became the place that every bride from near and far would come. But so would her mom want to come. And there was not just bridal, but there was couture. There was clothes for working women.
12: Right.
13: A cut above what you would find in a regular store. Talk about that.
12: As you work through any business, it just expands. It's like anything that you open and you start. You don't realize the potential that's out there. In the beginning, a lot of it was glitzy, glamorous clothes. And then we didn't want to go away from losing that client that didn't want that kind of lifestyle. So Vogue had come in and interviewed us, and they said, this is where beautiful lifestyles begin. And they gave me the title, and I said, it is. It's a lifestyle. So we started carrying basic dresses, adorable, very inexpensive, some medium price, some high price. So you had your choice. You could shop on the first level for just everyday fashion. You could come up to the second level, and you could have the dress of your dreams. And it was all there for everyone.
13: And a cup of coffee, and a manicure, and a pedicure, and a spa visit, and go swimming. That's so visionary.
12: Well, I think the nice thing about it was when we realized that everybody that tried on clothes said, well, I'd buy it, but I got to lose a few pounds. And that's when we'd say, we'll go to the health club and we'll get the weight off and then we'll get you into that pretty dress. But we got up this dream that I put together that worked out really well, that if you became a member of the health club, you would then get 10 to 20% off of everything on the second level. So it tied the people to us feeling that they were a VIP member. Not only were they going to lose weight, but now they're going to fit into that dress.
13: Well, celebrities also came calling, and you created an incredible, very long-time relationship with Fran Drescher.
12: Yes.
13: Natalie Cole would come whenever she was performing in Boston to get one of your beautiful creations. And when my husband Tom and I got married in 2006, I came straight to Miss Yolanda. What kind of an experience did you want women to have when they walked in the door?
12: A feeling of they were special. You know, it was not like walking into a store. You were walking into my home which was your home now. We wanted you to feel welcome. We wanted you to feel comfortable. We wanted you to make your own suggestions of what your dream was, because everyone has their own dreams of how they want to look. I never wanted just to sell a dress. I wanted it to be look. When we bought the right jewelry for the clothes, the shoes, the hosiery, the hats, the coats. And it became more and more involved to a point that it was a one-stop shopping. Once they bought the dress, they didn't even have to worry what color nail polish they were going to have to go find, because we had it.
13: What is your definition of style? Because it seems to be rooted, Miss Yolanda, in how the woman feels from the inside out.
12: Absolutely. I didn't expect them to look like me, dressed with rhinestones and sequins and feathers and furs, because that's what I liked, and I felt good in it. Not everyone feels that way. Style is the confidence you have in carrying the outfit you're wearing.
13: Did you develop a network of people to surround yourself with so that you could grow your business?
12: Definitely. I still do. I'm friends with all kinds of competition in my business, people that had other salons and stores and beauty salons. We always maintain the friendships. If I did not have the item, I would get on the phone and call them. We turned Yolanda's into an event center where you could order your cake from Montelio's. You could get your tuxedo from Mr. Tux. They were all little vendors in my salon, but now gave everyone the confidence that they didn't have to run all around the place, because it was easy parking. We had our own parking lot. They could stay for hours, and they'd pick out the gown, and they could pick the bridesmaids, and then they could go pick out their invitations. We had a travel agent, a florist, you name it. They could do it all in one stop. And by surrounding myself with all of these people, my customers became theirs. Their customers, they came in to order flowers and said, oh, what a cute dress in the window. Let me try it on. So it just worked.
13: Your daughter, Sandra, has been a guest on The Story Behind Her Success and a good friend of mine as well. She says having you as a mom set a standard for her. You're kind of cut from the same sequin cloth. She is a designer. She hosted the TLC show, My Big Fat Gypsy Wedding. Tell me a little bit about Sandra.
12: Sandra was always creative. As a child, she didn't want to buy a dollhouse. She wanted to make it, maybe out of old shoe boxes, but she was going to do it. She wanted to make her own doll's clothes. She didn't go in and buy them. Even up to her prom, she could have any dress she wanted. And she said, no, I want to make it. She not only made her dress, she made the gentleman's tuxedo. She wanted to feel recognized for what her accomplishments and feeling was. And she had her own style, and she did a great job.
13: And your daughter, Linda, a gorgeous woman, a very successful high fashion model. Talk about Linda.
12: Linda was just a bubbly, happy girl. If she needed a button sewn on, she wasn't going to do it. She'd ask Sandra to do it. But she loved to dance. She danced and sang her way through life. She had so many friends. She was always partying. She was called the party girl. She got into modeling, and they fell in love with her because most models walk with a very serious look. Linda had a style. It was a happy walk. It was not a strut. It was dancing down the runway. And then if she saw someone that clapped, she would smile and wave at them. And it was like, that's just no way you would do that in Paris shows. But Linda didn't care. Linda felt, I'm going to have fun. And if you asked her what she did for a living, she never said she was a model. She said, I twirl. That was her remark.
13: My memory when I met Linda was that she had a certain presence, glow that emanated from her.
12: Absolutely.
13: The it factor.
12: Yes.
13: Losing a child is the greatest pain of all. Mm-hmm. No matter how old they are still your baby.
12: Right.
13: Linda died of esophageal cancer in 2018 at only 57.
12: Right.
13: How did you handle that? And are you still handling it today?
12: It's difficult, but they needed another angel in heaven, and she's up there dancing with the other angels and teaching them how to be happy and stay happy, and we will meet again someday. I do believe in that, but we try to keep her memory alive. I've been writing children's books now about her, which helps ease the pain because it brings back the joyous times we had together. We also raise money for St. Jude's Hospital for Children because when she was very sick, she used to say, you know, Mom, I'm lucky. And I'd say, what do you say you're lucky? You have cancer. And she'd say, because I have you and I have support. There are many kids that have cancer and don't know why, and they don't have the support I have, and I'm so fortunate. So even in her darkest times, she always found a way to be cheerful and happy. So I realized if she could go on with the pain and the suffering she was going through and still try to make someone else happy, then I could do that too.
13: You've created a series of children's books in her honor, as you just said. Lindy Lou and Her Dancing Shoes and Lindy Lou's Modeling Debut. Was Lindy Lou a nickname that you had for her?
12: Actually,
13: where did that come from?
12: Her sons, when I started doing the books, they thought it would be a great idea to keep their mom's memory alive. And I said, I don't know, you know, just calling it Linda's, I don't know, maybe it doesn't relate to a child. And my grandson said, why don't we call it Lindy Lou? And I said, okay.
13: That's it.
12: And that was it.
13: Well, speaking of things that have worked out really well in the philanthropy area, is the fundraising event that you have created called Our Girl Linda.
12: Right. Actually, the models came to me, all her friends, Gina, Sonia, Hollis, they all approached me and said, after she died, let's get together and do a dance party in Linda's honor. It doesn't have to be elaborate, just a fun time that we'll all be together and remember Linda. And then we thought about what Linda said about young people, and we thought about St. Jude's, and they were so pleased to think we would do this. And so we've created this fund, and we raise money all year long through the books. Every check that's written for the books through Amazon goes directly into the Our Girl Linda account, which then when it builds up, we send the checks to St. Jude's. And we're over $50,000.
13: Well, congratulations. Thank what an you. Incredible legacy for your daughter. You've also got a television show, as if you're not doing enough in this life of yours. It's all about fashion. It's on WCAC-TV in Waltham. I have to say, I'm so impressed with your interviewing skills, Miss Yolanda. You do a great job.
12: I try.
13: Is that a joy for you? Do you like talking to people?
12: I do. I love people, and I learn a lot. And the shows have been very successful. They stop me on the street, and they say, oh, my God, I saw that last week's show. It was so interesting. I didn't know that was going on.
13: Right.
12: So now we've expanded it, and I don't even have to look anymore. People call me and said, can I be on the next show?
13: The book Beyond the Glitz and Glamour is over 300 pages worth of truth about your success
12: right.
13: story. What are the keys to entrepreneurship?
12: Be open-minded, be happy for other people, not to be selfish. Pursue your dreams, even if someone says you're crazy. It's not going to work. Do it anyway. If that's what you want to do, you should try it.
13: You lost your husband, Dan, in 2021 after 65 years of marriage. There must have been so many lessons in those 65 years about love and about what matters at the end of the day.
12: At the end of the day, I was always Dan Salucci's wife. I wasn't Yolanda. When I left the shop and I came home to my home, whether it's here or in Lincoln, I opened the door. I was Mrs. Salucci. I was Dan's wife. And I listened to him. We shared things together and enjoyed things together. It was a give and take relationship. There were many times that I went to events that he really didn't want to go to, but he always went. But I think that the lessons learned is a give and take. It's not always going to be perfect. It's not always going to be great, but that comes with it. Nothing is perfect. Nothing is forever. So enjoy the moment. Enjoy the time. Don't worry too much.
13: You are how old now, if I might ask?
12: I'm 87, and in about 3 weeks, I'll be 88.
13: Unbelievable. You are like the Energizer Bunny. You never stop. What is it that keeps your flame so strong?
12: I believe in God, and if God wants me to do things, he guides me. And I go with my first gut feeling. I don't question myself. I know that life is to be enjoyed. That's why we're on this earth, to do things for people, to enjoy life. And there are times that we have our sadness, but we have to then push it aside and move on.
13: Age equals wisdom. What has been the greatest life lesson for you?
12: Having my first impulse that I should marry Dan. I mean, if you feel strongly about someone and really strongly, do it. That's the wisdom I can give people. Don't question yourself. Don't look into it too much. Don't listen to people around you. You can listen, but take your own advice. Because all in the end result is that's what makes you happy, is that inner little voice that tells you what to do.
13: Final question for you. Miss Yolanda, thank you for having me here at your beautiful home. I adore you and respect you so very much. Right now, in this chapter of your life, what does success mean to you?
12: Having a great family, that God has given me the chance to now look forward to another grandbaby, which I'm excited about, and to enjoy my kids, enjoy my friends. The lessons learned is enjoy the moment. It's not how long you live, it's how you live.
13: And that's the story behind her success for this week. My thanks to fashion icon Yolanda Salucci for sharing her story with us today. What an incredible energy. I wish I could put it in a bottle. I'm always on the lookout for the next woman to profile, so if you know someone I should feature on the show, please let me know. Just go to my website, CandyOTerry.com. That's Candy with a Y, OTERRY.com. I'll have a new inspiring story for you next week. What's your story? I can't wait to hear it.
14: Hello?
15: Man, where are you? This wedding is lit. I thought you were coming.
14: Ooh, I can't. I'm in bed with the flu.
15: The flu? You didn't get a flu shot?
14: I wish I did. I can't believe I'm missing out on Greg's wedding.
15: Whoa, whoa, whoa. Grandma's about to crowd surf.
14: Grandma's about to what? What?
15: Man, I'll call you back.
14: Oh, man.
16: Sounds like another case of flu FOMO. 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
1: Coming up next on the Talking Information Center, it's the Boston Globe. Please stay tuned.
21: All right, we got that figured out, I think.
22: Well, they don't know what's figured out, and I don't either, frankly.
21: Well, that's
22: all
21: okay.
22: I know is that this, ladies and gentlemen.
21: What is this?
22: The Boston Globe flashback.
21: Here on the Talking Information Center.
22: Talking Information Center, correct.
21: So what do we... by the way, my name is Doug. I'm here with my pal Rod. Say hello, Rod.
22: Hello, Rod.
21: What do we do on this show?
22: We go back in time in the Wayback Machine. The Wayback Machine, in this case, happens to be the archives of the Boston Globe.
21: Oh.
22: And actually, you can look up anything you want in the archives if you feel so inclined.
21: If you have a subscription to the Globe.
22: Yeah, but don't bother because we'll give it to you here.
21: That's right. Don't bother.
22: And this week, Doug, we decided to live a little dangerously. And we're going to go back to Friday, December 31st.
21: Of?
22: 1999. If you recall, December 31st, 1999, we were going to go into a new century.
21: Well, a new millennium.
22: And a new millennium, because from 1999 to the year 2000.
21: Yep.
22: At midnight.
21: Yep.
22: But Was this the early? No, there was only one Globe that
21: only
22: day.
21: Only
22: right?
21: One edition. Yep.
22: And how much was the Globe on December 31st, 1999?
21: 50 cents.
22: Oh, it's up to 50 cents.
21: It was 50 cents.
22: Okay.
21: 104 pages, though.
22: Oh, that's a lot.
21: Of a lot of ads.
22: Yeah. Oh, okay. Well, that's good too. For the,
21: I didn't
22: for
21: get
22: them.
21: To the end of it. Well, 104. But now, of course, this was known as Y2K.
22: Why?
21: 2K.
22: Okay. Oh, why okay? Y2K, we all remember that.
21: Yeah, why was it called? Now, 2K, of course, 2000. What was the why?
22: I have no idea.
21: I don't know either. Should
22: I have our crack research for that?
21: Yeah, why was it called? Now, 2K, of course, 2000. What was the why?
22: I have no idea.
21: I don't know either.
22: Should I have our crack research

0: everybody thought back then that everything that was computerized
1: was gone.
0: And of course, back then, was 23, almost 24 years ago, when we still didn't have smartphones.
1: No, we did not. We had cell phones.
0: We had cell phones, but no smartphones. Smartphones didn't come along until like 2006, 2007. But even though everybody thought everything that had a computer in it would stop.
1: Right.
0: You know, because for some reason everybody thought the computer would be completely confused rolling over from 99 into 00.
1: Right. Well, not just 99, but 1999
0: yes.
1: into a totally different number,
0: yes.
1: 200.
0: Yes. So I don't know why we all thought that was going to happen.
1: I don't know either, because if you recall, Doug, and I know you remember this very well.
0: I do.
1: When it was 1899 and we went into 1900,
0: yes.
1: nothing happened.
0: Nothing happened. No,
1: it was just another day.
0: Yeah, just
1: and
0: another day.
1: I know you know that.
0: I do know
1: all
0: that.
1: All right, well, let's get to the headline. I wonder what the headline is.
0: As I went out in my backyard to shoot my dinner.
1: Watch out for the buckshot.
0: The big headline, Friday, December 31st of 1999. Get ready. Tonight's the night.
1: Tonight. Oh, that's, you know, there's two song titles in that headline.
0: There are.
1: Get ready. And tonight's the night.
0: Tonight's the night. Get ready, because here it comes.
1: Yes.
0: And then best laid schemes face a final test. And this is by Rosa Kerber of the Globe staff about the whole Y2K thing. And she writes,
1: yes.
0: Midnight tonight will be the moment businesses and government organizations around the world face a key test of their efforts to stave off the computer software glitch known as Y2K. Few expect blackouts or major disruptions come January 1st, 2000. But if a worst-case scenario strikes locally, Mark O'Leary would be the man to see.
1: Mark O'Leary.
0: Who's he?
1: I have no idea. I don't remember.
0: Mark O'Leary is general manager of Taylor Oil Company in Holbrook. And as any student of post-apocalyptic movies like The Road Warrior can tell you, in such situations, power accrues to those with fuel.
1: Ah.
0: Yesterday, O'Leary was busy taking calls from the Massachusetts Water Resources Authority, the MWRA. That's where you get your water.
1: That's right.
0: In Milton?
1: Yep.
0: Yeah. Several highway departments and other organizations ordering up last-minute diesel deliveries in case they need to run backup generators. Most state agencies were supposed to have wrapped up their Y2K preparations in June. But despite the last-minute rush to top tanks, O'Leary, whose company is one of the largest fuel suppliers to the state government, believes there will be few problems.
1: So they say. Well,
0: so,
1: there are other headlines on the front page.
0: Well, also, in regards to Y2K, this is another thing.
1: Oh, really?
0: Yes.
1: There's a whole bunch of stuff here then.
0: Yes.
1: Look at that picture. Oh, my, I'm not even going to describe it. U.S. agents fan out in questioning. Susan Mulligan wrote this story with the Boston Globe, with the Dateline Washington.
0: Yes.
1: And again, we're reading from Friday, December 31st, 1999, in the Globe flashback. Okay. I'm going to have to up this just a little.
0: Okay.
1: Okay.
0: All right.
1: Why is my glasses today are just not working? With 0 hour fast approaching for turn of the millennium, federal agents across the country are conducting interviews with people who may have information about possible terrorist attacks.
0: You know about the
1: FBI said
0: terrorist
1: yesterday.
0: Attack? You must tell us.
1: While the questioning proceeded, authorities in New York yesterday charged a man with aiding Ahmed Resman,
0: yes.
1: an Algerian who was arrested December 14th on explosives charges as he entered Washington State from Canada. I remember that story.
0: Mm.
1: Abdel Ghani, who authorities said is in his 30s, was arrested at his Brooklyn apartment and charged with concealing his material support of Resman and conspiracy to traffic in and use fraudulent bank and credit cards. Authorities said he planned to travel with Resman to Chicago and other places.

0: places to raise money for an unidentified terrorist organization. The complaint said that when Ressam was arrested December 14th, authorities found a piece of paper bearing the name Ghani and a phone number that led to Ghani's Brooklyn apartment.
1: Maybe he meant to write Ghana and just misspelled it.
0: Well, maybe. But you know? And whatever happened to those guys? I wonder if they're still in jail.
1: Maybe they've been in Guantanamo the whole time.
0: Could be. Yeah. Could be. Could yeah. be.
1: So, yeah. On streets, Y2K party isn't the talk of the town.
0: So we're still talking Y2K on the front page
1: of
0: the Globe.
1: We are. And, of course, this is Yvonne Abraham of the Globe staff. So this is more like a column here.
0: Oh, that's right.
1: So here it is at last. Partiers are stockpiling aspirin. Computer analysts are limbering up digits. What does that mean? Party planners are battling butterflies. Nervous Nellies are testing flashlights. The days, the months, the years of anticipation end tonight on this New Year's Eve of a lifetime, this dawn of a new millennium, this celebration of celebrations. Isn't the city electric with excitement right now?
0: Yes, oh my goodness.
1: Aren't folks verily jumping out of their skins?
0: Yes, they are.
1: Won't the streets be full of jubilant masses at midnight?
0: They're going to be all over Kenmore Square.
1: Well, not necessarily. There are some who have taken on the challenge of making this the best New Year's Eve of their lives, who booked the $3,000 three-night room with a view package, bought the diamond solitaire necklace to present at midnight, just like in the De Beers advertisement, or snapped up cases of Veuve Clicquot.
0: Wow. What's that?
1: Champagne.
0: Okay.
1: Yeah. Either that or it's ginger ale.
0: Okay.
1: So that's all about Y2K, although there is more, of course.
0: There is more. Yes, there is.
1: There's a lot more in the page. I think it's 14. But also on the front page, there is a story about the governor.
0: Oh, and the governor at the time was Paul Cellucci.
1: Correct.
0: Very nice man, by the way.
1: He was. Yes, he was. Yep. Very nice. He died of ALS.
0: That's right.
1: Yes.
0: Yep. Lou Gehrig's disease.
1: Yes.
0: Cellucci leaves door open to a possible Bush post. The Globe staff wrote this. Michael
1: Resendez.
0: Yeah, couldn't see it there from my vantage point.
1: Yes.
0: Governor Paul Cellucci yesterday refused to comment. No, let me go backwards here and reread that again, okay?
1: Yes.
0: Governor Paul Cellucci yesterday refused to commit to serving out his four-year term, leaving the door open to acceptance of a federal appointment if Republican hopeful George W. Bush becomes president. Cellucci, who will be in New Hampshire to campaign for Bush next week, promised to devote most of his time as governor to Massachusetts business during the presidential race, even if Bush wins the GOP nomination. But the governor, clearly excited by the prospect, also said he has informed Bush operatives that he stands ready to help in a national campaign, especially with fundraising and wooing Italian Americans across the country.
1: Woo-woo.
0: That's wooing Italian Americans across the country. I will be available if needed, Cellucci said, noting that he is the nation's only sitting Italian American governor. I go back a long way with the Bush family, as you know.
1: Yes.
0: I think they're the best we have in America. Cellucci made the remarks during a statehouse interview with the Globe while seated near a portrait of the late John A. Volpe, a Republican, Italian-American governor named by former President Richard Nixon to be Secretary of Transportation and later ambassador to Italy.
1: Yes.
0: Cellucci called Volpe a hero and pressed on several occasions, refused to rule out following in Volpe's footsteps to Washington.
1: And Cellucci,
0: what happened to Cellucci?
1: He was appointed ambassador to Canada, and he left office, and Jane Swift, the lieutenant governor, became acting governor, and at the time, the only female governor in the nation, I believe.
0: I believe so.
1: And then she became the only governor in the nation to get pregnant and give birth.
0: That's right. That's right.
1: She was pregnant at the time.
0: That's right. Yep.
1: So, anyway, That's pretty much the front page. Oh, right. Go to page two.
0: All right, we'll go to page two.
1: Because something happened that...
0: Turn the page?
1: Yes.
0: Oops.
1: Yeah, there we go. Something happened to a person that a lot of people are very familiar with. The headline is...
0: Wow, that's I forgot about that.
1: Yeah. Ex-Beatle Harrison stabbed by intruder.
0: Remember, this is Friday, December 31st, 1999, the
1: yes.
0: Boston Globe.
1: And this is by Kate Kelland of Reuters, and the dateline is Henley-on-Thames.
0: Okay.
1: Henley-on-Thames, England. An intruder stabbed George Harrison early yesterday morning during a fierce struggle at his home. But the former Beatles' wife may have saved her husband's life by clubbing the attacker over the head with a lamp, sources said.
0: Gotta love that woman.
1: Michael Abram, 33, is accused of breaking into the Harrison's heavily guarded 120-room mansion. 120-room mansion? In Henley-on-Thames, west of London, and stabbed the legendary musician in the chest with a 7-inch knife, police said. Harrison, 56, was recovering in stable condition and in excellent spirits at Harrowfield Hospital in West London. The knife missed his heart by an inch, doctors said. His wife, Olivia, suffered superficial injuries and bruises. It's by chance that it was not more serious, said Dr. William Fountain. The motive for the attack was unclear, but authorities said they did not suspect burglary. Abram, who suffered head injuries, was in police, well, he got hit with a lamp, was in police custody being questioned for attempted murder. The Liverpool Echo said Abram's mother
0: Liverpool
1: told the newspaper.
0: Echo told
1: the newspaper her son suffered from mental problems and recently had been obsessed with the Beatles.
0: You think?
1: Yeah. He takes all music literally. It is the Beatles at the moment, but a few weeks ago it was Oasis. He's been running in pubs shouting about the Beatles, Linda Abram said. He hates them and even believes they are witches and takes their lyrics seriously, she said. Oh, that wasn't Bang Bang Maxwell's Silver Hammer came down on his head, maybe? Abrams is from Liverpool, where all four Beatles were born. A spokesman for the Beatles record company, Apple, said the other members of the band, Paul McCartney and Ringo Starr, as well as John Lennon's widow, Yoko Ono, had been advised of the attack. Thank God it was not more serious, McCartney said. Police said the suspect broke into the house through either a glass window or door. At a news conference outside the Harrison's Gothic-style home, Chief Inspector Ewan Reed portrayed a life-and-death struggle between the Harrisons and Abram through three rooms. What is very clear here is that this was quite a vicious attack on George Harrison and his wife, Reed said. Police sources said Olivia Harrison stunned Abram by hitting him on the head with a lamp.
0: I would think so.
1: Must have been a big lamp. The couple overpowered him and held him until police arrived. Neighbors described the house as Fort Knox because it was guarded by 24-hour surveillance, dog patrols, and 10-foot barbed wire fences. And this guy still got in.
0: Yeah, somebody missed something.
1: Yeah. The attack was 19 years after Lennon was shot and killed by a crazed fan, Mark Chapman, outside his New York apartment. Actually, we should go back to that day, too.
0: What, John Lennon?
1: That was 1980. Harrison, the Beatles' lead guitarist, lived for many years in the shadow of Lennon and McCartney. Harrison's first wife, model Patti Boyd, left him in 1974 for his longtime friend, guitarist Eric Clapton. In 1978, Harrison married Olivia, and the couple have lived at Henley since then. Their son, Danny, 21, was in the house at the time of the attack.
0: Mm-hmm.
1: Where was he? What did he do?
0: He didn't do anything, I guess.
1: No, I guess he didn't. No.
0: Also on page two.
1: Oh, yeah. Now,
0: and here, we have often talked, Doug,
1: yes,
0: about
1: yes.
0: how history sometimes repeats itself.
1: It does.
0: You know?
1: It does.
0: And here we are again.
1: Nasty Russians.
0: Nasty Russians.
1: Yep.
0: We're December 31st, 1999, the day of Y2K on the horizon. And on page two, this headline, Russians mired in mud, slowed by rebel snipers. Artillery, tanks, counter, Chechen gunmen.
1: Yeah, this is when the Russians invaded Chechnya.
0: That's right. Yep. They have a tendency to invade different countries and not do well.
1: Yeah, yeah.
0: Well, sometimes. What does it take to blow up a building? That was the problem facing Russian Colonel Yuri Bukharin and his men on the front lines of the battle for Grozny, capital of the breakaway region of Chechnya. Over a two-hour period Wednesday, Chechen rebel snipers in the nine-story apartment building on Grozny's northeast outskirts had already killed one of Bukharin's men and wounded four, halting his unit's efforts to push further toward the center of the city. A few hundred yards from the snipers, Bukharin barked orders over his walkie-talkie from his makeshift headquarters in a ruined house in the Grozny suburb of Staryana Sunza, I guess.
1: Sure.
0: It's unfortunate that they break up that word, so it makes it even more difficult to read it correctly.
1: Yes.
0: But it was some city in the suburb of Grozny, okay?
1: Yes.
0: Moments later, the big Russian guns in a field behind the village opened fire. A Russian T-80 tank rumbled down a lane strewn with wreckage and fired a salvo at the building. Heavy machine guns and mortar let loose in every direction. The nine-story building still stood. Then came the response, the deceptively harmless-sounding pop-pop-pop of a sniper's rifle. The exchange epitomized the difficulty of Russia's week-long assault on Grozny, the rebels' largest remaining stronghold in the flatlands that make up two-thirds of Chechnya. Russian commanders once said they would capture the city of New Year's, the city by New Year's, but no one is saying that now. The Russian tactic of shelling Grozny's fortified buildings and sending in lightly armed infantry to mop up is designed to limit Russian casualties and slowly decimate the insurgents, but it is arduously slow, costly, and hard work.
1: Yeah.
0: They said it would be easy, that we'd go in, and if we met any resistance, we'd go back out, and the artillery would take care of it. But it's not like that, a Russian police commander said to an infantry officer. We fired 250 rounds yesterday and 60 so far today, replied the officer. I don't know what else to tell you. I'm going to skip farther down in this story here. Outside, Russian soldiers milled around muddy ruins with pro-Russian Chechen militia wearing white armbands to distinguish themselves from the rebels. Bukharin repeated the official line that the loyal Chechens had been useful allies for their knowledge of the area, but it is clear the Russians and the loyalists do not fully trust one another.
1: And should they?
0: No. So, anyhow, this, again, as we mentioned, history repeats itself as Russia invades Chechnya.
1: And now they're in Ukraine.
0: Yes. That's correct.
1: So this was 1999.
0: Yep.
1: So, and this is, what year is this? 2023?
0: This is 2023.
1: That's what we're doing now. Yes.
0: Right.
1: That's what we're in now. Yes. Same thing.
0: So we should go.
1: Let's find something. Next page.
0: Page three.
1: Yeah, page three.
0: Hold on. Turn the page.
1: Turn the page.
0: Oh, my goodness.
1: The world's oldest person dies in Pennsylvania at age 119. The dateline, a place you know well, Harrisburg.
0: Ooh,
1: Harrisburg,
0: slowly
1: PA.
0: I turn, step by step.
1: Sarah Nouse, listed in the Guinness Book of Records as the world's oldest person, died yesterday at the age of 119, according to a spokeswoman at the Allentown nursing home where she lived. Nouse, who was 20 when the 20th century began, apparently died of natural causes about 3 p.m. executive director of the Phoebe Devitt Holmes Foundation.
0: You know, it's a shame that she didn't make it one more day so that she could have made it to another century.
1: Yes, yes. She could have lived in three different centuries.
0: Imagine that.
1: Wow. Wow.
0: I'm sorry, I digress.
1: Knaus, who was born September 24th of 1880 and lived a quiet life as a homemaker. Boy, that's tough work making a house.
0: Not that kind of homemaker.
1: Oh, Doug. And insurance office manager. Whoops. What'd I do? Wait a minute. Come back. By the way, there's a picture of her. And
0: she's cute.
1: And she's got a, I believe that's a cupcake with a candle in it. Because 119 candles.
0: That'd be a lot.
1: You'd have to have a big cupcake. where was I doing? Oh, Knaus, who was born September 24th of 1880 and lived a quiet life as a homemaker and insurance office manager, found herself in the international spotlight after the Guinness Book declared her the world's oldest person in 1998 upon the death of Marie-Louise Fabroni-Meyer of Quebec, who was 117.
0: Mm. Wow. Interesting.
1: Sarah was an elegant lady and worthy of all the honor and adulation she has received, said Joseph Hess, an administrator at the nursing home. Knaus was born in Hollywood, Pennsylvania. Not sure where that is.
0: I'm not sure either.
1: No. Lived through seven U.S. wars, the sinking of the Titanic, and Charles Lindbergh's solo flight across the Atlantic.
0: This is funny.
1: She was older than the Brooklyn Bridge and was born before the dedication of the Statue of Liberty.
0: Oh, my goodness.
1: She was 28 when Henry Ford introduced the Model T and 88 when Neil Armstrong walked on the moon in July of 1969. When asked in a 1995 interview if she enjoyed her longevity, Knaus said, "I enjoy it because I have my health and I can do things." Her daughter, Catherine Sullivan, who's 96 of Allentown, maybe she'll live to 119.
0: You never know. It's in the genes.
1: Described her in a 1988 interview as a tranquil person whom nothing could faze. "That's why she's living this long," Sullivan said. Besides her daughter, Knaus leaves several grandchildren, great-grandchildren, and great-great-grandchildren.
0: Oh, boy.
1: Great.
0: That's
1: great.
0: Awesome.
1: Grandchildren.
0: Anyway, okay, let's go to page.
1: We have less than 2 minutes.
0: Well, I have to go to page 33 because I don't know what the greatest is.
1: I don't remember what that is.
0: Well, let's do that. Let's skip all the way to page 33.
1: And we're skipping to page 33.
0: There are other things that went on this day of December 31st, 1999. Here we go.
1: Linda Tripp had cosmetic surgery.
0: She did? She needed it. That's for sure. Okay, here it is.
1: Oh, I remember what this is now.
0: Oh,
1: the Boston Globe had been doing a series the whole year on the 100 greatest sports legends or whatever in Boston history. And so this being the last day of the year, they came down to number one.
0: Oh, so who was the greatest, in other words?
1: Number one was
0: the Splendid Splinter.
1: Who is?
0: Here's looking at you, kid. Boston tips its cap to the Splendid Splinter, Ted Williams.
1: Yes. So they declared him the number one sports entity, idol, figure
0: of the century?
1: Yeah, pretty much.
0: Well,
1: because
0: it's true.
1: Says here they did consider Bill Russell, Bobby Orr, Larry Bird. They were one through four.
0: Uh-huh.
1: That we're all very familiar with.
0: Yes.
1: And I know they do list everything in here, but there's Carl Yastrzemski, Harry Agganis, Cy Young, Joan Benoit, Roger Clemens, Milt Schmidt,
0: Dave Cowens, John Hanna,
1: Doug Flutie,
0: Eddie Shore,
1: right.
0: Roger Clemens.
1: Right.
0: How'd he get in there?
1: Well,
0: I know. Bob Cousy, great guy, by the way.
1: Babe Ruth.
0: Ray Bourque. Drew Bledsoe.
1: Yeah.
0: Because this would have been before Tom Brady.
1: Yes, before the GOAT.
0: Yep.
1: Speaking of goats.
0: Bye-bye.
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3: Hi, my name is Billy, and here is tonight's weather forecast for the Talking Information Center. This evening, it's going to be mostly cloudy with degrees low around 62. The sun rose today at 6:21 a.m., the sun will set today at 6:59 p.m., and the sun will rise tomorrow at 6:22 a.m. And that's all the weather I have for today. Billy giving you the weather for the Talking Information Center. Have a wonderful evening.
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9: 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My name is Lorraine, and today is Thursday, September 10th. I will be reading the Christian Science Monitor today. First article, The Clash That Never Was, How September 11th Attacks Still Shape Global Relations, by Howard LaFranchi. The nation was shell-shocked from the September 11 attacks by Islamist terrorist attacks that produced the worst loss of life the United States had suffered on its soil in a single day since the Civil War Battle of Antietam. To many Americans, the clash of civilizations, historian Samuel Huntington had predicted nearly a decade earlier that in the post-Cold War era, wars would be fought not between nations, but between religions and cultures, suddenly threatened to come true. Yet even as the ruins of the Twin Towers still smoldered in Lower Manhattan, President George W. Bush left the White House on the sun-splashed morning of September 7th for the Islamic Center of Washington, 2 miles up Massachusetts Avenue. There he declared that America was not at war with Islam and that the U.S. did not confuse the nihilistic extremists who claimed to advance their religion through terrorism with Islam. The face of terror is not the true face of Islam, Mr. Bush said. Islam is peace. The U.S. president then quoted a passage from the Quran stating that in the long run, evil in the extreme will be the end of those who do evil. Now, a quarter century after the stunning attack, the jihadism that inspired the terrorists that day has been largely sidelined, and the future Huntington predicted of wars pitting religion and culture against one another has, for the most part, not come true. The reasons range from the limited appeal of the jihadist worldview and its incongruity with the challenges of life in the modern world, analysts say, to rising secularity and the return to big power conflict that Huntington believed was something of the past. Some historians and foreign policy analysts say that if there is a cautionary coda to add to the overarching demise of the clash of civilization, it is this. A quarter century after launching a global war on terror that precipitated endless wars in Afghanistan and Iraq, the U.S. seems as enthralled as ever with the use of force to solve complex international challenges. President Donald Trump's war with Iran and his repeated threats to wipe out a civilization echo Huntington's thesis and what some say is its inherent Islamophobia. Still, for many, the broad waning of the clash of civilizations cannot be decoupled from the actions taken by the leaders both in the West and in Arab Muslim countries to thwart the extremist appeal and prevent the threatened clash. How President Bush's speech resonated, and for many scholars, those efforts can be traced back to President Bush's Islamic Center speech. It is often forgotten now, but when President Bush went to the Islamic Center, it was less than a week after the attacks, notes John Alterman, Senior Vice President in Global Security and Geostrategy at the Center for Strategic and International Studies in Washington. Saying that alone was remarkable, he adds. The president's clear instinct was to not make this into a war on Islam, and that message resonated widely, but particularly in Muslim and Arab countries. Mr. Alterman joined the State Department just a month after the attacks and eventually its policy planning team. He recalls officials' general bewilderment over how to respond to the attacks and the challenge proposed by Al-Qaeda, as well as the awkward and ineffective proposals the confusion engendered. My favorite was a mosque in a box, the idea that we, the United States, would ship containers and drop boxes with everything the local populations needed to pray, he recalls. We had to gently explain that aid from maybe a rug, Muslims don't really need anything to be able to, we had to gently explain, he adds, that aside from maybe a rug, Muslims don't really need anything to be able to pray. More effective than much of the U.S. effort, Mr. Alterman says, have been efforts by government from Saudi Arabia and Egypt to Jordan and Indonesia to open the door, if only a crack, to reforms of their societies and to address the aspirations of their people. Saudi Arabia launched a cautious campaign of expanding individual rights, including for women, while Egypt moved to accept Islamist political participation before eventually banning the Muslim Brotherhood. Indonesia accelerated political reforms initiated in 1998 that replaced a centralized military dictatorship with a decentralized democracy. The message of jihadism was essentially dark and murderous, and people wanted to escape dark and murderous. They wanted some measure of prosperity and better futures, he says. Al-Qaeda was never going to address those aspirations, but government could, and they started to. For some, President Bush stands out as a symbol of the post-9/11 quarter century. For another reason, in many ways, he embodied the paradox of the West's response to the challenge posed by Al-Qaeda and jihadism. There were initiatives of compassion and solidarity with the Islamic world, but there was also the global war on terror with its strains of Islamophobia. I credit George W. for his strong rhetorical stand that this was not a conflict between Islam and Christianity, and for his attempts to prevent the 9/11 aftermath from becoming a national crusade, says Michael Doyle, an international relations scholar at Columbia University in New York. Today, on the contrary, he says, President Trump is encouraging a growing Christian nationalist crusade of Islamophobic actions. His travel bans have largely targeted Muslim countries, while Vice President J.D. Vance recently raised the specter of Muslims in the U.S. seeking to oppose Sharia law. But at the same time, Bush was responsible for escalating the conflict with the wars in Afghanistan and then unapologetically in Iraq. He adds, these Middle East wars had the effect of stirring up and prolonging the civilizational conflict his rhetoric had aimed to preclude. Indeed, one of the outgrowths of the Iraq War was the meteoric, if relatively short-lived, rise of the Islamic State, an al-Qaeda spinoff that sought establishment of an Islamic caliphate on territory it conquered in Iraq and Syria. When Huntington published The Clash of Civilizations Theory in 1993, it was seen both as an explanation of the emerging post-Cold War era and as a rebuttal to Francis Fukuyama's earlier The End of History theory, which argued that, after the Cold War, Western liberal democracy had triumphed and ideological conflict was over. But some of the Islamic scholars... Islamist extremism say the clash theory should be placed in the context of the moment to understand how it fomented extremism's march and the eventual global war to counter it. Huntington's clash coincided with America's emergence as the sole superpower, the first Gulf War in the early 1990s, and the stationing of U.S. troops in Saudi Arabia. Before that moment, Islamists and Islamist fighters were in the same trenches as the U.S. For example, in Afghanistan, notes Fawaz Gerj, a professor and expert in jihadism at the London School of Economics and Political Science, al-Qaeda leader Osama bin Laden's worldwide view was intensely communistic. But the U.S. military action in the Gulf quickly shifted jihadism's perceptions of who was the prime enemy. Al-Qaeda's first attempt to attack the World Trade Center, a truck bombing in 1993, failed, but it foreshadowed events to come. That attack bolstered Huntington's clash theory, which in turn enhanced al-Qaeda's appeal while energizing the neoconservative thinkers gaining traction in Washington, D.C., Gersh says. The Clash of Civilizations thesis captured the imagination of many conservative American experts and neoconservative ideologues who saw it as the West versus the rest, he says. But at the same time, it was a godsend gift to jihadists as it provided an ideological framework for their actions. Among American adherents to the clash theory were many of the heavy hitters surrounding President Bush as he debated his response to the 9/11 attacks, Dr. Gersh says. It is correct to say that Bush was not a believer of the clash of civilizations. We saw evidence of that in his rhetoric. But actions speak louder than words, he adds, and it was his actions promoted by an entourage that wanted a global war on terror that ended up sustaining the jihadists much longer than they and their widely unpopular ideology could have survived. As unpopular as the U.S. wars in the Middle East were, Dr. Gersh says, they did not convince even a sizable minority in Arab and Muslim countries to adopt the jihadist worldview. Al-Qaeda proposed death and destruction when what the vast majority of people wanted was a better life and bread for their kids, he says. Today, the clash of civilization is widely discredited, though some see vestiges of its premise in some of today's conflicts, such as the U.S. war against Iran and in rising Islamophobia in the West. Another is Russia's war in Ukraine, which Russian President Vladimir Putin justified by invoking elements of religious orthodoxy and Russian imperial tradition, says Dr. Doyle. But for the most part, we're back to conflict among powers, he says, citing a new Cold War, pitting an authoritarian camp of China, Russia, North Korea, and a few others against a fractured West. Dr. Gersh notes that even some of the one-time fervent advocates of the war's The Clash theory helped spawn have renounced their post-9/11 orientation. He points to former neoconservative thinker Robert Kagan, who now calls the wars he once supported a mistake, and says U.S. foreign policy, then as now, is often infused with Islamophobia. On the other hand, Dr. Gersh says he worries that what the U.S. has retained from an otherwise disregarded theory is the specter of perpetual conflict. Never had I imagined in my wildest dreams that we would find ourselves in a similar situation to the one after 9/11, he says, citing the Iran war, launched by a president who had sworn off Middle East wars forever. There seems to be an addiction to the frame of mind that you can resolve whatever problem you have by throwing military power at it, Dr. Gersh says. That's the ideological luggage of the post-9/11 period that we have been unable to unpack. End of article. Some of the headlines. The United States military carried out another strike on an alleged drug smuggling boat. U.S. Southern Command on Tuesday posted a video of the strike, which took place along established narco trafficking routes in the Caribbean, killing three people, according to a statement. This followed a similar such strike in the Pacific Monday. At least 227 people have been killed in some 68 strikes since the Trump administration's campaign against those it has labeled narco-terrorists began 1 year ago. British police said they were carrying out a criminal investigation into the Reform UK party. Allegations that the party broke rules on foreign donations surfaced after an undercover reporter filmed two party aides appearing to discuss ways to get around electoral law. Donations to political parties can only be made by British voters or UK registered businesses. The two officials have been suspended, but Reform UK leaders Nigel Farage has denied the party broke the law. Rhode Island's governor lost the state primary, ending his bid for a second full term. Business leader Helena Foulkes defeated Governor Dan McKee to become the Democratic nominee. He is the first governor in any U.S. state to lose a party primary since 2018. Ms. Foulkes is a former senior executive at CVS and the retailer Hudson's Bay. She narrowly lost to Mr. McKee in a more crowded primary field in 2022. In their rematch, Ms. Foulkes has benefited from public exasperation over the governor's handling of a bridge replacement project in the state capital. UN nuclear watchdogs report Iran to the Security Council for the first time in 20 years. The International Atomic Energy Agency cited Tehran for failing to cooperate in a long-running investigation into uranium traces detected by inspectors at various undeclared sites. Iran has withheld access to the locations since Israel and the U.S. launched a 12-day war in June 2025. Reporting Iran to the Security Council shifts responsibility to a higher authority that is able to enact further measures, including sanctions or asset freezes. But specific punitive measures are unlikely in this case, since Iran's allies, Russia and China, which opposed the resolution, hold veto power. Mistrust of government information is rising in the U.S., Associated Press. An APNORC/USA facts poll published Wednesday found that a majority of American adults now say they have little or no trust in federal information about elections, foreign affairs, or the environment. Only 34% trust government certifications of election results, a great deal, or quite a bit, down slightly from 40% in 2024. Certification is typically a routine process in which local and state officials confirm the vote count, but it has been increasingly politicized since Donald Trump lost the 2020 presidential election. Trust in government information has also become more partisan since Mr. Trump's first term, the survey found. Massachusetts governor blocks most data centers that don't have community approval. Governor Mara Healey signed an executive order prohibiting the state from issuing permits or authorizations to data centers with a peak energy demand greater than 25 megawatts unless the applicant has submitted a community benefits agreement. The cavernous facilities can use vast sums of water and electricity. They have been the object of grassroots bipartisan protests nationwide over their consumption of resources and environmental impact. Several municipalities in Massachusetts have already approved local moratoriums on data centers. Amid low-running protests, Serbia's president calls for snap elections. Serbia's president, Aleksandar Vučić, announced snap parliamentary elections for October 25th, with the ruling Serbian Progressive Party nominating Mr. Vučić for prime minister. The vote is a de facto referendum on his rule. The election will also test whether Serbia's student-led anti-corruption movement can turn mass protests into ballot box success. The movement emerged after a deadly railway station canopy collapsed in late 2024 and has since reshaped Serbia's political landscape, despite lacking a clear leader. The United States military destroyed 5 Iranian oil tankers Tuesday. This was in retaliation for an attempted Iranian strike on a U.S. Navy warship, according to U.S. Central Command statement, which added that no U.S. troops were hurt. Iran uses the tankers as part of a shadow network to fund proxy terrorist groups, the statement said. Iranian Revolutionary Guard Corps officials, in response, launched what they called a heavy missile strike at a U.S. base in Jordan Wednesday and attacked 2 U.S. Navy destroyers, they said. Smithsonian Secretary Lonnie Bunch III will retire at the end of this year. President Donald Trump has argued that the Smithsonian Institution, which operates dozens of museums and research centers, is too far left-leaning. In July, the administration issued a report accusing the National Museum of American History of extreme political activism. That report drew broad criticism from historians. Mr. Bunch, who served as the Smithsonian's first black secretary and founding director of the National Museum of African American History and Culture, has sought to defend the institution's traditional independence. He said in an interview with the New York Times and the Washington Post that government pressure played no role in his decision to retire. End of those readings. Rhode Island's Taylor Swift tax on vacation homes aims to boost affordable housing, by Cameron Pugh, staff writer. Perched on a hill above Westerly's East Beach sits one of Taylor Swift's 8 houses. The $28 million home is adorned with more windows than can be easily counted, giving it views of the Atlantic lapping the sandy shores below. As of this summer, though, the price of those views is higher, more than $136,400 a year higher. Under a law nicknamed the Taylor Swift tax, which went into effect July 1st, Ms. Swift and thousands of others who own second homes in the Ocean State now face higher property taxes. People who own homes they do not occupy or rent out for at least 183 days of the year are charged $2.50 for every $500 of assessed value over $1 million. That's on top of local property taxes. Like a proposed wealth tax in California, in which voters in November will decide whether to levy a one-time 5% tax on billionaires, Rhode Island's measure has ignited debate about how much the well-off should contribute to government coffers. Proponents see a way to ease housing costs for locals by encouraging rentals and raising revenues for affordable housing projects, while critics argue it will drive out wealthy residents and undercut the tax base. You can think of it lots of ways to justify such a tax, but it's effectively a way of getting revenue from a group of people you think should pay more, said John Sabalas, a senior fellow in tax policy at the Brookings Institution in Washington. You can imagine that there's going to be less demand to own these homes and not live in them. In August, a group of more than two dozen homeowners sued Rhode Island over the new law, arguing that it does violence to one of our democracy's animating principles, no taxation without representation, because it targets out-of-state residents. The state has not yet responded to that lawsuit in court. It's not uncommon for jurisdictions to impose higher taxes on properties that aren't primary residents, said John Friedman, an economist at Brown University. But measures targeting high-value and vacant properties have picked up steam nationally recently as politicians try to boost housing affordability, buttress state budgets, and address public concerns that the wealthy aren't paying their fair share. In July, New York City implemented an additional tax on condominiums and co-ops worth more than $1 million and houses worth more than $5 million. In 2025, Montana passed a bill lowering tax rates for people who live in or rent out their homes for at least 7 months out of the year. Both of those measures face court challenges. Berkeley, California has levied a tax on homes left vacant for more than half the year since 2024. Rhode Island's tax on second homes is likely to have ripple effects in a small state where 37% of vacant properties are for seasonal, recreational, or occasional use, according to census data. A June report by the Rhode Island Public Expenditure Council, a Providence-based nonprofit, said the tax will apply to between 9,000 and 10,000 homes and raise about $25 million annually. State lawmakers designed the law so that the tax revenue will go to the state's Low-Income Housing Tax Credit Fund, or LIHTC, which was established in 2023 to give developers greater incentive to build housing for people with low and moderate incomes. About one-third of Rhode Islanders spend more than one-third of their incomes on housing. We have a problem when hardworking Rhode Islanders, teachers, or nurses, or waiters, or whatever it is, are struggling to keep a roof over their heads, says Democratic State Senator Megan Kalman, who sponsored the law. The bill is really a modest way to ask people who have more to contribute a little more. Proponents of the new tax have also argued that it could incentivize some people to rent out their homes, since doing so would exempt them from a higher bill. Yet while housing affordability is a problem in Rhode Island, just as it is in the rest of the country, experts are skeptical that renters can afford $1 million beach homes rather than apartments near urban centers such as Providence. I don't think having cheaper beach homes in Narragansett is necessarily a solution to our state housing crisis, Professor Friedman says. He also says that low-income housing tax credits do not substantially increase the supply of low-income housing. He cites a 2024 study on the federal version of the program that found that 70% of parcels receiving a tax credit would have been developed regardless. LIHTC is thus a very expensive way to increase housing. Over the whistle of sea breeze in Westerly's exclusive Watch Hill neighborhood, the location of Miss Swift's mansion and many other lavish homes, Lynn Pucci says the wealthier residents should pay the tax. These people are in the top 1%, so it's hard for me to have pity, she says. Clad in rainbow-colored beach gear and wide-brimmed sun hat, Miss Pucci, a Westerly native, sweeps her arms out, gesturing to the luxury boats bobbing in azure waters just feet away. I mean, look at the yachts. Out-of-staters purchase nearly half of all single-family homes and condominiums worth more than $1 million in Rhode Island between 2019 and 2024, according to analysis of real estate data by the Providence Journal. Since 2019, the average price of a home in the state has ballooned by 72% to more than $515,000, according to Zillow. By contrast, the state's average salary rose by 24% during the same time frame, census data shows. Yet in Westerly, many summer residents are more than just regular visitors. They're often maintaining long-standing family ties to this beach town straddling the state's border with Connecticut. Theodore Howard, who owns a second home in Westerly, says he has visited the town for more than 50 years. I think it's a little unfair to people that come up here during the summer and spend a lot of money, Mr. Howard says of the tax. He argues, too, that many of those being charged are nowhere near Miss Swift's level of pop star wealth. Even a small home in Westerly purchased years ago can run a high price now because of its location. Some people that own these houses just happen to have families that bought them a zillion years ago. It doesn't mean that they're rich or anything. In a blue and white building near sand dunes that roll in easy waves toward the Atlantic, Michelle Baca, a Westerly native and real estate agent, echoes that sentiment. She says that one of her clients purchased a home in the 60s for around $35,000. Now she says that property is worth about $3 million. It just seems unfair, she says, next to computer monitors displaying a photo of a seagull. It seems as though there's money grab for people who make a smart investment choice when they were young. Like other taxes on the wealthy, the Taylor Swift tax has sparked concern that wealthier residents will move elsewhere. There's mixed evidence of this happening in other cases, says Mr. Sabalas from Brookings. Generally, he says, people are more likely to move if there's an equally desirable place to live with very low taxes. That might be the case here, says Professor Friedman, because there are a lot of very nice places to have second homes. Yet taxes on the wealthy have also come with big payoffs for state coffers. In 2023, Massachusetts implemented a 4% surtax on personal incomes exceeding $1 million. Before the measure passed, the Massachusetts Budget and Policy Center projected it would generate at least $2 billion a year in revenue. In fiscal year 2025, it raked in $3 billion. Abby Gordino, a resident of Charlestown, another beach getaway, wants Rhode Island to be welcoming to tourists and the significant economic contributions they bring to the state. Nevertheless, she says, a second home is a luxury worth taxing, given how many people struggle to find even one. Nearly 40% of Rhode Islanders do not own their homes, according to census data. Ms. Godino, who owns a construction company, says she and her partner could only afford to buy a home by purchasing one in foreclosure and making repairs themselves. She also works as a treasurer for Senator Kalman's reelection campaign, but says she was not involved with the legislative work on the tax bill. I can acknowledge that people who come here for summer, that's a tradition that's 150 years old, she says. There's some symbiosis here, and we just need to keep some balance so it continues to be a nice place for everyone to be. End of article. From the world section, nature is forever carving and recarving recarving picturesque Upper Antelope Canyon by Madeline Stetson Freeman and Story Hinckley. Stepping into the cool, dark mouth of the Slot Canyon, I feel an immediate relief from the relentless desert sun. Only then do my eyes adjust to the sandy, swerving path ahead, allowing Upper Antelope Canyon to reveal itself to me. Light streams in from the top of the canyon at different angles as Navajo tour guides help pose and photograph visitors for the perfectly illuminated shot. For a quarter of a mile, I join the other visitors, weaving between the tall walls of Navajo sandstone through pockets of darkness and light, while the jagged canyon shifts between shades of burnt umber, rust, and pumpkin. Antelope Canyon, sitting on a quarter of a mile, I join the other visitors, weaving between the tall walls of Navajo sandstone through pockets of darkness and light, while the jagged canyon shifts between shades of burnt umber.

version costing more than $100 per person. After bouncing in vans and trucks through the sand of the canyon's entrance, visitors spend roughly half an hour between the sandstone walls before hiking about a mile back to the cars and then flipping through new photos on their phones during the drive back to Page. Even those who haven't walked through the canyon themselves or seen it posted on social media feeds will likely recognize the orange slopes. A photo of Upper Antelope Canyon is a Microsoft Windows default desktop wallpaper on computer screens around the world. But Antelope Canyon was formed millions of years ago and has a storied, sacred history that goes back long before the creation of cell phones or computers. For the Navajo people, the Upper Canyon is T-S-E Bihanli, the place where waters run through rocks. It is forever being carved and recarved by monsoon flash floods rushing through narrow passageways with turbulent whirlpools cutting deep spirals on the walls and shifting the fragile sandstone. That means this place is always changing. As I left, I realized something spectacular. My next visitor might look different from this one. End of story. Utah planned the world's biggest data center. Then came the bipartisan pushback. Story by Story Hinckley, staff writer. As data centers proliferate across the country, amassing space in both Acreage and American politics, no projects compare with the one planned for the center, for the corner of northwestern Utah. The basic specs describe an endeavor unlike anything on Earth. The Stratos project is set to take over 20,000 acres of desert brush and farmland in Box Elder County, abutting the Great Salt Lake. Even as this reduced size, the original plan was 40,000 acres, the site would be bigger than Manhattan. At full build, the Stratos project estimates it would consume 9 gigawatts of electricity, more than twice the amount of power, more than twice the amount used to power the rest of the state. We keep saying data center, and that's something different from this project, said Robert Davies, an associate professor of physics at Utah State University. His calculations put the project's electricity consumption at more than double what the developers are suggesting. The thermal energy coming off the Stratos project, says Dr. Davies, could be equivalent to the energy of 23 atomic bombs being deposited on this valley every day in the form of water waste heat, potentially raising nighttime temperatures in the area by as much as 12 degrees Fahrenheit. Utah aims to be industry-friendly, but choosing a fragile ecosystem to house a sprawling facility has generated intense grassroots oppositions. Given that the project is discussed in terms of atomic bombs, and given that grassroots oppositions to data centers appear to have permeated every region of the country, such a project might seem daunting, if not impossible, to many developers. But Stratos is backed by Kevin O'Leary, who has earned the sarcastic nickname Mr. Wonderful because of his ruthlessness toward fledgling startups on the reality TV series Shark Tank. He plans to change the name of Hansel Valley, with its rolling farmland, nearby migratory bird refuge, and soon the biggest data center in the world, to Wonder Valley. Mr. O'Leary and his team had decent reason to believe that if such a gargantuan project were to work anywhere, it would work here. That has a little bit to do with the demographics of Box Elder, which is a rural and Republican county within a rural and Republican state, and a lot to do with an obscure Utah commission that allowed the project to get approval in May, without the same community input or environmental reviews that typically dog data centers, a fraction of Stratos' size.
In news interviews, Mr. O'Leary has described

0: Hansel Valley as arid desert. That's not in anybody's backyard. But many assumptions that Stratus investors or Utah politicians might have had about Box Elder County, about either the acquiescence of people or the barrenness of its land, have proved wrong over the past few months. County Commission meetings have been moved to the local fairgrounds for space. Some of the most powerful local politicians have been voted out of office, and efforts to save the ever-shrinking Great Salt Lake have seen a surge of interest. If data center opposition has scrambled politics and editorial stereotypes across the country over the past few months, Box Elder County has shown that to be true even in the unlikeliest of places. The environment here is largely compliant, says Brianna Williams, who has lived in Box Elder County for 2 decades. We take what we get and go with the flow and don't speak out about much. I bet they were totally shocked when all of a sudden they had all of this backlash. Few issues have united increasingly polarized Americans like data centers. Voters across the country, rural and urban, Republican and Democratic, have joined in opposition criticizing data centers for guzzling local communities' resources with little long-term economic gain for residents. 7 in 10 Americans oppose the construction of an AI data center in their area, according to a Gallup survey from March. That means more Americans say they are willing to live next door to a nuclear power plant. This opposition includes conservative voters, like many of those in Box Elder County, who typically align with the Republican Party's guiding principles of a free market and small government. While 75% of Democrats in the Gallup poll strongly or somewhat oppose data centers to support AI in their community, 63% of Republicans say the same. In early August, Republican Governor Greg Abbott of Texas announced a pause on new data centers in his state, which had the fastest growing data center market in the country, pending a thorough review of their energy and water usage. U.S. Rep. Byron Donalds, the GOP gubernatorial nominee in Florida, who is backed by President Donald Trump, has been running ads about how he will protect Florida families and communities from data centers. At least 75 data centers worth approximately $130 billion were blocked or delayed in the first quarter of 2026 alone, according to the research firm Data Center Watch, roughly equivalent to the entire pushback in 2025. Lawmakers in 15 states have introduced legislation for data center bans or pauses, and more than 100 localities have already approved their own pauses. In mid-July, New York became the first state to enact a statewide moratorium when Democratic Governor Kathy Hochul signed an executive order putting a one-year pause on facilities using more than 50 megawatts. Large data centers in the United States are sized at 10 to 50 megawatts. New hyperscale data centers use between 200 and 500 megawatts. The Stratos project is 20 times bigger than the high end of a hyperscale data center, says Dr. Davies. This would be one of the largest single site heat sources on the entire planet. That includes volcanoes. Grassroots opposition has already come to the northwestern Utah. In June, the two Box Elder commissioners who were up for re-election were voted out of office. Along with Utah's most powerful state lawmaker, Republican State Senate President Stuart Adams, who also chairs the state special group that approved the project. And in response to criticism of the Stratos project, Utah Republican Governor Spencer Cox signed an executive order in late May establishing a higher bar for data center development in the state. Mr. Cox, however, hasn't walked back his support for the Stratos project itself. Effect on resources such as water and energy was a top concern by participants in the Gallup poll. More than half of poll respondents mentioned this, but some who study data centers say these claims are overblown. Even in the West, which is in the middle of historic mega drought, more water is used every year watering lawns. Utahns are shocked when they are told that data centers currently use them less than 1% of the state's water, says Ben Abbott, a global ecologist at Brigham Young University in Provo. Dr. Abbott pays close attention to the state's water supply as executive director of GLOW, the Flow, a group leading the effort to save the Great Salt Lake. There is a tendency for any change in a community to get a lot of blowback, he says. And as Americans grow increasingly anxious about the societal and professional implications of artificial intelligence, and without a clear national direction for regulating the technology, many say data centers have stood in as a useful proxy for voters to vent their fears and frustrations. When Dr. Abbott first heard about the pushback rising up in the sleepy northwestern corner of his state, he thought, let's cool our heels and wait for the details. But then, when I saw the specs of the Stratos project, says Dr. Abbott, my jaw just dropped. The project initially requested 13,000 acre feet, more than 4 billion gallons of annual water rights. I'll say that again. Initially requested 13,000 acre-feet, parentheses, more than 4 billion gallons, end of parentheses, of annual water rights. After reading through the project's details, however, Dr. Abbott concluded that the amount of water needed for the project could be closer to 100,000 acre-feet. That kind of water surge by Stratos would more than erase all the work we have done to save the Great Salt Lake, he says. The past 25 years in the American West have been the driest since the year 800, says scientists. Less snowpack, as well as more water diversions for agriculture and urban users, has brought the lake down to less than 33% full and 8 feet below its minimum healthy elevation. Without the Salt Lake region cutting water usage by 40%, the lake's ecosystem could be dead in the next few years, says Dr. Abbott, as the final puddle of water become too salty for anything to live. Among other consequences, the professor and others say, the lake's deterioration has international implications for the 12 million migratory birds that stop here every year. We're in a total state of emergency. Mr. Cox officially declared a state of emergency over Utah's record-breaking drought in May, and he has lobbied Washington for funding to save the Great Salt Lake, all of which makes his support for the Stratos project confusing, says locals, especially as the governor calls on Utahns to pray for rain and pushes a campaign to save the Western Hemisphere's largest saline lake ahead of the 2034 Salt Lake City Winter Olympics. During a news conference in late April, Mr. Cox argued that Utah had a national security obligation to build data centers and compete against China, while rebutting claims that Stratos approval was pushed through. We can't just say no and shut the doors and go home and let China win this. This technology race, so that just can't be an option, Mr. Cox said. I'm so tired of our country taking years to get stuff done. It's the dumbest thing ever. We think that taking time makes things better or safer. It absolutely does not. 1 week later, in a post on X, Mr. Cox reiterated that industry is Utah's state motto, but expressed regret for his news conference comments while also instructing state departments to follow through on conducting thorough environmental assessments. Later in May, the governor said there is no question the process was not good for approving Stratos and that future projects like this should involve input from both his office and the state legislature. Just as Box Elder County is an unsuspecting location for a data center opposition movement, Ms. Williams, the longtime resident, is its unsuspecting leader, even by her own admission. The soft-spoken grandmother of six was enjoying her retirement as a former econometrician, a specialist who studies the intersection of economics and statistics. Then in late April, she heard at the grocery store that the Box Elder Community Commission would be voting in a few days on whether to approve a data center project endorsed by Utah's Military Installation Development Authority on 40,000 acres of private land in the country. The legislature created MIDA almost two decades ago after Utah's Hills Air Force Base, one of the state's largest employees, faced public closure in the mid-90s. Possible closure in the mid-1990s. The goal for the eight-member board, a mix of elected officials appointed by other elected officials, is to approve economic projects with a military touch, said Mark Shepard, a MIDA board member and mayor of Clearfield City, Utah, on a panel about the Stratos' project in July. And this state-level political group is granted great power to do so, as MIDA can levy taxes for projects while bypassing local or country laws. Critics argue that MIDA has taken power beyond its original charter, approving projects such as Stratos and a Deer Valley ski resort development whose military connection is tenuous at best. Ms. Williams was one of more than 1,000 people to show up in early May to a Box Elder County County Commission meeting, which had been moved to the county fairgrounds to accommodate the expected crowd. "I don't know that has ever happened in Box Elder County history," said Brigham Daniels, an environmental and property law expert at the University of Utah. When the three commissioners signaled that they were ready to approve MIDA's project without the public input, that many attendees came for, there were boos and jeers. The commissioners moved to a private room and approved the project unanimously. As she was leaving the fairgrounds, Ms. Williams' husband, Alan, whose family has lived in Box Elder County for five generations, turned to her and said, "Are you really going to referendum this thing?" The next morning, Ms. Williams and other locals went to the county clerk and filed for referendum, which would allow a local voters to either approve or reject the Stratos project at the ballot box. The county denied the referendum, with the county attorney arguing that the issue wasn't legally referable to voters because the objection was to administrative actions, not broadly applicable legislative acts. If a data center project the size of a big city is not broadly applicable to the county, says Dr. Daniels, then we have all lost our minds. Ms. Williams and members of a group she helped create, the Box Elder Accountability Referendum, known as BEAR, B-E-A-R, filed an appeal of the referendum denial. In early August, attorneys for both the county and Mr. O'Leary asked a judge to dismiss the appeal. BEAR now plans to file a motion on why the appeal should go forward. O'Leary Digital, Mr. O'Leary's company backing the Stratos project, did not respond to repeated requests by the monitor for comment. "They are going to do everything they can to draw this out as long as possible," said Ms. Williams. She doesn't see opposition dwindling, however. Mr. Shepard, the MIDA board member, assured concerned locals at the Grow the Flow panel event that the project would be subject to a full slate of environmental reviews and permits, which are currently in a holding pattern as the referendum process plays itself out. Whereas a city would have to get environmental reviews and permits done before an economic project is approved, MIDA operates almost the opposite, says Ms. Shepherd. In other words, the project approval comes first, and then the projects must meet the state's environmental standards. But the problem with the process, says legal experts, is that promises were already made to developers. Now, outside of the referendum process, any government backtracking on the project could open the state of Utah to lawsuits. And without any state environmental assessment, local scientists say they must do their own analysis, often on their own time, to help locals understand what the project could mean for such a fragile ecosystem. Because in a place like this, that fragility is not discrete. Nearby Locomotive Springs, named for the noise of the water that once rushed up from the earth, is now a stagnant pond with green algae blooming at its edges. A single dirt road cuts across the landscape, running parallel to wire fences snarled with tumbleweeds. At the Great Salt Lake's monument point, the soft gray belly of the lake bed lies exposed, no water in sight. We're past the point where we should be concerned about the lake, says local business owner Val Anderson, as he stands with his sister Rhonda and holding a photograph of their father here at the lake's edge just a few decades ago. Now, to touch the waters of Great Salt Lake, Mr. Lazerton needs to walk out on the lake bed for more than 4 miles from the shoreline where she swam as a teenager. They thought the Stratos project was a good idea here, because if you look specifically at the landscape, there is a lot of empty open land here, says local artist Eric Linton, who has walked miles around barren salt flats only to find a covey of snowy plovers congregated around a spring. Just because it doesn't look maybe what most people think is a stereotypical, beautiful, lush landscape, then it's empty and not useful. That's such a misguided way to value land. After a few silent moments at the now still Locomotive Springs, there is a rustling, an animal's croaking rides away with the wind, and two sparrows rise from the reeds. End of article. Varied and vibrant women, love them or not, Gloria Steinem and Dolly Parton brought undeniable talent, commitment, and joy to their life work. In the process, they introduced society to bolder, broader concepts of gender equality. When asked if she were a feminist, Dolly Parton regularly rejected that label. Gloria Steinem, on the other hand, didn't wait to be asked. She owned it. These uniquely American and universally known cultural icons, who recently died within days of each other, represented quite divergent versions of modern womanhood. When it came to looks and outward appearances, this Monitor tribute noted, Miss Parton exhibited a flamboyantly constructed femininity. Miss Steinem, as this Saturday Monitor reported, leaned toward the muted and understated. But when it came to outlooks and achievements in their distinct yet overlapping lifetimes, both women had more in common. And this convergence underscores how their varied yet deeply rooted commitments to values of equality and fairness helped shift and shape society for the better. Miss Parton and Miss Steinem each overturned preconceptions of traditional male-female as well as breadwinner, homemaker roles. They upheld and demonstrated women's unlimited creativity and capacities. Emerging from unconventional and poor childhoods, they emphasized with and supported those who experienced poverty and discrimination. Solidarity and sisterhood were central to their outreach to other women and young girls. In this life work, they remained self-described optimists with faith in human goodness and progress. We all have a place in this world. We all need to be loved and respected, Ms. Parton told PBS a few years ago. I'm a hopeaholic, Ms. Steinem told an interviewer last December, describing hope as a form of planning for a better future. It's a sentiment repeated in her final memoir, due out later this month. And that's all we have time for today. Thank you for listening to the Talking Information Network.
1: Hi, my name is Billy, and here is tonight's weather forecast for the Talking Information Center. This evening, it's going to be mostly cloudy with degrees low around 62. The sun rose today at 6:21 a.m., the sun will set today at 6:59 p.m., and the sun will rise tomorrow at 6:22 a.m. And that's all the weather I have for today. Billy giving you the weather for the Talking Information Center. Have a wonderful evening.
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5: Hi, this is Lee from the Talking Information Center reading the first episode of What in the World? A Southern Woman's Guide to Laughing at Life's Unexpected Curveballs and Beautiful Blessings by Leanne Morgan. To Jimmy, Lucille, Chuck, Charlie, Maggie, Tess, CW, and JJ, the reason for everything. Introduction. What in the world? I wrote a book. It seems hard to believe. I graduated from the sweetest little high school in a rural area. We didn't know what marijuana was, but we couldn't write a paper either. Instead of chemistry or foreign language, I took home economics. I learned how to flip an omelet, and just like that, I graduated. And now, I've filled hundreds of pages with stories about my life that are going to throw you for a loop. You might want to pour yourself a Diet Coke and open a box of cheese straws before you read on. Okay, let's have a ball, shall we? Since you picked this book up, you probably know some things about me, like the fact that I am a Southern girl who loves babies and dogs and likes to kiss them both on the mouth. I have a husband who doesn't chat, which is good because I talk enough for the both of us. You might have seen me on a comedy tour like Just Getting Started or The Big Panty Tour, or you might have heard a sweet lady call me Mrs. Maisel of Appalachia on NPR. You might even be one of the dolls who threw a pair of Sam's Club panties at me on stage. Is there a more beautiful sight than thousands of darling, fun women laughing so hard they wee-wee themselves? Who would have thought so much joy would come from women pee-peeing? It is a privilege I do not take for granted. For that matter, who would have thought a woman who focused on being a mama through her 20s, 30s, and 40s would perform at the Grand Ole Opry and have a Netflix special in her mid-50s? My comedy isn't all about that, though. For instance, I talk about what's really going on with my stomach. It looks like a small purse. When you write to me on social media and say, "I'm living your life," I know it's true. If we met in person, we could have a ball talking about recipes, hot flashes, and all the diets we failed at. All I can do with this crazy, late-in-life success in comedy is soak it in, wipe away a stray tear, and think, what in the world have I done to deserve this? Every day, I pinch myself. Every day, I'm amazed. For decades, I felt so unseen in the comedy industry, and now I have enough fans out there to get a major publisher to sell my book? How is it even possible? Nobody expected this to happen. Growing up, I didn't know a soul in the entertainment business and never even took so much as a dance class. I didn't perform in a comedy club until I'd had 3 babies and was in my 30s. When I got on stage, I wasn't in black leather making jokes about taking mushrooms, shaving, B-A-L-L-S, I'm spelling cussing while you're reading this, or dare I say, F-E-L-L-A-T-I-O. I was in a kitten heel and capri pant with birds on them, talking about raising my kids and loose doo-doo balls in the grocery store, and it didn't always go over well. A lot of people in clubs were drunk and high, and let me tell you, they didn't want to hear about birthing, breastfeeding, or t-ball. But you precious readers heard me and felt like I was talking about your own lives. I became the rarest of gems, a 55-year-old woman from rural Tennessee with a spray tan and jeans with some stretch in them who people wanted to come out to see. The reason this has all happened to me is because of y'all. You found me, and now I hope this book finds you. The stories in What in the World are about being a woman, a daughter, a mother, and a wife, and finding my own voice after so many years of trying to figure out what in the world that even means. Through good times, like earning a college degree, getting married, and landing a TV deal, and bad times, like dropping out of college, getting divorced, and watching my TV deal disappear before my eyes, God was always with me to show me a door, either the way out of a tough situation or the way into something better. I've ridden the roller coaster, sometimes loving it and sometimes screaming to get off. Whenever I was kicked in the teeth by life, people would talk about the silver lining, and I'd say, I don't see it. Are you crazy? It took me a long time to figure out that I needed to be grateful for the valleys because God had me there for a reason. What I learned sustained me until the next mountaintop, and hallelujah, it gave me great stories to tell. My overriding, what in the world, amazement about where I am now is that all the hard times I faced in the past suddenly make perfect sense to me. God's presence in everything I've gone through up to this point is so evident. I have tears running down my face as I write this. We've all had joy and heartbreak. We've all had ups and downs. I've survived mine by trying to find the funny in every situation and eventually having the faith that things will sort themselves out. It might take a while, but in the end, everything's going to be all right. Every time you find yourself saying, what in the world, you're one step closer to getting where you want to go. Chapter 1. Meet the Fletchers. The thing about families is that, growing up, you think yours is just like everyone else's because it's all you know. As an adult, you look back and think, whoa, we were so not normal. I always knew as a child that the Fletchers were not normal for Adams, Tennessee, where I grew up. It wasn't until later that I realized we weren't normal for anywhere. Adams is a town of approximately 500 people. It's so close to the northern border that if you threw a piece of fried chicken as hard as you could, you might hit Kentucky best fried chicken in the world. In Adams, most everyone was the same. They had the same houses, farms, clothes, attitudes, everything. My family was just like the rest in some ways. I came from farming people on both sides. We didn't live in a mansion or anything. Our house was a 1,400-square-foot ranch with 3 bedrooms, a kitchen, a living room, and 1.5 bathrooms. All the land around us was grazed on by cows, horses, pigs, and mules. We were always driving slow behind tractors and combines and waving to everyone as we went by. But we were different in other ways that, in my mind, made us special. We had our own Coca-Cola machine. The biggest thing that set my family apart from all the farmers in Adams was that the Fletchers were also business owners. My daddy, Jimmy Fletcher, ran the only grocery store for 20 miles. The store was like our family's stage, where everyone in town came to hang out and visit with us and watch us work. Daddy had learned amazing butcher skills at a previous job at Kroger, and people loved how he cut up meat. Then he'd wrap it up pretty in butcher paper and tape like a Christmas present. My mama Lucille worked part-time at the cash register and had a ball talking to everyone while smoking a Winston Light, drinking a tab, and occasionally wearing a hairpiece that made her look like Bridget Bardot. I wasn't the only one who thought she was the most glamorous woman in Adams. And then there was me, little Miss Early Talker. By the time I was in kindergarten, Mama would prop me up on the counter by the cash register and call the customers to gather round to listen to whatever came out of my mouth. "Leanne, tell them your favorite flavor of ice cream," she said. I didn't need prompting. I held court to 6 farmers, Mama's friends, and a clutch of grandmas about the virtues of chocolate, vanilla, and strawberry. And then the punchline, "But I love pinto beans, too." Everyone laughed, and then they went back to chewing tobacco and squeezing tomatoes. People might have come for our Coca-Cola machine, but they stayed for the wit. On Mondays, the new supplies came in. My sister Beth and I helped stock the shelves. I thought of this as a big responsibility. I'm sure I was no help at all. I would work a little, and then, while drinking a tab, just like Mama, I'd take the cans of Lysol and spray them until they were empty. My parents would yell, "Leanne, quit spraying the Lysol!" I could have killed myself from inhaling all those chemicals, but the place smelled fresh. The only other hot spot in town that rivaled ours in popularity was the funeral home. Did I mention there weren't many things to do in Adams? We had one caution light. We'd walk past it on the way to the grocery every day. Mama would peek in, and if she saw people inside, she'd say, "Someone's in the funeral home. Let's see who's in there." We wound up going to a lot of funerals. It wasn't a morbid hobby. Everyone in Adams was practically kin, and going to a funeral was a social occasion when there wasn't much else going on. We'd just visit. It felt normal to me, nothing to be scared of. And afterward, there was a big meal, which meant fried chicken and deviled eggs. I was not complaining. Mama truly believed the sun shone out of my butt. I thought I was special because my mama told me I was, every single day. "You are so funny, Leanne," Mom said. "Everyone loves listening to you talk big." As a little child, I had a lot of very important things to say, like telling people how to ride a bike or how much fun I had at the Shrine Circus. That confidence was spoken into me by Lucille. She always built me up. According to her, I was the funniest, prettiest, and smartest child in town. I wasn't an idiot compared to the other kids, but the smartest? Really? Mama genuinely thought that about me, but let's face it, she was blowing smoke up my butt. She still does. My sister Beth, 3 years older than me, was painfully shy and introverted and would have rather died than draw attention to herself. Beth grew up to be 5'10" and strong enough to lift a mattress with her head and dust under it. But as a child, she was skinny and frail. She refused to eat anything but red hots, sweet tarts, and steak, a diet that made her get dizzy and faint in the canned food aisle at the store at least twice. Daddy pestered her about eating and nagged her to be as hearty as me. "Beth, look at Leanne eat," he'd say. "She likes pinto beans." I wonder if I became more extroverted to compensate for Beth's shyness. If I entertained people to take the spotlight off her, that's right, my being the center of attention was really an act of selfless kindness toward my sister. The spotlight seemed to follow me around. Wherever we went, Mama and I drew attention. One time, she took Beth and me to the mall in Nashville for an Easter egg hunt. I was 6. A photographer was taking pictures for a big newspaper. Out of all the little children, he zeroed in on me and asked me to pose. He didn't have to tell me what to do. I knew to smile and hold it. I took a big bite out of my cupcake and held that pose too. I knew to press my stuffed bunny against my face, all the while thinking, he needs this shot. None of the other kids were paying attention. He wasn't going to get anything out of them. But I hammed it up, smiled real big, and did a few twirls. This will look great in the paper. I just knew it. Afterward, I went over to Mama, who was talking with the other moms nearby. "Why did that photographer take my picture and not anyone else's?" I asked. She said, "Baby, you stand out. You have a spark." That pattern repeated itself in other scenarios. If there was a magician at a birthday party, he would have me pick a card. This didn't happen once or twice. It happened every single time. When the blackboard needed cleaning in kindergarten, the teacher always handed the eraser to me. I didn't ask for it, but I got it anyway. Teachers were constantly pulling me up to the front of class to make announcements, and I did it with gusto. I wonder whether I had a look on my face that said, "Please pick me. I'm a ham. You won't be disappointed." I got even more attention from my extended family. When children have people around who love them, it builds confidence. By doting on me, my great aunts made me feel special. They drove me around after school to the Revco pharmacy to pick up their Tums and prescriptions, and they let me order fries and a milkshake at the counter. Lord, I love a drugstore. You have to drag me out of CVS. They took me to the hair salon every week to show me off. The salon ladies would put rollers in my hair and park me under a big hair dryer. I'd sit there sipping a Coke, wearing big black sunglasses, looking and feeling like a mini movie star. Other kids dreamed of being rock stars. I dreamed of selling Clorox. Actually, most of the girls I grew up with went on to marry local boys who farmed and ended up having babies. I kind of wanted that too, but I knew in my heart that my life was going to be different from everyone else's, even though I was just a country girl from the middle of nowhere. I could make people laugh, I was cute, and I believed I was going to leave Adams one day, go out into the world, and do something big. The only person I shared these thoughts with was Lucille. She would say, "You are going to be a star. You're going to be like Marilyn Monroe. You photograph well because you've got blonde hair in your body. That helps in Hollywood." What? I believed her. My Uncle Raymond had other ideas. "You should take over for Vanna White," he said. "It's incredible. She's still doing it. You're blonde and you could turn those letters and smile real big." Just the thought made me smile. He's right. I could be Vanna White. I wouldn't take that job now unless I wore a good orthopedic. She has really kept her weight down. I could have been a Price is Right girl, too, with the right hair and makeup and my fast metabolism back then. Or I could have made jokes from the center square like Paul Lindy from Hollywood Squares, which Mama and I watched obsessively. If my mother and uncle thought I could be a game show star, it had to be true. I needed to prepare for my future on TV, so I practiced being a spokesmodel for commercials in the mirror. When I'm famous, Clorox is going to want me to go on TV and talk about their bleach, I thought. I took to mixing Drano and Pine Sol, whatever I could find under the sink, to create the ultimate product to pitch in future commercials. My concoction smelled like Chernobyl. If I got too close to them, I felt dizzy. I didn't know not to mix chemicals in a closed room. It's a wonder I didn't poison myself. Nothing in the house was off limits. I'd grab a bottle of Hershey's chocolate syrup, the vacuum, or Lucille's good lipstick, hold it close to my face in the mirror, and brag on it. Hours would go by. Preparing for my future stardom was more fun than other games I made up, like throwing a corn kernel down the drain and waiting for a stalk to grow 3 days later. I still did that too, though, because I like to stay busy. My first performance. At age 7 or 8, I said to Lucille, I want to be like Joey Heatherton on the Jerry Lewis telethon and tap dance in black tights. She said, I'm so sorry, my baby. I would love to get you dance lessons, but there's nowhere to go. The closest place was 45 minutes away in Nashville, and Mama didn't drive until she was in her 40s. That's okay, Mama. I'll just tap here. I rolled up a corner of the living room rug and stomped the floor to death. I had no idea what I was doing, but I made a lot of noise, and I loved it. My real dream was to perform in front of actual people. Opportunity knocked, literally, when an insurance man came to the house to sell my parents a policy. He looked like Glenn Campbell, but not as jazzy, in navy polyester Sansa belt pants, a white shirt with a pocket calendar, and sideburns. I had no idea who he was or why he was sitting on our couch, but he'd spread out a bunch of papers on the table and accepted Mama's offer for coffee. He wasn't going anywhere for a while. I'm going to tap for this man, I thought. I ran to my room, put on my Sunday shoes, black patent leather Mary Janes. They didn't have metal tips and heels like real tap shoes, but they were still pretty loud. I dashed back to the living room and said, Hello, I'm Leanne, and I'm going to do a little dance for you. He looked super uncomfortable and glanced around for Mama. She was nowhere in sight, so he smiled weakly at me and said, Well, aren't you sweet? That was my cue. This was a big opportunity, and I wasn't going to let it pass me by. For the next 10 minutes, I proceeded to pound the floor with my little feet and flap my arms. I gave it everything I had, convinced he was loving it. I hadn't learned to read a room yet. Daddy yelled from the kitchen, Leanne, don't scar up the hardwood. I finished big with a stomp, a twirl, and a ta-da. This man had a terrible look on his face, which I mistook for awe. He clapped slowly, smiled at me, and said, That was just great, sweetheart. Proof of my skills. I was thrilled. It never occurred to me that he might have put up with me to butter up Mama so she'd buy a policy. I took his praise as real and genuine. It was a clear sign that I had a future in showbiz. Hamming it up for real. When I was 12, Daddy sold the grocery store and built a meat processing facility on the hill behind our house. It made sense to my father. At the store, people were so dazzled by his custom butchery that they wouldn't leave him alone about cutting up their cows and hogs. He wasn't making much money running the store anyway, because people would charge their groceries and wait for the crop to come in to pay their bill. By then, Kroger and other big grocery stores were around, and people drove 20 minutes to buy their groceries there. He saw a need that wasn't being met and thought, I'm going to cut up customers' meat full time. When Daddy asked family and friends about his idea, they all said something like, Jimmy Fletcher, you won't have enough business. You'll never make a living at that. I know my dad is special because even though everyone thought his plan would be a disaster, he did it anyway. He built the meat processing building himself out of cinder blocks. It had two rooms. The bigger room had two massive freezers, stainless steel tables, sinks, and tools for cutting, wrapping, and freezing meat. The smaller room was the office, which had a bathroom and the Coca-Cola machine we kept from the store. Daddy took out a $12 ad in the local paper to announce Fletcher's meat processing, and he got so much business from it that he never had to advertise again. Back then, custom butchering was rare, pun intended. As soon as people found out about Daddy's business through word of mouth, it was on like Donkey Kong. We were up to our eyeballs in sides of beef, deer, and pork. The way my parents ran the business, as equal partners, wasn't normal in 1978. Mama worked full-time at Fletcher's Meat Processing, and I was so proud of that. Her main jobs were doing the books, wrapping the meat, and taking orders from customers over the phone. Lucille could have been a therapist. People would come to pick up their meat, and if she gave them one compassionate look, they'd start unloading every awful thing that had ever happened to them. She's a wonderful listener, and everyone loved her. It was always like that. Most Sundays, we couldn't get out of the church parking lot because people surrounded her to tell her their problems. And she dazzled. I would watch her in awe. To me, she was so beautiful, like a movie star. She could bring home the bacon and fry it up in a pan. Plus, she helped butcher it, too. Our busiest time of year for meat processing was Thanksgiving, the start of the deer hunting season. Deer were easier to butcher than cows because they were smaller, but goodnight, were they sticky. People would bring their field-dressed deer straight to us from the woods with our heart, guts, and head removed. We would get so many, we couldn't process them fast enough. We had to hang them from trees in our yard until it was their turn. If you were looking for my house at that time, all you had to do was keep your eyes peeled for the swinging carcasses. We didn't have a normal Thanksgiving dinner for 20 years. Everyone in our family, plus our friends and some teenage boys we hired to help, pitched in to process the deer as quickly as possible. We lined up along the stainless steel tables wearing rubber gloves, flannel shirts, and toboggan hats. The men helped Daddy with the butchering, and the women, including Beth and me, did the wrapping and labeling. The hired boys thought it was hilarious to mess with me by throwing a kidney or a piece of liver at my head. The funny thing is, I think they were flirting with me. My teenage concept of courtship was definitely skewed. They'd hang a deer outside on a pulley, and my super feminine mother, with her hairpiece and good lipstick, would tuck a golf ball under the hide of the back of the neck, tie a rope around the golf ball, and then pull the rope to peel the skin off the entire deer, like yanking down a sock, in 2 minutes flat. It was really something to see. I didn't love the squishy ripping sounds myself, but our customers, granddaddies, aunts, hunters, workers, everyone who happened to be there would sit on chairs on the grass and watch her do it. We could have sold tickets. December was hog killing time. I'm going to spare you the gory details about what happens when you butcher a hog. I've seen it. It traumatized me. Trust me, you do not want to know. Daddy hired a man, Mr. Gower, to go to customers' farms, slaughter their livestock, and bring the animals back for processing. Mr. Gower had only 7 fingers, which fascinated me. How did he wear gloves? How did he hold a fork? He answered all my questions, however annoying. He was just a doll. So many cuts come off a hog, and we spent countless hours wrapping roasts and ribs. It was not nearly as fun as wrapping Christmas presents. We had a giant grinder at the building to process the trimmings into Mama's famous smoked sausage. People said, "Lucille's sausage is so good, it makes you want to smack somebody." We should have printed that on the labels. The recipe is a Fletcher family secret, but here's a taste. The spice mix included salt, red pepper, hot or mild, and special sage that Mama ordered from Canada. The meat and spices went into the grinder together. The mixture that came out was put into cloth sacks, 2 pounds apiece, that we tied with twine. Then the sacks were hung over smoldering wood chips in a smokehouse for days. People tried to copy a recipe, but they never could. As a child, I was so turned off by meat that I became a vegetarian for a few years, but I was still tempted to eat that sausage. That says a lot. Some of our customers were celebrities, like farm girl Pat Summitt, the famous women's basketball coach for the University of Tennessee. The president of the Grand Ole Opry placed orders with us, too, and sometimes sent us free concert tickets. I got to see a sold-out Dolly Parton and Porter Wagoner concert that way. I was never told when the people from the Grand Ole Opry were coming. My parents knew I would have put on my tap shoes, tried to bust a move for them. Unlike most homes in Adams, where people cherish their peace and quiet, ours was a buzzing gathering place. Picture a few old men standing around eating peanuts outside, Mama in her office counseling a poor woman whose husband just ran off, and Bo, the fat stray beagle, sitting in the middle of the yard with a cow leg in his mouth. I was always part of the action, but Beth stayed inside reading 17 magazines and making scrapbooks about Charlie's Angels hairstyles. The most unique and special thing about the Fletchers. The most unique thing about my home was the smell. It was the one major drawback to living near a meat processing plant. Lord, it was horrible, like sage-infused death. Over time, I got used to it and didn't notice, but it was everywhere, in the air, in my hair, and in my clothes. When Daddy built the plant, he decided not to install a washer and dryer there to clean the bloody aprons and rags. It would have cost another chunk of change, and he was so worried about money. "We can wash the aprons back at the house," he said. So Mama threw the aprons into the same machines we use for our regular clothes. She tried to keep the load separate, but sometimes a pair of underwear would get mixed in with the aprons. Eventually, the smell was in the machine itself, and everything that went into it came out revolting. All my clothes stank of meat. It didn't help that our one house dog, a peek-a-poo named Honey, was my best friend. His breath was terrible, but I kissed him on the mouth and held him like a baby anyway. That's what love is. His wet dog aroma clung to me, too. When I was in 7th grade, my meaty scent wasn't helping me achieve my junior high goal, to dazzle. I hoped to do that by being funny and good at sports and just leaning into being a Fletcher. Fortunately, most of my classmates worked on farms with manure and compost, and they didn't smell like French perfume either. We sort of canceled each other out. In health class, one of the basketball coaches was doing a lecture on nutrition. He said, "Y'all need to eat protein. Good sources of protein are pork and beef." Every kid in the class turned to look at me. They knew about our business. Their families were our customers. Most teenage girls might be offended by or feel insecure about being associated with the words pork and beef, but I wouldn't have minded if my junior high nickname was Grade A Prime. I was proud of our family's success, proud of my risk-taking daddy, proud to have a working mother I looked up to. I sat up straighter in my chair whenever Fletcher's meat processing came up. It was just one more thing about my family that made me feel special. On the other hand, whenever I sat in a closed classroom on a hot day, my uniquely bad odor got worse. Someone would inevitably start sniffing the air and say, "What is that smell?" Good thing I was cute and fun, or everyone would have steered clear. My big break that never happened. Every year, Adams threw a big 4th of July. That smell! Good thing I was cute and fun, or everyone would have steered clear. My big break.

funny. My loose plan was to bring my portable record player on stage with me, play Half Breed by Cher, and do a tap number with Native American dance moves that would not have aged well. In the days leading up to the picnic, I pictured myself walking onto the center stage in complete silence. The people would perk up when they heard the music. After I did my thing, they'd cheer and hoot while I took dainty bows and said, "Thank you. Oh, you are all too kind." Just imagining my triumph felt right. It felt inevitable. Still, I didn't tell my parents or Beth what I had planned. I hadn't studied dance. I was winging it. Even though I believed I'd kill, I'd never done this before, and a tiny part of me thought I might embarrass them. The night before, I prayed about whether I should go through with it. God told me clear as day that performing was what I was meant to be doing. Not only was it my destiny to entertain these people, but I just knew I was going to win the whole thing. As the time for the talent show drew near, I mentally prepared to blow the roof off the high school gym. But a few minutes before it started, Beth and my parents found me backstage, and they didn't look happy. Mama said, "Leanne, Beth told us you signed up for the talent show." "I bet she's going to sing that Cher song and dance around like an idiot," shouted Beth. "I'll be humiliated." And then she started bawling. "You've just got to let me go on," I pleaded to my parents. "I'm going to win this thing." I could see the conflict in their eyes. They didn't want to upset either one of us. Lucille would sooner die than discourage me. And Daddy was so big-hearted it pained him to disappoint anyone. But when Beth started crying, my parents were helpless. We all lived in fear of frail, weak Beth collapsing. It was a hot day. They just couldn't take the risk. "I'm so sorry, Leanne," said Mama. "We can't let you go on." I was devastated and furious. My stage debut was canceled. It was my time to shine, and Beth ruined it. When would I get another chance? I decided I would never, ever, not under threat of death, speak to my sister again. During the ride home, I was too mad to talk, which was a first. Beth really felt it. She woke me up at dawn the next day, crying, and apologized. Of course I forgave her, frail slip of a thing that she was, and I vowed it was the last time I would let anyone stop me from going on stage again. To this day, Beth brings up that talent show every 2 or 3 months. I have to say, "Good Lord, Beth, let it go." It took 50 years to get to whatever level of stardom I'm at, which was a bit longer than I thought, but that was God's timing too. The fact is, Beth's blocking me that day might have saved my life. If my half-breed catapulted me to child stardom, as I thought it would, I'd probably be in rehab or dead by now. So in a way, I'm grateful to her for that. Chapter 2. Being So Cute. In the South, girls of my generation were expected to be pretty to find a good husband. Being funny and smart was good, too, just as long as it didn't scare off a man. In high school, in my small-town culture, getting married and having children were prioritized over pursuing higher education, which might explain why I didn't do well in algebra. I never got the basics on how to write an English paper either, but I learned how to make baked Alaska and hold a baby, which I loved, in home economics. Instead of taking chemistry, I took sewing and made a groovy pair of jodhpurs that tragically fell apart in the wash. Lucille was the brains behind our family business, but she embraced the Southern custom of enjoying prettiness. It didn't mean she was shallow. She wanted us to be educated and go to college, but being attractive was good too. "Things are just easier for pretty people," she said. "Good looks earned you compliments and boosted your self-esteem, and one day they would land you a husband with health insurance." She was only preaching what she'd been taught by her mama and generations of Southern women before that.

0: Lucille is a Richards, and they are very pretty people with smooth, creamy skin and thick, wavy hair. Any one of her cousins could have been a spokesmodel on The Price is Right. Of course, I thought Lucille was the prettiest by far, and I loved to watch her primp. On Saturday mornings, I sat on the edge of the bathtub and watched her roll up her hair into Velcro rollers and douse it with hairspray. She'd leave it in like that for the whole day and then take out the rollers for Saturday night. After finishing her makeup, she'd look at herself in the mirror and say, "I am so pretty." She knew that would get a giggle out of me. Beauty wasn't my top priority, but I was glad to have a little bit of it, especially when it was so important to those around me. I learned a few things about the power of pretty that helped me get through life. Cute and fun can make people feel good. At 15, my goal was to dazzle with my personality more than my looks. I used my wit and charm in class by reading the room and making sure no one felt left out. If someone was sitting alone, I'd say, "Hello, darling, come sit by me and let's talk about a whole bunch of nothing." I can't do math. I've got many flaws, but I can tell if someone needs attention and I can make people laugh. Everyone has gifts, and those are mine. I spent the rest of my efforts on the court and field. I joined every team, volleyball, basketball, and softball. Cheerleading was for people with spirit. I have some spirit, but I wanted to play ball. Basketball was my favorite. My coaches thought I talked too much, but they liked me because I took the game seriously. I got the crowd involved. Thank you, Spark. And I thought I was so fun to watch with my long blonde ponytail whipping through the air. My coach once suggested I gain 25 pounds over the summer so I could box out better under the goal. I actually wanted to do it. That was how serious I was about the sport. But my daddy said, "No, Leanne, you are not doing that. That's crazy." He was right. I wasn't going to be a college athlete, so why would I bulk up? I mean, I was good, but I wasn't that good. I don't know if it would have even been possible. My metabolism at 15 was like a rabbit's. I didn't know how good I had it. As a grown woman, I did Weight Watchers 9 times, and I lost a total of 7 pounds. I would eat all my food points before noon. I kept trying to beat the system, thinking, "You're not going to keep me in those points. I'm going to run 10 miles to eat Little Debbie's Swiss rolls." It was stupid. I dreaded those weigh-ins. Gaining weight made me feel so bad. I'd go straight home and eat a sleeve of Oreos in a closet. I compensated by flirting with the weigh-in volunteer, a little elderly man named Ed, who took my $11 each week. More times than I'd care to admit, as I stepped on the scale, I'd say, "Ed, I had a terrible week. My friend sabotaged me with Dove chocolates." He'd say, "Don't worry about it, girl. We just won't do it this week." And then he'd write the number on my little card and give me back my money. "Thank you, doll. Let's go to Cracker Barrel after." Would Ed have been so nice to me if I weren't sweet? I don't know. We had a bond. He was so tickled when he saw me that he'd smile so big I could see his tonsils. It's hard to get that 80s look. Even for those of us born lucky, you can't just assume being pretty is a sure thing. You do have to work at it, I learned. My sister was obsessed with makeup. I didn't wear any until Beth convinced me to try some of her Merle Norman lipstick. I applied it, looking in the mirror, and it was like I'd seen the light. Like Mom, I said out loud, "I am so pretty." From that day on, I was really into beauty products. Beth and I bonded over it. We would go to the Merle Norman store in Springfield to get free makeup consultations. I also started using spongy foam rollers on my hair. The way they worked was that you twisted a lock of hair around the foam roller and put a clip on it. Then you slept in them and took your hair out right before school. Oh my gosh, they did not make a pretty curl. Beth and I called them doo-doo curls because they were so tight and little. We had a head full of doo-doo. One afternoon, I was walking down the school hallway with way too much eyeliner and doo-doo curls, feeling prettier than the tomato queen of Granger County. My basketball coach was walking toward me from the other direction. When he saw me, he did a double take. He didn't say a word, but his body language and the look in his eyes said, "It's over. Leanne doesn't care about basketball anymore." And he was right. I went from being a sports-obsessed tomboy to being someone who said, "I've got to put on my face on." Before, I would beg to play in every minute of the games. After, I was happy to sit on the bench, cut up, and have a good time. I was still a starter, but I didn't care if we won or lost. I worried about making my teammates laugh and keeping my hair from wilting on the court. Wisely, I upgraded from foam to hot rollers for a softer curl. The best thing about hot rollers was that they set in an hour. If my curls didn't turn out the way I wanted them to, I could wash my hair and start over. Beth did the same. The man who ran the water plant in Adams told Daddy that our family used more water than any other household in the entire town. And I know it was because my sister and I were in the shower multiple times a day. We spent much more time on our hair than we ever did on studying. I regret that now. When my daughter Maggie was little, she would ask me about the solar system, like, "How many planets are there?" and "What's a black hole?" "A black hole? Isn't that just a really deep pothole?" I said. "I don't know, but if you have any questions about the young and the restless, I've got you." If I had paid more attention to my studies than my hair, I probably wouldn't be a comedian. So maybe that's a good thing. When it looked perfect, my mane was teased on the top and sides and curled at the bottom. It added 3 inches to my height, which made me fearsome on the basketball court. On game day, I teased my hair way up and wore tons of makeup. At tip-off, I was pageant ready. We didn't have the waterproof mascara back then, unfortunately. By the end of the game, I looked like Tammy Wynette and Alice Cooper had a child together. Meanwhile, Beth strutted her stuff on the football field, twirling the baton in the marching band. Mama had tricks for making Beth stand out as the prettiest majorette. She wore a tight panty under her uniform that kept her tummy even flatter than it was, and Mama pulled up the sides of the uniform to make Beth's extremely long legs look longer. Meanwhile, all the other mothers were pulling their daughters' uniforms down to be more modest, which made their legs look stumpy. I don't know whether Beth was the best twirler on the squad, but it didn't matter. She stood out. One week, my sister got her picture in the paper in her majorette outfit. All of a sudden, boys started calling the house and breathing into the phone. No one does that anymore. Nowadays, they just text a nasty eggplant. I hate to even say that out of my lips. Cute and dazzling gets you honked at. People called Beth and me the Fletcher girls. Tall, slim, and blonde, we would cover ourselves in baby oil and lie out in bikinis on fold-out chairs in the backyard where there were snakes. If a truck driver saw us from the road, he would honk his horn. We didn't think it was rude. We were flattered by it. We thought we were such a big deal, walking down the street like we left a trail of glitter dust behind us. Looking back, I'm sure people thought, "Oh, Lord, you girls are not that important." Somebody probably should have honked and said, "Y'all, not all that." Love your clothes. I was a small-town girl dreaming of the big time, so I studied stars for style and beauty inspiration. My eyebrows were brushed and bushy because I worshipped Brooke Shields. I was obsessed with Heather Locklear's bangs. I watched Knots Landing, Dynasty, and Dallas for fashion tips, but I really gravitated toward the latest MTV style. Think Early Madonna with lace gloves, teased up hair with a scarf tied in a big floppy bow like in Desperately Seeking Susan, a miniskirt with cropped leggings underneath, and a combat boot. I could totally pull it off, right? I really got into the groove. Daddy took Beth and me shopping every weekend. Bless his heart, he was so patient, holding our purses while we tried on outfit after outfit at Brooks and the Limited. I always felt like I had an eye for what was cute. Sometimes my Aunt Lila took us to Nashville and bought us stuff at fancy boutiques like Guess jeans with zippers at the ankles and Norma Kamali tops with huge shoulder pads. I just loved all that. Beth's style was more formal than mine. She dressed up every day for school in pumps, a silk blouse, and designer jeans. On the way into school, we had to walk through the smoking porch past some rough girls. They threatened to beat me up once. Why do girls want to fight? I never had any interest in that. It is crazy to me. Beth, with her big purse and silk jumpsuit, spun around and got a mean, protective look on her face, gritted her teeth, pointed her finger at them and said, "Don't you dare bother her. I will ruin you." They never spoke to me again. She would fight a circle saw for me. Being fun gets you noticed. The school's music director, Mr. Bunch, a doll, insisted I join the school choir. It was a big deal to be in the choir because they traveled to perform at other schools and churches. I said to him, "You know my voice is pitiful." He said, "Yes, it is, but it doesn't matter. Just stand in the front, move your mouth, and dazzle, girl." It's possible Mr. Bunch just wanted someone fun on the bus instead of another smart aleck or troublemaker. We did have a ball, calling each other darling and laughing until we were weak. But the real reason he put me in front? I was window dressing. And let me tell you, I made that choir look good with my big hair and my gloss lips that moved in sync. The audience had no idea. I didn't sing a note. Senior year, the drama teacher asked me to play Stupefying Jones in a production of Little Abner. I'd never been in a high school musical before, but I was the only one who could pull off this particular role. Lil Abner was set in a fictional town called Dogpatch, and Stupefying Jones was Dogpatch's version of a bombshell. My entire purpose was to gyrate around the stage, and I was thrilled to do it. My costume was a one-piece turquoise leotard with polka dots, a wide purple belt, and a low heel. Every other kid on the stage wore ripped Dogpatch-worthy jeans and t-shirts, while I sashayed around with big Barbie hair, popping my hip. I couldn't compare to Julie Newmar, who played the part in the movie, but my gyrations were pretty good, and the audience laughed. That high school musical was my first exposure to showbiz, and I felt like I was supposed to be there. It felt right. I was good at it. I know how to put on a show. Afterward, I found my parents in the audience and was taken aback when Daddy said, "Why did you do that? You didn't even have one line." I was hurt by that. To him, it was all about my reputation, and gyrating in a leotard wasn't how I safeguarded it. Looking back, I see he was just being a protective dad, and I understand why it bothered him. When Mama saw how upset I was, she said, "Oh my gosh, you were so beautiful up there. You've got the cutest figure." I felt so much better after that. You can't major in pretty. If you're told something your whole life that being cute will make your life easier and you get a husband with a pension, you believe it. I genuinely believed that as long as I dazzled, I didn't have to worry about anything else. That turned out not to be true. When Daddy started asking what I planned to do after high school, I had no idea. Beth went to Austin, PA State University in Clarksville, just 20 minutes from our house. In college, she broke fully out of her shyness shell, joined a sorority, was voted homecoming queen, and appeared in the Sigma Chi national calendar. She just bloomed. Daddy wanted to see me do as well as Beth and go to college. Secretly, I thought, I don't need college. I'm going to be a Hollywood star. If I said that out loud, though, people would think I was a loon. On the other hand, it never dawned on me to drive to Los Angeles in my used Monte Carlo to find fortune and fame. I had big dreams, but I was so sheltered that I didn't know what to do with them. So I just avoided the whole discussion. I was cute and fun. My future was safe. Why even talk about it? Halfway through my senior year, Daddy had had enough of my stalling. He sat me down and said, Leanne, you can either join the military or go to college. You have to choose. Signing up for the military was definitely out. I was way too sissy for that. But college didn't feel right either. Little Aunt Lila suggested I just get a job. Leanne, you'd make a good secretary, she said. She didn't know I took typing in high school and hated it. All my friends could just type, type, type. They could pay attention, file, take notes, plan events. They had incredible skills in areas where I was hopeless. They were so good at organizing. They could have run the United States of America. A few of them got jobs as executive assistants in Nashville and are very successful. I was not cut out for that. I decided I'd go to college. The night before I took the ACT at Austin, PA, I stayed up until 3 o'clock watching The Benny Hill Show in Beth's dorm room. Adams didn't have cable yet. Beth did, and I was fascinated. How did she get anything done? The morning of the exam, I stopped at McDonald's on the way and burned my mouth in hot coffee. Exhausted, the roof of my mouth scalded, I was in no shape to take the test. I couldn't concentrate. One question involved figuring out how many times a hummingbird flapped its wings in a minute. It was simple math, and I knew I got that one right. I love a hummingbird. Overall, though, I was so intimidated. When my scores came in, I showed them to Mr. Bunch. He said, "You can't get into Indiana School for the Blind with these." And yet, somehow, the University of Tennessee in Knoxville accepted me. The requirements in the 80s were a lot lower than they are now, praise the Lord. My parents were relieved, and I was happy to make them happy. And we have come to the end of our episode, and we'll continue where we left off in our next episode. Thank you for listening.
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0: Hi, my name is Billy, and here is tonight's weather forecast for the Talking Information Center. This evening, it's going to be mostly cloudy with degrees low around 62. The sun rose today at 6:21 a.m., the sun will set today at 6:59 p.m., and the sun will rise tomorrow at 6:22 a.m. And that's all the weather I have for today. Billy giving you the weather for the Talking Information Center. Have a wonderful evening.
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13: Hi, my name's Eileen, and I'll be reading from the Boston Sun, Friday, September 11th, 2026. Notice of project change filed for 41 Berkeley Street development. Special to the Sun. A notice of project change, NPC, has been filed with the Boston Planning and Development Agency, BPDA, for the planned development area at 41 Berkeley Street in the South End. The filing submitted by Ben Franklin Development LLC on Friday, August 21st, 2026, details proposed alterations to previously approved redevelopment of the former Benjamin Franklin Cummings Institute of Technology campus. The proposed modifications primarily pivot the project away from its originally approved senior care facilities toward an unified multifamily residential program. According to the development team, the revised project will be constructed substantially within the previously approved building envelopes and breaks down into three distinct components. The Tremont component will include approximately 234 residential units and approximately 6,130 square feet of retail and restaurant space. The Franklin Union component will feature approximately 57 residential units alongside 2,120 square feet of retail and restaurant space. The Appleton component will offer approximately 21 residential units. In addition to the shift in housing types, the NPC outlines an expansion of the project's below-grade parking garage. The facility's capacity will increase from the originally approved 60 spaces to approximately 93 spaces by repurposing basement areas that were originally intended for back-of-house functions serving the senior care use. Despite these changes, the project will maintain its commitment to establishing new, publicly accessible open space on the site, preserving the previously approved 24% site open space framework. The NPC process provides an opportunity for neighborhood residents to learn about the project's new direction and submit written feedback. The public comment period is currently open and will conclude on Monday, September 21st, 2026. Residents interested in reviewing the full details of the proposal can access the project files online via the BPDA website. For a comprehensive overview of the design refinements, transportation analysis, and unit breakdowns, community members should refer to the Notice of Project Change document. Additionally, paper copies of the MPC may be viewed in the Office of the Secretary of the BPDA Room, 910 Boston City Hall, Boston, Mass. 02201. The office is open between 9 a.m. and 5 p.m. Monday through Friday, excluding legal holidays. Those with questions or who wish to submit comments directly can contact BPDA Representative Camille Platt DaCosta via email at camille.plattdacosta@boston.gov. 101st Annual Italian Feast of Saints Cosmos and Damian this weekend. Special to the sun. It's that time of year again when the streets of East Cambridge will come alive for the 101st Annual Grand Italian Feast of Saints Cosmos and Damian on September 11th, 12th, and 13th on Warren and Porter Streets in East Cambridge. The three-day fun family event features a wide variety of sweet and savory food, a beer garden, amusement rides, games, parades, and music that spans decades of dance, pop, and rock. Festivities begin on Friday, September 11th at 6 p.m., when Saints Cosmos and Damian, accompanied by members of the society, the North End Marching Band, and the faithful, process from their permanent home at 17 Porter Street in East Cambridge to the outdoor chapel overlooking the festival concourse on Warren and Porter Streets at 7 p.m. A special healing service with the holy relics of Saints Cosmos and Damian will take place at the outdoor chapel. On Friday night, the entertainment begins at 6 p.m. and Trifecta takes the stage. After their performance, the Pop 2000 Tour makes its stop at the feast with Chris Kirkpatrick of NSYNC, O-Town, Ryan Cabrera, and LFO. Don't miss this exciting and high-energy show by some of the biggest recording artists of the 2000s. They will not disappoint. On Saturdays, the festivity begins at 1 p.m. as the savory aromas of pizza, fried dough, Italian sausages, peppers, zapolis, and much more permeate the air around Warren and Porter Streets, along with continuous entertainment throughout the day and night, including award-winning pop country music artist Samantha Ray and Boston's old world premiere band. At 6:30, Saints Cosmos and Damian, accompanied by members of the society, the North End Marching Band, The award-winning Everett High School Marching Band and the Faithful process from their permanent home at 17 Porter Street to the outdoor chapel. Beginning at 8 p.m. Saturday night, 1980s and 1990s hit machine and pop icon Taylor Dayne performs her many hits, including her number one Billboard chart sensation, Tell It to My Heart, Love Will Lead You Back, Prove Your Love with Every Beat of My Heart, and so many more. The grand finale of the feast on Sunday begins at 10:30 a.m. with their annual mass in honor of healing saints Cosmos and Damien at St. Francis of Assisi Church on Cambridge Street. At 1:30 p.m., the grand procession with the saints, accompanied by the North End Marching Band, Italian-American Marching Band, and Roma Band, winds through the streets of East Cambridge and Somerville, as it has for over 100 years. Don't miss highlights at 3 p.m. on Washington Street in Somerville, and 5 p.m. at the corner of Cambridge and Warren Street in East Cambridge. Local favorites such as Seabreeze with Stephen Savio and Smokin' Joe and his band entertain throughout the day as the food and fun flow through the streets. The procession arrives back on Warren Street at 7 p.m. for a welcome back confetti celebration, followed by a performance by the world-famous Drifters. Come hear all-time favorites such as Under the Boardwalk, Save the Last Dance for Me, This Magic Moment, Stand By Me, and so much more from this iconic group. In addition, parking is available in Twin City Plaza next to the feast all weekend. Come have a bite to eat. 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A.G. Campbell releases annual Labor Day report spotlighting actions to protect workers. Special to the Sun. Massachusetts Attorney General Andrea Joy Campbell released the Attorney General's Office AGO's annual Labor Day report, spotlighting the AGO's dedicated efforts to protect the rights of Massachusetts workers and ensure access to fair pay, benefits, and safe working conditions for all. While decisions by the federal government create new uncertainty for workers and families, my office continues to do what it's always done, protect working people, said A.G. Campbell. I am proud to release this year's Labor Day report, which highlights the efforts of my office's Fair Labor Division to ensure that workers are paid for every hour they work and receive the minimum wage and overtime they have earned. FY 2026 by the numbers. In fiscal year 2026, FY 26, between July 1st, 2025 and June 30th, 2026, the AGO's Fair Labor Division, FLD, took 1,292 enforcement actions against 1,183 employers for violating various protections, helping more than 16,410 workers and assessing nearly $12.7 million in restitution for unpaid wages and penalties. The construction industry faced the highest rate of enforcement actions, 20%, followed by restaurants, hotels, 19.5%. Healthcare, 8%. Landscaping, snow removal, 6.3%. And cleaning, janitorial, 5.6%. Failure to make timely payments was the most common type of violation. 474 citations. Fighting exploitation in the construction industry. In FY26, FLD assessed more than $2.5 million in restitution and penalties related to investigations in the construction industry, entitling over 1,300 employees to restitution payments. One such enforcement action involved a complaint against Master Millwork, a West Wareham company that specializes in manufacturing and installation of custom cabinets and millwork, alleging that the company was not paying workers properly. FLD's investigation revealed that the company failed to properly pay overtime and misclassify workers as independent contractors. As a result of the investigation, Master Millwork agreed to pay more than $280,000 in restitution and penalties. In addition to enforcement, FLD continues to utilize a dedicated multilingual investigative team to conduct unannounced compliance visits to active construction sites throughout the Commonwealth with the goal of ensuring a continuous and supportive presence in the field. This team visited 37 construction sites in FY 2026, successfully engaging over 160 employers and nearly 400 workers to provide direct guidance on state wage and hours laws. Following a visit by FLD's construction field team to construction work site, FLD conducted a full investigation and issued 5 citations totaling more than $218,000 to Donza Zetti's Tile Services, Inc. for failure to pay overtime, failure to furnish pay slips, misclassifying employees as independent contractors, failure to permit employees to earn and use sick time, and failure to keep true and accurate payroll records. Combating independent contractor misclassification. Addressing worker misclassification remains one of the AGO's highest enforcement priorities. Misclassification occurs when companies improperly classify workers as independent contractors as opposed to employees. Misclassification by non-compliant employers strips workers of their rights as employees and denies basic workplace rights, including guaranteed minimum wage, overtime pay, timely compensation, accrued sick leave, employer retaliation protections, and essential benefits. In FY26, FLD took action against nearly 60 employers who misclassified approximately 1,500 workers, totaling more than $2.1 million in restitution and penalties. As part of the ongoing efforts to address worker misclassification, FLD reached a settlement with online grocery delivery company We to resolve allegations that the company violated Massachusetts independent contractor and earned sick time laws. As part of the settlement, We paid more than $865,000 in citations, including restitution for over 160 impacted workers and penalties. In another matter, FLD issued citations totaling nearly $420,000 against Beverly-based cleaning janitorial company Advanced Maintenance Solutions, Inc., regarding allegations that the company failed to pay overtime, failed to comply with the state's earned sick time law, and misclassified employees as independent contractors. Protecting and empowering restaurant workers. In FY26, FLD issued nearly 400 citations and assessed almost $2.5 million in restitution and penalties involving the restaurant and hospitality sectors. This enforcement effort impacted over 3,400 workers in these industries, particularly workers who rely on customers' tips to earn at least the minimum wage. One such enforcement action involved Carrie Nation and the Dubliner, two restaurants located in Boston's Beacon Hill neighborhood. After receiving a complaint that the business failed to remit the total proceeds of service charges to service employees, FLD investigated and ultimately cited the employers for tip violations. As a result of the citations, the employees paid a total of $422,000 in restitution and penalties. Community engagement and education. FLD, along with the AGO's Community Engagement Division, recently marked the 10-year anniversary of the Wage Theft Clinic, which helps connect workers who have paid wage issues and need free legal advice to community legal aid partners and private attorneys. Throughout the clinic's run, workers and their advocates have reported $2.4 million in recovered wages. However, the actual figure is likely much higher. During FY26, AGO hosted or participated in 98 worker and employer-focused community engagement events and performed 141 worksite visits. These efforts showcase the AGO's commitment to not just enforcement, but to providing resources and education to help protect the rights of workers and ensure employers' compliance with state laws. The AGO's Fair Labor Division and relevant resources. The AGO's Fair Labor Division consists of attorneys, investigators, intake, and support staff. The division enforces state laws regulating the payment of wages, including minimum wage, overtime, prevailing wage, child labor, earned sick leave, and labor trafficking. It also protects employees from exploitation and wage theft through strong partnerships and community education. In accordance with state and federal law, the AGO works to serve and protect all workers without regard to immigration status, does not ask about workers' immigration status, and does not voluntarily provide workers' personal information to U.S. Immigration and Customs Enforcement, ICE. Workers in Massachusetts who believe their workplace rights have been violated are encouraged to file a complaint with the AGO's Fair Labor Division at mass.gov/AGO/FLD. For more information about the state employment laws, workers may call the AGO's Fair Labor Hotline at 617-727-3465 or visit mass.gov/AGO/Fair Labor for information available in multiple languages. Freedom Trail hosts After Dark Experiences, special to the sun, special to the times. Discover the Freedom Trail in a new light after dark on the official Freedom Trail Lantern Tours. Freedom Trail Foundation announces the return of the unique Lantern Tours, offering visitors and residents the opportunity to experience the sinister history and mystery of the Freedom Trail by lantern light. The annual Lantern Tours will be offered on Thursdays, Fridays, and Saturdays at 6 p.m. from September 17th until October 30th, and Wednesday, October 28th. Official Freedom Trail Historic Sites Evening Crypt Tours at King's Chapel and Old North Church also return this fall. Duels, the Grave of a Ruthless Private Pirate, Punishments of Convicted Witches, and more, all real and explored on the Freedom Trail Lantern Tours. Investigate the ghoulish side of Boston's iconic Red Line Path and hear historic tales too dark and macabre for daytime. Join Freedom Trail players, darkly garbed with lanterns, and bring true accounts of appalling crimes, spies, and assassins to life on these 90-minute walking tours. Lantern Tours starts from Boston Common Visitor Information Center Plaza and illuminate the Granary and King's Chapel Burying Grounds as the final resting places of convicted pirates and others connected to Boston's less illustrious past. Locations such as the Boston Massacre site and the former site of the old jail adjacent to the old state house and home to many of Boston's most infamous criminals are also featured along the way. The Freedom Trail Lanterns Tour and Site Crypt Tours are a great way to experience the darker side of history, says Suzanne Taylor, Executive Director, Freedom Trail Foundation. These nighttime tours give visitors and residents the opportunity to learn about Boston's true yet lesser-known ghoulish history as many people celebrate the spooky Halloween season. Led by 18th-century costume guides, Freedom Trail Foundation walking tours are $17 for adults, $15 for seniors, students, and $8 for children 12 and under. Purchase of tickets includes a $1 donation to the Freedom Trail Foundation's Preservation Fund, which helps support preservation projects at official Freedom Trail historic sites. Tickets may be purchased at the Boston Common Visitor Information Center, 8:30 a.m. to 4:45 p.m., or online at the freedomtrail.org lantern tours. May also be scheduled as a private group tour year-round. For more information about the Lantern and Crypt Tours, please contact the Freedom Trail Foundation at 617-357-8300 or visit thefreedomtrail.org. Boston Arts Festival returns for 23rd year, special to the Sun. The Boston Arts Festival is back with more than 50 artists who will be taking over Christopher Columbus Waterfront Park from September 12th to 13th, 2026. The annual celebration of all things art was first launched in 2003. Over the years, it has grown to become Boston's biggest art celebration of the summer, giving dozens of local artists and musicians a platform. The family-friendly event runs from 11 a.m. to 6 p.m. each day and is free. Blankets, chairs, and picnics are encouraged. Dogs are enthusiastically welcomed, and the event is rain or shine. Affectionately dubbed Arts, this annual event was founded in 2003 by Mayor Thomas M. Menino and the City of Boston's Office of Arts, Tourism, and Special Events with the mission of promoting the open studios events hosted by Boston neighborhoods throughout the fall. In 2016, the organizers of the Beacon Hill Art Walk adopted the Boston Arts Festival, which now features juried local visual artists and artisans, as well as local musicians who perform on the waterfront stage throughout the day. The festival welcomes tens of thousands of visitors each year, where they can meet the artists and craftspeople who are there to share a wide variety of arts and high-end craft work, including painting, photography, ceramics, jewelry, sculpture, and so much more. Over the years, this festival has taken on special meaning for all of us. It is more than just an art show. It is a celebration of the city and the incredible creative people that call it home, said Jen Mattson, Boston Arts Festival organizer. It is incredible to be able to sit back and take it all in as families and art lovers fill the park, enjoy great live music, and experience the wonder that is Boston in the summertime. The 2026 festival will feature two full days of music from some of the best local bands and solo artists from Greater Boston. This year's lineup includes Fly By Brass Band, Nicolina Cronin, Ivan Korn, Ava Valiante, In Lieu of Flowers, Tyler Cassavant, Shira Ocheron, Ty Fleshew, Blind Spot, Katie Dobbins, and Nick Zeno. Christopher Columbus Park is conveniently located on Boston's waterfront between Faneuil Hall Marketplace and Boston's historic North End. Organizers encourage festival attendees to take public transportation to the event. The park is accessed via the MBTA Blue Line to the Aquarium stop. the Green Line to the Government Center and Haymarket stops, or the Orange Line to the Haymarket stop. The Boston Arts Festival will take place from 11 a.m. to 6 p.m. September 12th and 13th, 2026 at Christopher Columbus Park. The event is free. More information can be found at thebostonartsfestival.com. I'm Eileen, and you've been listening to the Boston Sun, Friday, September 11th, 2026. Thank you for listening to the Talking Information Center.
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13: Hi, I'm Eileen, and I'll be reading from the Beacon Hill Times, Beacon Hill, Boston. Today is September 11th, 2026. Boston Arts Festival returns for 23rd year with more than 50 local artists, special to the Times. The Boston Arts Festival is back with more than 50 artists who will be taking over Christopher Columbus Waterfront Park from September 12th to September 13th, 2026. The annual celebration of all things art was first launched in 2003. Over the years, it has grown to become Boston's biggest art celebration of the summer, giving dozens of local artists and musicians a platform. The family-friendly event runs from 11 a.m. to 6 p.m. each day and is free. Blankets, chairs, and picnics are encouraged. Dogs are enthusiastically welcome, and the event is rain or shine. Affectionately dubbed as ARTS, this annual event was founded in 2003 by Mayor Thomas M. Menino in the City of Boston Office of Arts, Tourism, and Special Events with the mission of promoting the Open Studios events hosted by Boston Neighborhoods throughout the fall. Over the years, this festival has taken on special meaning for all of us. It is more than just an art show. It is a celebration of the city and the incredible creative people that call it home, said Jen Mattson, Boston Arts Festival organizer. It is incredible to be able to sit back and take in as all the families and art lovers fill the park. Enjoy great live music and experience the wonder that is Boston in the summertime. The 2026 festival will feature two full days of music from some of the best local bands and solo artists from Greater Boston. This year's lineup includes Flyby, Brass Band, Nicolina Cronin, Ivan Korn, Ava Valianti, In Lieu of Flowers, Tyler Casavant, Shira Lacheron, Ty Fleshoot, Blind Spot, Katie Dobbins, and Nick Zeno. The Boston Arts Festival will take place from 11 a.m. to 6 p.m. September 12th and 13th, 2026, at Christopher Columbus Park. The event is free. More information can be found at thebostonartsfestival.com. Corey Bustard Chick hatches at Franklin Park Zoo, special to the time, thebostonartsfestival.com. Corey Bustard Chick hatches

developmental milestones. Hatched on August 1st, the female Cory Buster chick is being raised by the animal care team to ensure it has the best opportunity to thrive. This is a significant hatch for this species and marks the first successful hatch at Franklin Park Zoo since 2003. The chick has been eating well and is continuing to gain weight daily, growing from 83 grams when it hatched to now more than 300 grams. There is a steady rotation of care team members who are ensuring that the chick receives enough exercise, which is critical to healthy development. Exercise for long-legged birds like cranes, storks, and Cory Busters is essential for proper development of their legs, muscles, and behavior. In the wild, the chicks follow their parents all over grasslands and plains, and through the exercise schedule we have established, we are emulating that here, said Bill Robles, area curator at Zoo New England. Zoo New England's Franklin Park Zoo is committed to the conservation of Cory Busters, and this hatch was the result of recommended breeding. Franklin Park Zoo is home to Onyx, a male Cory Buster, and females M, Goo, and Kibby. When this chick is old enough, it will move to another institution accredited by the Association of Zoos and Aquariums. Native to southern and eastern Africa, Cory Busters live in open grasslands in the lightly wooded areas of the savanna. This species is one of the heaviest flying birds in the world, and adults can weigh more than 40 pounds. While these birds are classified as near threatened, they do face threats in the wild from human encroachment on their habitats. City of Boston releases requests for proposals for new street furniture program, special to the bridge, Patriot Bridge. The City of Boston announced a request for proposals, RFP procurement process, to identify a business partner to upgrade and expand its network of bus shelters, wayfinding kiosks, and other street furniture elements in the city's right-of-ways. These amenities serve transit riders, active transportation users, and pedestrians. The city's vision for its new street furniture program is to influence how people travel and improve public spaces through functional, well-designed amenities that also attract advertisers' interests. The program will be self-sustaining through advertising revenue. Street furniture has seen a resurgence in popularity since the pandemic, with programs worldwide increasing transit accessibility, offering relief from climate impacts, including reduced exposure to extreme heat, and fostering neighborhood identity while encouraging economic activity through advertising on program elements. Every street block in our city has the potential to be more accessible and welcoming for everyone. With input from urban design partners, we develop an RFP that connects essential street amenities with public art to make street infrastructure more comfortable, inviting, and accessible, said Mayor Michelle Wu. We look forward to selecting a partner who can help bring this vision to life, creating streets that are safer, easier to navigate, and more inviting for residents and visitors alike.

0: Austin's original street furniture program, launched in 2001, was one of the first of its kind in North America, a pioneer in both design and delivery. The city entered into a public-private partnership that deployed hundreds of amenities throughout Boston. The program resulted in more than 360 bus shelters, 6 self-cleaning public toilets, and dozens of city information panels, all maintained through revenue generated by advertising sales. Over the 25 years since the original program began, street furniture has evolved significantly, incorporating digital and other technologies that deliver real-time information to transit riders and the public. Cities around the world use digital displays to provide emergency messaging and public information to residents and visitors. Advertising space on street furniture has also risen significantly in value, according to Outdoor Advertising Association of America, OAAA, the trade organization for the out-of-home OOH advertising industry. OAAA recently reported that OOH advertising generated $2.12 billion in the first quarter of 2026, with street furniture advertising revenues increasing by 11.5% year over year, the second highest revenue growth among major OOH formats. According to OAAA, more than $137 million was spent on OOH advertising in the Boston market in 2025. The city released the new RFP on September 7, 2026, through the city's procurement department webpage. Interested and qualified parties must register through the supplier portal to access the RFP. The city will hold a virtual question and answer session regarding the RFP on September 16, 2026, from 11 a.m. to 12 p.m. Meeting information will be posted on the city's procurement department webpage. Responses to the RFP are due on November 4th, 2026. Further information about the street furniture program is available at www.boston.gov Department's Property Management Coordinated Street Furniture. For more information about this RFP, please contact PMDBIDINFO at boston.gov. Freedom Trail hosts After Dark experiences special to the times. Discover the Freedom Trail in a new light after dark on the official Freedom Trail Lantern Tours. Freedom Trail Foundation announces the return of the unique lantern tours, offering visitors and residents the opportunity to experience the sinister history and mystery of the Freedom Trail by lantern light. The annual lantern tours will be offered on Thursdays, Fridays, and Saturdays at 6 p.m. from September 17th until October 30th, and Wednesday, October 28th. Official Freedom Trail Historic Sites Evening Crypt Tours at King's Chapel and Old North Church also return this fall. Duels, the Grave of a Ruthless Pirate, Punishments of Convicted Witches, and more. All real and explored on the Freedom Trail Lantern Tours. Investigate the ghoulish side of Boston's iconic Red Line Path, and hear Historic Tales, Too Dark and Macabre for daytime. Join Freedom Trail players, darkly garbed with lanterns, and bring true accounts of appalling crimes, spies, and assassins to life on these 90-minute walking tours. Lantern tours start from the Boston Common Visitor Information Center Plaza and illuminate the Granary and King's Chapel burying grounds as the final resting places of convicted pirates and others connected to Boston's less illustrious past. Locations such as the Boston Massacre site and the former site of the old jail adjacent to the old State House and home to many of old Boston's most famous, infamous criminals are also featured along the way on the Freedom Trail. The Freedom Trail Lantern Tours and Sites Crypt Tours are a great way to experience the darker side of our history, says Suzanne Taylor, Executive Director, Freedom Trail Foundation. These nighttime tours give visitors and residents the opportunity to learn about Boston's true yet lesser known ghoulish history as people celebrate the spooky Halloween season. Led by the 18th century costume guides, Freedom Trail Foundation walking tours are $17 for adults, $15 for seniors, students, and $8 for children under 12 and under. Purchase of a ticket includes a $1 donation to the Freedom Trail Foundation's Preservation Fund, which helps support preservation projects at official Freedom Trail historic sites. Tickets may be purchased at the Boston Common Visitor Information Center, 8:30 a.m. to 4:45 p.m., or online at thefreedomtrail.org. Lantern tours may also be scheduled as a private group tour year-round. For more information about the Lantern and Crypt tours, please contact the Freedom Trail Foundation at 617-357-8300 or visit thefreedomtrail.org. Remembering 9/11 by Times staff. For every generation of Americans for the past near century, there have been seminal events for which those who were of a certain age can recall where they were when they heard the news. Every member of the greatest generation could recall with vivid clarity the announcement by President Roosevelt on the day of infamy of the Japanese attack on Pearl Harbor. A generation later, everyone knew where they were when the announcement of the assassination of President John F. Kennedy came across our TV screens. A generation after that, the Challenger space shuttle disaster riveted our nation. And then, on September 11th, 2001, every American watched with horror and disbelief as the Twin Towers of the New York World Trade Center in the Pentagon building in Washington, D.C., came under attack from a terrorist organization we barely knew existed. In each case, long-held views about our world and our nation were shattered. Before Pearl Harbor, we had thought that the thousands of miles of oceans separating us from the warlords of Europe and Asia would keep us out of harm's way. John F. Kennedy's assassination made us realize that history could be altered by a single bullet. The Challenger disaster made us aware that despite 3 decades of travel in space and despite our prowess in the realm of technology, in the end, everything we do as humans is subject to failure, because that is a human condition. As we view the images on our TV screens on 9/11 of the fireballs in the upper parts of the Twin Towers and then watch with horror and disbelief as those skyscrapers crumbled, trapping thousands of our fellow Americans, we realized that America no longer was insulated from the sort of outside terrorist threats that had plagued almost every other country the world over. Every American knew that our lives would be different from that point onward. However, in the immediate aftermath of the 9/11 attacks, it became clear that countless of our fellow Americans responded with incredible strength and bravery. Police officers and firefighters responded fearlessly without regard to the impending danger to their own safety in order to save the lives of their fellow Americans. A total of 343 firefighters and 71 police officers perished when the towers crumbled, and hundreds more suffered lifelong illnesses because of the toxic air they inhaled while searching for survivors, both that day and beyond. There were many civilian heroes as well, most notably the young man with the red bandana who led occupants of the towers to safety, and the passengers who thwarted the hijacking of the plane that was headed for the White House when it crashed into Pennsylvania farm fields. The events of 9/11 deeply affected the Boston area. The two planes that struck the Twin Towers, United Airlines Flight 175 and American Airlines Flight 11, took off from Logan Airport that fateful morning, carrying a total of 147 crew and passengers, who mainly were from our area, including American flight attendant Kathleen Nicosio from Winthrop and United employee Marianne McFarlane, who was headed for a vacation from Revere. Their names and those of all the passengers and crew are marked on the 9/11 memorial at Logan, which is located just outside of Terminal A. It is hard to believe that 25 years have passed since 9/11, and even harder to conceive that there are millions of younger generations of Americans who have been born since that day and who have no firsthand knowledge of that tragic event. So let us resolve to remind ourselves and to inform the young people we know that this was a day not merely of great tragedy, but that also was a day of great heroism that exemplified the best of what America stands for. Happy Rosh Hashanah. Rosh Hashanah, the Jewish New Year, will start at sundown this coming Friday, September 11th, and will end at sunset on Monday, September 13th. During the 3 days of festivities, members of the Jewish faith will gather with family and friends to engage in prayer services and share traditional foods. Rosh Hashanah begins the 10 days of repentance, the high holy days for Jews worldwide, culminating in Yom Kippur. Yom Kippur, the Day of Atonement, is the holiest day of the Jewish year and will be observed starting at sundown on Sunday, September 20th, and ending at nightfall on Monday, September 21st. To all our friends of the Jewish faith, we express our wishes for Shana Tova. Violinist Rachel Barton Pine to perform September 13th at Calderwood Hall by Kane Damaso Scott. Violinist Rachel Barton Pine to perform September 13th at Calderwood Hall. Isabella Stewart Gardner Museum presents violinist Rachel Barton Pine in concert on Sunday, September 13th from 1:30 to 3:30 at Calderwood Hall at 25 Evans Way. Tickets each cost $70 to $99, while students and children age 5 to 17 are admitted for $25, and seniors are admitted for $63 to $89. Visit www.gardnermuseum.org calendar Rachel Barton Pine 2260913 to purchase tickets and for more information on this performance. West End Museum celebrates Leonard Bernstein with concert. The West End Museum, in partnership with Queer History Boston and Crescendo Productions, will offer a West End story, community, and the music of Leonard Bernstein. A special live musical performance celebrating the legendary Leonard Bernstein on Friday, September 18th at 7 p.m. in the Hub Community Room at North Station, located just steps away at 52 Causeway Street. The event is made possible through the generous support of BXP, along with exclusive series sponsors, MA250 in the Massachusetts LGBT Chamber of Commerce. 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Park Arts Fall Watercolor Painting Workshop returns. The Boston Parks and Recreation Department has announced the return of its popular Park Arts Fall Watercolor Painting Workshop series, taking place throughout September. The free workshops are part of Boston Parks 2026 Park Arts Program, which brings arts and cultural programming to parks across the city. Workshop dates include Copley Square Park at 560 Boylston Street in the Back Bay on Saturday, September 19th, and the Public Garden Lagoon on Saturday, September 26th. Both classes will be held from 10 a.m. to noon, weather permitting. 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WLP's annual spaghetti dinner returns October 29th to Fairmont Copley Plaza. The Women's Lunch Place annual spaghetti dinner takes place on Thursday, October 29th at 6 p.m. at the Fairmont Copley Plaza Hotel. 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Beacon Hill Baptist Church meets every Sunday. Beacon Hill Baptist Church, which is affiliated with Cooperative Baptist Fellowship, meets Sundays at 11 a.m. at the Beacon House, 19 Myrtle Street. The people are the ministers, while Reverend David Draper serves as pastor. Call 617-817-3594 or email cddraper@earthlink.net for more information. I'm Eileen, and you've been listening to the Beacon Hill Times, Friday, September 11th, 2026. Thank you for listening to the Talking Information Center.
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0: Hi, my name is Billy, and here is tonight's weather forecast for the Talking Information Center. This evening, it's going to be mostly cloudy with degrees low around 62. The sun rose today at 6:21 a.m., the sun will set today at 6:59 p.m., and the sun will rise tomorrow at 6:22 a.m. And that's all the weather I have for today. Billy giving you the weather for the Talking Information Center. Have a wonderful evening.
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0: And coming up next on the Talking Information Center, it's the Norwood Recorder. 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
4: Hi, this is Frank Dunn reading for you from the Norwood Record, September 10th edition, on behalf of the Talking Information Center. Good to be here. Bach is promoting Hollywood Vampires. CPC projects are moving along. Ricky Inc. hosting a golf tourney. Those are the top stories of the week. I guess it's a slow news week, but Jeff Sullivan is on top of all of these stories. Yep, he is. Okay, so let's start with the Bach producing Hollywood Vampires documentary. While the dreams of turning Norwood into a Halloween filming destination have been, for the last few years, Ernie Bach Jr. has been working on a different angle. Bach helped produce the documentary Unleashed a Spiritualist, The Rise of the Hollywood Vampires, which is premiering on September 18th at the Bach Theater at the kickoff film for this year's Boston Film Festival. Tickets can be found on the internet. The Hollywood Vampires is a super group formed by Alice Cooper with a permanent band members Joe Perry, Johnny Depp, and Tommy Hendrickson. While the band has had innumerable guest band members over the years, including Bach himself, it all started on a bit of a whim. But back up a second, Bach said his affiliation with the band came from his longtime fandom of the music, which he said was almost a requirement when you grew up in the 1970s. When I was in the 70s, they handed me a guitar, they handed you a guitar, the Pink Floyd album, and the Perfect Frampton's, the Peter Frampton's Come Alive album. He said, I've always liked rock and roll, and though through happenstance, I got involved with the Aerosmith camp. I've sold them all cars, hung out with them too, and I'd say I've known the Perrys, Joe Perry, for 40 years. So that's one connection down. Bach said he first met an extreme drummer, Philip Geary, in the 90s, right after Geary got into artist management from playing the drums, and they became good friends. He said his friendship with Geary opened the backstage world and introduced him to a number of musicians through the years. Since then, I've developed my own relationships, and my relationship with Paul is tighter than ever, he said. Every time he'd manage a band, get this or that, I'd always be involved. We'd always hang out, and in a very quick moment, we opened a record label, Open E, developed Steel Panther, and produced Extreme's live record in Boston. You know, just various things, and I ended up shutting down that record label, like most people end up shutting down record labels, but through that, I made a lot of friends, and then somehow Paul got involved with Johnny Depp. Bach said Aguirre invited him over to Depp's house one evening after he had taken over management of Depp's musical career. We got there in the afternoon and left at 4 a.m., he said. I don't consider Johnny a friend. I consider him an acquaintance, but I do have his phone number, and this whole thing just bubbled in the background. Cooper had, a little bit later on, asked Depp to sit on a few a small bar gig he was doing. They first met on the set of Dark Shadows, and Cooper and Depp felt they played really well together. And Johnny was living at Joe Perry's house at the time, and so these guys all got together and started the Hollywood Vampires, Bach said. Bach said he first saw Hollywood Vampires singer Alice Cooper, the godfather of shock rock, when he was in high school, and Cooper left. He later played Bach's Christmas party. That must have been something. He spent two nights in my house, he said, and then the Vampires played a late night TV show, and I get to go to that. And then through various things, I got to know Alice Cooper over the years. Alice Cooper is just the most amazing individual you'll ever meet. I've known Joe for 40 years. I respect Alice. Johnny is an A-list icon. And then I got to know Tommy, the music director, through a bunch of other people. I've known the guys at Aerosmith forever, and I know all of Alice's band. And so it was just natural for the Hollywood Vampires for me to fit in. Okay, but Bach said that doesn't mean that he'd just go out and see them when they came around here. I've been on the road with them a bunch. 3 years ago, I was on the road with them for a month, and I was with them for the first four gigs for the this year's tour. He said I was out on the buses through England, Wales, Scotland, and my girlfriend, who is a rock and roll journalist. He was with his girlfriend, yeah. The supergroup is named after Cooper's old drinking club, which first formed in the 1970s at the Rainbow Bar and Grill in Hollywood, California. Cooper says in the documentary trailer that the waitress said he and his friends only came out at night and all they did was drink, just like vampires. So it became the Hollywood Vampires Drinking Club. Bach said that part of the rock and roll life is over for most of the current participants, but when one door closes, a window opens. They're really fun to hang out with. All the drinking and drugs are gone, but it's just nice dinners, good conversation, and they're just a joy to be around, he said. With Alice, I've never felt uncomfortable or anything. The media perception of Alice and who Alice really is the complete opposite. Alice is probably one of the most intelligent guys there is. He's so smart and world-traveled. I'd put Alice against any politician, head of state, or president. And it was from this camaraderie and friendship that the film happened. I'm in Europe with the guys 3 years ago, and I'm out for a month, and I'm getting coffee with Tommy every morning, doing this and that, and me and Paul, good English, were talking, and we look around. I mean, when these guys travel, they get whole floors of hotels, and with Johnny, there are usually hundreds or even thousands of people outside the hotel, he said. Paul and I were talking, and we said, you know, we've got to do some documentation of this. Bach said he and Gary started going through the footage, and though most shows were filmed, most of it was not up to film standards, so he and Gary talked with Hendrickson, and they agreed when the tour came to the Bach Theater in downtown Boston, they would film it to the highest standard possible. We filmed them live, and I'm talking big trucks, drones, high quality sound. It was amazing. And it was a complete film of a complete show, he said. Then we started talking and came up with the idea to do a documentary about how the band started with each individual guy and what they thought of each other. And it's just a fascinating documentary, and we completed it. Bach said they pitched the film to a number of different film festivals, and they all accepted. But with the Boston Film Festival, they were able to show the film at the Bach Theater. Bach also mentioned that this was the time he was able to contribute. And then Tommy said, quote, Coop wants you to sit in with the band when they get back to the U.S. Bach said, referring to one of the Bach Theater shows, it was like, Tommy, I can't come on. And he said, you've got to do it. Well, Tommy, you've got to show me the songs and show me the stuff. And he did. And I was a vampire for just one night. And I've got pictures I'll cherish for the rest of my life. It was the second gig when, this was the second gig rather, when they came back to the U.S. And there's more information on the internet. Yeah, but let's hear about Ricky Inc. No, it's Ricky Inc. is now accepting sign-ups for its inaugural golf tournament this next year, June 8th of 27, at the Brook Meadow Country Club in Canton. Why so early? Well, apparently, if you're a regular golfer, you need a lot of time to prepare. I'm not a golfer, but golfers know which tournaments they're playing in next summer, which is why it's important for us to get Save the Date out so early. Ricky Inc. Co-founder Rich Giacoppo said, we want the golfers to say, oh yeah, I want to play at Brook Meadow. It's local and it's a good course, etc. And it's for a good cause while they are at it. Giacoppo and his wife started the organization about 6 years ago after their son Ricky passed away from an accidental opioid overdose. Since that time, they've been working to raise funds for backpacks filled with necessities for persons fighting addiction. To date, we've given out over 4,000 filled backpacks, over 2,500 doses of Narcan, hundreds and hundreds of rides for people on the street to substance treatment. And we've also given out 100 plus instances of rental assistance for people going into sober living environments, he said. Those are major accomplishments for us in the last years we've been around. Giacoppo said they've been able to host the occasional fundraisers, but this is their first golf tournament. Over the past 6 years, we've had two comedy shows and were good fundraisers that allowed us to function for about a year, he said. We're on the shoestring budget, and we don't really have any overhead expenses other than purchasing materials. We're 100% volunteer. Nobody gets paid, so when people make donations, they go right into the bank, out via check for the materials, and then we ship them right out. Giacoppo said they chose the Brook Meadow to host the tournament next year. It's a nice course, it's local, and golfers like it, he said, adding that the noted Simone family, noted for developing a lot of Norwood and the surrounding area, first founded the course back in the 1960s, so it definitely had a Norwood relationship to it. Apparently, filling up golfers' schedules is only part of the work needed to host a successful golf tournament. The other parts are a host of fundraising responsibilities, much of which have to be done by volunteers, as Giacoppo said earlier. All the group's funds go to the mission. But Giacoppo said while it's been hard, a lot of folks have stepped up to help. We've already got a lot in place, including seven-person a golf committee, some people working on helping us with the fundraising, and we've been selling sponsored signs for each hole, he said. There is a lot of little minutiae that has to be done to make a tournament a success. We've got some good people on board who have experience at this. It's definitely helping me because it is my first time organizing a golf tournament. Giacoppo said this is his first tournament and he's not a golfer, so he's been glad for all the help he can get. Quote, everybody on the committee except for me has run their own tournaments or run other tournaments in the last 5 to 10 years, so we've got some experience at least, he said. It's very detailed. You've got to get action prizes, raffle prizes, a staff willing to do the little jobs. I mean, I knew going into it was going to be tough. It's been I've been looking at a golf tournament for the last 4 years. Giacoppo said he wouldn't have been able to organize it for the tournament without the help of the committee or its chair, Doug Jassett. I let Doug make all the big decisions, he said. I want him to take all the credit because without Doug and the rest of the guys, I wouldn't be able to pull this off. Sponsored information, you can, or registration information, you can contact Giacoppo or Jassett at info@rickyinc.org. Or for JASSETD at hotmail.com. Well, let's hear about some of these community preservation projects. Norwood Community Preservation Committee, CPC, met last week and discussed several updates from key projects throughout the town. Perhaps the biggest update is that the proposed $6 million project, $800,000 of which was CPA, Community Preservation Act, again, we're defining it, okay, money at 20 Vernon Street is moving forward. CPC Coordinator Kristen Phelps said the department will be meeting with the project proponent, Caritas Communities, after the group secured all the state funding for the project. She said they will likely have a more accurate timetable then. We reached out to Caritas, and there is a tentative call scheduled, she said. Also discussed was a $49,500 trail study for the University Avenue that was never appropriated after it was approved for fiscal year 2022. The funds were designated for the Norwood Trails Authority Advisory Committee. I will continue to pester them about what their plans are for this, said Phelps. As a selectman, I am more than happy to go one of their meetings and just ask them if they're not using the money to please return it. If they were going to do a study, they could reapply to the CPC. CPC member and Board of Selectmen member Cheryl Doyle said, quote, because right now they're so busy working on the crossings and there is more grant money they're looking at from other resources, so I don't think that we're going to be able to do anything. CPC member Debbie Holmwood pointed out that the money is still gaining interest in the CPA fund, but Doyle said it's designated and the CPC cannot access it. We can't touch it, Doyle said. It's been 5 years since it was approved. I totally agree. And CPC chair CPC chair Catherine Walsh. Doyle said she would go to ask. Speaking of the great outdoors, Phelps said the Bernie Cooper Memorial Waterfront Park project will soon be closed out. She said the final work of making sure all the trees and planting stick should be finished by next year. But monitoring is ongoing, and they're out there making sure the trees are surviving and replanting the ones that didn't. And so that is moving along, she said. In other news, Phelps said that they are still waiting to hear back from the NOAA Veterans Agent about the Chapel Street Park / Disabled American Veterans Park proposal. This has not yet been submitted, but would basically renovate the park and install a memorial. Doyle, a veteran herself, said the town and veterans agent Derek Wennerstrand are working on breaking up the project into smaller pieces to ease the funding process just because of the amount of money involved, she said. Yes, that's right, she said. Phelps also pointed out projects recently approved, like the old parish cemetery renovation that is currently underway. The new granite posts are in. They've got more grading to do before they seed, but the last phase in the asphalt and fencing around the cemetery, and they are plugging along and making progress every day, she said. Phelps said, also said that the Guild Pond Dam feasibility study has started out and work is continuing there. Lastly, Phelps said her team and the hired contractor are working to address the pedestal issue in the number 7 Washington Bell display. She said the contractor installed a pedestal that was too small and will be replacing it soon. Hopefully they will be resolved. This will be resolved within the next 4 to 6 weeks, she said. Here's a story about the Flock, F-L-O-C-K, camera use. The Norwood Police Department, the MPD Chief Christopher Patton, spoke at the Tuesday Board of Selectmen meeting at length about the department's interactions and agreements with Flock Safety, the controversial camera operator. Flock has come under fire over the past few years for data privacy concerns about several points, but the main issue is that it is a vast network of tens of thousands of cameras in the United States, primarily designed to read license plates. While the company does have cameras that can track people using either an operator or an AI language, large language model agent called Pan Tilt Zoom PTZ cameras, they were not the subject of Norwood's involvement, though they have been proven vulnerable in to outside actors. Norwood has 16 license plate readers, LPR, located primarily at the gateways to the town. Patton said that it is useful for police as it allows them to track vehicles associated with crimes. So when we have a crime occur, it gives us the ability to see if that car has been in town, where it has been, where it's gone, and things along those lines, he said, adding that there is a hot list feature that Flock allows departments to use that will ping departments if a vehicle known to be associated with crime comes into the town. We can put a plate into the system for a car, and if we have a wanted person we know is dealing drugs, when that car comes into the town, we know they're in the town, some with violent crime or domestic violence, which is one we often get. We'll have someone commit domestic violence on their partner and flee Norwood because they live in Brockton, Boston, or wherever it is, and then they come back into town and pass one of our cameras. We'll get a notification with the hopes that they won't come back and do some terrible thing of harm to that person. That particular person, Patton said the department used and still uses traffic cameras around the town to help solve crimes. And he said those cameras have been useful and helpful to solve major crimes over the past 6 years, including murder in 2021. But he said recent upticks in crime prompted the department to look into more options. Those upticks took place over the course of 25, as they included, according to Patton, a juvenile in possession of a large capacity firearm in April, a juvenile in possession of a large capacity feeding device, ammunition, and drugs in July, a juvenile possession of large capacity firearm and ammunition in September, a shooting and robbery in September, a shooting and assault with a firearm in September, a carjacking and robbery in October, a mass robbery that recovered three firearms in November, and a murder on Hoyle Street in November. Quote, they demonstrated something we really couldn't just ignore. And this isn't just Norwood. There are things we're seeing across the board in eastern Massachusetts, juveniles, firearms, all those types of things are increasing, he said. And we had never seen this before in Norwood. So we asked ourselves, what could we do to increase what tools we're using in order to solve these crimes? What should we give our officers to have a better chances to solve these crimes? Our existing traffic cameras had proven their value during all of these investigations, but they were primarily reactive in their manner of use. Patton said they returned to the technology they had used before, LPRs, but he did note they had used a mobile LPR back in the 2000s to check parking lots and that kind of thing. Patton said that when the department was looking for options for LPRs, they chose Flock. Flock was the choice for us because they have the largest network of information out there, he said. It's not necessarily just for Norwood, it's for the region and from New England or other places. Patton said the department limits its data sharing to departments in New York and New England. He was adamant that the department had strict controls with data sharing with other departments within the region. He noted Flock has an imminent danger clause, however, where it will share data to the FBI or federal agencies if there is an imminent threat. He said, however, that since immigration is a civil matter, this is not an imminent threat and wouldn't be shared. Same with reproductive rights issues, but an imminent threat is something where the public is in imminent danger of violence. Frank Dunn on behalf of the Talking Information Center. Have a very nice weekend.
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0: Ooh, I can't. 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
0: Hello?
1: Man, where are you? 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
7: Hello, everyone. This is Frank Dunn reading for you from the Revere Journal, your hometown, a newspaper since 1881, the September 9th edition on behalf of the Talking Information Center. Top stories on the front page here, the West Nile virus story. Gibson Park Project, Revere High School football team story, Little Fenway and school subcommittee regarding a public parking. Okay, so let's go with the West Nile virus. That seems the shakiest. Northeast Mosquito recently announced the Revere and Winthrop risk level for the West Nile virus, WNV, has been raised to high because of an increase in WNV in mosquito samples in the region. To prevent West Nile virus, people should try to avoid mosquito bites. This can most effectively be done by applying insect repellent and wearing clothing that can help reduce mosquito bites, including long sleeves, pants, and socks. Our residents should also be aware that the peak mosquito hours from dusk to dawn and limit outdoor activity through those times. Northeast Mosquito urges everyone with concerns about WNV or other mosquito borne illnesses to check with their doctors or care teams. WNV is transmitted to humans from the bite of an infected mosquito. The mosquitoes that carry the virus are common throughout the state and are found in both urban and rural areas. While WNV can infect people of all ages, people over the age of 50 are at higher risk for severe infection, according to Northeast Mosquito. Northeast Mosquito also recommends that residents mosquito-proof their homes by draining standing water and installing or repairing screens. Many mosquitoes lay their eggs in standing water, limiting the number of places around the home or for mosquitoes to breed can be done by either draining or getting rid of items that hold water. Residents should also check rain gutters and drains and empty any unused flower pots and waiting pools and change water in bird baths frequently. Some mosquitoes like to come indoors. Keep them outside by having tightly fitted screens on all your windows and doors. Revere residents also still have another week where they can request free mosquito spraying from Northeast Mosquito. They can call 978-352-2800 to request service or 781-485-8486 for more information. So if you need to get sprayed, 978-352-2800. It's high school football again, Revere High School and Quincy this Friday night. The Revere High School head coach, Lou Kitchicelli, will begin his final season Friday night as the Patriots head to Quincy High for the opening game of the 2026 season, Friday at 6 p.m. at Della Russo Stadium. And it's 1982 RHS graduate and a two-year starter for the varsity football team. Cicicelli is in season 25 for his head coaching career. He has also announced that he will retire upon teaching at Revere High in 2027. But Cicicelli has said his focus is on Quincy. Presidents, U.S. Presidents John Adams and John Quincy Adams were both from Quincy, and opening the season on a bright note, we've had a strong preseason, and I know the coaches and the players have turned it up a notch, and we prepare for our real game this Friday, Cicicelli said Monday. Senior John Anguillo will be a starting quarterback for the Patriots. He will be joined in the offensive backfield by running backs Anthony Palantir, Rita Atui, and junior John Anguillo will be a starting quarterback for the Patriots. He will be joined in the offensive backfield by running backs Anthony

Brian, Maya, the center, are also starters. We wish them luck in their first game of the season. Now we have a story about the Gibson Park Project, the Revere Conservation Commission, CONSCOM, held its regular monthly meeting last Wednesday evening, September the 2nd, in the council chambers. On hand for the session were Chair Nicholas Rudolph, Joseph Lavelle, Brian Averback, Bernardo Sepulveda, Wilson Correa, Thomas Carlton, and Anthony Parziali. The first matter of the evening was a request for approval of a notice of intent, NOI, from the city for site improvements to the ongoing Gibson Park expansion project at Twix 29. Spit it out there, Frankie Boys. 29 Thayer Avenue, a former Riverside boatyard. Chris Hoogenboom, a wetland scientist at LEC Environmental Consultants, appeared virtually before the CONSCOM. Hoogenboom had come before the CONSCOM in its August meeting and laid out the city's master plan for the site. However, the CONSCOM was unable at that time to approve the NOI because the state DEP had not issued a file number, which is a statutory prerequisite before a local CONSCOM can approve an NOI, an issue of order of conditions, OOC. After Hoogenboom and Ellie Baker, the open space environmental planner for the City of Revere Department of Planning and Community Development, spoke briefly about the parameters of the project and clarified some questions that the members had raised at the August meeting, the CONSCOM unanimously approved the NOI and issued the OOC. Next up was a notice of potential violation pertaining to the roundabout project that will make access to the Riverside and Point of Pines neighborhoods, including Gibson Park, easier and safer. Julie Miano, and transportation coordinator for the city's planning department, represented the city. DiMauro explained that the sediment issues of that had been raised by the CONSCOM members had been addressed. She said that tubing had been put into place and that the catch basins will be pumped out and covered as had been recommended per her recent site visit by the CONSCOM. DiMauro also said there will be weekly inspections of the site to ensure compliance with erosion control requirements. Although there was some back and forth between members of the CONSCOM and DiMauro regarding the violations, the CONSCOM did not take any enforcement action. Lavelle raised questions about the safety of the new configuration for residents in the Pines neighborhood, a sentiment that was forcefully echoed by Ward 3 City Councilor Angela Guarino-Sawaya. The residents feel like they're being lied to, said Guarino-Sawaya, speaking of the timing of the roundabout and former boatyard projects at the end of the high risk for auto accidents posed by the project for Pines residents attempting to enter their neighborhood from the Linway. They were promised another meeting, but that hasn't happened yet. I think we need to be a little more vigilant in doing what the residents of these neighborhoods want, because they are being impacted more than anyone else, and the meeting needs to be scheduled. The next item was on the agenda was a request for the Certificate of Compliance, COC, for the completed apartment complex at 646 Ocean Avenue, after Rudolph noted that he and some of the commissioners walked the property recently and observed the

0: plantings that occupied the with that complied with the OOC, the members unanimously voted to approve issuing the OOC. The next item was a request for an approval of an NOI for the addition of a home at 28 Shawmut Street that will provide an accessory dwelling unit, ADU. Shawmut Street is located directly across from North Shore Road from the Wonderland parking lot. The home borders the same marshland to the north. That also borders the site of the Revere High School to the south. Oscar Botero, a technical manager with the B&B Remodel and Home Improvement Corp., presented the application. The project entails constructing an addition to the front of the home, where there presently is a patio, and that will be raised on piers at an elevation about 14 feet above the ground level. There will be a patio underneath. The new new structure, a French drain will be installed to handle a runoff from the roof and the property. There will also be an underground storage for the runoff water. The CONSCOM voted unanimously to approve the NOI. Before the meeting concluded, other members unanimously voted to grant an extension to the COC for the owners of 23 Blake Street and granted a continuance to the owner of 620 Revere Beach Boulevard for an NOI pertaining to the addition of a shed on the property. Now, here's a story by Adam Swift regarding the police department and the flock system, the camera system. Revere Police Department has stated it will more closely monitor the city's flock camera system in the wake of an officer suspension earlier this year. A Revere police officer was suspended for 3 days without pay earlier this year for using the city's flock camera network to track his former girlfriend. Officer Michael Tiso was suspended earlier this year and has since returned to duty on the force. The suspension and investigation into Tiso's use of the flock license plate reader technology was first reported by WCVB Channel 5 News. The complaint was filed by Tiso's former girlfriend, Marissa Todisco. At the end of 2025, an investigation showed that Tiso used the flock cameras to search for license plates related to Todisco and her family more than a dozen times in the summer of 2025. Two reviews of the incidents, Tiso claimed that Todisco was threatening his family, according to the CVB report. Tiso's suspension was reported to the Massachusetts Post Commission, POST, all capitals, which tracks police certification, training, and discipline. According to the Post Commission, Tiso faced two suspensions in 2020, one for failure to respond to an incident according to established procedure, and one that was listed other/conduct unbecoming. In a statement, Revere police officials said they have issued a use policy to govern the license plate reader system. The department also launched and implemented a new audit tool that will monitor how the system is being used and will identify unusual or suspicious search patterns. Talking about the parking policy and lot signs, the Revere School Committee is looking to enact a uniform parking policies at all city's public schools. Last week, its Buildings and Grounds Subcommittee approved a policy that would allow only staff and school business-related parking in school parking lots from 6 a.m. to 6 p.m. The full school committee will take up the request at its regular monthly meeting later this month. If approved by the committee, signs will be posted in the parking lots stating that vehicles will be towed at the vehicle owner's expense if there is a violation. The signs will also note there's no parking allowed at all in the parking lots during snow events. The signs will be similar to the ones that were previously approved by the city's Traffic and Parking Commission. However, Building and Grounds Subcommittee's Chair Stephen Damiano noted that recent information from City Solicitor Paul Capizzi stated that the parking lots are school property and the parking regulations can be determined by the school committee and do not need approval from the city's Traffic and Parking Commission. So there, Damiano said the root of the problem has been from residents using the parking lots early in the morning, creating issues for school staff looking for spots. I noticed that no two schools have the same restrictions or allowances. So everything is kind of all over the place, said Damiano. Hopefully, from this discussion, what we can get out of this is a unified plan to bring back to the whole committee. Superintendent of Schools, Dr. Diane Kelly, said there are different levels of concern in different places based on where schools are located and the density of the neighborhood and the size of the parking lot. I'll use the Garfield Elementary as an example because they are in a very dense neighborhood where there is not a lot of parking, but they don't have a parking lot. They have a small one out back, but it's not enough to make a big difference, said Kelly. The Hill School and the Paul Revere schools, the other two schools that are in densely populated neighborhoods, but they have full-on parking lots. A problem that we have had in the last several years is that staff will come to work in the morning and there are no parking spots because there are members of the community to park there overnight. Several school committee members, subcommittee members rather, and school officials noted that the schools want to be good neighbors and not necessarily tow cars on the first offense of the policy, but target repeat offenders who use spots in the parking lots, particularly early in the morning. Damiano also raised the possibility of posting that in the school lots could be used for parking permit parking only for Revere residents from midnight till 6 a.m., but that was not included in the final recommendation to the full school committee. The subcommittee members said they also wanted to ensure that the parking lots are available for anyone who wanted to park for an official school event, such as PTA meetings, school performances, and athletic events. Here's a story about Little Fenway. It's by Carly Schumann. The historic Little League ballpark, formerly nicknamed Little Fenway, is back. Mayor Patrick Keefe will officially host the grand opening of McMacken Field on Saturday, this Saturday, September 12th, at 6 p.m. The park located at 205 Winthrop Avenue, thanks to O'Keefe's persistent advocacy of the initiative, Revere baseball, softball, and soccer players will have a brand new field to treasure and call their own. The field was the home of the Revere Little League for many years with such stars, all stars as Steve DiCarlo, Steve Cushing, Vic Martelli, Mike Spinelli, David Lightbody, Steve Bagnera, and Thomas DiGregorio competing in the youth organization before entering the Revere High School baseball program. Boston Red Sox star Tony Candelaria played at McMacken as a member of the East Boston Little League All-Star team, as did other top players from local communities during the District 10 and District 16 Little League All-Star Tournament. Peter DiCarlo, uncle of Steve DiCarlo, was a highly respected coach to the RLL organization for many years. Revered Journal reporter Carly Schumann was an all-star shortstop for the Chelsea Nationals team that defeated Revere East 7-3 in the District 8 championship game at McMacken Field. Keith, a former Everett Youth Baseball All-Star, Newberry College baseball coach, player rather, coach in the Cal Ripken Baseball League at Griswold Park, RYBS, baseball director and former Revere Pop Warner president, said he was excited about the grand opening of this historic park. The restoration and rededication of the field is a sign of our administration's ongoing efforts to preserve our history while investing in the future of a city, said O'Keefe. Old parks become new. Shuttered schools are turned into new recreational space and renewed public safety buildings. McMacken Field is a symbol of that commitment to our roots and those who laid the foundation we stand firmly on today, added Keefe. Staff Sergeant Charles McMacken deserves that. Guy Melny and Vincent Martelli deserve that, and every kid who played there since 1951 does too. I couldn't be prouder to be your mayor. To O'Keefe's everlasting credit, many are calling Saturday's park opening one of the greatest monuments in the history of Revere, greatest moments rather, in the history of Revere youth sports, a development that could set the foundation for a resurgence of the Revere High School baseball program. Note to everyone, from September 10th through 14th, the Orange Line service will be suspended between Forest Hills and Back Bay for those 5 days, September 10th to the 14th, in case you are planning on traveling in that area of the Orange Line, part of the improvement project to fix things on the Orange Line. The summer series at Suffolk Downs continues on the 11th at the Amp with Booty Vortex, September 11th, 125 Salt Street in Revere, and Friday night, 925, September 25th with the Smooth Criminals, 125 Salt Street. And then you have Thursday night upcoming on the 17th of September at 10 Suffolk Downs Boulevard with Makers and Music. Sounds interesting. Coming on Thursday, September 17th, you're invited to join us for a special night to support the Tom Miske, M-I-S-C-I, Tom Miske Patriot Scholarship Comedy for a Cause, featuring Boston's biggest name in comedy. The pictures are here, but not the names of the people, but I'm sure they're big names. Tom Miske Patriot Scholarship number 61. It's a $61 cost, Italian dinner and comedy show. Tickets are on Eventbrite, and it's on the 17th of this month, Revere Beachmont, VFW, 15150 Bennington Street, Revere, 150 Bennington Street, Revere, $61 for visiting this event. Revere announces the third annual Stigma event, No Shame on My Name, with a photo booth, resource tables, fun giveaways, lawn games, guest speakers, barbecue, Saturday the 12th at 2 p.m. to 5 p.m. at McMacken Veterans Memorial Park on 249 Broadway. The Revere Boxing after-school program from September 8th through the 30th of this month, Mondays 5:30 to 6:30, Tuesday 5:30 to 6:30, Wednesday closed for sparring, Thursday 5:30 to 6:30, Friday closed for sparring. All Revere students ages 12 to 18 are welcome. Please complete the waiver form. There's a link in the website, which is revereboxing.org/index.html. Location of this thing is 200 Winthrop Avenue in Revere. And the email is revereboxingoutreach@gmail.com. Revereboxing is a nonprofit organization for kids. We do not offer classes for elementary age students or adults, but can highly recommend several neighboring gyms and programs in the area that do. Governor Maura Healey today released new guidance and resources to implement the PROTECT Act, providing state government actors, healthcare providers, law enforcement agencies, and employers with clear direction as additional protections for residents under the law take effect. The new guidance addresses protections for non-public areas of state property and in state healthcare facilities, limits state and local enforcement participation in civil immigration enforcement, and new state law requirements for employers who notify workers in writing if ICE is going to inspect employee records. We passed the PROTECT Act to keep people safe from the dangerous tactics we are seeing from ICE here in Massachusetts and across the country, said Governor Maura Healey. The guidance makes clear what officials across state government, health agency providers, law enforcement agencies, and employers need to know if they do come across ICE. This has been Frank Dunn reading for you from the Revere Journal on behalf of the Talking Information Center. Have a great week.
1: 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Please stay tuned for more programming, and thank you for listening. Hi, my name is Billy, and here is tonight's weather forecast for the Talking Information Center. This evening, it's going to be mostly cloudy with degrees low around 62. The sun rose today at 6:21 a.m. The sun will set today at 6:59 p.m. And the sun will rise tomorrow at 6:22 a.m. And that's all the weather I have for today. Billy giving you the weather for the Talking Information Center. Have a wonderful evening.
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5: Hello, this is Priya reading Winthrop Sun Transcript, published on Thursday, September 10, 2026. West Nile virus risk level raised to high in Winthrop and Revere. Special to the transcript. Northeast Mosquito recently announced that Revere and Winthrop's risk level for West Nile virus, WNV, has been raised to high because of an increase in WNV in mosquito samples in the region. To prevent West Nile virus, people should try to avoid mosquito bites. This can most effectively be done by applying insect repellent and wearing clothing that can help reduce mosquito bites, including long sleeves, pants, and socks. Residents should also be aware of peak mosquito hours from dusk to dawn and limit outdoor activity during those times. Northeast Mosquito urges anyone with concerns about WNV virus or other mosquito-borne illnesses to check with their doctors or care teams. WNV is transmitted to humans from the bite of an infected mosquito. The mosquitoes that carry this virus are common throughout the state and are found in both urban and rural areas. While WNV can infect people of all ages, people over the age of 50 are at higher risk for severe infection, according to Northeast Mosquito. Northeast Mosquito also recommends that residents mosquito-proof their homes by draining standing water and installing or repairing screens. Many mosquitoes lay their eggs in standing water. Limiting the number of places around a home for mosquitoes to breed can be done by either draining or getting rid of items that hold water. Residents should also check rain gutters and drains and empty any unused flower pots and wading pools and change water in bird baths frequently. Some mosquitoes like to come indoors. Keep them outside by having tightly fitted screens on all your windows and doors. Revere residents also still have another week where they can request free mosquito spraying from Northeast Mosquito. They can call 978-352-2800. 978-352-2800 to request service or 781-485-8486. 781-485-8486 for more information. Now to the next. New police chief set to be announced. Special to the transcript. Winthrop Police Chief John Goodwin is slated to retire on October 31 of this year. In his report to the town council this week, Marino said the town has completed the police chief assessment center and interviews with four internal candidates to be Winthrop's next police chief. We will announce this week who the next police chief will be and look forward to the swearing-in ceremony at the town council meeting on October 6, 2026, Marino stated. Goodwin was sworn in as police chief in July of 2024, taking over for former chief Terence Delhanty. Prior to becoming a chief, Goodwin served for over 30 years in the Winthrop and Revere police departments. Marino also had several major construction updates in his report to the council. Construction bids for the new fire station on Pauline Street came in, and the low bidder for the project was G&R Construction out of Hanover. The bid came in under our estimator's projection, and the project is on time and under budget overall, Marino stated. Construction will begin at the beginning of October as we finish up the storm pipe installation and the retaining wall against the old gymnasium wall. Improvements are also underway for the girls' softball field at Ingleside Park, with work begin on a dugout. We also poured a new slab behind the backstop fence for a storage shed that will store the outfield fence and a lawn mower to cut the grass around the infield and drag the infield dirt to prevent weed growth, stated Marino. In other infrastructure news, Marino said a deteriorating structure located at 242/244 Grandview Avenue has been removed, and the town is moving forward with getting pricing to install a new riprap structure to prevent erosion. Now to the next. It's game week. Vikings open season Friday at Essex Tech by Kerry Schumann. Winthrop High School head coach John Cadigan has noticed a different level of preparedness this week in practice. "I think our kids are excited to finally be in a game week," said Cadigan, whose Vikings play their 2026 season open Friday, 6:30 p.m. at Essex Tech. "Following two preseason scrimmages, the captains relayed to me that the team is excited to get going and that they realize games count from here on out. Winthrop has a tough test on the road," meaning a mid-afternoon bus departure from the high school and the usual traffic on Route 1 through Saugus, Linfield, and Peabody heading to the game. Like Winthrop, the Hawks student body turns out in droves for home games. And as Shawshin Tech has proven the past few years, regional vocational schools play tough, hard-nosed football. Essex Tech draws students from 17 communities, while residents from any community, including Lynn, for example, wishing to study agriculture can apply for admission. The official name of the school is Essex North Shore Agriculture and Technical School, and it is located in Hawthorne, an historic village and neighborhood in Danvers. The Hawks were 8-4 and a playoff team a year ago and have several players returning from the 2025 contingent. "We have a strong challenge in the opener," said Cadigan. "Anytime you play a tech school, they have tough kids. That's what we are preparing for, meeting that challenge. I was encouraged by how well we played from the second quarter on against Manchester Essex, a 27-13 win for the Vikings. We dominated the scrimmage and did what we wanted to do. You could tell we are getting better." Charlie Ferreira set to lead offense. Charlie Ferreira returns as a senior captain and quarterback of the Winthrop offense. Ferreira closed out a solid preseason with a 79-yard touchdown pass to Desmond Cassidy in the scrimmage versus Manchester Essex, a play that was preceded by a big interception by John Ferreira. Dom Spinell will start at fullback alongside a rotation of four running backs. Nathan Prewitt, Captain Desmond Cassidy, Dom Farrell, and John Ferreira. Michael D. Ambrosio is the number one target at starting wide receiver. The offense line consists of tight ends Captain Michael Ferreira and Stephen Barron, left tackle Jeremy Penna, left guard, and Captain Riley Mosio, center Ivan DeMaio, right guard Eddie Lead, and right tackles Michael Harrison, David Hickey, and Chase Hester. On defense, the line will feature Mosio defensive end, Leal defensive end, Penna nose tackle, Harrison Teddy McAvoy, and Thomason D'Amico. The linebackers are Dom Spinell, Michael Ferreira, Stephen Barron, and Michael Barron. D'Ambrosio will start at free safety. The strong safeties are Cassidy and Privete. John Ferreira and Dom Farrell will be cornerbacks. Spinell will handle the pickle kicking duties for his third season with Charlie Ferreira as the holder. Farrell will return for year two as the Vikings punter. Michael Ferreira will be the long snapper punts, while Tyler Smith will be the short snapper BATs and field goals. Cecil Tilly begins his final season. The Sun Transcript Revere Journal spoke on Monday with Revere High School head football coach Louis Cicitelli, who is beginning his 25th and final season at the helm of the program. Revere will play Winthrop in the annual Thanksgiving game at Miller Field, and the Patriots will no doubt be very determined to deliver Cicitelli a victory over the Vikings in what could be the final game of Cicitelli's coaching career. Cicitelli will also retire from teaching at RHS in June 2027. But Cicitelli said his only focus right now is his team's opening game Friday night versus Quincy. A 1982 Arches graduate incidentally recalled his own Thanksgiving games against Winthrop when he was a defensive lineman for the Patriots. Winthrop was very good in 1981, says Cicidelli. I remember that team well with John Diano, Chucky Sullivan, and Joe Guaquinto. I had to go up against their huge lineman, Mike Brenner, and he just pushed me and our line around the whole game. For the record, Winthrop demolished Revere 49-13 in the 1981 Thanksgiving game, and coach Bob DeFelice's Vikings went on to defeat Tewksbury 14-0 in the Division II Super Bowl, the first of three consecutive unbeaten seasons. Now to the next. News brief. 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Join us for Raise the Roof and help us celebrate Metro Credit Union at 99 Marginal Street, Chelsea. 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Now to the next. Freedom Trail hosts After Dark experiences. Discover the Freedom Trail in a new light. After Dark, on the official Freedom Trail Lantern Tours, Freedom Trail Foundation announces the return of the unique Lantern Tours, offering visitors and residents the opportunity to experience the sinister history and mystery of the Freedom Trail by Lantern Light. The annual Lantern Tours will be offered on Thursday, Fridays, and Saturdays at 6 p.m. from September 17 until October 30, and Wednesday, October 28. Official Freedom Trail Historic Sites Evening Crypt Tours at King's Chapel and Old North Church also return this fall. Duels, the Grave of a Ruthless Pirate, Punishments of Convicted Witches, and more, all real and explored on the Freedom Trail Lantern Tours. Investigate the ghoulish side of Boston's iconic red-lined path and hear historic tales too dark and macabre for daytime. Join Freedom Trail players darkly garbed with lanterns and bring true accounts of appalling crimes, spies, and assassins to life on those 90-minute walking tours. Lantern tours start from the Boston Common Visitor Information Center Plaza and illuminate the Granary and King's Chapel burying grounds as the final resting places of convicted pirates and other connected to Boston's less illustrious past. Locations such as the Boston Mascara site and the former site of the old jail adjacent to the old state house and home to many of old Boston's infamous criminals are also featured along the way on the Freedom Trail. The Freedom Trail Lantern tours and sites crypt tours are a great way to experience the darker side of our history, says Suzanne Taylor, Executive Director, Freedom Trail Foundation. These nightmare tours give visitors and residents the opportunity to learn about Boston's true yet lesser-known ghoulish history as people celebrate the spooky Halloween season. Led by 18th-century costumed guides, Freedom Trail Foundation walking tours are $17 for adults, $15 for seniors or adults, and $8 for children 12 and under. Purchase of a ticket includes a $1 donation to the Freedom Trail Foundation's Preservation Fund, which helps support preservation projects at official Freedom Trail historic sites. Tickets may be purchased at the Boston Common Visitor Information Center, 8:30 a.m. to 4:45 p.m., or online at thefreedomtrail.org. Lantern tours may also be scheduled as a private group tour year-round. For more information about the Lantern and Crypt tours, please contact the Freedom Trail Foundation at 617-357-8300. 617-357-8300 or visit thefreedomtrail.org. Now to the next. Healy issues Protect Act guidance for healthcare providers, employers, law enforcement, and state agencies. Special to the transcript, Governor Maura Healey today released new guidance and resources to implement the PROTECT Act, providing state government actors, healthcare providers, law enforcement agencies, and employers with clear direction as additional protections for residents under the law take effect. The new guidance addresses protections for non-public areas of state property and in healthcare facilities, limits state and local law enforcement participation in civil immigration enforcement, and a new state law requirement for employers to notify workers in writing if ICE is going to inspect employee records. We passed the PROTECT Act to keep people safe from the dangerous tactics we are seeing from ICE here in Massachusetts and across the country, said Governor Maura Healey. This guidance makes clear what officials across state government, healthcare providers, law enforcement agencies, and employers need to know and do if they come across ICE. The PROTECT Act is about keeping our communities safe, protecting people's rights, and preserving the trust that allows people to seek care, report crimes, and access the services they rely on. The PROTECT Act gives communities across Massachusetts important protections, and this guidance helps turn those protections into practice, said Lieutenant Governor Kim Discrow. Our employers, healthcare providers, law enforcement officers, and state employees are on the front lines serving people every day. We want to make sure they have the clarity and support they need to do their jobs, keeps people safe, and continue providing the services that families and communities depend on. Governor Healey signed the PROTECT Act on August 5, establishing some of the strongest protections in the nation against abuses by federal immigration authorities. The law limits civil arrests in courthouses, schools, childcare programs, nursing homes, and non-public areas of healthcare facilities, restricts the use of state property for civil law enforcement, strictly limits state and local participation in civil immigration enforcement, strengthens protection for workers and families, and creates a state civil rights remedy for constitutional violations. The guidance released today includes state property. Governor Healey and the Executive Office for the Administration and Finance issued statewide guidelines limiting civil law enforcement activity in non-public areas of state property. Under the guidelines, civil law enforcement activities, including civil arrests, are prohibited in designated non-public areas of state buildings and other property unless they are required by state or federal law or to administer a state or federally supported program, authorized by a valid judicial warrant or judicial order, or necessary to address a specific and immediate health or safety threat. The Act applies broadly to any property owned, released, leased, occupied, controlled by, or used by business by the Commonwealth, except courthouses. The guidelines instruct state agencies and other Commonwealth offices to review their property portfolio and designate areas as non-public, with the goal of preserving access to essential public service and the ability to conduct business with the state without fear or intimidation. We, as an administration, take the health and safety of residents of Massachusetts seriously, said Administration and Finance Secretary Matthew J. Gorgkiewicz. No one should be afraid to access state buildings or the government services to which they are entitled. These guidelines will ensure people feel safe and protected by their state government. Healthcare facilities. The Executive Office of Health and Human Services, Department of Public Health, Department of Mental Health, Department of Developmental Services, and MassHealth developed guidance and a model policy to help healthcare providers implement new protections for non-public areas of their service sites. The law requires covered providers to establish policies for interactions with law enforcement engaged in civil law enforcement, including federal immigration enforcement, within 30 days of today. No one should have to weigh their health and safety against the fear of immigration enforcement, said Health and Human Services Secretary Kim Mahania, MD, MBA. The PROTECT Act will help residents maintain access to services they need and ensure that places where people go for care will remain a trusted resource. The requirements apply to a broad range of providers, including hospitals, community health centers, clinics, mobile clinics, nursing and rest homes, emergency medical services, adult day health centers, substance use disorder treatment programs, certain physician and advanced practice nursing practices providers serving people with intellectual or developmental disabilities, and certain mass health day by habilitation providers. Under the Act, certain covered providers must designate a point of contact for interactions with civil law enforcement, identify non-public areas where people receive care or discuss protected health information or that are otherwise not open to the public, and establish procedures so staff and volunteers and administrators know how to respond to requests from civil law enforcement. Civil arrests are not allowed in those designated non-public areas without a judicial warrant, except as otherwise required by law or to administer a state or federally supported program. Covered providers required to adopt a policy under the Act must do so by October 4. Today's release of guidance by a model policy by the Healy-Driscoll administration is designed to assist in those efforts. Law enforcement and civil immigration enforcement. The Executive Office of Public Safety and Security, Municipal Police Training Committee, and Massachusetts Chiefs of Police Association developed new roll call training materials to help police officers, dispatchers, records, staff, and other law enforcement personnel understand the Protect Act's requirements and how they apply to day-to-day public safety work. Beginning today, the law limits when state and local law enforcement may inquire about record, share, or act on a person's immigration or citizenship status. It also restricts the use of state and local personnel, facilities, equipment, and other public resources to conduct or participate in federal civil immigration enforcement and prohibits holding someone past the time they are otherwise eligible for release based solely on an immigration detainer. The guidance makes equally clear what the Protect Act does not change. Massachusetts law enforcement can continue investigating and enforcing criminal laws, making lawful arrests with a judicial warrant, conducting booking procedures, keeping the peace, responding to emergencies, and working with federal, state, and local partners on criminal investigations. If a crime or breach of the peace occurs during a federal civil immigration operation, officers may respond to address the public safety issue while remaining separate from the civil immigration enforcement activity itself. Notice to employees of I-9 inspections. The Executive Office of Labor and Workforce Development, Office for Refugees and Immigrants, and Attorney General's Office issued guidance to help Massachusetts employers comply with a new state law requirement to notify employees of upcoming inspections of I-9 employment eligibility records by ICE. Under the Protect Act, Massachusetts employers must provide employees with written notice within 48 hours of receiving a notice of inspection from ICE for I-9 forms or other employment records, except where otherwise required by federal law. The administration is also providing employers with a sample notice that can be used or modified to comply with the law. Notice must be provided individually to employees and should be provided in the employee's primary language. Posting a notice at the workplace alone does not satisfy the requirement. This guidance gives employers clear steps to follow while ensuring workers receive timely and accurate information, said Secretary of Labor and Workforce Development Lauren Jones. By making sure employers and employees are informed, we are strengthening workplace protections and helping employers across the state understand and meet their responsibilities under the Protect Act. Today's guidance builds on guidance released by Governor Healy last month to help K-12 schools and childcare programs implement the Protect Act. Those resources provide model policies and procedures for responding to civil law enforcement, reviewing requests for access, protecting confidential information, and communicating with students and families. Earlier this year, Governor Healy also signed Executive Order 650 to protect access to essential state services and issued statewide guidance to schools, childcare providers, colleges and universities, healthcare facilities, and places of worship on interacting with federal immigration enforcement. The Healy-Driscoll administration will continue working with state agencies, employers, healthcare providers, law enforcement, and communities across Massachusetts to fully implement the Protect Act and ensure its protections are carried out effectively statewide. Now to the next forum. Our opinions. Remembering 9/11. For every generation of Americans for the past near century, there have been seminal events for which those who were of a certain age can recall where they were when they heard the news. Every member of the greatest generation could recall with vivid clarity the announcement by President Roosevelt of the day of infamy of the Japanese attack on Pearl Harbor. A generation later, everyone knew where they were when the announcement of the assassination of President John F. Kennedy came across our TV screens. A generation after that, the Challenger space shuttle disaster riveted our nation. And then, on September 11, 2001, every American watched with horror and disbelief as the Twin Towers of the New York World Trade Center and the Pentagon building in Washington, D.C. came under attack from a terrorist organization we barely knew existed. In each case, long-held views about our world and our nation were shattered. Before Pearl Harbor, we had thought that thousands of miles of oceans separating us from the warlords of Europe and Asia would keep us out of harm's way. John F. Kennedy's assassination made us realize that history could be altered by a single bullet. The Challenger disaster made us aware that despite 3 decades of travel in space and despite our prowess in the realm of technology, in the end, everything we do as humans is subject to failure because that is the human condition. As we viewed the images on our TV screens on 9/11 of the fireballs in the upper parts of the Twin Towers and then watched with horror and disbelief as those skyscrapers crumbled, trapping thousands of our fellow Americans, we realized that America no longer was insulated from the sort of outside terrorist threats that had plagued almost every other country the world over. Every American knew that our lives would be different from that point onward. However, in the immediate aftermath of the 9/11 attack, it became clear that countless of our fellow Americans responded with incredible strength and bravery. Police officers and firefighters responded fearlessly without regard to the impending danger to their own safety in order to save the lives of their fellow Americans. A total of 343 firefighters and 71 police officers perished when the towers crumbled. And hundreds more suffered lifelong illnesses because of the toxic air they inhaled while searching for survivors both that day and beyond. There were many civilian heroes as well, most notably the young man with the red bandana who led occupants of the towers to safety and the passengers who thwarted the hijacking of the plane that was headed for the White House when it crashed into Pennsylvania farm fields. The events of 9/11 deeply affected the Boston area. The two planes that struck the Twin Towers, United Airlines Flight 175 and the American Airlines Flight 11, took from Logan Airport that fateful morning, carrying a total of 147 crew and passengers who mainly were from our area, including American flight attendant Kathleen Nicosia from Winthrop and United employee Marianne McFarlane, who was headed for a vacation from Revere. Their names and those of all of the passengers and crew are marked on the 9/11 memorial at Logan, which is located just outside of the Terminal A. It is hard to believe that 25 years have passed since 9/11, and even harder to conceive that there are millions of a younger generation of Americans who have been born since that day and who have no first-hand knowledge of that tragic event. So let us resolve to remind ourselves and to inform the young people we know that this was a day not merely of great tragedy, but that is also was a day of great heroism that exemplified the best of what America stands for. Next, our opinions. Happy Rosh Hashanah. Rosh Hashanah, the Jewish New Year, will start and sundown this coming Friday, September 11, and will end at sunset on Monday, September 13. During the 3 days of festivities, members of the Jewish faith will gather with family and friends to engage in prayer services and share traditional foods. Rosh Hashanah begins the 10 days of repentance, the high holy days for Jewish worldwide. Culminating in Yom Kippur. Yom Kippur, the Day of Atonement, is the holiest day of the Jewish year and will be observed starting at sundown on Sunday, September 20, and ending at nightfall on Monday, September 21. To all of our friends of the Jewish faith, we express our wishes for Shana Tova. This was Priya reading Winthrop transcript published on September 10, 2026. Thank you for listening. Thank you.
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3: 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And Framingham.
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6: Hello, my name is Lisa Rosales Mora, coming to you today from the Talking Information Center in Marshfield, Mass. And today is Wednesday, September 9th, 2026. And I will be reading from the Duxbury Clipper, today's edition, same date, Wednesday, September 9, 2026. And we will begin with an article on massive affordable housing project proposed for Miramar property. Recently submitted plans for the development of the Miramar Retreat Center property on Park Street envision one of the largest housing developments built in Duxbury in the last 20 years. Given the name Miramar Estates, 100 single-family homes would be built on the site according to the application. There would be 75 four-bedroom homes and 25 three-bedroom homes. According to the map submitted by the developer, 17 homes could be built using Duxbury's standard zoning. And a market analysis done by the South Shore Sotheby's Realty estimated that the market-priced homes on the site could sell for between $1.6 and $1.8. The project would be built under the state's Chapter 40B housing law. Chapter 40B is a state law that allows builders to bypass some local zoning laws and town committee reviews when developing land, provided that 25% of the housing units are for affordable housing. Chapter 40B is used by developers in towns that have less than 10% affordable housing. In order to qualify for affordable housing, an applicant's total household income must be 80% or less of the area median income. In Duxbury, the median household income is $176,000, according to the U.S. Census Bureau. The site map shows that just under 19 acres of the approximately 30-acre property is uplands. The development plan leaves 16 acres of land for open space, about 5 acres of which is upland. The plan's narrative estimates a density of 3.3 homes per acre. But that is based on the property's total acreage, not the buildable acreage. The application states that the proposed site plan shows the wetlands does not interfere with the development of the project. However, it includes 53 requests for waivers from town bylaws and regulations, including ones regarding wetlands, protections, and road widths. Both water and sewage would be provided by municipal sources. The narrative does not mention the fact that the developer plans to connect to Kingston's sewage system. Duxbury has no sewage system of its own. Connection to town water would require the review of an application to the Water Department, according to Superintendent Mark Cloud. The property owner, Miramar Estates LLC, recently signed an agreement to pay the town of Kingston $5,320,000, with $500,000 being non-refundable, to connect to the town's sewer system. News of this agreement is what first brought the public's attention to the future of the property. Kingston recently spent $16.5 million to increase its wastewater treatment facility's capacity from 375,000 gallons per day to 700,000 gallons per day. An attorney representing Miramar Estates LLC has said they would need permission from the town of Duxbury to dig up Park Street to connect the sewer line. Otherwise, the line would have to go through existing wetlands. One Kingston sewer commissioner said that he thought Duxbury is going to be thrilled with the agreement because it would eliminate the impact of new septic systems on Duxbury Bay. The Society of the Divine World closed the retreat center in 2022, attributing the decision to a lack of available stack as well as financial concerns. A sale price of $8,750,000 was reported in the February 25th issue of the Clipper. The property was valued at $8,074,000 in 2022. According to a post on Instagram from the real estate firm of O'Connor and Highland, which represented the Society of the Divine World, the Society considered 23 proposals for assisted living facilities. Each proposal was evaluated, according to the post, not just on price, but on long-term vision, stewardship, and alignment with Miramar's history and mission. As of Monday, no hearing has been scheduled before the Zoning Board of Appeals regarding the project. However, it is on the agenda for the Planning Board meeting on September 14th, when they will discuss potential and alignment with Miramar's history and mission. As of Monday, no hearing has been scheduled before the Zoning Board of Appeals regarding the project. However, it is on the agenda for the

Duxbury wants at its meeting last Wednesday. The committee was being asked to consider how much each possible bridge option would cost, as well as the cost of maintaining it. The options included concrete. The options included a largely concrete and steel bridge. If the state officials agree that the bridge is historic, it doesn't have to meet national highway standards, according to one person at the meeting. According to Dan Tingley, there are ways to increase the bridge's load capacity using wood. He basically said that he can make the load anything that we want it to be. Ocean Road South resident Alicia Babcock said, getting the 106-106 designation would force MassDOT to look at rehab as an option. It's just a matter of whether we can get that letter or not. That's the only thing that can really force their hand. Barry didn't think getting the Section 106 designation would necessarily pause the project. I think they can look and say what we have designed and what we have presented thus far is what we are willing to do, and we have to make a decision on that. Local groups are currently appealing the state's decision that the bridge is not historic since it was rebuilt in 1986 following a fire. The geotechnical study would be one more roadblock, since MassDOT could argue that the wooden piers don't go deep enough. The problem is a scouring effect on the piles. On its website, the U.S. Geological Survey states that scour occurs when water erodes the sediments that surround the base or support structures for bridges, roads, and other man-made buildings. It is, according to the USGS, one of the primary structural threats that bridges face. The U.S. Forest Service, in a 1998 report, said that scour was the single most common cause of highway bridge failure in the United States. The cost of tearing down the old bridge and replacing it would be prohibitive, Martin said. We can't come up with that cost, and the maintenance is going to be even far greater than the DOT design bridge. Even if the town eventually got grants to help pay for it, the initial costs would be enormous, she pointed out. The town wouldn't be able to use any federal grants to pay for it, because those would be tied to the same regulations as any other type of bridge. Instead, the town would need to apply for historic preservation grants. Chin said he didn't know who would pay for a full replacement of the bridge using wood. The town would probably have to come to a decision by early 2027, Barry said. We don't have a lot of time to do a lot of analysis on this, because they can just take that pot of money and move it. It's not designated for Duxbury. 911 Remembrance Plan. Duxbury Fire Department invites the community to its 9/11 Day to Remember ceremony on Friday, September 11th at 9 a.m. to pay tribute to the heroes and victims of that tragic day. Joining the fire department will be State Senator Patrick O'Connor and State Rep Kenneth Sweezy. All are welcome to the event, which will be held at the main fire station at 688 Tremont Street. The center celebrates 25 years on Mayflower Street. The center, a.k.a. the Duxbury Senior Center, invites the entire community to celebrate as it marks 25 years at its Mayflower Street home, with an afternoon of food, games, prizes, and activities for all ages on Sunday, September 13th from 1 to 4. The event will be both a birthday celebration and an opportunity for residents of all ages to explore the center, meet the staff, and learn more about the wide variety of programs, services, and resources available to the community. Come enjoy mini golf, try a Zumba or meditation class, and take part in other activities throughout the afternoon. Since opening its doors on Mayflower Street 25 years ago, the center has grown and evolved along with the community it serves. Today, it is a vibrant gathering place offering educational and recreational programs, fitness and wellness opportunities, lifelong learning, arts and cultural events, social activities, celebrations, meals, caregiver support, and health and community resources. The September 13th celebration is designed to welcome longtime participants as well as residents who have never visited the center before. We want people to come celebrate with us

0: we also want them to see what the center is today, said Brooke McDonough, the center's media manager. There is so much happening here, and many people are surprised by the range of programs, services, and opportunities we offer. This is a chance to come through the doors, have some fun, meet people, and discover something new. And in weather reflections, once again, Duxbury saw higher than normal temperatures in August. Blue Hill Observatory reported its August temperatures as 2.1 degrees above its normal. This August was also the sixth warmest in the observatory's long-term records, going back to the 1880s. Another interesting fact is that Blue Hill's temperature for this past summer, June, July, and August, were the warmest on record, tying those of 2016. Our summers have definitely gotten warmer. Thankfully, the Atlantic Basin remains hurricane-free, with only 5 named storms thus far this year. And at this point, nothing projected for the next 7 days. Meanwhile, our very comfortable late summer weather is projected to continue this week with potential showers in the Thursday-Friday time frame. Let us get outdoors and enjoy this. And on Sunday, September 13th, there will be a beach mass at 5 p.m. Bayside of the Beach, barbecue and ice cream to follow. All are welcome. Bring a chair and join us. HolyFamilyDuxbury.org. And there will be a blessing of the animals on October 3rd at 11:30 and a fall fest October 25th, 11:30 to 3. And Crossroads celebrates 90 summers at Camp Wing. Camp Wing, which began as a summer camp in 1936 to get kids from Charlestown out of the city, marks its 90th anniversary this year. That's 9 decades of firsts. First swim, first kayak, first night away from home for roughly 50,000 kids. Now one of 3 camps owned by Crossroads, Camp Wing was originally founded by the Charlestown Boys and Girls Club on land on Keene Street, purchased, appropriately enough, from the Keene family. A stream on the site was dammed to create a pond, and the stockade, a replica of one built by the Pilgrims in Plymouth, was built in 1940. The camp is now a year-round youth development organization that serves nearly 750 young people, primarily from Boston and Brockton. Each year, through overnight camp, leadership pathways, mentoring, college, and career readiness and outdoor adventure, the anniversary belongs to everyone who has been part of the Crossroads story, said Crossroads CEO Ned Parsons. We're deeply grateful to everyone who has helped build this community, and we're excited to carry that legacy forward for generations to come. Throughout its anniversary year, Crossroads will celebrate the people who have made its mission possible by sharing stories of campers, alumni, staff, volunteers, donors, and community partners. This camp has had a significant impact on a lot of people, said Parsons. A lot of campers come back to tell us that, often with tears in their eyes. While much has changed since 1936, the organization's mission has not. Technology is changing the world, and our kids live in and the way our kids approach the world, Parsons said. Our focus is on providing what kids need, connection, a sense of belonging to something bigger than themselves, a place where they can feel joy and a disconnect from technology. Programs are designed to build relationships between campers and between camp counselors. One of the biggest challenges is making sure we know the factors affecting kids and are continuing to provide what they need. And Snug Harbor Chorus begins rehearsals for holiday concerts. Snug Harbor Community Chorus begins rehearsals for its holiday concert season on Monday, September 14th at Pilgrim Church. There are no auditions, and although helpful, it is not necessary to read music to join. The first rehearsal begins at 6:45 so that singers can collect music and pay dues. Dues are $80 for the season and include all music. New members may attend the first 3 rehearsals on a trial basis before joining. Subsequent rehearsals are held each Monday from 7 to 9:15. The concert, conducted by Artistic Director Sarah Troxler and accompanied by collaborative pianist Darylyn Kaler takes place on Saturday, December 12th at the Duxbury Performing Arts Center and December 13th at South Shore Conservatory. The performance will feature a mix of sacred and secular holiday songs. For more info, contact John Sherman at johnshorizon@aol.com or go to snugharborcc.org. And at the library, the Dolly Parton movie matinee, Steel Magnolias, will be going on September 11th at 2 p.m. Bring your own beverage, and they will provide the popcorn. 30 Days of Disney. Bring your popcorn and join us to watch a Disney Channel original movie every Wednesday and Friday in December. This Friday's movie, September 11th at 3, will be Luck of the Irish. And Wednesday's movie, September 16th at 5, will be Johnny Tsunami. These are drop-in events. No registration is required. For a full listing of all 30 movies, go to the library website. September 11th at 3 p.m. and September 16th at 5. There will be a paint and sip, unguided paint morning, move over paint night. Come drink your morning brew and paint with us at Paint and Sip. This is an unguided paint, what you want program where we provide art supplies and tea and you bring your creative spirit. Acrylic paint is available, but feel free to bring whatever project you're currently working on. September 15th at 10. And looking for a way to get involved in the community, meet new people, and put your time and talents to good use? Stop by the Center's Volunteer Recruitment Fair on Thursday, September 24th from 4 to 6. The fair will bring together local nonprofits and community organizations, providing prospective volunteers with the chance to learn how they can make a difference in Duxbury. For more info, contact Chris Coakley at Chris Coakley, C-O-A-K-L-E-Y, at DuxburyMass.gov. And news from the center. The Duxbury Senior Center will hold a luncheon with Holly Fitzgerald on Wednesday, September 9th at 1 for an author luncheon featuring Holly Fitzgerald, author of Ruthless River, the remarkable true story of survival, resilience, and love after a honeymoon adventure takes a harrowing turn in the Amazon. Lunch is $15. The author event is free. And of course, the center celebrates the 25 years, and there will be a little festival from 1 to 4 on Sunday, September 13th. Author luncheon with Suzanne Strempeck-Shea. The Duxbury Literary Circle at the center welcomes Suzanne Strempeck-Shea on Tuesday, September 15th at 1. She will be joined by author and actress Marianne Leone to discuss Shea's newest memoir, Compositions, a reflection on growing up in Catholic school. The author talk is free and open to the public with registration, and optional lunch is available for $15. And Round Pond Birdwalk. Join Steve French, a Mass Audubon field teacher, for a fall bird walk at Duxbury's Round Pond Conservation Area on Thursday, September 17th at 10. Explore the changing season and search for migrating birds making their journey south, $5 per person. And volunteers helped set up the center's free farmers market offered on the second Friday of each month, in collaboration with the South Shore Community Action Council. And travel with the center. Explore the Imperial Cities, Spain, the Canadian Rockies, and Northern Italy on professionally guided tours designed to make travel easy, enriching, and enjoyable. Travel with friends, meet new people, and enjoy the convenience of exploring the world with the center. 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Join Dr. John Wadsworth and Colonel Area Medicine, joint archivist and historian Carolyn Ravenscroft at the Drew Archival Library, 147 St. George Street, for an exploration of colonial medicine through the remarkable handwritten medical notebook of Revolutionary-era Duxbury physician Dr. John Wadsworth. Compiled in 1775, the notebook contains recipes for pills, exelers, plasters, poultices, and remedies for ailments, both familiar and mysterious. Using this extraordinary manuscript as a guide, the lecture examines how physicians diagnosed and treated illnesses in 18th century New England. Tuesday, September 22nd at 5. And on Tuesday, October 6th at 5, four Duxborough Tales of the American Revolution with historian Tony Kelso. He will lead four young Duxbury men were caught up in the chaotic times of the Revolution, and their lives were changed forever by the fortunes of war that drew them far from home. Their stories are emblematic of how people in towns like Duxbury had to cope with a future that was nothing like the past. October 6th at 5 p.m. And, of course, Cretinen's Farm Stand features blackberries and raspberries, blueberries, broccoli, cherry tomatoes, fresh fruit and veggies, lettuce and radishes, native corn, native green and yellow beans, native peaches, nectarines, and summer zucchini, Landing Road in Kingston. Reader's View, records show Powder Point Bridge is in good shape. Thank you for your front page coverage of the Powder Point Bridge records request. The town manager's concern about volume is legitimate, and we want to answer it. We encouraged requesters to check the town's portal first. We did for 2 days. He was right. There is more than people realize, including a February 2026 request that produces 224 documents. We are working through those. Instead of asking the town to produce them again, we would note and return that the portal search does not find the town's own file searching the project number and the town. Fixing that would reduce the town's workload more than anything else. Where we differ is this. Mr. Reed's report says that although the town owns the bridge, the project itself is not a town project, but residents are not asking Duxbury for MassDOT's engineering files. They are asking for Duxbury's own emails and memos about a bridge the town owns. The public records law turns on who holds the document, not who runs the project. The real story is what the records say. In MassDOT's most recent inspection, the bridge deck is rated satisfactory. So is the superstructure. Only the timber piles are rated seriously deficient. The bridge's health index is 83.9%, and the state's dive team classified the pile problem as one to prioritize when funds allow, not as an emergency. That is a specific problem below the waterline. Under a structure, the state rates as satisfactory. Whether the answer is full replacement or substructure repair is a fair and a very expensive question. Residents are filing requests to answer it before it is decided for them. Maureen Caruso, Save Powder Point Bridge, Inc. And another Reader's View, thanks for helping Duxbury service members. On behalf of the Duxbury Military Moms and Families, we want to thank the Duxbury American Legion for partnering with us to collect, pack, and send care packages to local service members deployed overseas. We also deeply appreciate the businesses and individuals who donated items and funds for shipping costs. Thanks to your generosity, we mailed 14 boxes to ships and land-based units. In addition to our own family members, these packages of food, hygiene items, and entertainment will be shared with fellow team members, especially those who rarely receive mail. We hope to host another drive later this year for those embarking on upcoming deployments. Karen Wong, Meeting House Road. And help celebrate 25 years on Mayflower Street by Joanne Moore, the director at the Duxbury Senior Center. For 25 years, our beautiful building and campus have been a place for people to connect, learn, stay active, enjoy friendships, and be part of the community. We are so excited to celebrate this special milestone with an open house on Sunday, September 13th from 1 to 4. The entire community is invited to stop by, explore the center, and join in the fun. Enjoy a putt-putt golf course, fitness demonstrations, art workshops, and an ice cream truck with treats for everyone. Whether you visit us often or have never been through our doors, we hope you'll come celebrate 25 wonderful years with us and see all that the center has to offer. Everyone is welcome. We can't wait to celebrate with you. And in the kitty corner, Lola is a 6-year-old spayed female. She has a beautiful gray coat with a white patch on her neck. Lola is quiet, timid at first, and would do best in a home with no other pets. Lola would also do best in a home that is quiet. Lola loves to snuggle up against someone, and she also loves her space. She does not play or run around. She does not scratch any furniture and is very well behaved. Lola is very sweet, with a very gentle disposition. She is very fluffy and loves to be brushed as needed. For more info about how to adopt her or any other cat, visit standishhumane.org. And that ends today's reading of the Duxbury Clipper. This is Lisa Rosales Mora telling you to have a great week, and thank you very, very much for listening. We will see you next week with some more exciting news from the Duxbury Clipper.
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2: Hi, my name is Billy, and here is tonight's weather forecast for the Talking Information Center. This evening, it's going to be mostly cloudy with degrees low around 62. The sun rose today at 6:21 a.m., the sun will set today at 6:59 p.m., and the sun will rise tomorrow at 6:22 a.m. And that's all the weather I have for today. Billy giving you the weather for the Talking Information Center. Have a wonderful evening.
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10: And now I'm going to be reading a series of articles from the Plymouth Independent current issue. The first article is entitled Court Watcher Charged with Jury Intimidation. And it is written by Andrea Estes, published September 2nd, 2026. A 56-year-old Sutton mother of three was arrested outside of Plymouth Superior Court on Tuesday after she was allegedly caught taking video of jurors emerging from the Lindsay Clancy murder trial. Her case, one her attorney called an unintentional misunderstanding, has gone viral because of the media swarm outside waiting for a verdict in the high-profile trial. The retired nurse was swarmed by reporters as she left her arraignment on Wednesday. Dawn Light was spotted by a court officer in a restricted area of the parking lot on Obery Street. Her car was backed into the remotest parking space, State Trooper Abigail Robinson wrote in her report. Light denied recording any jurors and said she was just hoping to catch a glimpse of Clancy on trial in the deaths of her three children, leaving the courthouse. She agreed to show the trooper her phone. There were no pictures or videos of jurors. But when the trooper asked to see her recently deleted photos and videos, she saw a video of people walking out of the building. A court officer identified the people as jurors in the high-profile case. Light claimed she didn't know she had filmed the jurors, the report said. I really didn't see a sign that said employees only, Light told the trooper. It wouldn't have stopped me. At her arraignment on Wednesday, Light's attorney Jennifer White described her client's actions as an innocent attempt to shoot a photograph of the defendant, not jurors. This is a complete misunderstanding, Your Honor, White said. According to media reports, my client was seeking a picture of Ms. Clancy and had no interaction with the jurors. Light was released on her own recognizance. She is facing charges of aggravated intimidation of a witness, juror, police, court official. Though the police report calls it a misdemeanor, state law describes the charge as a serious felony. There has been intense heightened security at the courthouse and the parking lot since the sensational murder trial has been underway. This next article is entitled, It's Like a Bad Nightmare. A subtitle, Restaurateur Kaiseng Gale grieves loved ones and friends lost in the Nepal flood disaster as Plymouth rallies around him and his family. The first shards of morning light had not appeared when the call came a week ago. Kaiseng Gale and his wife, Dishan, were still sleeping. A cousin was on the line from the Rasuwa region of Nepal, where Gale was born and raised before coming to Plymouth in 1999. My wife woke me saying, get up, said Gale, known to most as KG, owner of the Himalaya Lobster Hut and Momo Hut restaurants in Plymouth. In the darkness, slivers of information unveiled a horror impossible to comprehend. She said, everyone's dead. The villages are gone. Dekhan was born in Gatakola, about a 10-minute drive from Chimuri, Gale's home. Both gone? How could this be, they wondered. Before long, videos posted online showed an immense wall of muddy water roaring through narrow mountain settlements, obliterating everything in its path. The scenes were so dramatic, many people initially thought they were AI-inspired. Since then, each dawn has brought more details about the tragedy and its aftermath. Scientists believe a massive landslide and glacier collapse, perhaps triggered by warming temperatures, took place about 3 miles high on Langtang Lirung, a mountain in the Himalayas close to Nepal's border with Tibet. Water, debris, and rock hurtled down the Trishuli River through villages etched into narrow valleys. The wall of devastation traveled for miles, becoming more potent as the torrent gained momentum. For those in its path, there was little or no warning. My cousin said he, his wife, and his older sister were talking in their house, and then they felt like it was an earthquake, Gal said Monday. They ran outside to look down and then saw a river coming, washing away all the houses. They ran downstairs and then they ran up the hill. He and his wife survived. The older sister could not run fast enough. She couldn't beat the water. As of Tuesday, more than 1,000 people were confirmed dead. About 44 remain missing, and at least 10,000 have been rescued. The number of homes and other buildings destroyed has yet to be calculated. Settlements dating to 1,000 years or more have been erased. Gale said he hasn't been able to tally the number of immediate and extended family members who were killed, but it includes his brother, Norbu Gal, and his sister-in-law, Dolma Yangchen. They were visiting the region at the time of the flood and arrived the night before. I came up with about 25 names, he said, but there's so many more that I couldn't think of. If I have to estimate, maybe 70, 80, close to 100 people I know or was related to died. A cousin, another far cousin, a husband and wife, mother, and a daughter who just came from India after she graduated college, just spending time with the family. All four of them gone, and another guy I know and his sister gone, another wife and husband in their 40s, they're gone. Basically, some whole families are gone. Almost as soon as the news became known in Plymouth, people began rallying to help the Gales, known for their generosity, raise money for survivors. The family started a GoFundMe page that by Tuesday evening had generated more than $38,000. Donations have ranged from $5 to $5,000. The money will be used to provide direct assistance to families and individuals affected by this disaster, particularly in Rasuwa, according to a description on the page. The small villages of Timori and Gatek Hola in Rasuwa are our home, the family wrote. They are places where our parents were born and raised, and where generations of our family have lived, built homes, created memories, and raised their families. At Plymouth Fitness, where several Gales are members, the GoFundMe campaign is being publicized. The general manager, Paul Baldrate, the club also plans to make a substantial donation to the cause, he said. We had a staff member go through a difficult time in the past, and the Gale family was just phenomenal, Baldrate said. They're just that kind of people. Jim Doyle, who manages the Himalaya for the Gales, said the family is donating 50% of its sales from Monday through this coming Sunday to aiding the rebuilding effort in Nepal. Squinny's Pizza is also setting aside an unspecified amount of money from a promotion. Pompey Delafield, president of the Rotary Club of Plymouth, said it is organizing a drive to aid the Betrawali Bazaar area of the Uttargala region of the country. Delafield, who has lived in Nepal, said more deaths will be forthcoming when we get closer to identifying an appropriate way to get the money to the desired population. Meantime, daily life for the Gal remains a foggy struggle. He leans heavily on his Buddhist faith for a semblance of stability. But even those deep-rooted beliefs are not a buffer from human pain. In this moment, more than 7,000 miles removed from his place of origin, Gale cannot rationalize the enormity of what has taken place. "My mind is kind of like mush," he said. "I just obviously feel like, what can I do? I mean, there's nothing I can do, and I don't even know where to start. I have no motivation of life. It feels like I'm dead inside, you know?" Dechan, he said, is also not doing well, but she's hanging in there. She's the one that tells me, "You've got to be strong." "It's like a bad nightmare," he said. "I was confused 100% for the first few days, and I'm still confused as hell." This next article is from Police and Fire, and it is entitled "Well-Known Vet Facing Criminal Charges." Popular local veterinarian charged with indecent assault in 2024 is back in jail on charges he was smoking crack in his car outside the Lindsay Clancy trial. The article is written by Andrea Estes, and it's from September 1st. A longtime Plymouth vet already facing abuse charges from an employee at his practice was arrested again last week on unrelated drug charges. Arthur, also known as Rick Newman, 77, described on social media as a legend in Plymouth for his love and dedication to treating family pets, was found in his car with a crack pipe on August 26th, police records show. It is the latest chapter in the two-year-long spiral for the well-known doctor who has provided affordable veterinary care in Plymouth since 1974. He has pleaded not guilty to all charges, and authorities have held hearings to determine his mental competency to stand trial. His most recent trouble with the law came when a Mass state trooper spotted him driving unusually slowly on Thursday in the parking lot of the Plymouth County Courthouse during the high-profile murder trial of Lindsay Clancy. By the time Trooper Cass Wayne Samuels approached Newman's 2016 Honda Odyssey, it was parked in a handicapped space with headlights on, according to the report. The trooper found Newman smoking crack cocaine from a glass pipe and an assortment of drugs, including vials, bottles, and approximately 400 Xanax and gabapentin pills in the car, the report says. In a police photo, some of the pills appear to be drugs for dogs. Newman told the trooper he was a veterinarian licensed to possess drugs, the trooper said, but his license to dispense drugs had expired in 2025, the trooper reported. He was arrested on drug charges and driving an unregistered and uninsured vehicle. At his arraignment the next day, Plymouth District Court Judge Shelby Smith revoked his bail on two pending criminal cases. Those cases began in 2024 when a former employee in Newman's vet practice accused him and a pattern of sexual harassment and unwanted touching. The woman went to police in November 2024 and accused him of groping, kissing, and forcing her to touch him in a sexual way since the summer of 2023. Contacted by The Independent, Newman's attorney, Kristen Condon, declined to comment. However, in one police report, she hinted her client and his alleged victim had been romantically involved. In a Facebook post last month, Newman offered his own defense. "The truth won't actually set you free," the August 7th post reads. "Not if a narcissist got to tell their lie first." They don't just tell a story, they engineer a narrative, the Post reads. They will weaponize your worst moments, completely erase their own, and sprinkle in just enough truth to make the lie flawless. By the time you even realize you need to defend yourself, they've already convinced everyone that they're the victim. In their version of history, your reaction is the only crime. The charges against him are graphic and disturbing. He allegedly repeatedly groped, kissed, and forced the former employee to touch him over his pants between July 2023 and November 4th, 2024, she told police. It continued, she said, until she finally quit her job in late 2024. He sent her links to photos of women with large breasts and made inappropriate comments about her body in videos and screenshots, she alleged. He also commented on a TikTok showing her playing with a husky, suggesting she was having sex with the dog, she said. The married doctor texted her night and day and monitored her movements online and in real life, she told police. He was charged with indecent assault and battery and criminal harassment on December 18, 2024, and Newman was ordered not to contact her in any way. On February 19, 2026, she reported receiving an email she believed to be from Newman, which linked to a fake porn site and a very inappropriate picture. In that case, Plymouth Patrol Officer Callahan Gibbs questioned Newman at his home on February 21st. First, the doctor admitted he sent the email, but said he meant to send it to his lawyer only, Gibbs wrote. He was arrested again, this time for violating the harassment prevention order. While at Newman's house, Gibbs discovered pills for which Newman did not have prescriptions, the officer reported, and the vet was also charged with illegal drug possession. While being booked at the police station on February 20th, Newman felt ill and was taken to Beth Israel Hospital, Plymouth, where he was admitted, according to court records. A review of the state's licensing records shows Newman still has an active vet license. Until recently, he operated a pop-up vet practice called Vet Pet Pals, which is now listed online as closed. He appears to have been a beloved community doctor, coming to my house to do all my dogs today, said one client in a Facebook post. I don't know any other vets who would do this. He's the best. Court records show Newman was scheduled to be examined July 9th to determine if he was competent to stand trial in the indecency case. The records do not show any test results. Newman is being held without bail at the Plymouth County Correctional Facility and is due back in court on September 17th. This article is in the business section and is entitled Controversial Flock Cameras Not Used in Town's Public Spaces. It was published on September 9th, and the article was written by Mark Pothier. In case you haven't been paying attention, take notice. You're being watched. Privacy is at a premium in Plymouth and most of the world. Cameras are everywhere, from the front doors of homes to stores to streets to parking lots and more. They're mounted on posts, peering down from the sky, and in the hands of anyone with a cell phone or tablet. It's both unsettling and reassuring, mostly the former, but one type of surveillance in particular is under a rising wave of scrutiny: automated license plate recognition systems, or ALPRs. The technology's most prominent company, Flock Safety, says it has more than 120,000 ALPRs in 49 states, including about 1,000 in Massachusetts. The crowdsourcing site DFlock puts the number at about 138,000. They are deployed by private companies, public entities, including government agencies and police departments. There are about a half dozen Flock devices in Plymouth, according to DFlock. A precise number is difficult to pinpoint. Most notably, the local police station is not a Flock customer. The systems have proven powerful in helping to solve crimes such as car thefts or finding missing and abducted persons. For example, in 2024, Flock was used to locate a child who was allegedly kidnapped from a Canton childcare center by his father. But critics say what makes the cameras effective, their ability to read license plates and other markings on a vehicle, and then communicate that information with each other to create a trail, also makes them susceptible to misuse. Just last week, the New Bedford Light reported two police officers were found to have abused the Flock system to track their ex-romantic or current romantic partners, the news site said. Police Chief Jason Throde wants them fired and has asked the Bristol County DA's office to investigate whether to file criminal charges. In a follow-up story this week, the Light said the New Bedford Police Department internal affairs documents shows one of those officers searched the license plate of her ex-girlfriend more than 650 times in Flock. She then ran the plate and her ex's new romantic partner more than 200 times this summer, tagging the searches as traffic infraction. Another officer looked up his girlfriend's plate nearly 70 times, the Light said. Earlier this month, the Boston Globe reported a Revere police officer received a 3-day suspension in August for using Flock to track the whereabouts of his former girlfriend and her family. And in August, a suspended Stowe police officer resigned after being accused of misusing the cameras for their own purposes. Plymouth officials have been monitoring those and other incidents, which have led at least 25 municipalities in Massachusetts to ban their use by public entities, according to the American Civil Liberties Union of Massachusetts. We don't have any contracts with either Flock or any other ALPR vendors, nor are we planning to implement them at this time, Select Board Chair Deb Iaquinto said in an interview. The original intent of these cameras is very good, obviously, because it's more information for our public safety officials to have for whatever they're investigating, she said. But there's been a lot of concern about the privacy violations that sort of are inherent with the technology. Police Chief Dana Flynn said his department several years ago considered adding the Flock system to its roster of tech tools, but decided it wasn't practical. Due to the size of our community and the number of cameras needed to provide adequate coverage, the cost was prohibitive, Flynn said in an email. I do support any technology or programs that enhance public safety and the expediency in solving serious and violent crimes. However, there needs to be proper safeguards and oversight in place to ensure it's not being used for unauthorized activities. The Mass Chief of Police Association, of which Flynn is a member, supports ALPRs with some cautions. The technology remains an important and effective public safety tool for law enforcement agencies, it said in a press release last month. When used appropriately, ALPR systems can help officers locate missing or endangered individuals, recover stolen vehicles, identify suspects, and develop critical leads to serious criminal investigation. The association also urges clear policies, strong supervisory oversight, and meaningful accountability measures governing their use. On its website, Flock says it merely supplies the surveillance equipment. It does not control what clients do with the information gathered. And that is the end of my readings for today. Thank you for listening to the Talking Information Center. This is Karen, and I wish you all a pleasant day.
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17: Hello, and welcome to Pet News and Animal Information from the Talking Information Center, Marshfield, Massachusetts. This is Jane Simpson, and today we're starting with an article from Pet Insurance from Australia. 11 best guide dog breeds and why they're perfect companions. Guide dogs provide invaluable assistance and companionship to individuals with visual impairments or other disabilities. Guide dogs and assistance dogs are loyal, trusted companions trained to assist with daily tasks. offering freedom and independence to those in need. When considering adopting a guide or assistance dog, ensuring their health and well-being is essential. Pet insurance can play a crucial role in this, helping towards the costs of regular checkups, emergency care, and other medical expenses. This can provide financial support for the owner, especially in the case of unexpected health issues. Unsurprisingly, the Labrador Retriever is the most common and well-known best breed for guide dogs in Australia, and in probably other places as well. Labradors are well-known for their even, calm temperament, which is critical in a guide dog that must stay focused in various environments and distractions. Cue the heavy traffic and shopping centers. They are naturally friendly and easygoing, making them perfect for working closely with people. Labradors are also highly intelligent and eager to learn, which makes them quick to train for the complex tasks required of assistance dogs. Their problem-solving ability helps them navigate various situations and follow commands efficiently. Being very responsive to training, the lovable lab is known for their obedience and are highly adaptable to new challenges, which is essential for assisting individuals with visual impairments or other disabilities. Plus, being a medium robust breed, Labrador Retrievers are perfect for mobility and providing physical support to their handler. For these reasons, Labrador Retrievers are overwhelmingly preferred by guide dog schools and organizations such as Guide Dogs Australia, which trains them extensively for assistance roles. However, it's not just the Labrador that shines in this space. Many breeds are now adapting to assistance roles to help those with disabilities lead a full and independent lifestyle. Selecting the right breed for guide and assistant work is essential, as each breed possesses unique traits that make it suited for the task. Although many people looking for pet insurance will Google best pet insurance for guide dogs, there's no exclusive pet insurance for guide dogs in the Australian marketplace. Pet insurance for dogs provides assistance to the health and welfare of your beloved guide dog. 11 best guide dog breeds. When it comes to choosing the best guide dog breeds, certain traits. Here are the top 11 breeds that stand out for their service dog abilities. Number 1, Labrador Retriever, as we've just mentioned for all those good reasons. 2, Golden Retrievers are known for their gentle and reliable nature, and it's no wonder they are a bit big hit for the important role of being a top guide dog breed. They form strong bonds with their owners and excel in tasks that require patience and guidance. Their friendly disposition makes them excellent service dogs. 3, German Shepherd. German Shepherds are highly intelligent, loyal, and versatile. While they are often associated with police work, their alertness and trainability make them excellent guide dogs for individuals with disabilities or those seeking assistance. 4, Australian Shepherd. With strong herding instincts and remarkable intelligence, Australian Shepherds are quick learners. Their loyalty and energetic natures benefit those looking for an assistance or service dog. Number 5, Poodles. Poodles are not only hypoallergenic, but also extremely intelligent. This breed's ability to learn quickly and adapt to new tasks make it a great guide dog or service dog for people with allergies. Number 6, Labradoodle Poodle Mix. Labradoodle combines the best traits of both the Labrador Retriever and the Poodle. This breed is intelligent, friendly, and hypoallergenic, making them a versatile choice for assistance dog work. Number 7, Border Collies are renowned for their energy, intelligence, and trainability. They excel in environments where they can be physically and mentally stimulated, making them an excellent choice for active individuals needing a guide dog. 8, Boxers are strong, resilient, and adaptable. Their protective instincts and loyalty make them excellent assistance dogs, especially those needing a sturdy and attentive companion. 9, Bernese Mountain Dogs are calm, gentle giants. Their strength and even temperament make them ideal for providing stability and support to their owners. 10. Dobermans are known for their loyalty, intelligence, and quick learning ability. They are highly trainable and excel in service dog roles, particularly for individuals who need a dog with a strong presence. 11. Airedale Terriers are independent, intelligent, and versatile. These traits make them excellent assistance dogs, especially in situations requiring quick thinking and adaptability. What are the factors to consider before choosing a guide dog? Several factors should be considered. These traits make them excellent assistance dogs, especially in situations requiring quick thinking and adaptability. What are the

Lifestyle compatibility, your living environment, urban or rural, active or sedentary, can influence which breed best suits your needs. Certain breeds thrive in open spaces while others adapt well to apartment living. 2. Health considerations. Guide dog breeds are often susceptible to specific health issues such as hip dysplasia, allergies, and eye problems. Understanding the health risks and preventive care needed for each breed is essential. 3. Emotional and financial commitment. Guide dogs and assistant dogs require time, love, and financial investment. Ensuring the well-being of these hardworking pets through regular checkups, training, and care is crucial to their long-term health and happiness. Trainability. Regardless of their role, all assistant dogs should be highly trainable and responsive. Breeds like Labrador Retrievers and Border Collies are renowned for their ability to learn commands quickly, making them ideal choices for guide work. And next is a continued reading from the book Inside of a Dog, What Dogs See, Smell, and Know by Alexandra Horowitz. Consider the source. Why does he do that? I am asked almost daily. Many times, my only answer can be that not every behavior a dog does has an explanation. Sometimes when a dog suddenly flops on the ground and looks at you, he is just lying down and looking, nothing more. Not every behavior signifies something. Those that do mean something should be explained by taking into consideration the natural history of your dog, as an animal, as a canid, and as a particular breed. Breed matters. A dog that stares down invisible prey or slowly stalks other dogs may be presenting very good eye behavior for a herder. So, too, with a dog who is aggrieved when one person leaves the room or who nips at everyone's heels as they wander down the hallway. Freezing at movement in the bushes slows down your walk, but it is very good pointing behavior. A bred dog with no task may be agitated, restive, keyed up, a drifter, not clearly driven to any activity. Give him some. This is the great science behind tossing a ball. A retriever is made happy just to do it over and over. He is fulfilling his capability. On the other hand, if your dog has a short nose and has trouble breathing, don't assume he can run with you. That same dog with his near central vision may not care for the game fetch, while a retriever with a wide visual streak may care only for it. Give your dog a context to play out his innate tendencies and indulge him a little staring at the bushes now and then. Animalness matters. Adapt to your dog's capacities rather than simply expecting him to adapt to our strange notions of how to be a dog. We want our dogs to heal. I have seen people turn furious when their dog does not. But dogs may be more or less prone to walk close to and in step with their social companions. Retrievers do, but sporting breeds might not. Both will keep an eye on you. Also, most dogs exhibit handedness, pawedness, so while we shunt them to our left, as every training class has us do, we might be disadvantaging some dogs more than others, and leading to inevitable frustration if the good smells are all on the right side of the path. It would be a shame to punish a dog needlessly because we simply do not know his nature. Not every dog needs to heal in the same way. The essence is simply being safe and manageable. Canidness matters. Your dog is a social creature. Do not leave him alone for most of his life. Give him something to do. One of the best ways to see your dog's capacities and interests is simply to provide a lot of possible things to interact with. Wiggle a string in front of your dog's nose along the ground, stash a treat in a shoebox, or invest in the many creative dog toys that are marketed. A rich set of things to burrow into, nose, chew, bob, shake, pursue, or watch, will engage your dog and keep him from finding his own burrowable and chewable objects among your possessions. Outside, agility training or some simulacrum obstacle course is

0: well-defined way to engage and interest many energetic but driven dogs. But interest can be spiked simply by a weaving, smell-laden path or the unexplored reaches of a field. Dogs like both the familiar and the new. Happiness is novelty, new toys, new treats, in a safe, well-known place. It can be cure for boredom, too. The new requires attention and prompts activity. Hiding food to be searched for is one example. They must move around to explore the space, using nose and paw and mouth together. You need only watch the exuberance of an agility dog on a new course to see how good new is. Play with him. In youth, but even throughout their lives, dogs are constantly learning about the world like the developing child. Games that children find mind-bogglingly fun work with dogs, too. Peekaboo, disappearing around the corner or under a blanket instead of behind hands, is especially fun when dogs are learning about invisible displacement, that objects continue to exist when you can no longer see them. Dogs are astute perceivers of associations, and you can play with that. Ring the bell before dinner. Ivan Pavlov found, and the dogs anticipate dinner. You can connect bells or horns, whistles, harmonica, gospel music, just about anything, not just with food, but with people arriving or the time for a bath. Make a string of associations and treat your dog's actions as adding to that string. Play imitation games, mirroring what your dog does, jumping on the bed, yelping, pawing the air. Note your dog's current skills and try to stretch his ability. If he seems to know walk or ball, start using words that make more subtle distinctions. Smell walk and blue ball, evening smell walk and blue squeaky ball. And at any age, play with your dog as a dog would. Choose your play signal. Play slap your hands on the ground. Mimic panting close to his face, race away with looks back at him, and play. Treat your hands as he does his mouth and grab head, legs, tail, belly. Give him a good toy to hold on to, or be prepared for some nips. Watch as your own tail may begin to wag. And next, a reading from a book titled The Cats of America by Seamus Mullarkey. The facts, ma'am, just the facts. Did you know a group of kittens is called a kindle, whereas old-timers, adult cats, form a clouder? Cats can jump up to 6 times their own height. The average lifespan of a cat is 12 to 14 years. A female cat is called a queen or Molly. The most prolific cat was Dusty, a tabby from Bonham, Texas, who gave birth to 420 kittens over her lifetime. Her last litter was birthed on June 12, 1952. Did you know the greatest recorded number of toes on a cat was 32? Mickey Mouse, who resided in California, had 8 toes on each foot. Did you know a cat has 32 muscles in each ear? And as of 2021, more than 59 million cats reside in the United States. Over a third of households in the United States have at least one cat. The state with the highest percentage of cat owners in the United States is Vermont, with about 49.5%. Did you know cats are now so cherished by Americans that there is even a National Cat Day, celebrated each year on October 29th? And a cat can make over 100 vocal sounds. Those poor old dogs can only manage 10. Cats sleep an average of 14 hours a day. Americans spend more annually on cat food than on baby food. And the average cat food meal is equivalent to about 5 mice. And lastly, did you know, besides smelling with their nose, Cats can smell with an additional organ called the Jacobson's organ, located in the upper surface of the mouth. And next are some final words from the author of The Cats of America. Some final words. I'm incredibly interested in people's stories, what they do and why they do it. I'm also endlessly fascinated by America, a vast, ever-evolving land full of possibilities that offers people so many different paths they can follow. I've just shared some stories of Americans and the paths they took and the cats that made their journey so much more pleasant and interesting along the way. And let there be no doubt about it, cats will continue to play a crucial part in American life. As the American Association of Feline Practitioners has stated, cats are the most popular pets in America because they make the best companions for people who live alone or work for very long hours. When you've had a grueling day, who doesn't nowadays, and you finally make it back home, there's no better feeling than kicking off your shoes and watching your furry little kitty pitter-patter toward you. There is always warmth and affection in a home that houses a cat. Whether they are admired for their independence, playfulness, sweet charm, or quirky antics. We all have different reasons for loving cats so dearly. In 21st century America, while we don't necessarily need them as mousers as much as we used to, we've managed to make them a central part of our lives as counselors and companions, a position I see them occupying forever and ever. And now are some readings from Catster magazine. Why do cats stare at nothing? Four possible reasons. Experienced cat owners know that no matter how much we bond with and learn, how much we bond with and learn about our pets, there will always be at least a few behaviors that leave us scratching our heads. Cats have all kinds of quirks, ranging from entertaining to frustrating to just plain creepy. And if your cat is the type to stare at nothing, you know how eerie it can be. Cats don't sense an unseen spirit when they gaze into the distance, but they usually perceive something we can't notice. If this is a common occurrence in your home, we'll explain five reasons cats stare at nothing and when it should be cause for concern. One, they see, smell, or hear something nearby. Most of the time, a cat seemingly staring at nothing is indeed alert to something we simply don't notice. As a natural predator, cats have highly tuned senses to pick up minor movements and faint traces of prey to aid them while hunting. Cats have sharper senses. They have remarkable hearing. They pick up frequencies up to 64,000 hertz versus our 23,000 hertz maximum, and catch noises from further away than humans can, capturing sounds we could never hear. Meanwhile, a superior nose allows cats to register smells up to 14 times better. With their sharp eyesight, which some believe can process UV light, we can see they have several ways of sensing stimuli that pass right under our noses. When cats stare intensely at nothing, their keen senses may reveal something as minor as an insect, a leaky pipe in the wall, or a flash of light. If you catch your cat looking intently in a random direction, watch their ear pinnae. As they stare, their ears will orient in the direction of your cat's gaze to help them localize the sound source, telling you they heard something you didn't. Two, cognitive dysfunction is a common occurrence as cats age. Most cats experience some form of cognitive decline over 11 years, with memory awareness, learning ability, and sensory perception potentially failing gradually. As cats experience confusion that comes with mental decline, they may stare blankly at walls or off into space, often showing additional signs such as aimless wandering into unfamiliar areas, getting lost in familiar places, becoming stuck around furniture and other obstacles, inappropriate elimination, disinterest in play or interactions, decreased activity, eating and grooming, increased agitation and restlessness, more vocalizing at night. Your cat can evaluate your vet can evaluate your pet to rule out other underlying causes of these behaviors. If they find your cat suffers from age-related cognitive decline, they may offer anti-anxiety medications and provide at-home tips to accommodate your pet's changing needs and slow the effects. 3. Focal seizures. Affecting roughly 1 to 2% of the cat population, seizures occur when abnormal electrical activity in the brain causes various physical effects, notably mouth movements and twitching. Unlike generalized seizures that occur when both brain hemispheres are affected, a focal seizure refers to unusual activity in a particular region. Restricted or involuntary movements are often limited to one area, such as the face, with visible signs varying depending on which part of the brain is affected. Altered mentation may happen during a focal seizure, causing cats to stare blankly at nothing. Additional signs may include excessive salivation or swallowing, facial twitches, lip smacking, dilated pupils, obsessive running. Cats may also snap their mouths in a behavior called fly biting, with some swatting at the air or becoming aggressive. In rare instances, episodes can progress to generalized seizures. And 4, petit mal seizures. Petit mal seizures, or absence seizures, are rare forms of generalized seizures, typically only showing minor non-motor signs. Cats may go into convulsions, but instead act disoriented, unresponsive, and unaware of their surroundings, often staring into space for several seconds. What to do if your cat stares at nothing? Cats are prone to staring at what seems like nothing, and it's rarely cause for concern. They're simply engaging their drive for predation or self-preservation, noticing an odd noise and orienting towards it to determine if they should pursue, retreat, or do nothing. The behavior can be problematic if your cat's staring is stressful or accompanies signs of seizures, FHS, or cognitive decline. While some causes, like sporadic focal seizures, may not need treatment, frequent staring and additional signs of health problems should warrant a vet visit. Stressful stimuli may also catch your cat's attention. Investigate the source of their staring to determine if it's an isolated behavior, especially if your cat stares at the same place at predictable points during the day. They may notice outdoor movements, changes in light, or sharp sounds that make them anxious. Sometimes something as easy as closing the curtains is enough to give them relief. The behavior can be problematic if your cat's staring is stressful or accompanies signs of seizures or cognitive decline. If you notice your cat is frequently staring at nothing and you cannot find a source. Conclusion. With their heightened senses, and unique ways of thinking, cats almost seem to live in another world entirely. While we might think they're staring at nothing, we likely aren't appreciating the minute disturbances that put them on alert. Health issues may be at play in rare instances, but more often than not, this behavior is just one of the many fun quirks that make life with pets so magical. Continuing from Catster, can cats eat meatballs? Spaghetti and meatballs are a classic comfort food and a childhood favorite meal for many people. If you and your family regularly enjoy meatballs for dinner, you may wonder if sharing this meaty treat with your cat is okay. Most cats can eat meatballs occasionally as a treat if they are fully cooked and don't contain any dangerous ingredients. What meatball ingredients are unsafe for cats? Onions and garlic, including their powdered forms, are frequently included in meatballs. Unfortunately, they are also toxic to cats. Eating meatballs with onions or garlic can upset your cat's stomach or lead to more serious health issues, such as anemia. Milk or Parmesan cheese may be included in meatballs to help hold the meat and other ingredients together. While not toxic to cats, milk and other dairy products may cause digestive issues. Cats don't have the enzyme needed to digest lactose, the sugar in milk. Usually it's best to avoid feeding dairy to them. Spices. Salt, pepper, and other spices are usually part of meatball recipes. Eating too much salt is unhealthy for cats, just as it is for people. Some seasonings may upset your cat's stomach, particularly spicy ones. And they must be cooked. In addition to making sure there are no toxic ingredients in your meatballs, you'll also want to ensure they're fully cooked before feeding them to your cat and to yourself. Meatballs contain one or more types of meat and usually eggs as well. Both raw meat and raw eggs can be dangerous to your cat. And that concludes today's reading. Thank you for listening to Pet News and Information from the Talking Information Center. Stay well and take care of yourself and those around you.
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2: Hi, my name is Billy, and here is tonight's weather forecast for the Talking Information Center. This evening, it's going to be mostly cloudy with degrees low around 62. The sun rose today at 6:21 a.m., the sun will set today at 6:59 p.m., and the sun will rise tomorrow at 6:22 a.m. And that's all the weather I have for today. Billy giving you the weather for the Talking Information Center. Have a wonderful evening.
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11: Good afternoon. This is Jane DeGrenier reading City Journal. It is Thursday, September 2nd. Picking up with the article, No Street Vagrants Are Not Our Neighbors by Heather McDonald. Meantime, a member of the vast nonprofit industry dedicated to keeping vagrants on the streets demonstrated the brilliance of the original homeless moniker. Chris Rail is an organizer with LA Street Care and the Abolish 41.18 campaign, the latter of which seeks to abolish all remaining encampment bans in Los Angeles. The only way to change the housing status of an unhoused person is to house them, he told the Los Angeles Times, in reference to the Soto Martinez repeal bill. The Aristotelian logic of this claim is unimpeachable. If someone is unhoused, you make him housed by housing him. Simple. On such logic, billions of taxpayer dollars have been poured down the drain or pumped into the veins of drug addicts. It is the basis for the profoundly misguided housing for our strategy, which Donald Trump is trying to decouple from the spigot of federal homeless grants. Whenever the Democrats retake the White House, housing first will again reign supreme across the United States. All this while California's Board of Forestry and Fire Protection has just required homeowners in particularly high-risk fire zones to pare back the vegetation around their homes, notwithstanding the power of greenery to combat rising temperatures without the use of air conditioning. The board could have accomplished far more by insisting that cities across California ban homeless encampments everywhere, not just in a few specialized zones. From January through mid-December 2025, the Los Angeles Fire Department responded to 16,982 homeless or encampment-related fires, an average of 46 fires a day, according to KABC Eyewitness News. Those fires are worsened by the combustible metals, flammable liquids, and lithium-ion batteries routinely included in the filthy detritus stored under vagrant tarps and tents, and that make fighting those fires so dangerous for first responders. This double standard, strict rules for tax-paying homeowners, anything goes for the dysfunctional exploiters of ever-diminishing bourgeois order, is emblematic of the anarcho-tyranny that the Los Angeles City Council and its counterparts elsewhere are inflicting around the country. United Academic Workers by Sean Spear. In June, the president of the United Auto Workers celebrated the victory of one of the UAW's own in a Democratic primary election. Sean Fain wasn't talking about a machinist from Flint or an assembly line worker in Kokomo. He meant Claire Valdez, a program assistant in Columbia University's Visual Arts Department, who won the primary in New York's overwhelmingly Democratic 7th Congressional District with 58% of the vote. She will be prohibitively favored to win the seat in November. Valdez came to politics through her union. She joined UAW Local 2110 as a Columbia employee, served on her unit's bargaining committee, and in 2022 was elected chair of a unit representing 500 administrative co-workers. Local 2110 holds some 30 contracts covering universities, publishing houses, museums, and law firms, and its Columbia units have included thousands of graduate student workers. Valdez offers a preview of what the UAW is becoming, a union that puts politics first and is leaning heavily on higher education to sustain its dwindling numbers. The results of this transformation are changing not just unions, but higher ed itself. The Academy is the UAW's only real growth, and the union has organized itself accordingly, counting about 1.5 million members at its late 1970s peak. The UAW now has only 383,000 active members, roughly 100,000 of whom work in higher education, with graduate workers making up the largest and fastest growing share. The University of California's academic local alone represents some 48,000 workers, more than the UAW's total membership at the global automaker Stellantis. Harvard's graduate students account for another 4,000. What happens to an industrial union when its fastest-growing constituency holds an entirely different theory of what a union is for? The career of Brandon Mansilla suggests an answer. He began as a history PhD at Harvard, joined the organizing drive that produced the Harvard Graduate Students Union, sat on the strike coordinating team that planned campus disruptions during the 29-day walkout of 2019, and became the local's first president in 2020. 2 years later, at just 29, he won the directorship of UAW Region 9A, covering Eastern New York, New England, and Puerto Rico. with 58% of the vote, unseating the incumbent and handing the union's long-dominant administrative caucus its first defeat on the International Executive Board in more than 30 years. Mansilla put it plainly when he took office, Region 9A is not primarily an auto or manufacturing region. The nation approvingly calls him a product of the union's fast-growing higher education wing, whose growth it credits with changing the face of American labor. That wing has already redirected the international union's politics. In December of 2023, weeks after the Big Three strike, the UAW became the first major American union to call for a ceasefire in Gaza. Mansilla announced that the executive board would form a divestment and just transition working group to examine the union's economic ties to the conflict. When the board declined to divest the following spring, academic and professional locals kept the pressure on. At the union's constitutional convention this June, delegates voted to divest from Israeli bonds, the first major national union to do so. On campus, the same block has changed what a strike is about. In May of 2024, UAW Local 4811 called a strike against the University of California over the university's handling of pro-Palestinian encampments, demanding divestment from weapons manufacturers, amnesty for arrested protesters, and a right for researchers to opt out of military-tied funding. UC warned that the precedent would expose every public employer in California to work stoppages, advancing political and/or social viewpoints. The UC contract ratified this March carried politics into the agreement itself, featuring a $400,000 legal fund for international workers and a commitment to non-collaboration with ICE. The bargaining committee described the deal as having compelled management to side with workers and not with Trump. Union involvement in higher education is changing universities as well by exacting steep financial costs on the institutions, resulting in shrinking PhD programs. UC's academic workers ended a six-week strike in late 2022, the largest in the history of American higher education, securing raises approaching 46% over 2 years. The reaction was swift. Departments began cutting doctoral admissions within weeks. UCLA's psychology department has cut graduate student enrollment and is hiring one-third fewer graduate students in the department. A union survey found 89 departments planning reductions of as much as 33%. Union contracts turn stipends from a flexible line item into a fixed obligation, so when budgets tighten, departments can't pay each student less. They can only admit fewer. Incumbents enjoyed the raises, and the costs fell mainly on prospective students who never enrolled, never paid dues, and never appeared in anyone's grievance process. The union understood this trade-off perfectly well. Within weeks of the settlement, UC locals were campaigning to stop UC from shrinking the academic workforce, demanding the university maintain cohort sizes, with the state picking up the difference. The UAW's industrial member bear a subtler cost from their union's transformation. The strike fund that campus locals draw on, estimated at $825 million, was built substantially by assembly line dues, but the political operation sustains has its own priorities. Region 9A became the first union in America to endorse Zohran Mamdani in December of 24, when he was polling in the low single digits. Mamdani has since appointed Mansilla to New York's Rent Guidelines Board. A worker at Parts Depot in Connecticut has no obvious say in these matters, and a Stellantis employee in Michigan still less. Walter Reuther's UAW bargained over wages, pensions, and health insurance and treated politics as the means of securing them. Its fastest-growing wing has reversed the order of priorities. The union contract is now an instrument of politics and the university a site of struggle rather than a workplace. The Wrong Way to Reform Student Visas by Jeremy Neufeld and Adam Ozimek. The Department of Homeland Security is considering imposing a $100,000 fee on international students who want to stay and work in the United States after they graduate. This proposal, if enacted, would betray President Trump's priorities, set back U.S. science and innovation, and ultimately hurt American workers. A fee of this size would undermine Trump's long-standing goal of a more merit-based legal immigration system. This past spring, the president explained to Sean Hannity that he views our ability to attract the best students as a national strength. Good students come from other countries and they learn our culture, and many of them want to stay here. He said, "I think it's good," and he's right. The original practical training, OPT, program lets international students work in the U.S. after they graduate. It's our main pipeline for top talent immigrating here. Many foreign-born engineers at companies like Tesla, Intel, NVIDIA, and OpenAI first entered the U.S. labor market through OPT. So, too, did the founder of Moderna, Nubar Ifeanyi. In fact, student visas are the typical path for immigrant startup founders. 72% of immigrant founders of top AI companies came to the U.S. on these visas. OPT makes it possible. Being the preeminent destination for the world's top talent is an American superpower, but DHS's fee plan would squander this advantage, training students here before taxing them out of staying. The charge would reduce retention and deter top international students from coming here. A $100,000 fee on OPT would effectively shut down the country's most important program for new high-skilled immigrants, who will instead go to competitor or adversarial countries to study. This will play directly into the hands of China, which rolled out a visa last year aiming to attract foreign-educated STEM talent. The long-term consequences would be a smaller STEM workforce in America. International enrollment has already dropped by over one-third, a decline that will cut U.S. real GDP by between $240 billion and $481 billion within a decade. That's a loss equivalent to destroying a mid-sized state like Wisconsin or Utah. A $100,000 fee would do even more damage. Beyond the economic consequences, taxing away OPT undermines Trump's agenda to expand opportunities for young Americans and protect American workers. International students pay out-of-state tuition and help subsidize tuition for American students. Public universities have leaned on foreign enrollment to backfill declining state appropriations. An OPT fee would mean that revenue dries up. The remaining choice is between charging in-state families more and admitting fewer of them. More young Americans would soon find themselves priced out of the opportunity of attending college or saddled with greater debt. Universities would also have fewer resources to fund PhD students who contribute to critical scientific research. An exorbitant OPT fee would counteract the president's goal of ending the H-1B program as a source of cheaper labor and may also result in more visas for firms that exploit the H-1B. OPT participants are higher skilled than other H-1B applicants. The median wage for international students who receive an H-1B is $7,300, more than their non-student counterparts applying to the program from abroad. This earnings advantage is even starker when considering that international student applications are on average 6 years younger. Accounting for wage growth over time and a longer working life, international students who stay in the U.S. long term would earn over $1 million more on average over their lifetime, translating into a significant fiscal benefit for federal and local governments. Effectively ending OPT would shift the scarce work visas from the labs and startups, where recent U.S. graduates build careers in advanced fields, to the IT outsourcing giants that specialize in replaceable work. The result would be more visas for firms that exploit the H-1B program for cheap labor. OPT has legitimate problems, and reform is needed. First, many OPT participants are exempt from Federal Insurance Contributions Act, FICA. Taxes for leaving both them and their employees from Social Security and Medicare contributions. To the extent employers can't pass the employer side FICA contribution onto workers in the form of lower salaries, the FICA exemption creates an incentive to hire foreign workers over Americans. Second, OPT gives schools bad incentives because it empowers them to grant work authorization visa mills, offers low-quality programs, and enroll students who really want access to the labor market rather than educational opportunities, charging them a pretty penny in the process. Most concerning are so-called Day One CPT programs that offer students work authorization immediately on enrollment, often without strong attendance policies, and offering largely online coursework. Lastly, outright fraud in the program needs to be addressed. In May, Immigration and Customs Enforcement, ICE, announced more than 10,000 cases of potential fraud associated with OPT. But the Trump administration doesn't need to choose between no reform at all and a massive, clumsy fee that forfeits the immense value that the program delivers. As Senator Tom Cotton and Representative Glenn Grotham have proposed, we should level the playing field by ending payroll tax exemptions for OPT graduates. It would also make sense to charge Day One CPT programs and other visa mills that $100,000 fee or do away with them altogether to keep standards high. And ICE should continue to investigate fraud, terminate fraudulent status, and hold fraudulent employers responsible. It's not just OPT that needs fixing. Our skilled immigration system keeps coming under fire for its failure to pass needed reforms. The H-1B visa should shift from a lottery to a more strictly merit-based system that ranks applicants based on projected lifetime earnings. This will not only ensure that we're bringing the best and brightest, but will also tilt the program away from the outsourcers who draw so much warranted criticism. These policies would address legitimate problems, reduce the debt, and increase innovation, entrepreneurship, and wages for the typical American worker. President Trump was right when he remarked earlier this year that our university system does great. You want to screw it up? Take a 500,000 students out. DHS's plan would do exactly that. It would forfeit our major superpower. How a Homeless Shelter Drove Me Away from the Far Left by Lee Kuan Yimby. In 2021, I hit a breaking point. I was tired of working sales jobs, chasing money, and feeling that none of it mattered. I wanted to do something genuinely good, something difficult that I thought might actually help people. I found what I thought was my answer through a temp agency, listing for a night shift position at a downtown Los Angeles homeless shelter. The pay was $16 an hour, and the listing said urgently hiring. I was an adult with a pulse willing to do the job for that wage, so I was hired. Politically, I was ready for it. I had recently paid $40 to hear Bernie Sanders speak in Glendale and bought his book, It's Okay to Be Angry About Capitalism. I believed that the suffering of Los Angeles streets was the inevitable result of corporate greed, a society wealthy enough to produce billionaires, yet willing to tolerate Skid Row 5 miles away, seemed morally bankrupt. Tax the rich, redistribute the money, and everyone could live with dignity. It seemed obvious. Shortly before I had begun my new position, I attended a Democratic Socialists of America DSA meeting. The politics were more extreme than mine, but the people seemed compassionate. After the meeting, I found the host standing beside his bicycle lock, which had been cut in half. His bike was gone. I offered him a ride home, and he accepted. In the car, he told me that it was unfortunate that our capitalist system forced people to steal like this. I was impressed by his grace. Someone had taken his property and form of transportation, yet he still blamed the system instead of the thief. I arrived for my first shift at the homeless shelter near MacArthur Park, home to one of the city's most accessible open-air drug markets. It was a scene of despair. People hunched over on fentanyl, lying on the ground seemingly unconscious, or huddled in groups to buy and sell drugs. Others sold stolen goods from local stores to pay for their next high. If you showed MacArthur Park to people from Europe or Asia, they would never believe it was part of the glamorous culture capital they hear so much about. I went to the gate and introduced myself. A security guard scrolling on her phone seemed upset that she had to let me in. My shift ran from 5 p.m. until 2 a.m. The shelter looked promising, newly built with a modular shipping container design and 70 beds divided between men and women. Each resident had a small room separated from the hall by a curtain. As staff members, we called them our clients. Every 3 hours, we performed wellness checks. The purpose was not subtle: make sure nobody had stopped breathing from an overdose. Drug was so routine that checking for dead bodies had become part of normal operations. The drugs came through the gate. During the checks, I sometimes encountered residents injecting themselves. On one occasion, a resident missed a vein, and their limb became so badly swollen that I called an ambulance. Police officers and paramedics were frequent visitors. Each evening, a van delivered 70 packaged meals, and about half were usually eaten. I was instructed to throw away the rest. Night after night, unopened styrofoam clamshell containers packed full of meals went directly from the hot bag in which they had been delivered into the garbage. Residents often preferred food they had purchased themselves or came asking for late-night snacks instead. It was when I was disposing of freshly delivered meals that had just been delivered in styrofoam clamshells that I began thinking about all the money. The city was not withholding any resources. It was spending enormous sums, visibly and constantly. Yet the people inside the shelter didn't seem to be moving towards stability. I still had the desire and optimism to help our clients and would chat with them in my downtime. Once a resident showed me an expensive, specialized electric bicycle. A nerd for e-bikes, I was familiar with the model and knew that it cost thousands of dollars. When I asked where it came from, she casually described traveling with other residents to the West Side to steal bicycles. Buyers sometimes met her outside the shelter. The shelter, it turned out, had a full-scale theft ring operating inside it. New bicycles came in every day, and a huge pile accumulated on the lawn. I asked other staff members about this, and they said they were well aware that residents stole and sold bicycles, but there was no way to stop it. I remember the DSA organizer whose bicycle had been stolen and how he saw it as a crime of necessity. I did, of course, meet some wonderful people with brutal backstories who could not find a path back into society. But the situation in Los Angeles felt close to impossible for someone like that. How could you rejoin society and qualify for a lease on a new apartment, let alone pass a background and credit check, especially in a city that has a self-inflicted housing crisis due to NIMBYism, endless red tape restricting the housing stock and eviction process that lets someone stay in a rented unit free of charge for over a year, making landlords and developers hyper-skeptical about the leasing process. Still, the shelter's chaos was often overwhelming. One night, a resident threatened the one security officer there with a knife and began smashing everything in sight. We called the police. An hour later, roughly 20 police cars and a helicopter even flew over the facility. Officers struggled with him on the ground before taking him away. He was returned the following night. Another client, a transgender woman, engaged in proposition in the tents. Outside the shelter,

Another client, a transgender woman engaged in prostitution in the tents outside the shelter and repeatedly frightened older women in the dormitories and started fights. The client also made residents uncomfortable by constantly wearing revealing clothing around women in their 60s who had only recently arrived in the country. During a wellness check, this fit person failed to respond, so I followed protocol and opened the dormitory curtain. The client lunged at me and displayed what appeared to be a weapon. I ran and locked myself in the meal preparation room. Management acknowledged that the client's behavior was a known problem, but because I had not been injured, nothing was to be done. I tried voicing my concerns during a meeting with senior management. I heard the familiar language of victimhood and systemic injustice. I heard much less about stopping the drug dealers at our gate, preventing clients from using drugs inside, treating several severe mental illness as moving residents toward independence. I also happen to know that these nonprofit managers made great salaries while not even coming into the shelter. They regarded my concerns as offensive to the clients while I worked inside the shelter for $16 an hour. I eventually told them that the transgender's client sleeping in the woman's dormitory separated me from the others only by a curtain, was frightening the women and had tried to attack me. I said that this resident should not remain in a woman's dorm divided by curtains anymore because we had elderly women from Latin America telling me in Spanish that they were afraid of this person. They vehemently disagreed. A week later, social workers at the facility got the client an apartment in Los Angeles, but the client rejected it. This actually pained me. This person genuinely wanted to engage in prostitution in tents around Los Angeles rather than get help and have a real home. I slowly came to understand that when you have been living a certain way for so long, you become attached to it, even if the life is unimaginable to an average person. After watching this endless incineration of tax dollars, I concluded that

I concluded that the problem was not a lack of compassion or money. I came to see the shelter as part of a calculated system disguised as a compassionate philosophy. The system derided expectations and consequences for bad behavior as oppressive. It abandoned vulnerable people to addiction, psychosis, violence, and predation. Meanwhile, a network of highly paid professionals administered the decline, took vacations in Europe, and patted themselves on the back as good, selfless people. It made me sick. We were not helping. We were sustaining an epidemic of suffering. I have not and will not stop caring about the poor. My faith does not permit that. I still believe that a decent society has obligations to the hungry, the mentally ill, and people sleeping outside. But those obligations include telling the truth about what is destroying them and at times forcing them to change. You intervene. This is what you do for someone you love. If someone is hurting himself and others, you intervene. You do not hand them their favorite poison and look away. This is what too many of our local governments have done. I entered that shelter believing that my fellow leftists had a monopoly on compassion. I departed understanding that compassion without order and accountability is deeply unserious. We all know the old saying about hell and good intentions. Working the night shift at a downtown LA homeless shelter has given it a fresh resonance for me. Rikers must close in a year. What's the plan? By Charles Fain Lehman. Mayor Zohran Mamdani's administration has admitted something that's been obvious for years. There is no chance that New York City can close the Rikers Island Jail 1 year from today, the timeline imposed by the City Council in 2019. Dana Kaplan, the city's Rikers czar, acknowledged in late June that we are not on track to meet that cutoff. But while Mamdani's officials and city councilors have both conceded that 2027 is just not going to happen, the closure law remains on the books. Presumably, we'll see legislative action to extend the deadline, but no one has said when or what new date will be suggested. Certainly, it will have to be after the completion of the replacement jails to be erected in four of the five boroughs. These are presently expected to remain under construction until at least 2032. The city's comprehensive failure to meet its own schedule offers an opportunity for a reevaluation. Even if it can build the new jails on a revised timeline, New York still will not have enough jail beds to house dangerous offenders that fight New York and fight and flight risks pre-trial. For years, questions about the practicality of shuttering Rikers have been dismissed as racist and retrograde. But now it's a good time to ask, what's the plan, Mr. Mayor? It's worth recalling how New York got here. From a period of time in the 2010s, closing Rikers was not the fixation of New York City and state's progressive elite. The death of Kalief Browder, who committed suicide several years after his three-year ordeal on Rikers Island, became dispositive proof that the jail was beyond saving. An independent city commissioner chartered in 2016 to explain the question reached the pre-ordered conclusion that Rikers Island must be closed. Then-Mayor Bill de Blasio, an eager criminal justice reformer, embraced the cause. De Blasio and his administration pushed to replace Rikers with five jails in the boroughs themselves, with capacity to hold 5,000 offenders. That eventually became four jails, one each in Manhattan, Brooklyn, Queens, and the Bronx, holding 3,300 detainees. As I've documented, that switch appears to have been driven by more by political expediency than any realistic assessment of how many people in New York City needed to detain. The de Blasio era closure plan,
Replacing Rikers with the four borough jails by August 31, 2027, rested on two assumptions: that the borough jails could be built within 8 years, and that the city's average daily jail population could be reduced to 3,300. Neither assumption has proved accurate. The jails themselves are both late and over budget. The Brooklyn facility is projected to be completed in 2029. The Bronx and Queens facilities in 2031, and the Manhattan site in 2032. City Hall says the total cost of the four facilities is likely to be $13.7 billion, nearly 60% more than what the city estimated in 2019. Eric Adams' administration, which was far less sympathetic to closure than Mamdani's is, put the price tag at $16 million. The construction efforts faces staunch opposition from community groups that say they don't want jail scrapers in their backyards. And if and when the borough jails are built, they will not be adequate to detain the city's pretrial detention population. As of this writing, over 6,500 individuals are currently detained in the Rikers complex. That includes over 3,600 charged with murder, a sex offense, another violent felony. If Rikers did close in a year, where would they all be? The Rikers Closure Commission proposed a series of reforms that it promised would bring the daily population below the magic line. But since it issued the proposal in 2021, Rikers' average daily population instead steadily climbed. That's even with the implementation of policies like parole reform that were expected to reduce it. John Jay College's data collection here for Justice, a pro-closure group, projects that the daily population could be uncharged in a year absent policy reforms. It's not clear what reforms, though, will cut Rikers. It's not clear what reforms, though, will cut Rikers.

are the rule, not the exception. And it was never reasonable to expect that an average daily rather, the sources of the city's problems are more pedestrian. In public sector works, delay and budget overruns are the rule, not the exception. And it was never reasonable to expect that an average daily jail population of 3,300, a lower figure, the New York Times noted in 2019, than the city had seen in nearly a century, was attainable. This was so especially because the city and state had already dramatically curtailed pretrial detention and because crime was almost certain to risk at some point from its historic lows in 2019. All of this was predictable. Indeed, many saner voices predicted it, but Rikers closure was first and foremost a moral crusade aimed at achieving racial and social justice. The practicalities of providing jails that are safe for both their residents and the public were always an inconvenience to be wished away. Mayor Mamdani, a committed decarceralist who once endorsed outright prison abolition, still wants Rikers to close. That's his prerogative, and there's certainly no reason that pretrial detainees need to be held at Rikers. It is conceptually possible, even if not necessarily plausible, to build replacements in the boroughs. I outlined a way to do so several years ago. But the plan, such as it was, measurably did not accomplish that goal. The city's first attempt to shutter Rikers is late, over budget, and inadequate to the needs of a functional jail system. Mamdani seems committed to trying again, so the question must be asked again and again for the next year. Mr. Mayor, what's the plan? Dolly Parton was America's songwriter by Scott Zengleski, an American icon without baggage. That's a rare status, but Dolly Parton had it. You can say many things about her life because it was a large life. What didn't get enough attention was her songwriting. Country music is a storytelling art, and Parton, who died Tuesday at 80, was its master. Any number of her songs demonstrate her gift. A common choice is I Will Always Love You, written by Parton in 1973 and released in 1974. It was recorded in 1992 by Whitney Houston, who gave it a second life and a second meaning. The recordings tell two stories, one when Parton sings and one when Houston sings. The words don't change, but the story does. The song is told in the first person, and Parton sings it slowly, sadly, and softly. Voice and words together tell you that she is strong enough to leave her man, but not strong enough to tell him. To say goodbye to his face would hurt so much that she might not go through with it. She can't risk that because if she stayed, she would only be in his way. So she slips out. The song is a note left on the dresser. Houston sings it bigger, stronger, and faster. There's a power in her voice that isn't in Parton's, and it changes the picture. It's no longer a note left in the dark. Now the woman has found the courage. It hurts, but she looks him in the eye and seems to say, I am in the way, and I need to leave. The only reason to cover another artist's song is to bring something different to it. Houston did, and her version is more popular, but it is Parton's story. Coat of Many Colors, 1971, is another example. On the surface, it's a song about a poor girl whose mother sews a coat for her from a box of rags. While she sews, she tells the girl about Joseph in the book of Genesis. The next day, the girl excitedly wears the coat to school. The other children laugh at her because they know the coat means that she's poor. The girl is confused instead of ashamed. She doesn't know that she's poor. She sings, I couldn't understand it, for I felt I was rich, and I told them of the love my mama sewed in every stitch. You feel the mother's love, how she made her daughter see riches in rags, sparing her the knowledge that they

were poor. That is poignant enough, but what sets the song apart is a choice Parton makes in the first lines. Back through the years I go wondering once again, back to the seasons of my youth. We are not in the present, but in memory. Parton could have written the song from the perspective of the child looking at the coat, or from the mother's viewpoint, or from that of some other family member. Any choice would have made a good song. Instead, Parton made the song a reflection, and that reflection contains its second story. The second story is a grown woman remembering what her mother gave up to provide for her, and how no one thanked her for it. The love couldn't be repaid then because it wasn't understood. That's what the daughter now realizes in the song. She's wondering why she didn't know that she was poor, and she knows now that it's because her mother hid it from her. If you're old enough, you've felt something like this. Going through a hard stretch, you think, it wasn't this hard for my parents. Then you think a minute longer and realize, oh yes, it was. And you realize that they only made it look easy and that they did it all for you. That's what the singer knows at the end of Coat of Many Colors. That's the deeper thing Parton reaches for, and it's what makes the song beautiful. Upon hearing it for the first time, it hits you because you feel something. The second time, it hits you because you know something. This was Parton's gift, and no song shows it better. What a storyteller, what an American, and what a life. She will be missed.

After Jason Arday's death, a new push against free expression in the UK by Joanna Williams. It was never going to end well. Jason Arday, the University of Cambridge's youngest ever black professor, was found dead, apparently by his own hand, on August 14th. News of his death at just 41 came after weeks of public speculation that began with claims that his academic work had been plagiarized before rapidly morphing into a broader investigation into the rigor of his scholarship and the quality of his teaching, as well as his claims to achieving almost superhuman athletic feats while overcoming seemingly insurmountable developmental and health obstacles. Many on the woke left are determined to set these criticisms aside and exonerate Arday. Mass vigils reminiscent of the Black Lives Matter and protests that swept the globe in 2020 have taken place in London. Universities and academic organizations have issued statements of condolence, with some promising to do even more to root out racism. Following the 2020 death of George Floyd in Minneapolis, scrutiny turned to police behavior. In the wake of Arday's demise, some are pointing the finger at journalists. Arday's supporters claim that he was lynched by a media running on monetized hate and cruelty. These claims might be easily dismissed if they weren't also part of what seems to be a groundswell for a new assault on press freedom in the UK. Cambridge University's chancellor has described press coverage of Arday's stories as a racist feeding frenzy. A senior Labour MP has declared that Arday was the victim of a vicious campaign. Others claim that Arday faced levels of scrutiny far surpassing that of white academics accused of plagiarism. The story now taking hold on the academic left is that journalists hounded the innocent, vulnerable Arday to death in a coordinated attack designed not just to take down one scholar, but discredit the entire DEI project. This narrative bears little relationship to the truth, though it was former Cambridge scholar Nathan Coffness who ignited this summer's press coverage. Other professors and journalists had previously raised questions about Arday's academic integrity. Far from being a naive victim, Arday reported his detractors to the police for harassment and hired a top law firm to quash news stories investigating his background and qualifications. Nor is it true that white people accused of fabricating their life stories have been spared scrutiny. This time last year, the British media ran numerous stories about Raynor Wynne, author of the best-selling book The Salt Path, who, it turned out, wasn't named Raynor Wynne and hadn't led the life described in her memoir. The accusation that Arday's story received excessive and disproportionate media coverage is impossible to answer. In August is usually a quiet news month, and editors look for stories. Arday's own fantastical embellishments to his biography virtually guaranteed public interest. Ironically, if Arday in Cambridge University had dealt internally with the criticisms first made by other academics, or let accusations be aired in the specialist trade press, the story might never have gained momentum. From first to last, it's hard to see how Cambridge even once acted in Arday's best interests. Blaming the media for Arday's death lets not just Cambridge but British academia off the hook. Arday received his PhD from a university in Liverpool, despite allegedly having had only one formal meeting with his supervisor. He then worked at several other universities in quick succession, climbing the ladder as professor before arriving at Cambridge. These universities were so enthralled to DEI that they abandoned all critical faculties. When journalists challenged them, they dug in their heels and defended Arday. Rather than investigating whether diversity initiatives had overridden academic integrity, they are using Arday's suicide to justify more DEI training as necessary within a racist society. Meantime, press freedom and journalists themselves are coming under threat. Activists are compiling lists of those who wrote about Arday, with some demanding that they be targeted, scrutinized, and held to account. They have already
success, the University of Ghent has suspended Koffness, the academic and blogger who broke the Arday story. One of the journalists who initially criticized Arday has issued a video apologizing for his comments. The attacks on journalists covering the Arday story play into the hands of those with a long-standing suspicion of free speech and antipathy toward press freedom. Zach Polanski, the leader of Britain's Green Party, which polls around 10%, has called for a national inquiry into the culture and behavior of the media over the treatment of Arday. Other Greens are demanding tighter regulation of journalistic practices, arguing that reporters should be allowed to opt out of assignments they deem unethical, and that large online platforms have a statutory duty to actively promote and protect plurality and diversity of voices. Author Will Self has added his voice to these, demanding a full public inquiry into the role of the media in Arday's death, and has even named individual journalists he holds responsible. Others are calling for legal limits on the number of articles about one person that can be published within a particular time frame. IPSO, the independent press regulator, is already reviewing the high volume of coverage Arday's story garnered. The Good Law Project, a campaign group that uses the law to fight against hate and spread hope, has joined calls for more state regulation of the press. There cannot be any doubt that Arday's tragic death was the direct, foreseeable, and foreseen result of press harassment. A significant element in that harassment was the color of his skin. Self-regulation of the press has comprehensively failed. It's important to note that Jason Arday's death did not create this censorious press climate in Britain, where left-wing activists have long railed against journalists who publish material they dislike. But Arday's suicide has become an excuse to take up this anti-press campaign with renewed fervor. Arday's death is a tragedy for his family and friends. It must not become an excuse to introduce yet more restrictions on press freedom.

0: Democrats are courting disaster again, by Isla Shapiro. 7 years ago, I warned that Democrats were courting disaster by turning their frustration with the Supreme Court into a campaign to remake it. Their 2020 presidential field was talking about adding justices, limiting their terms, and otherwise changing the rules because Donald Trump had gotten to replace Antonin Scalia and Anthony Kennedy. The Democrats' flirtation with blowing up the high court became a full-blown mania after Trump got a third pick, naming Amy Coney Barrett after Ruth Bader Ginsburg's death in 2020. 6 years later, House Democratic leader Hakeem Jeffries says dramatic Supreme Court reform is necessary and that Democrats should not foreclose any option. Former Vice President Kamala Harris wants to revisit expanding the court. Former Transportation Secretary Pete Buttigieg, who pitched a 15-member court during his presidential campaign, now favors 13 seats plus term limits, calling the current tribunal a rogue Supreme Court. Senator Sheldon Whitehouse and 10 Democratic colleagues have introduced legislation that would effectively impose 18-year terms with a new justice every 2 years. And Alexandria Ocasio-Cortez has already introduced articles of impeachment against Justices Clarence Thomas and Samuel Alito. Harris and Buttigieg have even invoked the federal judiciary's structure to explain the magic number 13, referring to 13 district courts. But there are, in fact, 94 federal judicial districts and 13 courts of appeals, one of which, the Federal Circuit, isn't geographic, but rather subject matter specific. One would hope that anyone so dedicated to redesigning Article 3 would first study the floor plan. Senate Democratic leader Chuck Schumer, meantime, calls it the mega Supreme Court when he dislikes its decisions, after famously saying in 2020 that everything is on the table as Democrats debated court packing. The through line is obvious. For the left, it's only a constitutional crisis when the court rules against left-wing interests. Overturning Roe versus Wade, ending racial preferences in college admissions, invalidating campaign finance regulations, curbing bureaucratic power, eliminating racial spoils in voting rights, all adverse decisions become evidence that the institution itself is broken. Decisions that infuriate Trump supporters, meantime, don't temper so much as pause the left's calls for structural repair. Jeffries provided a laboratory-quality demonstration this year, in February, after the court invalidated Trump's tariffs. He said the justices had absolutely done the right thing and brushed aside a question about court packing. By July, following the court's Voting Rights Act ruling earlier in the year, the right-wing Supreme Court extremist majority was totally out of control and needed to be reined in. For Jeffries, institutional legitimacy is highly correlated with the latest score. This is what political scientists mean when they say legitimacy is for losers. People who like a ruling rarely question the institution that produced it. The current reform movement dresses that familiar sour grapes phenomenon in the language of democracy, ethics, and good government. Court packing is the most dangerous of the leftist proposals. The Constitution doesn't specify 9 justices, but that's been the stable number since 1869. Franklin D. Roosevelt's notorious 1937 plan, hatched after a series of New Deal defeats, would have let him expand the court to 15. Even enormous Democratic congressional majorities balked, and the gambit helped produce an electoral backlash. The practical objection remains devastating. What happens next if Democrats add 4 justices to create a 7-6 left-wing majority? Why wouldn't the next Republican trifecta add another 4 or 6? You don't restore norms by transforming institutions to produce your preferred results. Even Bernie Sanders understands this. Opposing court packing in the 2020 primaries, he warned that Republicans would simply add their own justices the next time they gained power. Sanders now calls the court out of control and supports ethic reforms, but he still hasn't joined Harris and others in demanding an expanded bench. Ultimately, all this reform talk is deranging deck chairs on the Titanic. The fundamental problem is the politicization not of the court or its processes, but of its product. Washington makes too many decisions for the whole country, and Congress delegates too much power to executive agencies, leaving it to the courts to resolve enormous social and regulatory disputes. We're also seeing divergent interpretive theories map out partisan preference at a time when the parties are more ideologically sorted than they have been in the last civil war. The Supreme Court's legitimacy comes from deciding cases according to law, including when half the country hates the result. Losing cases isn't a constitutional crisis.
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2: Hi, my name is Billy, and here is tonight's weather forecast for the Talking Information Center. This evening, it's going to be mostly cloudy with degrees low around 62. The sun rose today at 6:21 a.m. The sun will set today at 6:59 p.m. And the sun will rise tomorrow at 6:22 a.m. And that's all the weather I have for today. I'll be giving you the weather from the Talking Information Center. Have a wonderful evening.
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9: 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I'm Framingham.
1: And coming up next on the Talking Information Center, it's today's reading of the Tech Hour. Please stay tuned.
10: Hello, this is Karen from the Talking Information Center. And we're calling this Tech Hour. All of the articles that I'll be reading are technology-based and are very, very recent. The first one is entitled, A Hidden On Switch in Human DNA Has Finally Been Decoded. The source is University of California, San Diego. Health growth and development depend on tens of thousands of genes being switched on at the right time and in the right place. Specific regions of DNA help coordinate this process, guiding the production of enzymes, hormones, proteins, and other molecules that cells need to function properly. When gene activation goes wrong, cells can malfunction and contribute to diseases, including cancer. To better understand the DNA sequences that control this process, researchers in the laboratory of UCAL San Diego Professor James Katonga focused on an important DNA element known as the initiator. The initiator marks a location where the information encoded in a gene begins to be converted or expressed into a functional product. In the new study, led by graduate student researcher Tori Rhine-Carrig, the team used high throughput DNA sequencing to measure gene expression activity across approximately 500,000 different versions of the initiator. The researchers then used those results to train a machine learning system, a form of artificial intelligence, to identify the characteristic DNA pattern associated with the initiator. Once the model had decoded that signature, the team searched human genes for the sequence and found that roughly 60% contain the initiator. These AI models were found to provide, for the first time, strong predictions of the presence or absence of the initiator in human genes, and were thus able to decode the DNA-based sequence pattern of the initiator, said Kedonga, a professor in the UC San Diego Department of Molecular Biology, School of Biological Sciences. The findings could help researchers anticipate how mutations affecting the initiator may alter gene activity and contribute to a range of disorders. The study's data and AI models may also support the design of synthetic promoters, sequences that can switch genes on or off with functions tailored for specific purposes. More broadly, the research shows how laboratory experiments and artificial intelligence can be combined to uncover information encoded in human DNA. More globally, this work is a step forward in the combined use of laboratory experiments and AI to decipher the information that is embedded in the sequence of the DNA bases in humans, said Kedonga. Ultimately, within the 6 billion bases of DNA in each of our cells, there is a gene expression code that specifies when, where, and to what extent each of our genes should be turned on and off. If we had an AI model for the entire gene expression code, we would be able to predict the activity of each of the different variants of genes in different people. The new AI model for the initiator is a small but important part of this gene expression code, and I am optimistic that we will expand our AI models of the human gene expression code in the not-too-distant future. The next article I'm going to be reading to you is entitled, A Tiny Rainbow on a Chip Could Help Supercharge 6G Networks. And the source of the article is Loughborough University. A microchip about the size of a grain of rice can generate a highly organized rainbow of light, a capability that could eventually support faster, higher capacity 6G communications and extremely precise timing for quantum technologies. Physicists at Loughborough University, working with an international research team, demonstrated a system that produces a series of precisely spaced light frequencies. Those optical frequencies can then be converted into multiple high-frequency electromagnetic signals known as millimeter waves. Millimeter waves are attracting growing interest for future communications because they can provide considerably more bandwidth, giving networks more room to transmit data. A major obstacle, however, has been producing these signals with the precision and stability required for advanced applications. The world is becoming increasingly data hungry. We want to send and receive more information faster and in higher resolution, and millimeter waves could help provide the capacity to do that, said Dr. Luke Peters of Loughborough University's Emergent Photonics Research Center. they could ultimately contribute to faster, higher capacity 6G networks, but the potential goes far beyond communications. These frequencies could also be used in radar systems, as well as spectroscopy and astronomical instruments, helping scientists study materials and make extremely precise measurements of the universe. These applications are still some way off, and there are challenges to overcome before the technology can be used in real-world systems. But our latest work has tackled a major one. One method for producing millimeter waves relies on a device known as a microcomb. A microcomb generates an extremely precise set of light frequencies, arranged somewhat like the colors in a rainbow, although the light itself is invisible to the human eye. A specialized antenna can then convert those optical frequencies into millimeter waves. Earlier research demonstrated that microcombs could produce a single precise millimeter wave frequency. Generating many frequencies simultaneously could be far more useful because each could potentially serve as a separate channel for transmitting information at the same time. Achieving that, however, requires a microcomb with exceptional stability and signal quality. In a new Nature Communications paper, the Loughborough-led researchers report a system capable of doing exactly that. Their approach produces a stable, high-quality microcomb that can be converted into several precisely spaced millimeter wave frequencies simultaneously. The difference lies in how the microcomb is produced. Conventional systems typically shine laser light into a micro-resonator, a tiny structure built onto a microchip that traps light and allows it to circulate. The Loughborough system instead connects the chip-based micro-resonator to a much larger loop of optical fiber. Laser light continuously travels through both parts of the system, helping the desired optical states form and remain stable. We've essentially created an incredibly precise and stable rainbow on a chip, where the loop keeps feeding the light back through the chip, allowing these states to build up efficiently, start on their own, and remain stable even when the system is disturbed, said Dr. Peters. It's remarkably robust, too. We've even had people jumping up and down next to the system, and the microcomb remains stable. The researchers also show that they can manipulate the microcomb's rainbow by increasing or decreasing the strength of individual frequencies. Importantly, the precision and stability of the optical microcomb were preserved after the light was converted into millimeter wave signals. That control could allow future systems to generate different combinations of frequencies depending upon the application. Being able to make individual frequencies stronger or weaker gives us much more control over the signals we produce, because different applications will need different combinations of frequencies, said Dr. Peters. Just as importantly, we've shown that the precision of the microcomb carries through to the millimeter waves. That gives us a whole set of highly controlled signals, which is exactly what you need for applications where accuracy and stability matter. That same level of precision is valuable for timing. Precision timing sits at the core of emerging quantum technologies where extreme accuracy is a requirement. The team is now investigating how the microcomb system could eventually move from a lab experiment into practical technology. Although the central microchip is only about the size of a grain of rice, the entire system currently occupies a tabletop lab setup. researchers believe future versions could become significantly smaller and more energy efficient, potentially compact enough to fit inside a shoebox. One possibility the team is especially interested in is using the technology aboard satellites, where minimizing size, weight, and power consumption is particularly important. Researchers are also working to determine the ultimate accuracy of the microcomb system. They are comparing it with precision clocks and investigating possible uses in timing, navigation, and position through collaborations with the National Physical Laboratory and as part of broader efforts involving the National Physical Laboratory and the UK Hub for Quantum-Enabled Position, Navigation, and Timing. We're really excited to see how far we can take the precision and stability of these microcomes, particularly for technologies that rely on extremely accurate timing, said Dr. Antonio Cutrona, who led the microcomb stability measurements. We hope this study and our system open up new ways of bringing the extraordinary precision of atomic clocks into more compact technologies for timing, navigation, and position. And it's particularly exciting to explore these possibilities through our wider collaborations with the National Physical Lab and the UK Hub for Quantum-Enabled Position, Navigation, and Timing. The next article I'm going to be reading is entitled Caltech Breakthrough Brings Fiber Optic Performance to Silicon Chips, and the source is the California Institute of Technology. Caltech researchers have found a way to move light across silicon wafers with exceptionally little signal loss, reaching levels at visible wavelengths that approach those of optical fiber. The advance could support a new generation of highly coherent and energy-efficient photonic integrated circuits, otherwise known as PICs, with potential uses ranging from optical clocks and gyroscopes to AI data center communications and quantum computing. Optical fiber already forms much of the hidden infrastructure behind modern communications. It allows information to travel over long distances at high speed. Because the glass inside the fiber is extremely pure and its surface is engineered to be exceptionally smooth, as a result, most of the light entering one end can reach the other without being absorbed, scattered, or otherwise lost. Researchers refer to this as ultra-low loss performance. For years, we have been working to translate the spool-based fabrication of optical fiber onto silicon wafers while trying to preserve the fiber's hallmark of ultra-low loss, says Carrie Vahala, the Ted and Ginger Jenkins Professor of Information Science and Technology and Applied Physics at Caltech. We have developed a method to print optical circuits made from the same material as optical fiber directly onto the same 8 and 12-inch wafers used for computer chips. This shift towards fiber-like performance, especially in the visible bands, will enable new technologies that benefit from negligibly low circuit energy loss. The team reports the technique in a recent paper published in Nature. The study's lead authors are Caltech postdoc scholar Hao-Jin Chen and grad student Kellen Colburn, who carried out the work in Valhalla's lab. The researchers create waveguides, nanoscale on chip pathways that channel light, using germanosilicate, the same type of glass used in optical fiber. They adapt the material to a lithography-based manufacturing method suitable for making devices on wafers. Instead of running in a straight line, the wavelengths are arranged in spirals. This allows light to travel a much longer optical path while remaining inside a very small area. The idea resembles winding optical fiber around a spool, but nanofabrication makes it possible to fit the path into a far smaller footprint. Germano silicate waveguides demonstrate extremely low loss and are also readily adaptable to efficiently transfer light between optical fibers and semiconductor lasers, which is of paramount importance in reducing the overall energy cost of server infrastructure, says Henry Blauvelt, a visiting associate in applied physics and material science at Caltech. Chief Technology Officer at EMCOR, a company specializing in photonic circuits, and an author of the recent paper. At near-infrared wavelengths, devices built with the new Caltech platform have already matched the performance of some of the best previous devices made from silicon nitride. Silicon nitride is widely used in optical technology because it can transmit data with relatively little signal loss. The advantage becomes much larger at visible wavelengths. The new Germano silicate platform substantially surpasses silicon nitride in this part of the spectrum. Due to the comparatively low melting temp of the material, we can put our devices into a furnace to reflow the surface of our waveguides to get their smoothness down to the level of individual atoms, which largely suppresses the severe scattering loss that has limited conventional visible PICs, Chen says. At visible wavelengths, our recent platform exceeds silicon nitride's record by a factor of 20, and we have more room to improve. Reducing loss can have a dramatic effect on the performance of optical devices. Lasers produced with the new platform, for example, show more than a 100-fold improvement over previous designs in how long their light remains coherent. The expanded wavelength coverage our method offers will support many important atomic operations, making chip-scale atomic sensors, optical clocks, and ion trap systems possible, Chen says. At first, the effort to measure losses over distances of meters or even kilometers might seem excessive for devices that fit on a small chip. Colburn acknowledges that it might at first seem a little ridiculous that the researchers are aiming for losses that can be described by percentages over kilometers. After all, our chips are only 2 centimeters across. But in reality, there are a lot of applications where this would be very powerful, he says. One example is the ring resonator, a basic optical device used in both scientific research and data transmission. Light enters the device and is directed into a ring where it can continue circulating for an extended period. This repeated circulation strengthens the light at particular frequencies. Although the physical ring may increase only a few millimeters, the total effective distance traveled by the light depends on how little energy is lost from the waveguide each time it goes around. That's where low loss over meters, or ultimately kilometers, really matters, Colburn says. The longer light can circulate, the higher the performance of resulting devices can be. For lasers that rely on these resonators to increase coherence, the benefit grows rapidly. Every factor of 10 decrease in loss produces a factor of 100 improvement in coherence. The ability to create ultra-low loss waveguides across visible wavelengths could be useful for many different technologies. One of the reasons this is so compelling is that it has a Swiss Army knife quality. It can be applied in a wide range of settings, Bahala says. To demonstrate that versatility, the researchers describe several devices made with the new material in their paper. These include ring resonators, multiple types of lasers, and nonlinear resonators capable of generating a range of frequencies. The researchers also see the current results as an early stage rather than an endpoint. We haven't gone as far as we want to go, but we've made significant progress over the last 5 years, and that's what we're reporting on here, Valhalla says. The next article I'm going to read is entitled, Ordinary Wi-Fi Can Now Identify You with Near-Perfect Accuracy. And the source is the Karlsruhe Institute for Technology. Wi-Fi signals could potentially be used to identify people and map their surroundings without relying on cameras or requiring the person being observed to carry a connected device. By observing the propagation of radio waves, we can create an image of the surroundings and of persons who are present, says Professor Struff from KIT's Institute of Information Security and Dependability. This works similar to a normal camera, the difference being that in our case, radio waves instead of light waves are used for the recognition, explains the cybersecurity expert. Because the technique analyzes radio waves moving through a space, a person does not need to have a phone, smartwatch, or other Wi-Fi-enabled device with them. Thus, it does not matter whether you carry a Wi-Fi device on you or not. Even turning off your own device would not necessarily prevent the system from working. It's sufficient that other Wi-Fi devices in your surroundings are active. The researchers say the findings reveal a potentially serious privacy risk because Wi-Fi networks are already widespread in homes, offices, restaurants, and public spaces. This technology turns every router into a potential means for surveillance, warns Julian Todt from, in capitals, K-A-S-T-E-L. If you regularly pass by a cafe that operates a Wi-Fi network, you could be identified there without noticing it and be recognized later, for example, by public authorities or companies. There are currently simpler ways for intelligence agencies or cyber criminals to monitor people, Felix Morsbach notes. Those methods include gaining access to existing CCTV systems or connected video doorbells. However, the omnipresent wireless networks might become a nearly comprehensive surveillance infrastructure with one concerning property. They are invisible and raise no suspicion. That possibility makes Wi-Fi-based monitoring especially notable. Unlike a visible security camera, a wireless network normally gives people no obvious indication that its radio signals could potentially be used to recognize who is nearby. Earlier approaches to sensing people through wireless signals have often relied on specialized equipment or more complex measurements. Some techniques, for example, the LIDAR sensors, which measure distances by sending out light and analyzing the reflected signal. Other Wi-Fi-based approaches use channel state information. This refers to measurements showing how a wireless radio signal changes as it travels through an environment and reflects from walks, walls, furniture, people, and other objects. The new technique does not require that kind of specialized hardware. According to the researchers, a standard Wi-Fi device is enough. The method takes advantage of normal communications, produced by legitimate users connected to WLAN. WLAN is another term for a wireless local area network, essentially the Wi-Fi network operating within a home, office, cafe, or similar location. Connected devices normally send signals back to the router to help optimize wireless communication. These signals, known as beamforming feedback information, are transmitted without encryption, meaning that anyone within range can potentially read them. By analyzing that information, the system can generate images of people from multiple viewpoints. Those images can then be used to determine a person's identity. Once the machine learning model has already been trained to recognize individuals, the identification process takes only a few seconds. The team tested the technique in a study involving 197 participants. Their system was able to infer people's identities with almost 100% accuracy, regardless of the viewing perspective or the way the person walked. The technology is powerful, but at the same time entails risks to our fundamental rights, especially to privacy, emphasizes Stroof. The researchers are particularly concerned about how such technology could be used in authoritarian countries. They warn that Wi-Fi-based identification could potentially be applied to monitor protesters or other groups without the obvious surveillance infrastructure associated with conventional cameras. Because wireless networks are already so common, the researchers argue that privacy protections should be built into future Wi-Fi technology before these capabilities become easier to exploit at scale. They are therefore calling for protective measures and privacy safeguards to be incorporated into the forthcoming Wi-Fi standard, and that's identified as IEEE 802.11BF. This next article is entitled "Scientists Discover Diamonds Can Generate Electricity," and the source is the University of Hong Kong. Researchers at the University of Hong Kong have discovered that ultra-thin, highly flexible diamond membranes can produce a measurable piezoelectric response, challenging a scientific assumption that has stood for more than a century. The work was led by Professor Chu, associate professor in the Department of Electrical and Computer Engineering, and Professor Yuan Lin, professor in the Department of Mechanical Engineering, Faculty of Engineering at the University of Hong Kong. Since the early 1900s, diamond has generally been classified as a non-piezoelectric material, meaning it was not expected to generate an electrical voltage when mechanically deformed. That limitation has shaped how diamond has been used in engineering. Despite its exceptional hardness, strength, chemical stability, high acoustic velocity, thermal conductivity, dielectric breakdown strength, and ultra-wide band gap, diamond has typically served only as a structural support for other piezoelectric materials in microelectromechanical systems. For that reason, the idea of generating electricity from diamonds was long considered impractical. To test whether diamond could behave differently under extreme mechanical conditions, the HKU team used a recently developed edge exfoliation method to produce an ultra-thin, flexible, polycrystalline diamond membrane. Reducing the material to such a thin form allowed the normally rigid diamond to bend much more than bulk diamond can. when the researchers deliberately flexed the membrane, they observed stable voltage signals. The team then carried out extensive mechanical cycling experiments under carefully controlled conditions to make sure the electrical output was genuine. These tests were designed to rule out environmental interference and a triboelectric effect. These tests were designed to rule out environmental interference and triboelectric effects, which can generate electrical signals when surfaces contact or rub against one another. The voltage appeared consistently and repeatedly, providing strong evidence that the diamond membrane itself was producing a piezoelectric response. To understand why the effect occurs, the researchers performed detailed first principles calculations. Their analysis points to asymmetry at the grain boundaries inside the polycrystalline diamond membrane. These boundaries separate the many tiny, tiny diamond crystals that make up the material. As the membrane bends more strongly, electrical charge polarization builds up around these grain boundaries. This creates a difference in electrical potential between the upper and lower surfaces of the membrane, providing the observed voltage. The discovery could open new possibilities for diamond in areas where durability and safety are especially important. Diamond is highly biocompatible, chemically stable, and non-toxic, making it attractive for both medical and energy-related technologies. In the future, piezoelectric diamond membranes could potentially be used in implantable medical devices, as self-generating power sources, or as sensors that detect bending and deformation. More broadly, the findings introduce a new way to give diamond active electrical functionality rather than using it only as a passive structural material. The work could also support the development of next-generation high-reliability micro-energy systems and self-powered sensing technologies. The next article that I'm going to read is entitled "Scientists Turn DNA into a Memory Device That Uses 100 Times Less Power," and the source is Penn State. DNA serves as the genetic blueprint for every living organism, but it is also an extraordinarily dense way to store information. A single gram can hold about 215 million gigabytes of data. Bringing that remarkable storage capability into electronics could lead to more efficient data centers, faster processing, and systems capable of handling increasingly complex information. The challenge has been finding a way to make biological DNA function effectively alongside alongside electronic materials. Penn State researchers have now developed an approach designed to overcome that incompatibility. The work, published in Advanced Functional Materials and the subject of a patent application, relies on two key components. One is synthetic DNA, made from commercially available, chemically engineered molecules arranged into short genetic sequences, tailored for specific electronic requirements. The other is crystalline perovskite, a semiconductor already used in technologies including solar cells, lasers, and data storage devices. Biology and electronics are different domains, says Kaveh Karamain, corresponding author and postdoc researcher in materials science and engineering at Penn State. Bringing these two fields required developing an entirely new materials platform that allows them to function seamlessly together by combining the information storage capabilities of DNA with the exceptional electronic properties of perovskite semiconductors, we created a biohybrid system that fundamentally changes how low-power memory devices can be designed. Using these materials, the team created a memory resistor known as a memristor that operates with very little energy. Unlike ordinary resistors, which maintain a set resistance to electrical current in devices ranging from cell phones to space shuttles and lose their stored information when power disappears, MEM-RESET resistance to electrical current in devices ranging from cell phones to space shuttles and lose their stored information when power disappears.

the same place, resembling the way neurons function in the brain. Such an arrangement could support more simultaneous and sophisticated forms of data processing. According to the researchers, however, practical commercial systems would still require enough storage capability and electrical power to become costly and inefficient without DNA's ability to pack enormous amounts of information into a very small space while consuming little energy. As the demand for artificial intelligence grows, we need a new strategy for low-power, high-storage devices, said Bed Pudel, corresponding author and research professor of materials science and engineering at Penn State. Pudel said AI and other emerging technologies are expected to depend increasingly on neuromorphic computing, which is designed to operate more like the human brain. Such systems can evaluate multiple inputs at once while making decisions informed by previous experiences and future priorities. Usually it takes more power to store more information. Our device, however, consumes 100 times less power, and the storage capability is higher than traditional storage devices like flash drives. To construct the device, the researchers added silver nanoparticles to a layer of customized DNA sequences, specially designed to be of certain compositions and lengths, that was integrated with thin films of perovskite. This technique, called doping, involves introducing a small amount of another material to produce specific properties. In this case, adding the silver nanoparticles allowed the DNA to conduct electricity while also helping its molecular units line up in more orderly arrangement. Synthetic DNA offered another important advantage over natural DNA. Unlike natural DNA, long entangled strands that behave like wet spaghetti when handled, short and rigid pieces of synthetic DNA can be arranged with much greater precision at extremely small scales. According to co-author Neela Yenawar, research professor and director of the Penn State Huck Institutes of the Life Sciences Biomolecular Interactions Core Facility, molecularly engineered DNA can provide structural organization, adjustable electrical conductivity, and functional control that natural DNA cannot achieve when incorporated into thin films. We can computationally determine exactly which sequence we need and how long they should be, and then can rationally design them with synthetic DNA, Yenzavar said. These structures can be systematically doped with silver and other ions and engineered to interfere seamlessly with perovskites, transforming DNA from a biological macromolecule into a programmable multifunctional nanomaterials platform. When combined, the silver-doped DNA and perovskite formed biohybrid pathways that directed the flow of electrical current through the device. The researchers found that electrons moved reliably when they applied less than 0.1 volt. For comparison, standard U.S. outlets have 120 volts, and the device responded predictably when the direction of the current was changed. The carefully designed DNA structures combined with the perovskite also helped make the device unusually stable. According to the team, it continued operating consistently at temperatures approaching 250 degrees Fahrenheit and remained functional at room temperature for more than 6 weeks, substantially exceeding the performance standards of existing

0: I'm going to try this again. Perovskite based memory storage devices. The researchers also reported that the new system could perform the same memory function as comparable technologies while consuming only one-tenth as much power. That level of efficiency could make the approach especially attractive for future electronics designed to handle large amounts of information with lower energy demands. Using just the DNA or just perovskite alone did not produce near as robust a result as the combination, Karamane said. It's this combination that enables a very high memory storage density that requires very little power. The team now plans to improve the technology further and explore additional uses for bio-inspired electronic systems. Nature has the solution. We just have to find it and apply it, Pudel said. This work of integrating DNA into electronics to do amazing things gives a glimpse into what is possible. And the next article I'm going to read is entitled AI Searched 100 Million Possibilities and Found a Cheaper Way to 3D Print a NASA Rocket Alloy. Washington State University researchers have used artificial intelligence to identify a faster and less costly way to 3D print a high-performance metal alloy, avoiding the need to manually test more than 100 million possible printing configurations. The advance could eventually make the alloy, which is widely used in aerospace applications and may have uses in other industries, printable on more common commercial equipment. The AI strategy developed by the team could also be useful for other scientific problems involving enormous numbers of possible experiments, including drug discovery. Researchers from WSU School of Electrical Engineering and Computer Science and the School of Mechanical and Materials Engineering published the work in the Proceedings of the AAAI Conference on Artificial Intelligence. The project also received the Innovative Deployed Application Award at the organization's annual conference. 90% of commercial printers cannot print this metal alloy, so given that we were able to find these feasible process parameters, it allows us to use those commercial printers, and we are essentially democratizing the printing of this alloy, said Jana Dopa, Huey Rogers Endowed Chair Professor of Computer Science and Berry Distinguished Professor in Engineering, who led the research. The material, GRCOP-42, is an alloy made from copper, chromium, and niobium. NASA developed it for demanding environments where both heat resistance and efficient heat transfer are essential. Because GRCOP-42 has high thermal conductivity while maintaining its strength at extreme temperatures, it is used in aerospace systems, including liquid rocket engine combustion chambers. Despite its desirable properties and broader potential, however, the alloy is difficult and costly to 3D print because the process typically requires substantial laser power and energy. Previous attempts to print GRCOP-42 using the lower wattages available on more common commercial machines had not succeeded. Testing possible printing settings one by one is also impractical. Each attempt consumes expensive material, requires specialized equipment, and takes considerable human effort. A single print can cost hundreds of dollars, and thoroughly analyzing the finished sample can require several days. Sometimes they printed a certain configuration and the product just melted, said Aza Fadel, first author of the paper and a PhD student in computer science. It wasn't really printable, and even with time and money, they wouldn't be able to try all 100 million options. What we were doing in our collaboration is to apply the AI so that we effectively choose candidates from this very large search space. The researchers started with data from 37 printing configurations that had already failed in earlier experiments conducted in the School of Mechanical and Materials Engineering. Using those results, they developed a method that could estimate how likely an untested combination of settings was to produce a successful print. The AI model then recommended small groups of new configurations to test. Its selections balanced two priorities. Some experiments focused on configurations that appeared especially promising, while others explored less certain parts of the search base that could provide new information and improve the model. Neil and Nathaniel Zuckschwert, Susmita Bose, and Amit Bandy, in the School of Mechanical and Materials Engineering worked with the team to print GRCOP42 using the configurations chosen by the AI and then evaluate the finished samples. Aaron Dishwal from the University of Minnesota also collaborated on the project. They would give me back the results, and I liked all of them, even if they failed, because every result improved our AI model, said Fadel. Successfully printing the alloy with less laser power could bring several advantages. It could reduce energy consumption, decrease wear on printing equipment, and lower the costs associated with processing samples after printing. It could also make GRCOP42 available to universities, smaller labs, and companies that do not have access to specialized high-power printing systems. The difficulty was that researchers already knew successful settings would be extremely rare among the more than 100 million possible configurations. It is a very challenging case for AI, said Dopa. Every time you try, you basically get a binary success or failure signal, and you are trying to minimize the number of tries that you have so that you get to those successful needles very quickly. And that is all the time that we have for today. I've enjoyed reading these articles to you. This is Karen from the Talking Information Center. Have a good day.
1: 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Please stay tuned for more programming, and thank you for listening. Hi, my name is Billy, and here is tonight's weather forecast for the Talking Information Center. This evening, it's going to be mostly cloudy with degrees low around 62. The sun rose today at 6:21 a.m., the sun will set today at 6:59 p.m., and the sun will rise tomorrow at 6:22 a.m. And that's all the weather I have for today. Billy giving you the weather for the Talking Information Center. Have a wonderful evening.
2: 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There you'll find Matt Dillon, Doc, Chester, and Miss Kitty, along with a whole corral of our past radio plays. So pull up a chair, settle in, and give it a listen.
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7: Good day, all. This is Diana, pleased to be with you for the reading of our National Geographic this week. I'm going to begin with an article entitled How Losing Just an Hour of Sleep a Night Could Affect Your Weight. And it's written by Hannah Singleton, and our source is National Geographic. And it reads as follows. When most people think about unwanted weight gain, diet, and physical activity, often come to mind first. But there's another part of the puzzle that gets far less attention, sleep. There's a lack of understanding of how much sleep affects weight, says Taruj, T-A-R-U-J, Ali, A-L-I, Chief Medical Officer at Sleep and Metabolic Clinic, SOMOS, S-O-M-O-S Health, and Medical Director of Sleep at Mary Washington Health System. Of course, diet and exercise are important, but sleep is part of the trifecta for weight management. And while it's easy to assume only extreme cases of sleep deprivation could make a difference, a new 6-week trial published in Annals of Internal Medicine found that losing around an hour of sleep each night may be enough to nudge body weight upward. The findings come as researchers are questioning long-held assumptions about weight loss. Recent studies have found that exercise may burn fewer calories than once thought, and that eating less food can often make weight loss harder. Now this new study adds evidence that sleep may be another important part of the equation. Here's what scientists know about the relationship between sleep loss and weight gain. The effects of losing about an hour of sleep. Researchers at Columbia University, Vagelos, V-A-G-E-L-O-S, College of Physicians and Surgeons, studied 95 adults who normally got around at least 7 hours of sleep a night. Participants were asked to delay their usual bedtime by 9 minutes while waking at the same time. They maintained this mildly sleep-deprived schedule for 6 weeks, ultimately sleeping about 80 minutes less per night. By the end of the study, participants had gained about 1 pound on average and had a small increase in waist circumstances. They also became more sedentary, spending roughly 17 additional minutes per day inactive, with larger changes observed among men and postmenopausal women. What makes the study particularly interesting, Ali says, is that the sleep loss more closely remembers what many people experience in everyday life. According to the Centers for Disease Control and Prevention, nearly 35% of Americans get less than 7 hours of sleep a night. Many previous deprivation experiments have subjected participants to much more extreme sleep loss over relatively short periods in a lab setting. The results could suggest that the everyday sleep loss millions of people experience may be enough to shift the body's energy balance over time slowly. But there are limits to what 6 weeks can tell us. The study wasn't designed to determine whether gaining a pound over 6 weeks would translate into steady weight gain over months or years. Brian Wojcik, W-O-J-E-C-K, weight management and sleep disorder specialist and assistant professor of medicine at Yale University, says that's especially important because many of the patients he treats aren't mildly sleep deprived for just 6 weeks. They experience disrupted or insufficient sleep chronically. This study gives us a glimpse into what might be happening, but the truth is for many of our patients, it's not just 6 weeks, it's all the time. Most of our patients that we see in a sleep clinic are chronically sleep deprived, he says. Whether the effects accumulate over months or years remains an open question. The study also excluded people with different diagnosed conditions, including sleep disorders and diabetes. Ali says that leaves open the question of whether the effects of sleep restriction might differ in people already living with those conditions. How could sleep loss lead to weight gain? There probably isn't a single explanation for why sleeping less can affect weight. Wojcik says research suggests sleep deprivation can disrupt systems that regulate hunger and appetite, namely ghrelin, G-H-R-E-L-I-N, which signals hunger, and leptin, L-E-P-T-I-N, which tells the brain when you are full. But researchers are still working out exactly how those hormonal changes contribute to weight gain. We don't understand it completely, says Wojcik. Still, patients get hungrier and on average gain weight when they are sleep deprived, at least initially, he adds. Sedentary time also increased for study participants, although Wojcik thinks it's unlikely that this factor alone would result in weight gain. Sleep and weight can also become a vicious cycle. Excess body weight is a major risk factor for sleep apnea, a condition in which breathing repeatedly stops and starts during sleep. As body weight increases, Wojcik says that sleep apnea can become more severe, potentially disrupting sleep even further. Why sleep should be part of weight management? People trying to manage their weight should, when possible, maintain a regular bedtime routine and get at least 7 hours of sleep consistently, Ali says. That extra time may matter more than people realize, particularly because mild sleep deprivation can be easy to normalize. Someone sleeping 5 or 6 hours a night may not think of themselves as sleep deprived, but they are. Of course, getting enough sleep isn't always as simple as going to bed earlier. People who consistently wake up exhausted, snore heavily, or experience disrupted sleep may have an underlying sleep disorder, such as sleep apnea, and should talk to a healthcare provider. For both Ali and Wojcik, the study's biggest takeaway isn't that sleeping more is the magic bullet for weight loss. Instead, consider sleep alongside the other habits that influence weight, and metabolic health. And that concludes the reading of that article. Continuing on to the next article from our source, National Geographic. The title of this article is Why Some People Are Born with Devastating Gene Mutations and Never Get Sick. And it's written by Carrie Arnold, and it reads as follows. As soon as her daughter was born, Stephanie DeRosa Marazzo knew the child had inherited her husband's rare eye disease. Instead of a blue or brown iris, Pandora's eyes only had pools of black pupil, the signature of a condition known as aniridia, A-N-I-R-I-D-I-A, that causes cataracts, glaucoma, and other forms of vision loss. When Stephanie's second child was born 6 years later, the couple held their breath. Iden, however, was born with seemingly healthy vision. The eye doctor told us he looked fine, Stephanie says. The only difference doctors could find was a small red mark outside a brilliantly blue iris, which is why Stephanie was so shocked when she learned years later that her son, now 11, likely carried the same mutation of the PAX6 gene on chromosome 11 that had stolen the vision of his sister and father. Not all that long ago, scientists like Eric Pierce and Elizabeth Rossin, R-O-S-S-I-N, would have told you that disease-causing genetic variants were extremely rare, and that anyone carrying one would almost certainly develop the associated disease, whether it was cystic fibrosis, spinal muscular atrophy, amyotrophic lateral sclerosis, that's ALS, also known as Lou Gehrig's disease, or the inherited retinal disorders they study in their labs at Mass General Brigham Hospital. But when Rosen and Pierce looked, they found that in fact the majority of people with mutations linked to rare inherited eye diseases were just fine. Only a small number actually developed eye disease. Some variants really are deterministic. Rosen says, meaning that if you carry them, you will almost certainly develop disease. Others, however, are inherited with less certainty, or degrees of a characteristic scientists call penetrance. This phenomenon, Rosen says, means we need to change the paradigm we use to think about rare inherited disease. Their study, published earlier this year in the American Journal of Human Genetics, is part of a sea change in genetics research, showing that the landscape of so-called single gene disorders is far more complex than anyone realized. Time and again, when researchers examined the DNA of wide swaths of people, they found that only a small handful of individuals carry genetic variants linked to disease actually got sick. This reality has started to turn the field of genetics on its head. Instead of asking what gene is making someone ill, geneticists have begun to investigate the biological reasons why someone stays healthy. This, says Lee Jackson, a geneticist at the University of Exeter in the UK, may help reshape our fundamental understanding of biology and inheritance, as well as develop new treatments for some of our deadliest diseases. This whole paradigm that we had of variant A causes disease B almost all the time is actually not the norm, Jackson says. We started from disease and found that the genetic variants people have got. Now we can start from the genetic variants and see if they ended up getting disease. What the family's doctors couldn't tell Stephanie, what no one could, was why Aiden had been spared and whether his luck was permanent or only temporary. A model with a baked-in bias. When geneticists first began searching for the genes responsible for various inherited diseases in the 1970s and 80s, they worked backwards, starting with large families impacted by often devastating conditions. After recruiting these families to specialized clinics, geneticists began combing through their genes to find out which sequences traveled with the disease from one generation to the next. The strategy was slow and painstaking, but undoubtedly successful, as geneticists identified the cause of everything from cystic fibrosis to Huntington's disease to retinitis pigmentosa, a group of eye diseases that cause the light-sensing cells in the retina to die off. Up until the late 2000s, almost everything we knew about severe disease-causing variants came from sequencing families where someone was already affected, says Daniel MacArthur, a geneticist at the University of New South Wales in Australia. In those families, nearly everyone who inherited a disease variant also developed the disease, making their fate appear almost inescapable. But the model had a baked-in bias. Because it was so laborious and expensive, scientists only sequenced the DNA of the sickest of the sick, says Kelly East, Vice President for Educational Outreach at the Hudson Alpha Institute for Biotechnology. It led to inflated statistics of what it meant to have these genetic changes. This began to change in the wake of the Human Genome Project, a landmark global effort to sequence the entire human genome. Besides being a massive scientific milestone, the project, which ran from 1990 to 2003, fueled a dramatic advance in genomic technologies. Over the next two decades, the cost of sequencing plummeted. For the first time, geneticists could not only study sick individuals, but also large numbers of healthy ones. What they found was that the fate of people with genetic mutations wasn't so inescapable after all. In 2014, for example, a large study analyzing 60,000 genomes found that each person carried a large number of genetic changes previously linked to severe disease despite not showing any signs of that condition. It suggested the penetrance of many genetic diseases might be lower than previously thought. Rawson and Pierce were curious whether this might also be the case for the inherited retinal disorders they specialized in treating. Instead of searching for a genetic variant among individuals with a disease, the pair instead asked how many healthy individuals carry genetic variants linked to disease. It was a small shift, but it flips the question on its head, Rawson says. With this flip, Rawson and Pierce joined a small number of other labs asking this type of question. The pair turned to two of the world's largest biobanks, the All of Us Biobank and the UK Biobank, each of which contained full genetic sequences of hundreds of thousands of participants, as well as their medical histories. The researchers identified a cohort of individuals with genetic variants linked to inherited retinal disorders, then review detailed eye measurements, also stored in the biobanks, to independently determine whether a person had retinal abnormalities. By focusing their attention on adults over 40, the team could also be far sure that participants would have almost certainly already started showing signs of disease, as Pierce notes the average age of legal blindness among those with inherited retinal disorders is 40. We thought there's probably a few people walking around, Rosen says, like maybe 90% of people who have the mutation have disease, and maybe there's 10% of people walking around who don't have disease. Nothing prepared them for the true numbers. In their analysis, only 9% of people with potentially disease-causing genetic variants for retinal disorders actually had any kind of eye disease. That meant 9 out of 10 people who had inherited this DNA all appeared to be perfectly. It's becoming increasingly clear that the data is what the data is. It's real, Pierre says. It's becoming apparent that there's a similar pattern in other diseases, too. Indeed, in May 2026, a team of UK scientists found that only 20 to 40% of individuals carrying the genetic variants linked to the bone disease osteogenesis imperfecta showed clinical signs and symptoms such as easily broken bones and deformities. In a March 2026 study in the Annals of Neurology found that only 6.6% of the people who had inherited a disease-causing gene variant known for causing ALS developed disease. For the first several years of Eden's life, it seemed he would be among this group of individuals whose disease-causing genetic variant was DNA background noise for their lives. Stephanie imagined him doing things like Ponderosa never would, such as getting a driver's license. But she couldn't shake her anxiety. There was always that fear that one day he's going to say, oh, I can't see this, and it's like, oh, it's starting all over again, Stephanie says. Finding the genes that mitigate disease risk. How people like Aiden can remain disease-free isn't just a question of scientific curiosity. The answer might help scientists learn more about what causes disease and how to target it with therapeutics. Of course, some scientists argue that it's possible we've had it all wrong from the beginning. It's not that people with a specific genetic variant miraculously remain disease-free, but perhaps that genetic variant was never actually the cause of disease. MacArthur says this is why he and Heidi Rehm, R-E-H-M, a human geneticist at the Broad Institute, have devoted so much time to going back through some of the older sequencing data to reassess disease-causing variants. We're not pulling genes off lists because they're much lower penetrance than we anticipated, Rehm says. Stanford University cardiologist and geneticist Yuan Euan Ashley also questions whether the so-called healthy individuals really are completely free from disease. In one study, for example, researchers found that people carrying pathogenic variants linked to inherited cardiomyopathies often had no diagnosis of heart disease, but were more likely to be taking medications for high blood pressure or heart failure and showed subtle abnormalities on cardiac imaging. Other carriers had mild structural changes in their hearts that would never have been detected without careful screening. Rather than representing an all-or-nothing distinction between healthy and sick, Ashley says these findings suggest a continuum of disease. Health isn't binary, Ashley says. Those aren't necessarily completely unaffected people. They're people who may have much milder manifestations than we previously appreciated. But scientists are also looking to the tens of thousands of other genes in the genome that can, may, or alter a person's risk of developing disease. One reason the body is so resilient is that billions of years of evolution have engineered backup systems and backups of backups. Think of it, says Harvard geneticist Isaac Cohen, says, like assembling flat pack furniture. If you wind up with an extra bolt or screw, that doesn't mean your bookcase will automatically collapse as soon as you use it. The package may have contained some extra hardware, or perhaps the bookcase was designed such that certain missing parts wouldn't cause massive problems. Your body is much the same way. Your body might have another gene or several working together that might compensate for the effects of a disease-causing gene. Finding those genes is admittedly tricky, requiring a deep genetic dive on individuals who are healthy carriers of a variant. But the strategy has paid off in other fields of medicine. In July, the U.S. Food and Drug Administration approved a new cholesterol drug inspired by a cohort of people whose mutations in the PCSK9 gene resulted in impossibly low cholesterol levels. The new drug edits the gene in people with high cholesterol to mimic that mutation. Knowing what genes are protective of eye disease or cystic fibrosis or ALS could allow researchers to create a drug that simulates their effect on other people. Somewhere in our genome, then, may hide a clue to therapies preventing blindness, neurodegeneration, metabolic disease, and more. For Rosen and Pierce, their next task is to begin sifting through the genomes of their patients and families to identify more healthy individuals with inherited disease-causing genetic variants and scour their DNA to identify what other variants might be keeping them healthy. In a world where genetic testing is at our fingertips, it's relatively easy to find out if you carry those variants, says Jackson. What's far harder is understanding what this means and if you should be worried. And then there are families trying to use this information to make decisions about whether their children might inherit gene variants for diseases like cystic fibrosis, sickle cell disease, and spinal muscular atrophy. When answers are no longer yes or no, but maybe, a decision's complexity expands dramatically. We've got to get over this idea that genetics is a deterministic, as we kind of all think it is, Jackson says. While Aiden's vision remains better than his sister's or father's, Stephanie says his visual acuity has dropped dramatically in the last year or two. Even if he still has aniridia, that's A-N-I-R-I-D-I-A, understanding how Aiden's genome and environment have allowed him to have a milder form of the condition could lead to an extraordinary advancement for other people with the disease. It's an everyday wonder hidden in his DNA. And that concludes the reading of this particular article. The next article I'm going to read is from the September issue, 2026, of National Geographic. And the title is Make Way for Giant Anteaters. In Brazil's vanishing savannas, development is pushing giant anteaters closer to ever more dangerous roadways, prompting conservationists to think creatively about how to keep the beloved and slow-moving creatures safe. And this article is written by Ben Goldfarb, G-O-L-D-F-A-R-B, and it reads as follows. Had Charles Dickens ever written a novel about Brazilian wildlife, he might have invented a protagonist like Jane, a three-year-old giant anteater, A-N-T-E-A-R-T-E-R, whose short life has been rife with misfortune. Before she was born, one brother was likely killed by a puma, P-U-M-A, another by a car. Jane herself endowed, like all of her kind, with a touchless tubular snout and resplendently bushy tail, came into the world not in a forest, but on a ranch in western Brazil, the sort of environment where anteaters face human-related threats, such as dog attacks and exposure to pesticides. When she was one, her mother, too, was run down as she attempted to cross a nearby highway. A year later, the ranch's owner harvested its eucalyptus trees, robbing Jane of important protection. Jane, now roughly the size of a golden retriever, hunkered down among the logs and eked out a tenuous living, ever endangered by the highway that had left her an orphan and circumscribed her territory. Giant anteaters spend their days shuffling between anthills and termite mounds, lapping up insects with a sticky 2-foot-long tongue. In Brazil, the country with the world's fourth largest road network, that means they sometimes cross highways. Such a peripatetic lifestyle has become dangerous in Jane's rapidly changing home ecosystem, the Cerrado, C-E-R-R-A-D-O, a rich but underappreciated tropical savanna that's being transformed by an agricultural. From 2019 to 2023, around 12,800 square miles of Cerrado habitat were replaced by soy, corn, eucalyptus, and other commodity crops. The encroaching development has also brought more highway construction and truck traffic, resulting in a disastrous spike in anteater collisions. The animals' slow gaits, dark bodies, and nocturnal habits make them especially susceptible. Arnaud Desbiez, a biologist and National Geographic explorer, who founded the Giant Anteater Conservation Program, the research effort that has tracked Jane and many other anteaters, calls roadkill the biggest threat to giant anteater survival in Brazil. Even a few years ago, the decline of Brazil's anteaters and perhaps the eventual extinction of some populations seemed an intractable problem. But Desvies and his collaborators have recently made headway by reframing anteater roadkill as a risk to drivers as well. Giant anteaters can tip these scales at more than 100 pounds, over 5 times larger than any other anteater species, meaning that motorists are often injured and sometimes even kill when they crash into the hefty beasts. Helping anteaters and other large mammals cross roads, Desbiez argues, is thus a matter of public safety. Logic that's begun to persuade Brazilian road agencies to address the crisis of redesigning highways at a scale never before seen in Latin America. Our mission is to make roads safe for all, DeBeat says. This is not only about saving anteaters. This is about saving human lives and biodiversity. Like their fellow oddballs, sloths, and armadillos, giant anteaters are xenarthrans, that's X-E-N-A-R-T-H-R-A-N-S, members of superorder of mammals that arose in South America shortly after the fall of the dinosaurs. Capable of living roughly 15 years in the wild, the animals play an important role in their ecosystem by controlling insect populations. Giant anteaters can slurp up around 30,000 insects over the course of a day. Females are devoted to their young and will gestate a single baby for 6 months, which may then ride like a backpack atop its mother for an additional 6 months. Well, the species' first passion is actually giant armadillos. In the mid-2010s, he began to notice that it was anteaters, not rare and furtive dillos, whose carcasses littered Brazilian roadsides. And in 2017, he launched a formal investigation of the issue. Over 3 years, he and a small army of patrollers drove more than 50,000 miles, enough to circle the earth twice on four Brazilian roads, counting every dead creature they saw. Ultimately, his crew tallied more than 12,000 road-killed animals, among them caimans, C-A-I-M-A-N-S, capybaras, C-A-P-Y-B-A-R-I-S, crab-eating foxes, and 766 giant anteaters. And that alarming figure likely underestimates the true toll. Their research suggests that scavengers drag away roughly a quarter of anteater carcasses, and that more than half of all car-struck anteaters may stagger far from the shoulder to die, eluding surveyors. Yet Desby's team didn't just document a catastrophe. They glimpsed solutions. In addition to tallying roadkill, the group collared live anteaters with tracking devices and trailed them across the Cerrado. Each collared anteater was named for one of the project's collaborators or supporters. Jane got her moniker in honor of a beloved veterinarian. Although tagged anteaters often wandered lightly over the pavement, they also, on rare occasions, followed forested stream banks to bridges and cattle passages, which they then used to safely stroll beneath highways, appearing on camera traps that Desby has placed within these de facto underpasses. If highway authorities installed more passageways, he realized, with fences on either side to guide anteaters to their entrances, it might be enough to forestall the species' collapse. Such animal-friendly infrastructure is hardly a novel concept. Wildlife crossings and roadside fences have helped imperiled animals, from panthers in Florida to pathogens in Singapore, and ample research suggests that they dramatically reduce roadkill and reconnect fractured habitats. In the southeastern state of São Paulo, many highways are outfitted with underpasses for tapirs, T-A-P-I-R-S, pumas, P-U-M-A-S, capybaras, C-A-P-Y-B-A-R-A-S, and other animals, and an overpass allows golden lion tamarins, T-A-M-A-R-I-N-S, to frolic over four lanes of dense traffic in the country's Atlantic coast forest. Yet, when Desbies' team first approached government highway authorities in the southwestern state of Mato Grosso do Sul about amateur crossings, they found little appetite for spending millions of Brazilian reals on underpasses and fencing. "We had some major disagreements," Desbies acknowledges. The Anteater Conservation Program, which operates under the umbrella of the Brazil-based Wild Animal Conservation Institute, broke through by emphasizing human safety, a subject close to the heart of every transportation planner. In the United States, where the average deer collision costs society more than $8,000 in hospital bills, vehicle repairs, and other expenses, research suggests that many wildlife crossings are shrewd investments. A network of overpasses, underpasses, and fences allows in hospital bills, vehicle repairs, and other expenses. Research suggests that many wildlife crossings are shrewd investments.

with anteaters, tapirs, and other animals in São Paulo alone. DeBeese and his colleagues calculated that fences along anteater roadkill hotspots in Mato Grosso del Sul would pay for themselves within 10 years. The anteater conservation program even studiously changed the language it used to describe the problem from roadkill to collisions, a word that better connotes the danger to human life and property. Armed with these arguments, DeBeese and his collaborators have had more success, particularly on BR-262, a major two-lane highway that crosses the Cerrado and the Pantanal, P-A-N-T-A-N-A-L, the world's largest tropical wetland. Crushed animals are so ubiquitous on the notorious road that it's been dubbed the Highway of Death. Yet this high-speed thoroughfare is rapidly becoming safer. In 2025, the Brazilian Department of Transport Infrastructure and private contractors began retrofitting BR-262 for the sake of wildlife, an initiative that includes more than 100 miles of fencing at roadkill hotspots, 10 new wildlife underpasses, and the modification of dozens of existing bridges and culverts to make them more appealing to animals. 7 new rope bridges will reconnect the forest canopy for howler monkeys and other primates. With this project, we raise the bar for all sorts of highways in Brazil, says Fernanda Abra, a road ecologist and National Geographic explorer who founded Via Fauna, the company that designed the Highway of Death makeover. Abra hopes the plan will motivate other Latin American countries such as Colombia, Costa Rica, and Mexico, which have lately begun building crossings of their own. Brazil can be an inspiration for other countries here in Latin America, she says. Wildlife crossings and fences alone, for all their virtues, won't save giant anteaters. They can't prevent industrial agriculture from overrunning the Cerrado, nor protect wild animals from other threats, like dogs and fires. And some dangerous roads will inevitably remain unredressed. In December 2023, a female anteater was found dead on one of the many unfenced municipal roads in the southeastern state of Minas Gerais, G-E-R-A-I-S, a tragedy compounded by the helpless young pup clinging to her dead mother's fur. The pup, close to death herself, was transferred to CETA's Belo Horizonte, one center within Brazil's growing network of wildlife rehabilitation facilities equipped to care for anteaters, where she was named Cali, C-A-L-I, and fell under the rare care of Erika Procopio, a veterinarian and rehabber. Cali's prospects weren't bright. Her immune system weakened from stress. She developed a fungal infection and lost hair. Improbably, though, Cali hung on, accepting a special cocktail of vitamins, medications, and a blend of goat's milk and pet kibble. Yes, really, formulated by veterinarians. Eventually, she graduated into an open-air paddock and in the wild where Procopio and her colleagues expect her to thrive and reproduce. We have very high expectations, Procopio says. Jane, the tough young female orphaned by a car, has also flourished amid difficult circumstances. In November 2025, she fled her clear-cut eucalyptus grove, and in the dark of night, ventured onto the same highway that had claimed her mother's life. Jane survived the crossing and began to walk northeast in search of a vacant territory in which to someday

0: raise pups of her own. As of this spring, she had covered nearly 20 miles, no small accomplishment in a road-choked world. And that concludes the reading of this article. The next article I'm going to read is entitled, Ancient Polynesians Took a 1700-Year Break from Voyaging. This is why they returned to the sea. And it's written by Christina Larson, and our source is National Geographic. It reads as follows. The Polynesians were perhaps the ancient world's greatest sea voyagers. They crossed vast stretches of open ocean without maps, compasses, or other navigational instruments. Instead, they steered their double-hulled canoes, outfitted with sails woven from tree leaves, by observing the position of stars rising in the night sky, the flight paths of seabirds, and shifts in wind and wave directions. These skilled mariners traversed huge distances of the Pacific Ocean to discover and settle previously unoccupied islands separated by thousands of miles, including Easter Island and the Apalegos of Hawaii and New Zealand. Along the way, they spread their culture, oral histories, and mythology, as well as staple crops such as bananas and coconuts. They were making these absolutely amazing, breathtaking journeys, says David Sear, S-E-A-R, a National Geographic explorer and geographer at the University of Southampton in England. But the epic explorations were not continuous. Clues in the archaeological record indicate that there was a period lasting roughly 1,700 years during which the Polynesians stopped making long-distance ocean voyages. Then, around AD 900, they returned to the waters and began a new era of exploration and discovery. Scholars call this gap, quote, the long pause, close quote. But the reason behind the hiatus remains a mystery. Why did people who were able to expand so rapidly across islands suddenly come to a halt, says Patrick Kirch, K-A-R-C-H, an archaeologist who studies Polynesian history at the University of Hawaii at Manoa. And then, after more than 1,000 years, why did they expand again across the rest of the Pacific? Sear and his colleagues think they have found one answer to why the Polynesians re-entered the seas. The team analyzed ancient lake sediment from several Pacific islands to glean clues about past climate conditions. They found that rainfall patterns across the Pacific Ocean changed dramatically around 1,000 years ago. The Western Pacific islands, like Polynesians and barked from such as Samoa and Tonga, experienced at least 2 centuries of what Sear calls drying shocks, during which overall rainfall was dramatically reduced and punctuated by drought-like conditions that lasted for decades. Meanwhile, the Eastern Pacific Islands, which the Polynesians sailed toward, such as the Southern Cork Islands, the Society Islands, and the Marquesas Islands, saw lusher, more favorable growing conditions. That created the ideal circumstances for the Polynesians to venture out again, voyaging eastward into new and unknown horizons, and ultimately finding more hospitable soils. The canoe fleets may have been chasing the rains, says Sear, who published his team's findings in the Journal of Pacific Archaeology in spring. Kirch, who was not involved in the study, praises the work and says it shows essential new evidence of a period of dryness around the end of the long pause. He adds that the climatic shift was likely a significant prompt for the Polynesians to set sail again, launching epic ocean voyages. The renewed age of Polynesian exploration and discovery began around 1,000 years ago and lasted for about 300 years, between about AD 900 and AD 1250. It was roughly the same era when Vikings were expanding across Northern Europe, though the historic Polynesians traveled much further and created cultures that lost to this. Many factors have contributed to the end of the long pause, says Lisa Matuso-Smith, a biological anthropologist at the University of Otago in New Zealand, who was not involved in the study. A prior analysis of genetic data from Samoa has revealed rapid population growth around 1,000 years ago, which may have strained available food supplies, she says. Other experts have suggested that advances in canoe technology enabled safer and longer voyages, including difficult travel against the wind. One idea that scientists have long speculated, though never properly tested or examined, is the impact of climate shifts across the Pacific Ocean. Researchers already knew that around 1,000 years ago, sea surface temperature changes, with one side of the ocean warming up slightly more than the other, had shifted heavy bands of precipitation eastward. But how exactly the differences in rainfall showed up on the islands themselves has remained unclear until now. Secrets to the mud. There are no written records of rainfall from the Pacific Islands that date back 1,000 years, so scientists had to look for other indicators called proxies. They preserve clues. In the new research, the authors studied waxy plant remains and algae buried in mud. When it rains, water is sucked up by plant roots and pushed out into growing leaves. Some leaf wax and algal lipids can preserve details about ancient water droplets for hundreds of years, which scientists can use to infer how much rain originally fell. Imagine a rain cloud. Its water molecules are composed of hydrogen and oxygen atoms. Nearly all hydrogen atoms lack neutrons, though there is a minuscule percentage that have a single neutron, making them just a tiny bit heavy. When it rains, water molecules containing the heavier hydrogen atoms tend to condense and fall first, says Mark Pigball, P-A-A-P-L-E, an organic geochemist, also at the University of Southampton and a co-author of the new study. As rain continues, more of the lighter ones will fall. The ratio of these different water droplets gets encoded in leaf wax, he says. By analyzing that ratio, scientists can estimate roughly how much rain fell over a specific period, and they can see changes in rainfall by carbon dating other organic matter in the mud's sedimentary layers. For instance, the ideal mud looks like chocolate cake, dark, rich, and full of organic matter, said Papal. Wearing full mesh suits to shield themselves from mosquitoes, Sear, Papal, and their team traveled to several islands in both the western and eastern parts of the Pacific to collect undisturbed mud samples from the bottom of crater lakes. To preserve the long chronological record, these mud cores were stored in 13-foot-long plastic drain pipes and shipped back to their lab in England. The fun bit was going to get the mud, chasing the rain. Their analysis showed a clear pattern. In the period just before and after the new age of exploration began, the Western Islands the Peloponnesians sailed from experienced what Sear calls high amplitude climate shocks. These shocks, he adds, were the largest drying shocks in the past 1,500 years. While ancient Polynesians had adapted to survive short-term weather fluctuations, such as those produced during El Nino years, this new era brought intense drought phases, lasting decades, say, seer. On Samoa, one of the Western Pacific Islands considered a heartland of Polynesian culture, the reconstructed mean annual precipitation was around 64% lower 1,000 years ago compared to recent years, according to the team's algae-derived analysis, says Sears. That was probably a large contributing factor in the timing of the migrations east, says Sears. There's a tipping point where people decide to take a risk and start voyaging east again. Emily Milton, an environmental archaeologist at the Smithsonian Institution who was not involved in the study, praised the researchers for getting knee-deep in. It's really important that someone took the time to actually gather data and test the climate hypothesis, she says. The leaf, wax, and algae data show a pretty notable shift that supports their interpretation of the Western region being drier, she says. Matsu Smith at the University of Otago in New Zealand agrees. It's a very interesting and exciting addition to the debates about what happened, she says. This clear shift in rainfall looks like a significant part of the story. And that concludes the reading of National Geographic for this week. Until we meet again next week, please be well, be kind, and always stay curious.
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2: Hi, my name is Billy, and here is tonight's weather forecast for the Talking Information Center. This evening, there will be patchy fog, and then later, 30% chance of showers and patchy fog with degrees low around 63. The sun rose today at 6:22 a.m., the sun will set today at 6:57 p.m., the sun will rise tomorrow at 6:23 a.m. That's all the weather I have for today. I'm Billy giving you the weather for the Talking Information Center. Have a wonderful evening.
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3: And coming up next on the Talking Information Center, it's the Diabetes Update. Please stay tuned.

Good morning. This is Molly reading from Marshfield, Massachusetts. Today is September 9th, and I am going to be reading articles about diabetes. The first one is aptly called Diabetes. The source is the World Health Organization. Bullet points are: the number of people living with diabetes rose from 200 million in 1990 to 830 million in 2022. Prevalence has been rising more rapidly in low and middle income countries than in high income countries. More than half of people living with diabetes did not take medication for their diabetes in 2022. Diabetes treatment coverage was lowest in low and middle income countries. Diabetes causes blindness, kidney failure, heart attacks, stroke, and liver limb amputation. In 2021, diabetes and kidney disease due to diabetes caused over 2 million deaths. In addition, around 11% of cardiovascular deaths were caused by high blood glucose. A healthy diet, regular physical activity, maintaining a normal body weight, and avoiding tobacco use are ways to prevent or delay the onset of type 2 diabetes. Diabetes can be treated and its consequences avoided or delayed with diet, physical activity, medication, and regular screening and treatment for complications. Diabetes is a chronic disease that occurs either when the pancreas does not produce enough insulin or when the body cannot effectively use the insulin it produces. Insulin is a hormone that regulates blood glucose. Hyperglycemia, also called raised blood glucose or raised blood sugar, is a common effect of uncontrolled diabetes, and over time leads to serious damage to many of the body's systems, especially the nerves and blood vessels. In 2022, 14% of adults aged 18 years and older were living with diabetes, an increase from 7% in 1990. More than half, 59% of adults aged 30 years and over living with diabetes were not taking medication for their diabetes in 2022. Diabetes treatment coverage was lowest in low and middle income countries. In 2021, diabetes was the direct cause of 1.6 million deaths, and 47% of all deaths due to diabetes occurred before the age of 70 years. Another 530,000 kidney disease deaths were caused by diabetes, and high blood glucose causes around 11% of cardiovascular deaths. Since 2000, mortality rates from diabetes have been increasing. By contrast, the probability of dying from any one of the four main non-communicable diseases, cardiovascular diseases, cancer, chronic respiratory diseases, or diabetes between the ages of 30 and 70, decreased by 20% globally between 2000 and 2019. Symptoms of diabetes may occur suddenly. In type 2 diabetes, the symptoms can be mild and may take many years to be noticed. Feeling very thirsty, needing to urinate more often than usual, blurred vision, feeling tired, losing weight unintentionally. Over time, diabetes can damage blood vessels in the heart, eyes, kidneys, and nerves. People with diabetes have a higher risk of health problems, including heart attack, stroke, and kidney failure. Diabetes can cause permanent vision loss by damaging blood vessels in the eyes. Many people with diabetes develop problems with their feet from nerve damage and poor blood flow. This can cause foot ulcers and may lead to amputation. Type 1 diabetes, previously known as insulin-dependent juvenile or childhood onset, is characterized by deficient insulin production and requires daily administration of insulin. In 2017, there were 9 million people with type 1 diabetes, the majority of them
live in high-income countries. Neither its cause nor the means to prevent it are known. Type 2 diabetes affects how your body uses sugar, glucose, for energy. It stops the body from using insulin properly, which can lead to high levels of blood sugar if not treated. Over time, type 2 diabetes can cause serious damage to the body, especially nerve and blood vessels. Type 2 diabetes is often preventable. Factors that contribute to developing type 2 diabetes include being overweight, not getting enough exercise, and genetics. Early diagnosis is important to prevent the worst effects of type 2 diabetes. The best way to detect diabetes early is to get regular checkups and blood tests with a healthcare provider. Symptoms of type 2 diabetes can be mild. They may take several years to be noticed. Symptoms may be similar to those of type 1 diabetes, but are often less marked. As a result, the disease may be diagnosed several years after onset, after complications have already arisen. More than 95% of people with diabetes have type 2 diabetes. Type 2 diabetes was formerly called non-insulin dependent or adult onset. Until recently, this type of diabetes was seen only in adults, but it is now occurring increasingly frequently in children. Gestational diabetes is hyperglycemia with blood glucose values above normal, but below those of diagnostic diabetes. Gestational diabetes occurs during pregnancy. Women with gestational diabetes are at an increased risk of complications during pregnancy and at delivery. These women and possibly their children are also at increased risk of type 2 diabetes in the future. Gestational diabetes is diagnosed through prenatal screening rather than reported symptoms. Impaired glucose tolerance, IGT, and impaired fasting glycemia, IFG, are intermediate conditions in the transition between normality and diabetes. People with IGT or IFG are at high risk of progressing to type 2 diabetes, although this is not inevitable. Lifestyle changes are the best way to prevent or delay the onset of type 2 diabetes. To help prevent type 2 diabetes and its complications, people should reach and keep a healthy body weight. Stay physically active with at least 150 minutes of moderate exercise each week. Eat a healthy diet and avoid sugar and saturated fat. Do not smoke tobacco. Early diagnosis can be accomplished through relatively inexpensive testing of blood glucose. People with type 1 diabetes need insulin injections for survival. One of the most important ways to treat diabetes is to keep a healthy lifestyle. Some people with type 2 diabetes will need to take medicines to help manage their blood sugar levels. These can include insulin injections or other medicines. Some examples include metformin, sulfonylureas, sodium glucose cotransporters type 2 inhibitors. Along with medicines to lower blood sugar, people with diabetes often need medications to lower their blood pressure and statins to reduce the risk of complications. Additional medical care may be needed to treat the effects of diabetes, foot care to treat ulcers, screening and treatment for kidney disease, eye exams to screen for retinopathy, which causes blindness. WHO, the World Health Organization, aims to stimulate and support the adoption of effective measures for the surveillance, prevention and control of diabetes and its complications, particularly in low and middle income countries. To this end, WHO provides scientific guidelines for the prevention of major non-communicable diseases, including diabetes, develops norms and standards for
diabetes diagnosis and care, builds awareness on the global epidemic of diabetes, marking World Diabetes Day, November 14th, and conducts surveillance of diabetes and its risk factors. WHO launched the Global Diabetes Compact, a global initiative aiming for sustained improvements in diabetes prevention and care, with a particular focus on supporting low- and middle-income countries. Continuing, the next article is called A New Look at Brittle Diabetes. The source is the National Library of Medicine. Brittle diabetes was first used to describe a life disrupted by episodes of hypoglycemia or hyperglycemia. Early descriptions focused on small case reports of mostly young women with psychosocial instability, recurrent diabetic ketoacidosis, poor patient compliance, or maladaptation. We redefine brittle diabetes as occurring in four specific life stages, each with distinct characteristics and associated conditions resulting in severely erratic glycemic control and poor outcomes. Once identified, however, these factors can often be reversed or significantly mitigated. The first group includes younger patients with associated psychiatric diseases such as bulimia and depression, which require specific therapy and are treatable. A second group includes individuals who have another underlying medical condition resulting in disruption of insulin sensitivity or glucose utilization, which must be sought. A third group, the largest we believe, has geriatric type 1 diabetes and develops severe glycemic instability due to frailty, chronic renal failure, dementia, vision loss, loss of counterregulation, and other diseases of aging, which lead to unintentional emission of insulin, insulin dosing errors, and increasing insulin sensitivity. The fourth group, now seen around the world, suffers lack of insulin access and associated food insecurity. All four of these groups are described. The term brittle diabetes was first described by Woodyatt in 1934 to describe individuals with large, unexplained changes in blood glucose concentrations. Over the years, the definition evolved to characterize diabetes in a patient whose life was constantly disrupted by episodes of hypoglycemia or hyperglycemia. There have been many other subsequent definitions of brittle diabetes, noting lability of glycemia, frequent hospitalizations for diabetic ketoacidosis, DKA, or hypoglycemia, and often poor patient outcomes. In 1985, Shade and colleagues focused on the etiologies of severe disruptive glucose liability and noted that in 30 affected patients, 16 were found to have fictitious disease or malingering. The term thus took on tones of a largely maladaptive patient coping response. Brittle diabetes is still frequently noted by clinicians in a variety of clinical outpatient settings and often is included in hospital admission and discharge diagnoses, yet is actually a descriptive term and is not included in the classification of diabetes from either the American Diabetes Association or the World Health Organization. It is also not a form of atypical diabetes, as most individuals with brittle diabetes have either type 1 diabetes or severely insulin-deficient type 2 diabetes. Clearly, as our medical knowledge has expanded, the old descriptive terminology is outdated. While it is accurate to
consider these patients as having life-changing disruptions due to severe glycemic dysregulation, classifying them as brittle may feel condescending to many patients and their families. Furthermore, the term can convey a sense of patient blame or maladjustment, which may be either inaccurate or incomplete, and blunts a more appropriate impetus to search for treatable causes for this life-threatening condition and appropriate interventions to remedy it. In fact, most patients who have extreme difficulty controlling their diabetes have other conditions, sometimes undiagnosed, which may include mental health disorders, significant psychosocial stressors, a coexisting medical problem, or factors of age, transitions, and socioeconomic constraint. Thus, unstable diabetes control may be primary or secondary condition. Whatever the causal factors, these patients are at risk for many unfortunate consequences. Poor glycemic control with its complications, more emergency room and hospital admissions, strains on relationships, and greater healthcare utilization and diabetes distress. We find it helpful to separate these patients with brittle diabetes into four groups, which tend to cluster according to lifespan to some degree. The first group, as described by Shade, are often younger women who are DKA prone and have severe glycemic variability, usually due to psychosocial instability and or significant psychiatric disease and or some form of an eating disorder, which is often not being addressed. The second group would be those individuals who have another medical condition resulting in a major disruption of insulin sensitivity utilization or a nutritional disease causing insulin glucose mismatching. Identifying and treating coexisting morbidity can often resolve the lability of glycemia completely. The third group has emerged as individuals with type 1 diabetes, now living into older age and suffering various degrees of cognitive impairment and lifestyle transition, resulting in inability to self-manage their diabetes. Geriatric type 1 diabetes was rarely seen 30 years ago, but with the longer lifespans of these patients today, we frequently now see severe glycemic instability due to unintentional omission of insulin doses, confusion of insulin types and insulin amounts, dosing errors, or repeated insulin doses. Furthermore, this population can experience failures to accurately utilize self-glucose monitoring technologies and, due to coexisting impaired glucoregulatory responses, become highly prone to severe hypoglycemic emergencies. A final condition, which until recently was mostly seen in low-income countries, but now is seen around the world, is lack of insulin access in the United States due to cost and food insecurity. These patients also meet the definition of brittle diabetes due to the severe glycemic variability and incapacitation they experience repeatedly to the point of DKA. Each of these groups will be described. These are the patients similar to those first described with brittle diabetes in the classic report by Shade et al. Of the 16 patients described, 14 were reported to have either facetious disease or malingering, and were most often young women ranging in age from 8 to 33 years. In the Tattersall report, there was no difference in gender for those with recurrent DKA, but these investigators also noted a group with recurrent severe hypoglycemia. Indeed, they described a group called mixed brittleness with recurrent DKA and severe hypoglycemia. While
psychosocial stressors were usually the etiology of these hospital admissions, it is difficult to know how many in the severe hypoglycemic group had developed hypoglycemia unawareness, which is better understood and treated today. Adolescence and young adulthood are particularly challenging times for those with type 1 diabetes. Indeed, in the T1D exchange, the mean A1C for those 13 to 25 years of age was 9.3%. And for those not using continuous glucose monitoring, CGM, or insulin pump therapy, was 9.6%. Between 4 and 6% of these individuals had at least one episode of DKA or severe hypoglycemia during the 3 months before the survey. It has long been acknowledged that this age group often struggles with adherence to prescribed insulin regimens as they transition from childhood care to the requirements of self-care in adolescence and young adulthood. Indeed, the more complex regimens for T1D today are vastly different from the 1 to 2 injections of previous eras. By definition, this group meets the criteria for brittle diabetes. In the SHADE report, 18 of the 30 patients were in this age group. Thus, Vulgari notes when this population reports taking insulin doses of over 2.0 units, kilograms per day, medication non-adherence needs to be considered. However, there are still other reasons for severe insulin resistance in young type 1 diabetes. Puberty, chronic infection, steroid administration, hormonal contraceptives, and menstrual fluctuations are obvious examples. There are also age-related causes of hypoglycemia, including dieting, irregular food intake, fear of weight gain, transitions from family eating to self-provided meals, intensive exercise with sports participation, recreational activities, drugs and alcohol use, and occult eating disorders common in those with and without diabetes and the adolescent and young adult population. Severe mental health problems contribute to brittle diabetes in all age groups. Family dysfunction, eating disorders, and factitious diseases, particularly among healthcare professionals, and associated addictions to alcohol and drugs have all been described. The primary diabetes provider must have a high index of suspicion for these diagnoses, particularly eating disorders or factitious disease. And once a diagnosis is suspected, a prompt referral should be made to an experienced psychiatrist, psychologist, or medical social worker familiar with the interaction of mental health and acute and chronic diabetes management. It is important to note that most reports acknowledge the profound psychosocial problems that challenge all patients with diabetes. There was an assessment comparing 42 subjects with brittle diabetes, severe life-disrupting glycemic instability of any kind, and a case control group of 42 subjects with stable diabetes, matched for age, gender, years of education, and diabetes duration. Surprisingly, there were no differences noted in all primary symptoms dimensions and in the 3 global distress indices between the 2 groups. Those with brittle diabetes did show higher percentages of borderline, histrionic, and narcissistic personality disorders, however. These patients were older than those described in the Tattersall and SHADE reports.
Since it is difficult to define what constitutes a relatively subjective definition of life constantly disrupted by episodes of hypoglycemia or hyperglycemia, it is important to review epidemiologic data about repetitive DKA. In one report of 24,890 pediatric DKA admissions between 2004 and 2006, 20.3% were readmissions within 1 year of the first. How many of these would be considered to have brittle diabetes? It would be ideal to have a more objective definition of this diagnosis to identify those who could benefit from referral for appropriate psychological therapy. Treatment of these patients can be challenging and frustrating. Each case is different and requires creative strategies. Most important is referral to appropriate mental health providers, ideally knowledgeable in diabetes. In our experience, this often needs to include the entire family. In previous eras, these patients were admitted to the hospital for therapy, but that is not generally realistic now. There are reports of good results in the outpatient setting. The number of older adults with type 1 diabetes continues to increase. There are two reasons for this. First, life expectancy of those with type 1 diabetes continues to improve. Even prior to the development of human insulin and its analogs, home blood glucose monitoring, insulin pumps, and certainly CGM, life expectancy improved to 69 years if diagnosis occurred between 1965 and 1980. In addition, we are now seeing an increasing number of people with type 1 diabetes diagnosed in adulthood and surviving to advanced ages. One recent study shows 42% of newly diagnosed type 1 diabetes occurred between the ages of 31 to 60 years. It is not uncommon to see grandparents of children with type 1 diabetes develop the condition. Prime Minister Theresa May developed her type 1 diabetes at the age of 57 years, while comedian Jerry Lewis noted at the age of 90 that he had developed his type 1 diabetes late in his life. Type 1 diabetes can be difficult at any age, but self-management for elderly patients can be particularly challenging. Concerns with remembering to administer insulin or taking it twice are a common problem that can result in enough disruption to meet the criteria of brittle diabetes. As cognition declines with age, independent self-care of diabetes can become problematic for many. Often, emergency department admissions for an acute glycemic emergency require family members to become more involved in their elders' daily care. Inexperienced family members, caregivers, and even skilled nursing facility staff often find management of type 1 diabetes difficult, and they also make insulin errors. Mismatches of nutrition with insulin in terms both of dosing and timing are extremely common and a major cause of recurrent emergency room and hospital admissions in this group. Hypoglycemia is a major concern as in this age group as it is associated with more cardiovascular events and serious health outcomes. Using blinded CGM, older adults with type 1 diabetes, mean age 68 years, were found to be hypoglycemic, below 70 milligrams and 50 milligrams for a median of 91 and 32 minutes each day, respectively. Severe sequela of both short-term and long-term effects of hypoglycemia have led to newer guidelines for this age group and advise avoidance of hypoglycemia by increasing glycemic targets and up-adjusting alarm settings.
Fortunately, CGM has been shown to be efficacious in this age group when used properly, and in the United States, CGM is covered by Medicare for insulin-deficient patients meeting certain criteria. In the wireless innovation for seniors with diabetes mellitus, Wisdom study, 203 individuals with a median age of 68 years showed that when using real-time CGM hypoglycemic burden below 70 milligrams was reduced by 27 per day. Importantly, use of CGM was also found to result in less hypoglycemia below 54 milligrams and less severe hypoglycemia requiring the assistance of another person. Finally, while there is no consensus as to what degree of glycemic variability is ideal, let alone what degree results in brittle diabetes in the aged, those individuals using CGM had a coefficient of variation of 37% compared to 42% for those using blood glucose monitoring. It needs to be emphasized that despite the plethora of new tools, older patients with type 1 diabetes face specific challenges. Cognitive losses of all degrees, challenges with dexterity, loss of vision and hearing, frequent depression, often due to the loss of a spouse, partner, or other family members, chemotherapy regimens, and many other comorbidities can lead to frequent problems with day-to-day diabetes management. Skilled nursing facilities are often not equipped or prepared to manage individuals with such high daily medical needs. Given the explosion in the number of seniors with type 1 diabetes, we will be seeing in the next decade greater effort is required in preparing providers and our healthcare systems in managing brittle diabetes in this population. From a global viewpoint, lack of insulin access in low-income countries is a major cause of pediatric mortality. Technically, this could be considered brittle diabetes since it meets the definition of constant disruption of life, in this case due to hypoglycemia and DKA. While this is not what the Canadian discoverers of insulin envisioned almost 100 years ago, they would be even more appalled by the fact that insulin access and insecurity are now increasingly common and problematic in more affluent countries as well. A 2018 report from the nonprofit T1 International noted 26% of respondents from the United States acknowledged insulin rationing at least once in the previous year. Deaths from insulin rationing are not uncommon even in this high-income country, and it is unclear if the politicians will be able to rectify the problem. While the original descriptions of brittle diabetes did not include insulin insecurity, it unfortunately must be considered a cause today and an increasing challenge for both those in low-income and high-income nations globally. Food insecurity refers to the uncertain or limited access to adequate and safe foods and has had minimal attention compared to access to insulin. Not surprisingly, this is problematic in low-income countries, but also in low-income communities in the U.S. Food insecurity is associated with higher A1C levels in both type 1 and type 2 diabetes. For children whose parents are food insecure, there is a threefold increase in yearly hospitalizations compared to food insecure families. From this report, it isn't clear if this is for DKA or hypoglycemia.
But given that higher prevalence, most would agree that this meets the definition of brittle diabetes. Food and medication insecurity often coexist. So a child or adult with type 1 diabetes in this situation is particularly challenged. Since this is not a typical screening topic for clinicians, for many reasons, including time required, it is difficult to intervene for the most vulnerable patients. Still, for many parents of children with diabetes, having the ability to discuss this sensitive topic is appreciated. For others, the stigma and judgment by clinicians make it difficult to have an honest discussion. This is an area that needs more effort and research as to how it contributes to brittle diabetes and how it can be prevented. Physicians have been classifying diabetes as brittle for decades to indicate a condition of instability of glycemic control requiring frequent hospitalizations and causing impaired quality of life at economic cost. The true prevalence of this diagnosis by the definition of life constantly disrupted by episodes of hypoglycemia or hyperglycemia is unknown, but many clinicians see patients like this. It is interesting to note that in the past 20 years, there are only 198 PubMed references about brittle diabetes, suggesting this is not a common clinical challenge. However, considering all four groups described, the rising incidence of adolescent and young adult mental illnesses and the increasing prevalence of older adults with type 1 diabetes and insulin food insecurity, brittle diabetes promises to increase in the future, provides an algorithmic approach to brittle diabetes. Overall, approach to the treatment of brittle diabetes divided into the four groups. ADKA and hypoglycemia due to psychological diseases. B, severe glucose variability due to medical condition. C, geriatric type 1 diabetes. D, insulin and food insecurity. CGM equals continuous glucose monitoring. It is difficult to quantitate the degree of glucose instability between the four groups or between individuals. One's degree of glucose variability, no matter the etiology, is to a large degree dependent on endogenous insulin secretion. If someone with type 1 diabetes and no C-peptide secretion misses insulin injections frequently, glucose levels will surge to high levels and ketosis could potentially develop. Alternatively, someone with type 2 diabetes and significant endogenous insulin production under these same circumstances would not have such dramatic consequences. Similarly, someone with severe insulin resistance requiring hundreds of units of insulin daily may not have the glycemic variability as seen in the more common type 1 diabetes, but under the right circumstance would be more prone to hospitalization for a hypoglycemic emergency. Perhaps the term brittle diabetes will eventually be of historical interest only and be replaced by more accurate descriptions as unstable or dangerous diabetes, or better yet, by more accurate and specific etiologies. But no diagnosis, no matter what the etiology, should be associated with a disdainful connotation. Patients with brittle diabetes are not failing. They are suffering, and they are at great risk. It may be our medical care that is failing to help, to recognize, and to effectively address those unique scenarios of diabetes that are complex but potentially very suffering, and they are at great risk. It may be our medical care that is failing to help, to recognize, and to effectively address those unique

diabetes at any point along the lifespan is often preventable, curable, or both. While the nomenclature changes, we now have enough understanding about the various etiologies of unstable diabetes to appropriately identify, diagnose, and treat these patients more successfully than previously. Some of our treatments will be mostly medical, while others must be psychiatric and social, and in some cases, political and financial. Insulin access and food insecurity, solutions must be sought. The hope is that brittle diabetes should someday disappear. This article is called What is Resistant Starch and How Does It Impact Glucose? Source is Levels Metabolic Insights. This special kind of starch that resists digestion has several health benefits and can be part of a blood sugar-friendly diet. Resistant starch is a type of starch that resists digestion, so it does not raise blood sugar as much as other starches. There are five types of resistant starch found naturally in foods like oats and bananas, or created by cooking and then cooling starchy foods. Eating resistant starch improves insulin sensitivity and promotes good gut bacteria that produce compounds that enhance metabolic health. Research shows intake of 15 to 60 grams of resistant starch per day can lower insulin levels after meals and increase insulin sensitivity over time. People can add more resistant starch to their diets by eating unripe bananas, oatmeal, and legumes, or by cooking and cooling starchy foods like rice or potatoes. Eating fewer starchy foods like potatoes, bread, and rice is conventional wisdom for people trying to lose weight or optimize their glucose levels. That's because starch is a carbohydrate that consists of numerous glucose units joined by bonds. When we eat certain starches, enzymes break down those bonds into glucose, which impacts our blood sugar levels. Some starches, like those found in potatoes, are higher on the glycemic index, which means they break down more easily, leading to faster uptake of glucose and a potential blood sugar spike. But not all starch is created equal. Certain types can actually be part of a glycemic-friendly diet. Resistant starch has a unique molecular makeup, either naturally or as the result of heating and cooling, that helps us digest it differently than other starches, so it doesn't lead to the same blood sugar spikes after meals. In fact, research shows resistant starch can have several health benefits, including improved insulin sensitivity and increased satiety, so you feel less hungry. Since we don't digest resistant starch, a food's glucose isn't rapidly released into the bloodstream, and we don't see a significant blood sugar spike. The effects of resistant starch vary depending on the dose and type. Here are the mechanisms involved and how to reap the benefits by adding this unique ingredient to your own diet. Resistant starch is a type of starch that cannot be broken down by the digestive system. It's resistant to digestion. Unlike other starches, which get digested in the small intestine and broken down into sugar, resistant starch passes through the small intestine unchanged. More on why below. It then ferments in the colon, where it feeds the friendly gut bacteria there, so it can be classified as a form of fiber. These are the five types of resistant starch. Type 1 is found in legumes, seeds, and whole grains that cannot be digested because it is bound within the cell walls. Type 2 is a naturally occurring resistant starch found in some foods such as unripe bananas, plantains, raw potatoes, Jerusalem artichokes, and lentils.

0: Type 3 is produced when certain starchy foods like rice and potatoes are cooked and then cooled before eating. This type of starch is also called retrograde starch. Type 4 is an artificial resistant starch created using chemical processes. Type 5 is a starch that is classically manufactured by heating and cooling certain starches with certain fats, thereby changing their structure and making them resistant to digestion. Note that the same food can have different types of resistant starch, and the amount can change depending on how food is prepared. In addition to the metabolic benefits of resistant starch, studies suggest it promotes good bacteria in the gut microbiome, helping reduce inflammation in the colon and improve digestive health. Researchers have even looked into whether resistant starch can help reduce the risk of colon cancer. Research shows eating resistant starch can improve insulin sensitivity. One study found that overweight or obese men who ate 15 to 30 grams of resistant cornstarch per day for 4 weeks experienced significant improvement in insulin sensitivity compared to men who ate non-resistant starch. In fact, the study found the magnitude of the increase in insulin sensitivity is similar to that observed with weight loss, approximately 10% of body weight. Another study included 10 normal weight and 10 overweight female participants and found that moderate amounts of resistant starch, about 6.5 grams, were associated with lower insulin levels in both groups in the 2 hours following meals. Other research shows a similar effect in people with metabolic syndrome. A study published in the journal Diabetic Medicine looked at 20 people with insulin resistance who were either given 40 grams of supplemental resistant starch to eat per day for 12 weeks or a placebo. The resistant starch group saw a 19% increase in insulin sensitivity on average, while those who received the placebo saw a 14% decrease. In 44 food logs from Levels members that clearly delineated fresh starch versus cold starch, members saw an average of 10 milligrams lower glucose response with the cooled starch. So what accounts for the effects of resistant starch on blood glucose? We can think about this relationship in two ways. First, in the short term, after a meal, and the long run, when resistant starch is a consistent part of our diet. When we eat other types of starch, enzymes in our small intestine break down the starch into glucose for energy. But since we don't digest resistant starch, the food's glucose isn't rapidly released into the bloodstream. Therefore, we don't see a significant blood sugar spike. What exactly makes resistant starch resist digestion depends on the type. In type 1 resistant starches, for example, the starch is physically inaccessible because it's inside fibrous cell walls that don't break down easily. Type 2 resistant starches are also naturally occurring and intrinsically resistant because of a molecular structure that's compact and tightly packed together, limiting the access of digestive enzymes. Many forms of type 2 resistant starch contain higher amylose, which has more complex molecular surfaces that slow enzymatic digestion. Type 3 becomes less digestible because of molecular changes that happen as a result of heating and cooling. Inside starch, molecules are ordered in complex structures called granules. When these types of starch get heated in water, the granules swell and deform into a paste. This process is called gelatinization, and the reforming of the starch structure after cooling is called retrogradation. The extent of each of these processes affects the digestibility of starch granules. The more deformed they get, the more resistant they are to digestion. Types 4 and 5 are more resistant through chemical or other processing that changes the molecular structure. In the long term, eating resistant starch over time improves how the body responds to insulin. Research shows that when resistant starch ferments in the colon, it produces short-chain fatty acids, SCFAs, such as acetate, propionate, and butyrate. Acetate, in particular, is known to inhibit the breakdown of fat tissue, so elevated levels of this short-chain fatty acid lead to a decrease in circulating free fatty acid concentrations. This is important because high circulating free fatty acid concentrations are associated with decreased insulin sensitivity. In other words, lower levels of free fatty acids mean improved insulin sensitivity. Research are also looking at how resistant starch impacts gene expression in fat tissues, which may affect how fat is stored in the body, keeping it out of other areas where it can do harm, such as the muscles, liver, kidneys, pancreas, and the heart. There is no official recommendation for daily intake of resistant starch. In research studies, health benefits have been seen with consumptions of 15 to 60 grams per day. Food labels do not list an amount of resistant starch content, so it is not always easy to determine. Still, for context, research shows 100 grams, about 3.5 ounces, of oatmeal flakes contain around 3.6 grams of resistant starch, while many legumes have between 1 and 5 grams per 100-gram serving. Another way to think of resistant starch intake is in the context of fiber intake, recommended to be about 25 to 38 grams a day. Since it is basically a form of fermentable fiber, or fiber that is eaten by good bacteria in the colon, resistant starch appears to produce more healthy butyrate than typical soluble fiber, so it's a helpful addition to your diet beyond your regular sources of fiber. In general, resistant starch appears to be well tolerated at 45 grams per day with few gastrointestinal side effects. Eating more than can lead to uncomfortable symptoms of gas and bloating. According to a study published in the Journal of Nutrition, adults in the United States consume about 4 grams of resistant starch per day. Research shows Europeans tend to get 3 to 6 grams of resistant starch per day, while people in China get around 15 grams per day. Some countries in Africa consume 20 to 30 grams of resistant starch daily. Americans could benefit from adding more resistant starch to their diets. Some steps you can take to do this include: eat foods that naturally contain type 2 resistant starch, such as unripe bananas, plantains, legumes, oats, and cashews. Note that this type of resistant starch decreases with eating, so avoid cooking these items unless you plan on cooling them before eating. Instead of cooking oatmeal, for example, make overnight oats by soaking them in milk or non-dairy milk overnight in the fridge. Also, note that once a banana ripens, the starch changes to regular starch. Heat and cool certain foods to increase resistant starch. In foods that contain type 2 and type 3 resistant starch, such as rice or potatoes, It's the heating and subsequent cooling that changes the molecular structure to make the starch more resistant. Once you've reheated and cooled, reheating does not lessen the resistant starch. Incorporate supplemental resistant starch into your food. 1 to 2 teaspoons of supplemental starch, such as potato starch or green banana flour, can be sprinkled into your food. Note that these supplements are made with type 2 resistant starch, which lessens with heat, so add it just before eating, not while cooking. Also, introduce these supplemental starches slowly into your diet to minimize potential GI distress. This might possibly be my last article. This is entitled, Receiving Low Glucose Alerts Improves Diabetic Drivers' Safety on the Road. The source is Nagoya University. A Japanese study conducted by a team from Nagoya University Graduate School of Medicine found that the use of continuous glucose monitoring, CGM, devices equipped with sensors that alert diabetics when their blood sugar level drops can potentially make diabetic drivers safer on the road. Those who used such devices had a lower incidence of low blood sugar and reported increased confidence in driving. The findings were published in Diabetes Research and Clinical Practice. Patients treated for diabetes sometimes experience periods of low blood sugar, known as hypoglycemia. While managing hypoglycemia in a controlled environment, such as in the patient's home, it is relatively straightforward. It may occur when doing complex tasks like driving. At its worst, hypoglycemia causes impaired judgment, leading to traffic accidents. To help diabetic people manage their glucose levels, CGM devices are used. CGM are equipped with sensors placed on the skin that monitor glucose levels and emit sound and vibration cues to alert diabetics when their glucose levels fall below a threshold level. The study, led by doctors Takeshi Inoue and Hiroshi Arima, aimed to evaluate the effectiveness of CGM equipped with low glucose alerts for preventing hypoglycemia in insulated treated drivers with diabetes. The participants underwent 2 4-week periods, an alert period where they used a CGM with the low glucose alert active, and a no alert period where the CGM was used without the low glucose alert function. They found that the incidence of hypoglycemia while driving was markedly lower during the alert period than during the no alert period, suggesting that the use of a CGM reduced the risk of a hypoglycemic incidence, potentially making driving safer. Moreover, almost two-thirds of the participants, 63%, said that the low glucose alerts increased their confidence while driving. CGM with low glucose alerts can potentially reduce the risk of hypoglycemia for insulin-treated drivers, Arima said. By monitoring glucose levels by CGM, most hypoglycemic attacks could be avoided even when driving. Such systems are expected to make driving safer for people with diabetes. All right, people, I'm finishing up just in time. I hope you enjoyed these articles. Signing off.
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2: Hi, my name is Billy, and here is tonight's weather forecast for the Talking Information Center. This evening, there will be patchy fog, and then later, 30% chance of showers and patchy fog with decrease low around 63. The sun rose today at 6:22 a.m. The sun will set today at 6:57 p.m. The sun will rise tomorrow at 6:23 a.m. That's all the weather I have for today. I'm Billy giving you the weather for the Talking Information Center. Have a wonderful evening.
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6: Good morning and welcome to the Talking Information Center. Today is Sunday, September 13th, and we have today's reading of the Boston Globe being read to you by John and Cosette. Good morning.
7: Good morning, Billy, and good morning to everyone. On Campuses, a Split Screen on Climate for Free Speech by Mike Damiano at Globe Staff. In the upheaval that followed the Gaza protests on college campuses and the Trump administration's subsequent attacks on universities, school administrators confronted a thorny challenge: how to get students and professors to speak freely when they have reason to fear the consequences. Two Boston area universities have produced strikingly different responses. Harvard University undertook a multi-year experiment in remaking campus speech norms with top-down reforms, resulting in what students and professors describe as a kind of thaw on campus where tensions over politics, ideology, and speech had thrust it into an acrimonious national debate. Conversely, some students and professors at Northeastern University complain their administrators have taken the opposite approach, to the detriment of this free speech climate on campus. As one professor put it, a vacuum of leadership has led to a chilling effect on campus, with students and staff afraid the administration won't support them if they say something controversial. These disparate scenarios, based on interviews with faculty and students on both campuses, are also borne out in new rankings by the Foundation for Individual Rights and Expression, a national legal group that assesses colleges based on the climate for speech on campus. Harvard, once dead last in fire's eyes, shot up in its new rankings, while Northeastern has tumbled to nearly the bottom in the past 2 years. By its stature alone, Harvard would be in the national spotlight, particularly after the student protests over the Israel-Hamas war swept through college campuses. But its efforts to improve the climate for speech predates the second Trump administration's bitter fights against schools it deems intolerant to all but leftist ideology. Harvard leaders have told students to stiffen their spines and expect to encounter viewpoints that discomfort or even offend them. They have nudged teaching fellows and professors to keep their personal politics out of the classroom, and they have sought to foster campus events that help students bridge ideological and cultural divides. The result, according to interviews with members of the campus community, is significantly less tension and fear over speech controversies as students regain the muscle memory to engage in difficult discussions and debate. Once fiercely critical of Harvard, the FIRE group says this is not just happy talk. After ranking last in the two previous years, Harvard leapt into a respectable 71st out of 261 schools in the new results released just last week. Notably, Harvard's leap in the rankings was largely the result of FIRE student surveys, the group's chief researcher said, and not because Harvard gamed the scoring rubric with toothless policy changes. Sean Stevens, who oversaw the study, said the biggest change was that Harvard students expressed far more confidence than in past years that the university's leader would defend their speech rights. Meanwhile, some students and professors at Northeastern University allege their school's leaders have taken a hands-off approach to speech issues since cracking down on a pro-Palestinian protest encampment more than 2 years ago. It is a curious charge. Generally, speech advocates want administrators to stay out of the way. But the argument today at Harvard and Northeastern is that to restore open discourse and vigorous debate, university leaders must lead the way. I would say that maybe the administration hasn't outright caused the issue, but they have also exacerbated the issue by not listening to any of the solutions, said Valentina Mogdaham, whose student group, Educational Freedom Project, has pushed Northeastern to adopt speech protections. The NU faculty member who spoke of a chilling effect said all students of all political stripes still seem hesitant to speak out. It turns into either one group feels supported and the other doesn't, or it turns into silence, the faculty member said, speaking on condition of anonymity out of fear for her position as a non-tenure-track professor. In FIRE's rankings, Northeastern dropped to nearly the bottom during the past 2 years. In its surveys, students said they do not feel comfortable disagreeing with professors or expressing controversial views on campus. In a separate survey analyzed by the Faculty Senate's Academic Freedom Committee, 61% of faculty members said they were not confident that Northeastern's leaders would protect a speaker's right to express controversial views. Michael Armini, a Northeastern spokesperson, said these critiques are baseless and that the school's commitment to academic freedom is steadfast. Not a week goes by that we don't hear about some outside pressure group making up a report card or ranking, he said. He pointed to numerous university policies protecting free expression, including this line in the Student Code of Conduct. It is recognized that all members of an academic community, individually and collectively, have a right to express their views publicly on any issue. Moreover, in a recent interview with the school paper, Northeastern University's president, Joseph Aoun, emphatically endorsed an open climate where campus members can express and debate difficult opinions. FIRE itself has faced its share of criticism for its methodology ranking campus speech, that its scoring system can be subjective, and its dinging of schools can feel arbitrary. I don't know if it's even directionally right, Ethan Hurst, a Tufts University political scientist who generally supports FIRE's advocacy, said of the college rankings. At Harvard, recent graduate Ari Cohn said when she arrived as a freshman in 2021, she expected an intellectually diverse and stimulating environment, but instead found classmates afraid to disagree and an unofficial blacklisting system. People would talk about them and say, oh, I hear this person is weird or conservative or just unaware of the prevailing views, Cohn said, and then they wouldn't be invited to parties or into clubs. Such informal speech surveillance, she said, took on outsized proportion given what preoccupies students, their careers. Far more Harvard students are worried about landing a job in finance, consulting, or some other profession than policing their classmates' speech. But if getting into the consulting club was important, then steering clear of controversy was the prudent move. Discouraged, Cohn took a gap year and spent the summer in a program run by the Conservative American Enterprise Institute that brought together students from across the ideological spectrum. She found herself having dinners with a Catholic integralist and a political Marxist. I didn't know real people could have these views, Cohn, who describes herself as left of center, said. I had the summer of my life, but she had to leave Harvard to get it. Cohn, now a research fellow at Harvard, said the climate has shifted. It's hard to evaluate the counterfactual, but I can confidently say that Harvard has many more student spaces that have the intellectual diversity and rigor that I found at AEI and longed for in my first year, she said. Edward Hall, a philosophy professor involved in the push for greater intellectual openness, said classroom debate withered during the 2010s. He attributed much of this to social media. Students, he said, were afraid to put a foot wrong during a classroom debate lest they be shamed on social media. Harvard leaders have tried to access these concerns and, by some measures at least, have made progress. They have pushed for rules for campus events and classrooms requiring participants to promise not to disclose after the fact who said what. That gives students confidence to argue unpopular views, perhaps ones they don't even hold, without fear of repercussions, Harvard professors said. Freshmen are now reminded during orientation to expect vigorous debate. Harvard has trained teaching fellows to manage contentious classroom discussions, funded student-led events meant to bridge ideological and cultural divides, and is recruiting professors representing viewpoints that are scarce at Harvard. Some of these stem from a report on open inquiry and constructive dialogue, commissioned by Harvard's president, Alan M. Garber, in 2024, one of Harvard's responses to controversies following the October 7, 2023 Hamas attack on Israel. Among those policies were rules governing student protests that remain on the books and that some consider affronts to speech rights. But FIRE supports many of Garber's other measures. In its most recent rankings, it favorably cited Harvard's policy of institutional neutrality, which discourages university leaders from taking public positions on contentious issues, among others, for contributing to a more open environment. Stevens, FIRE's chief researcher, credits Garber with changing Harvard's posture. I think since he's taken over the leadership, the stance, and the climate, the way they've approached free speech has shifted in a positive direction, he said. He said the sentiment reflected in its surveys could be the result of students seeing the university's leaders standing up for academic independence while facing President Trump last year. The picture that emerged from Northeastern was almost the opposite. Students told FIRE they did not feel the administration would back them in a speech controversy, and many expressed discomfort expressing controversial ideas. FIRE also docked the university for not adopting certain speech protections the group favors. The Faculty Senate and the student government have also called on Northeastern to adopt the Chicago Principles, guidelines aimed at protecting the expression of controversial views on campus. Notably, Harvard had also declined to adopt these principles. Magadam, the student group leader, said she bumped into NU President Awon last week after a campus festival. What's the plan from the administration to actually follow through and implement changes the faculty and students clearly want? She recalled asking him. His response was that, you have to live it. You have to live free speech. Speak your mind, Magadam recalled. He said that he hopes students feel like we can speak freely on campus, but the reality is, and the data has shown, that's not the case. It's a curious moment, a campus activist asking for an administrator to get more involved with campus speech. But it echoes a complaint that NU leaders operate at too far a remove. After Northeastern students raised concerns about transparency in the university's governance and protections for free speech and peaceful demonstration, the Boston City Council convened a hearing in March. There, Northeastern students called on the administration to spell out what it would do if ICE came to campus, a nod to speech issues because foreign students are hesitant to express their views for fear of reprisal from the Trump administration. Back then, they also complained that the student newspaper had been unable to interview Awon for several years, despite multiple requests. Awon has since granted the paper an interview in which he said he favors vigorous campus debate. I can diverge from you, you can diverge from me, but we can sit down and talk without vilifying each other, he said.
8: In Vermont, new refugees touch a nerve. This is by Paul Heintz of the Globe staff. Dateline Brattleboro, Vermont. When Andre Murray and his family learned last year that the Trump administration planned to welcome him and other white South Africans as refugees, he was curious but confused. Initially, when we saw it, we were like, this is strange, he said. Like, why would someone try to protect the white guy? But like many Afrikaners, white South Africans, generally of Dutch descent, Murray was fed up with his country's crime, corruption, and in his view, discrimination against its white minority. It's a lawless place, he said. So after applying for the refugee resettlement program, Murray and 54 other Afrikaners ended up in, of all places, one of the most liberal towns in one of the most liberal states in the U.S. Although it is overwhelmingly white, Brattleboro, much like the rest of Vermont, generally reviles the very policies that brought Murray here. President Trump's decision to end refugee programs for people of color and instead admit the descendants of those who controlled South Africa during apartheid. That's led to a bit of awkwardness in a place that prides itself on its welcoming ways. It's tricky, I'll put it that way, acknowledged Joe Wea, a Liberian refugee who now runs Brattleboro's resettlement program. For decades, refugees were typically placed in northwest Vermont, around Burlington, where much of the state's population lives. But in 2021, business leaders in Brattleboro decided to establish a resettlement program in this town of 12,000 near the border with Massachusetts and New Hampshire. They saw it as an opportunity to address troubling economic trends, a stagnant and aging population that could not fill local jobs. Plus, it would bring diversity to a town that was more than 92% white. The decision coincided with the United States' precipitous withdrawal from Afghanistan. Over the next 4 years, around 650 Afghans moved to Vermont, many to Brattleboro, Bennington, and surrounding towns along the southern border of the state, according to the Vermont Afghan Alliance. The community responded beautifully, said Paul Gallagher, co-chair of the Brattleboro-based St. Michael's Episcopal Church Refugee Ministry, which organized volunteers to support new arrivals. But the day Trump returned to office last year, he suspended the refugee resettlement program, which had brought more than 100,000 people to the U.S. the previous year, largely from impoverished, war-torn, majority Muslim nations. Weeks later, the president granted a single exception for Afrikaners, who he said were victims of white genocide, a widely debunked claim. It was malicious because it was just so false, Gallagher said. They do not meet the definition of a refugee. Higher powers seem to agree. In May 2025, the Episcopal Church announced it would no longer work with the federal government to resettle refugees, citing the preferential treatment Afrikaners would receive over others. Gallagher's local ministry followed suit, deciding not to sponsor any Afrikaner families moving to Brattleboro. The agencies charged with finding homes and jobs for refugees faced a tougher decision because their funding is tied to the number of people they resettle. If we had said no, we would be shut down and could not serve the folks who are already here, said Wea, director of ECDC Vermont, which resettles refugees in the southern part of the state. That would have undermined everything. The hope is to keep it going and that one day things are going to change. By the end of September, Wea expects his group to have resettled as many as 70 Afrikaners in Brattleboro. Another 38 have been placed in northwest Vermont with support from another agency, the U.S. Committee for Refugees and Immigrants, according to Zizi Raswama, its director of refugee services. Over the last year, a total of about 12,900 refugees have been resettled throughout the U.S., according to the State Department, and most of them are from South Africa. Jack Rossiter Munley, who previously ran ECDC's Vermont office in Bennington, said he believes the resettlement agencies were wrong to take part in what he views as a discriminatory policy. By participating in that program, you're signing on to an ideological project through the highest levels of the federal government rather than living out your community's values, he said, calling the policy deeply hurtful to the non-Afrikaner refugees in Vermont whose family members are still stranded abroad. Among them are Afghans who qualified for a special visa program designed for those who supported the U.S. government during its 20-year war in their country and faced retaliation when the Taliban return to power in 2021. That program continued through much of last year, but Trump suspended it in November after an Afghan visa holder was charged with shooting two National Guard soldiers in Washington, D.C., killing one of them. I would say the vast majority of Afghans who resettled in Vermont are here without family members, said Ellen Yount, executive director of the Vermont Afghan Alliance. It's heartbreaking. The Trump administration's Afrikaners-only policy is plainly racial discrimination, according to Mevlud Akay-Alp, senior staff attorney for the International Refugee Assistance Program, which has sued to reverse it. She pointed to guidance from a senior State Department official that it is intended only for white people. Tracy Dolan, director of the State Refugee Office, said she found Trump's changes to the program shocking, but she has urged community groups to nevertheless support Afrikaners who arrive in Vermont. We need to welcome everyone who comes through, even when they come through a federal policy that we don't agree with, she said. Five Afrikaners who spoke with the Globe said their moves to Brattleboro had been largely positive. They quickly found work and apartments and were connecting with one another at the occasional braai, the South African equivalent of a barbecue. The people are just so amazing, said Morn Breitenbach, who moved from Cape Town to Brattleboro in June. They're all very accepting, very friendly, very approachable, willing to help. Breitenbach, 51, has a full-time job as a safety officer at the local high school and a part-time job as a dispatcher at the county sheriff's department. Finding work was one of the easiest things, he said. The culture is not very different from the Afrikaner culture back home. I didn't find it really hard to adjust. Those who spoke described similar reasons for applying for refugee status. Letitia Nell, who lived in a rural region near South Africa's border with Eswatini, said her house was robbed and her husband denied a promotion because he's white. So the family, which includes two 17-year-olds and an 8-year-old, moved to Vermont in June. The reason I came here is for the children, Nell said. In South Africa, I don't see any future for them. Indeed, the country has among the highest rates of violent crime in the world. But according to the Institute for Security Studies, a Pretoria-based research organization, white South Africans are statistically less at risk than other racial groups. About half the country's murders take place in just 12% of its precincts, most of which are predominantly black. We're not saying these people don't have horrific tales to tell, said Lizette Lancaster, head of the Institute's Justice and Violence Prevention Program. We're just saying they're not necessarily more aggrieved or more targeted than others. Breitenbach said she had been alarmed by stories he'd heard. Had been alarmed by stories he'd heard about gangs raiding farms at night and torturing and killing their occupants. Trump and his former advisor, South African native Elon Musk, have invoked similar stories in arguing that there is a white genocide taking place in the country. But farm murders account for just 0.2% of the overall murder rate, according to the Institute for Security Studies, and are generally motivated by robbery, not racial animus. All the evidence shows that it's not a real thing, Lancaster said of the white genocide allegation. Lancaster, who is herself an Afrikaner, said she understands that it can be difficult for those who used to belong to a privileged minority to reckon with their new status in a post-apartheid South Africa. The country's black economic empowerment policies do, by definition, give black employees and businesses a leg up. But white Afrikaners nevertheless remain disproportionately more advantaged than their black counterparts due to persistent disparities in wealth and education, she said. In Lancaster's view, Afrikaners do not meet the United Nations definition of a refugee, a person forced to flee their country due to persecution, war, or violence. There's no evidence to suggest that they're particularly targeted, she said. Brattleboro's Afrikaners appear ambivalent about the term refugee. By definition, I am, Breitenbach said, but I don't feel like one. He took a circuitous route to refugee status, having lived in Dubai and worked for Emirates Airline for more than two decades. Only after he reached the mandatory retirement age of 50 did he apply for the refugee program and return to South Africa for 6 months as his application was being processed. Murray and his wife, Barbara Lugar, said they're doing fine financially when they left home in a rural area outside Pretoria with their 18-year-old daughter. They owned a house and two cars. Lugar, 47, worked for a company that built armored vehicles, and Murray, 36, worked in IT. But they haven't yet sold their home and couldn't bring much with them to Brattleboro. It's like starting from scratch, Lugar said. She said she didn't feel like a refugee until a week after arriving in Vermont, when it dawned on her that the crime she was accustomed to was not present here. It's so strange to be somewhere where you're safe, she said. After I got here, I realized that it wasn't normal to live like we lived. Murray said he sees himself as a refugee because he's so far from home, but he avoids labeling himself as such when he meets new people. I'm trying to assimilate as much as possible, he said. I guess I just want to be treated the same way everybody else is treated here. I don't need any special treatment. Still, he doesn't think much of those who suggest Afrikaners shouldn't qualify for refugee status. He doesn't think much of those people. I'd invite them to go live in South Africa for 6 months, he said. Lugar has met Afghan refugees in classes she's taken in town. She said she sympathizes with their plight and thinks their loved ones, too, should qualify for refugee status. I think it should be open to everybody to make it fair to have a chance, she said. Everybody should have a chance to make their life better.
7: Attack that closed key Saudi pipeline is blamed on Iran-backed militias in Iraq. By Julia Frankel, Kasim Abdul-Zahra, and Kara Anna at the Associated Press, Dateline Baghdad. Iraq's government raised Saturday to contain the fallout after Iran-backed militias were accused of attacking a key Saudi oil pipeline, shutting down the top global oil producer's alternative to the Iranian-threatened Strait of Hormuz. Through an umbrella group of Iran-backed militias in Iraq denied their involvement. Iraq's government confirmed the attacks had originated from its territory, pledged to investigate, and dismissed two senior officials. The attack on the east-west pipeline came as Iran-backed Houthi rebels in Yemen put further pressure on neighboring Saudi Arabia and its shipping, reaching the Bab el-Mandeb Strait at the southern end of the Red Sea, through which about 12% of global trade passes. Regional officials have told the Associated Press that the Houthis and the Iraqi militias recently coordinated attacks on Saudi oil facilities, which led Saudi Arabia and the United States to bomb Iranian-backed militias in Iraq in July. As the latest events threaten even higher global oil prices, after 6 months of war, President Trump said Iran was probably responsible for the pipeline attack, but tried to calm concerns. The Houthis called us, and they don't want to fight with us, Trump said. They would much prefer not having us involved, and they're letting most ships go through, he said. His administration has had discussions with the Houthis, but the White House didn't say when. His administration engaged in at least one round of talks in May 2025. We are not in war with Saudi Arabia, and the Houthis have their own problems, Iranian President Massoud Pezeshkian told India Today TV on the sidelines of the BRICS summit in India. Saudi Arabia shut down the cross-country oil pipeline on Friday as a precautionary measure after it came under drone attack the day before. It said several drones came from Iraq, but the kingdom would not retaliate to give the Iraqi government an opportunity to take the necessary measures. The group of Iran-backed militias in Iraq denied they were responsible, while praising the Houthis for their ongoing battlefield victories against Saudi forces. The statement said they would cooperate with the Iraqi government's investigation. Iraqi Prime Minister Ali al-Zaidi said he had ordered the investigation into the operations command of Maisan Police province along the border with Iran and dismissed the province's commander. His office later said the provincial police chief was also dismissed. Iraq, under mounting pressure, had earlier set a September 30th deadline for non-state groups to disarm, but several of the most powerful militias have said they will not comply, including the Iran-backed ones. Iran-backed Iraqi militias have struck U.S.-linked targets inside and outside Iraq since the U.S. and Israel attacked Iran on February 28th. Meanwhile, in a decision possibly linked to the investigation, Iraq closed two key border crossings with Iran, Iraq's state-run news agency reported. Valiullah Hayati, deputy governor of Iran's southwestern Khuzestan province, said Shalamech and Shabeh crossings were closed. Several regional countries, including Kuwait, the United Arab Emirates, Oman, Egypt, Lebanon, and Turkey, condemned the pipeline attack. By early June, Saudi Arabia had more than doubled oil exports from the Red Sea port at the East-West pipeline and to more than 5 million barrels per day, according to the International Energy Agency. The pipeline's closure means Saudi Arabia can't send its oil via the Suez Canal to the north, which had become an increasingly popular option with Iran threatening the Strait of Hormuz and the Houthis now positioned at the Bab el-Mandeb. While the Houthis have said they're only targeting Saudi shipping after their swift advance down Yemen's Red Sea coast to the strait, markets remain wary. There's actually not necessarily all that much that the Houthis need to actually do. Having the threat there is very powerful because you get insurance companies becoming nervous and putting ships through that area, said Sarah Phillips, a fellow with the Sana'a Center for Strategic Studies. Iran has said a regional meeting is planned Monday between the foreign ministers of Iran and other Gulf countries about talks between Tehran and Oman, located on the other side of the Strait of Hormuz, on managing shipping there. Commercial ship traffic remains low on what had been considered an international waterway before the war. Iran has expressed interest in having ships pay fees for transit. It has said traffic into the Persian Gulf from the Gulf of Oman would pass entirely through Iranian waters, while the outbound route would pass partly through Iranian waters and partly through Oman's territorial waters. The waterway would be opened up on the condition that the U.S. will terminate its blockade, Iran's president said in his interview with the Indian broadcaster. The U.S. military on Saturday said its forces had redirected 100 commercial vessels over the past 60 days.
8: Next up, Saudi Arabia has few options as it faces mounting threats. This is by Elena Becatoros and Joseph Krauss of the Associated Press. A lightning advance by Houthi rebels threatens a crucial Red Sea shipping route. Drone attacks blamed on Iraqi militias have forced the closure of a major pipeline, and Iran is still disrupting the Strait of Hormuz. It's a nightmare scenario for Saudi Arabia, and it has sent jitters through global markets. The Saudis' most essential ally, the United States, has been unpredictable and sometimes unreliable. President Trump seems reluctant to widen an already unpopular and stalemated Mideast war ahead of congressional elections. For Iran, the rebels' advance and closure of the pipeline ramp up global economic pressure as its grip over the Strait of Hormuz has been loosened. Michael Ratney, a former U.S. ambassador to Saudi Arabia, said the latest developments are incredibly frustrating for the kingdom. Despite their antipathy for the Iranians, this is a war they had never asked for, they had great trepidation about, and once it started, all of their worst-case scenarios started coming true. The Saudi government did not respond to a request for comment, but a Saudi official who was not authorized to brief media and spoke on condition of anonymity said the kingdom would defend itself and work with partners, including the United States, to ensure freedom of navigation in the Red Sea. Saudi Arabia's crown prince and de facto ruler, Mohammed bin Salman, has spent years trying to build a very different Middle East with wide-ranging social and economic changes aimed at transforming the ultra-conservative kingdom into a global business hub into a global business hub in a more prosperous and integrated region. Those efforts suffered major setbacks after Hamas's October 7, 2023 attack on Israel, which triggered one war after another. When the United States and Israel attacked Iran on February 28, it responded with missile and drone attacks on Saudi Arabia and other Gulf states and effectively shut down the Strait of Hormuz, bottling up their oil and gas exports and jolting the world economy. Saudi Arabia escaped some of the worst effects by piping its oil across the Arabian Peninsula to the Red Sea, where it could be exported to Europe via Egypt's Sumed pipeline and the Suez Canal, or to Asia via a route running through the Bab el-Mandeb Strait and toward the Indian Ocean. But tensions reignited with the Houthis in July, leading the rebels to declare a blockade of Saudi shipping and resume large-scale attacks for the first time in 4 years. Over the last 2 days, the Houthis have seized the port of Mocha and a Red Sea island from Saudi-backed Yemeni government forces, enhancing the rebels' ability to block Saudi shipments through the Bab el-Mandeb. On Friday, Saudi Arabia said it shut down the pipeline leading from major oil fields in the east to the Red Sea in the west because of drone attacks originating in Iraq, where Iran supports powerful militias. Regional officials recently told the Associated Press that the Houthis have helped the Iraqi militias carry out the attacks. Houthi attacks have already caused a plunge in Saudi oil exports to Asia from around 3.4 million barrels a day in June to just 128,000 in August, though they have recovered somewhat this month to 700,000, according to figures compiled by Kepler, a global trade monitor. Saudi Arabia fought against the Houthis for years, beginning in 2015, but its allies made little progress on the ground. The conflict killed an estimated 150,000 people and at times pushed Yemen to the brink of famine before a 2022 ceasefire. Saudi Arabia has spent several years trying to move beyond the Yemen conflict and focus on economic transformation and regional stability, said Neil Quilliam, a Middle East expert at Chatham House. Recent Houthi gains increased pressure on Riyadh to respond, but every available option carries significant costs and uncertain outcomes. The Saudis could step up their military response and try to dislodge the Houthis, but that would prolong the conflict and lead to even heavier Houthi attacks on Saudi energy infrastructure, said Sherwin Hindreen Ali, Middle East research manager at ACLED, a conflict monitoring group. The kingdom has already faced this in the past, but Houthi weaponry is more sophisticated now than it was back then, and the Saudis less likely to have interceptor missiles available as a result of the U.S.-Iran conflict, he said. The Saudis could also seek a diplomatic solution with either the Houthis or their patrons in Tehran, but the Houthis have demanded the lifting of a Saudi-led blockade, which would allow them to grow much stronger over the long term, and Iran has little interest in stabilizing the region without securing major U.S. concessions. For decades, Saudi Arabia and other Gulf states have relied on U.S. security guarantees. Those have eroded under Trump, who did not respond during his first term when a 2019 attack claimed by the Houthis temporarily knocked out half of Saudi Arabia's oil supply. In February, the United States joined Israel in attacking Iran without consulting its Gulf state allies, and since then it has struggled to defend them from Iranian attacks. Trump launched an air campaign against the Houthis last year in response to earlier attacks on Red Sea shipping linked to the war in Gaza. But this time, U.S. forces are heavily deployed around the Strait of Hormuz, where they are blockading Iran and trying to prevent attacks on shipping there. The fighting has visibly strained the U.S. military and drawn down supplies of sophisticated interceptors The war is also deeply unpopular and has eroded Trump's support after he had promised to keep the United States out of Mideast wars. Launching another military campaign in Yemen could compound the struggles of fellow Republicans in tight House and Senate races. The White House did not respond to a request for comment on whether it plans to intervene in Yemen. Speaking more broadly about the war with Iran on Thursday, Trump shrugged aside the idea of increasing military pressure, as some U.S. hawks have suggested. "Maybe I don't do that because of the election," he told Fox News's The Ingram Angle. Ratney, the former U.S. ambassador, said it would be difficult for the Saudis to achieve their objectives without consistent U.S. support, which they had at previous times while fighting the Houthis. "My understanding is," the Ingram Angle. Ratney, the former U.S. ambassador, said it would be difficult for the Saudis to achieve their objectives without consistent U.S. support,

apparently. The Marathon des Châteaux du Médoc, a themed race through vineyards in the Médoc region of Bordeaux, France, features nearly 20 wine tastings along the way. It draws 8,500 runners a year and tens of thousands more hopefuls on a waiting list. Laura Visconti, a restaurant manager and sommelier in Oslo, Norway, had always wanted to tour France's vineyards. "This is the most fun way of doing it," said Visconti, 30, who had never previously considered running a marathon. "Why not?" At the starting line Saturday, the crowd of runners wearing various interpretations of this year's theme, the 80s, cheered and pumped their fists. It was 9:30 a.m. and no wine had even been served yet. "It's a full-on party," said Richard Pacey, 44, who wore a pink Care Bear costume. The fact that there's a marathon coming up is almost a secondary situation. Dominique Laurent, 68, who lives in Bordeaux, had completed the race 16 times. "Fast is not a word to use in Médoc," he said. "The marathon is intended to be savored, leaving ample time to sample wine, dance to live music, and enjoy delicacies like croissants, freshly shucked oysters, and steak." Most runners finish the race right before the official cutoff of 6 hours and 30 minutes. "Anything faster is a waste," Lawrence said. He sipped a glass of wine, estimated at $100 a bottle, and raised his eyebrows in appreciation. "I will have a second one," he declared. "We were at a chateau about 10 miles into the race. Soon after, I jumped in and started running myself, hoping to make it the rest of the way to the finish." "The wine along the course is intended to be sipped, not downed," said Vincent Fabre, the president of the association that organizes the marathon. While few fitness experts would recommend combining alcohol and running in this way, athletic performance isn't the point at Médoc. "I don't think most people are at that marathon for the run," said Joe Wilkinson, a running coach and former elite marathoner who ran the event a few years ago. Still, the organizers prepare each year for potential adverse side effects. Volunteers handed out water bottles nearly every quarter mile. There were doctors on site at several chateaus, as well as kinesiologists at massage stations ready to knead out muscle cramps between miles. Michael Bach, 80, has participated in more than 30 Médoc marathons. After sustaining an injury during an ultra marathon in Cambodia in January, he spent his year's Médoc marathon in a tall cardboard cake on wheels he built. He was pulled by four friends for all 26.2 miles. "Médoc stands out among the hundreds of races he has completed," he said, "because of the focus on joy rather than results. It is a shared happiness, and we need that with the world in which we live," he said. "As I approach the halfway point, volunteers holding containers of Quenelle, Bordeaux's signature pastry, flanked the road. Runners, many with wine-stained shirts, swarmed them. Slightly overcast skies cleared, giving way to sun and oppressive heat. I have to say, this is harder than a normal marathon," said Will Ash, 32, who lives in Oslo. This was his 20th marathon, he said, but his first while wearing a not very breathable white jumpsuit, dressed as a member of ABBA, and eating and drinking everything in sight along the way. "You've got to factor in that you're also kind of purposefully dehydrating yourself," he said. He folded his jumpsuit down to his waist and kept going. Near the 16-mile mark, several runners passed by pushing a cart made to look like a Viking ship, covered in records and Rubik's cubes. One of them pulled a leg of cured ham out of the ship's belly, withdrew a large kitchen knife, and started distributing slices of meat to his group. He smiled and handed me a fatty hunk. "For energy," he said. The most indulgent food comes in the race's final miles, to give the runners an extra push to make it to the finish. "You can almost taste the glory," said Aidan Westaway, 30, who lives in London and was running as part of a bachelor party. Sweaty runners approached platters of freshly shucked oysters and slurped several down without a second thought. At mile 24, runners swarmed tables at volunteers, plopped cubes of freshly grilled steak, cooked rare and topped with flaky salt, directly into their sweaty palms.
I force myself to try a piece as I limp by.

0: It was so tender I barely needed to chew. I went back for seconds. A group of shirtless Frenchmen in their mid-20s, who had seen grabbing three wine glasses apiece at Chateau earlier in the race, jogged by. "Which of the wines was their favorite?" I asked. "The red one," one shouted, slurring slightly, before chasing a photographer on a motorcycle. The road event narrowed, and a row of trees provided a welcome canopy of shade. Two ambulances raced past, containing runners who needed medical attention because of heat exhaustion, the organizers later told me. Someone behind me let out a loud burp. The runners half jogged, half staggered toward the finish line. Some cried and hugged one another after they crossed. By the time they collected their medals, many of the runners were tired of fine wine. It was time for a celebratory beer.
1: The myth of the useless English major. My students are supposedly in college to get the most practical education possible, yet they have good reasons for choosing a major that is caricatured as anything but. This is by Jonathan D. Fitzgerald, who is a professor at Salem State. In high school, I used to go around telling people that when I grew up, I wanted to write a trashy romance novel under a pseudonym and make a ton of money so that I could write the kinds of things I actually wanted to write and never worry about my finances. That's to say, before I was even an English major, I had internalized the stereotype that English majors don't make money. In the years since, I've heard all the jokes and seen all the memes about English majors, like how our education prepares us to be baristas. I don't often talk to English majors, but when I do, I order a caramel macchiato. I listen to people tell me I was smart to choose an easy major, unlike, say, computer science, and for years rebuff the well-meaning but still somehow antagonistic question, "So you want to be a teacher?" Until, of course, I became a teacher. For as long as there have been academic majors, they emerged in the 19th century, if you're wondering. Some have been deemed practical, and others, well, not. The English major has long been consigned to the latter category. It doesn't matter that employers consistently say they value the skills an English major learns, or that despite the stereotypes, English majors actually make decent money. The idea that one might spend 4 years reading and writing is considered impractical, or worse, useless. This goes doubly if, as I was and many of my students are, you're a first-generation college student for whom a degree represents a shot at a better future. In the decades since I was an English major, more and more students and their parents have been treating college like a trade school, and the jokes and stereotypes about the uselessness of an English major show no signs of abating. Brianna Alvarez, a recent graduate of Salem State University who was one of my star students, told me about a time in college when she was crying at work because she'd failed an exam. Seeing she was upset, Brianna's boss asked her what she was majoring in. "When I said English, the silence that followed just spoke volumes," Brianna told me. "I could just feel the judgment," she continued, "like I had no right to be crying because English was supposed to be easy." Brianna didn't start off as an English major. In her first attempt at college, she was a political science major at Suffolk University. She wanted to be a lawyer because she said it just felt practical. She had it all figured out, she thought. "I'm going to go to law school. I'm going to get a job." That felt like a guarantee. It turns out she hated it. She left Suffolk, moved home to Lynn, and started taking English courses at North Shore Community College. Even then, for Brianna, who was a first-generation college student on her father's side, practicality was on her mind. "My first thought process was, I'm going to study English and be a teacher because that was practical to me." After she transferred to Salem State, Brianna became interested in the publishing industry, and she's just returned from completing a prestigious 6-week publishing course at Columbia University. This career path may not be as easy or certain as teaching, but she's on her way. Simone Crater, who recently graduated with a Master of Arts in English from Salem State, does want to be a teacher. And after completing associate degrees in theater and communication and media, his parents, neither of whom went to college, welcomed the English major because for Simon, it represented a clear career path. He told me this was the first time my parents actually understood what kind of job I was pursuing with my degree. My choice to become an English major who wanted to teach seemed normal for my parents, as far as I could tell. I get it. My parents wanted a practical major for me, too. And though they were proud when I graduated with a BA in English, they were maybe more than a little baffled when I went straight to grad school for creative writing, of all things. But they came around and years later were present at my dissertation defense. Still, just the other day, my mom brought up my old romance novel idea, saying that in this tough economy, I might want to give it a try. So sure, as with all stereotypes, there's always a bit of truth baked in. Aside from the money thing, it is true that English majors do a lot of reading and thinking and writing. But once upon a time, more people believed these activities had intrinsic value. That's what college was for. College had a role to play, not just in career preparation, but in life preparation. In the era of college as trade school, however, students are on a career path from the moment they set foot in their first class. And this is so much truer for those with the most pressure to succeed, potentially creating a perception that only the rich can afford to be English majors. A few years out from graduation, another former student of mine, Noah Walsh, doesn't regret his English major. He acknowledges the practical side, the so-called soft skills associated with the humanities. But for him, it's more than that. I think the sustaining and beautiful part is that you get to investigate whatever your community's values are, and you're always part of that conversation, he tells me. Being an English major gave Noah the space to do that. We're not drilling technical skills, he said, the way they might in other majors that don't have space for reflection. Noah recently reread Brave New World, and he was struck that the one person seeing through the oppression and making it visible to other people and trying to correct it is the person who sits and ponders and reads books. He likes that, but he also knows it's so easy to not think, especially when you can tell a robot to do it. A few times, our conversations circled around AI. It's anybody's guess what impact it will have in the long term on the college experience and which majors will be deemed practical. But for the short term, more people are coming around to the value of a humanities-based skills. As an author recently put it in Forbes, to increase their durability in the job market, non-humanities-trained professionals should take a page out of the English major playbook and start honing their close reading skills. Close reading, deep thinking, creative writing, and familiarity with the stories that make us human. In the age of AI, these hallmarks of the English major may actually be among the most practical skills a person needs for a successful career. And it turns out they can make for a fulfilling life as well.
0: How to lure the spendy and the thrifty. Use the barbell. By Laura Kelly at New York Times. At IHOP, would you choose the Dubai chocolate pancakes for $13 or an everyday value meal for $6? At Applebee's, would you order a sesame salmon bowl for $23.49 or an all-you-can-eat platter for $15.99? Are you looking to spend as little as possible for as much food as possible, or are you ready to splash out? The divide between consumers who are eager to take out their wallets and those pulling back is widening. And restaurant chains are trying to draw both types of diners by focusing on low-cost and premium options at either end of what is known as the barbell. The ends are robust, the choices are thinner in the middle. The so-called barbell pricing strategy is meant to entice two different groups of people, said Alex Suskind, a professor at Cornell focused on food and beverage management. The term, which he said has been popular in food business for decades, has seen an upswing in the value-conscious time. The CEO of Red Robin, for example, said last month on an earnings call, "We continue to use and deliberate barbell approach to the menu, pairing accessible value with more premium and indulgent options so guests can choose Red Robin across different occasions and spending levels. The CEO of Applebee's said, "This is our barbell strategy and our marketing playbook in action, an accessible, value-driven, all-you-can-eat campaign anchored in affordability paired with a culturally resonant higher-priced indulgence that drove traffic and generated social buzz among the younger audience." And that looks like all the time that we have for today. Thank you for listening in and enjoy the rest of your weekend.

0: These are the death notices from Sunday, September 13th, 2026. From Arlington, Lee Ballou Carey, Lillian Lorraine Magner, Barbara J. Tyler, and Mary K. Wolfe. From Belmont, Mary A. Chimelli and Jeffrey Woods Zinsmeyer. From Boston, Donald H. Batting, Gerald L. Cully, Kathleen F. DeRoma, Lorraine Doraretha Ruth Fanton, Patrick Edward Francis, Doretha Ann Glue, Carol A. Hughes, Mary Elizabeth Bridget Keen Hazard, Donald J. McIver, Frederick Joseph Michaud, Sean McBride Reagan, Neil Solomon, Dr. William Southmaid, Arlene Wang, Karina Roosevelt Reeve Wad, Mary V. White, Mary K. Wolfe, and Jeffrey Woods Zinmeyer. From Bourne, Patricia Marie Favorite. From Brighton, Mary Elizabeth Bridget Keen Hazard. From Brookline, Mary Elizabeth Bridget Keen Hazard, Susan Elizabeth Ray, Maria V. Rugo, Dr. William Southmaid, Barbara J. Tyler, Nicholas von Honingen Hune, and Mary K. Wolfe. From Canton, Roberta Franks Strauss. From Chestnut Hill, Josephine Eatery and Neil Solomon. From Concord, William Frederick Cusson Jr. and Mary K. Wolfe. From Dedham, Mary V. White. From Everett, Annie M. Riley. From Great Barrington, Arlene Wang. From Harvard, Doraretha Ann Glue. From Holliston, Scott W. Anderson. From Lincoln, Noelle Caskey. From Linfield, Joan Phillips. From Medfield, Donald H. Batting. From Melrose, Annie M. Riley. From Natick, Margaret E. Brilnild and Donald J. McIver. From Norwood, Gerald L. Cully and Mary V. White. From Pembroke, Susan Elizabeth Ray. From Savin Hill, Gerald L. Cully. From Southborough, Marie Dooling. From Walpole, Joseph Michael Morgan and Mary V. White. From Waltham, Maureen Novak. From Webster, Mary Elizabeth Bridget Keen Hazard. From Westford, Tanya Mahoney. From Wilmington, Frederick Joseph Michaud. And from Worcester, Doraretha Ann Glue. This concludes the death notices for today.
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0: Good morning and welcome to the Talking Information Center. Today is Sunday, September 13th, and we have today's reading of the Boston Herald being read to you by William. Good morning, William.
4: Good morning, Billy, and good morning, listeners, to the Talking Information Center's reading of the Boston Sunday Herald for September 13th of 2026. We begin with an article, Goodbye to Scott Brown, and to a Lost Massachusetts Era by Howie Carr. Former U.S. Senator Scott Brown turned 67 yesterday. His faded political career finally sputtered to an end Tuesday night as he was crushed in a Republican Senate primary in New Hampshire by another former GOP senator, John Sununu. This is a political obituary, not so much for Scott Brown as it is for the type of Massachusetts politician who has become, for all practical purposes, extinct. A Republican townie who starts at the lowest levels of municipal government and slowly works his way up the greasy pole, bides his time, and finally rises to the top of the heap or close to it. I've always liked Scott Brown. He was my state senator in a district that will probably never elect a Republican legislator again. He's had a spotty career since losing his U.S. Senate seat to the fake Indian in 2012. But even if you sometimes dismissed him as a rhino, who would have better represented your interests all these years, Leah Wather or Scott Brown? Anyway, when it comes to Massachusetts Republicans today, Scott Brown ain't walking through that door. Here's his political resume of elective offices. Property assessor, town of Wrentham, 1992. Selectman, Wrentham, 1995. State rep, 1998 to 2004. State senator, won a special election, 2004 to 2010. U.S. senator, won a special election in 2010. In other words, to paraphrase Plunkett and Tammany Hall, Scott Brown seen his opportunities and he took them. Can you imagine a young Republican in Massachusetts today figuring that running for an entry-level town office might possibly be a ticket to anything? The Massachusetts GOP State Committee can't find candidates for most constitutional statewide offices, let alone the local slots that once served as feeders for the bigger offices. 35 years ago, Brown was just following in a long tradition of Massachusetts Republicans, from municipal to state to federal politics. President Calvin Coolidge, for instance, a century ago. This week, you saw a videotape of the 2001 as President George Bush is informed about the 9/11 attacks from an aide whispering in his ear at the school in Florida. That aide was his chief of staff, Andy Card of Holbrook, who took the old route in politics. He was first elected to his town planning board at age 24, then to the State House. Then he became a driver in New Hampshire for presidential candidate George H.W. Bush in 1980. That was Card's initial connection to the Bush family. Another of Bush's drivers that year in New Hampshire was Representative Paul Cellucci of Hudson. Cellucci's first election was at the Hudson Charter Commission, followed by selectman, state rep, state senator, lieutenant governor, acting governor, governor, and ambassador to Canada. Are any of these career trajectories possible for a young local Republican today? Of course not. But who would even bother to try? Nowadays, the only real GOP fights come for the state committee. The smaller the stakes, the more vicious the fights, and the stakes don't get much smaller than being on the Mass GOP state committee. The GOP's local farm system is defunct, even for future campaign operatives, also known as hacks. You want to make your mark as a cold holder now. You must move to D.C., get a job at a shop, from there head to Texas or Florida or some other state in free America. In 2010, Scott Brown caught lightning in a bottle in that state special election for the Senate after Ted Kennedy's death. A special statewide election in January, it'll never happen again. The party establishment, there was still one back then, tried to muscle Brown out to make room for one of their old-timers, but Brown knew it was a once-in-a-lifetime opportunity to run against Martha, or Marsha Coakley, the world's worst candidate. After he lost his seat to the fake Indian in 2012, although he ran way ahead of presidential candidate Mitt Romney, Brown saw the handwriting on the wall and decamped to New Hampshire. He lost narrowly to incumbent Senator Jeanne Shaheen in 2014. He was attacked as a carpetbagger, which was pretty rich considering that Shaheen was born in Missouri and he was born in Kittery, Maine, which is basically Portsmouth. He would have only been the second person ever elected to the U.S. Senate from two different states, but it was not to be. No one even paid much attention to Brown's final defeat last week, a landslide loss. It was foreordained after Trump endorsed John Sununu, even though Brown was the first former senator to endorse him in 2016, long before even Jeff Sessions. No good deed goes unpunished. After Wednesday, I left messages for Scott Brown in a couple of places asking him to call me. He didn't get back to me. I just wanted to tell him I would be doing this column, not as a knock on him, but as a coda on a vanished era in Massachusetts politics. Call it the era when Massachusetts was a two-party state. Those days are long gone, and like Scott Brown, they are not coming back. You can order Howie's new book, Mass Corruption, Volume 2, The Texts and More, at HowieCarshow.com. Shipping begins on Friday, September 18th. The next Herald article, the primary winners and losers are, by Gayla Cawley and Tim Dunn of the Boston Herald, a two-day recount that saw State Senator William Brownsberger best a challenger backed by Mayor Michelle Wu prompted chatter about who emerged victorious from the primary election cycle and who was left licking their wounds. The Herald takes a look at the winners and losers from the September 1st primary, where races like the Brownsberger one was still up in the air a week later. And the winners are State Senator Nick Collins. Mayor Wu has publicly blamed him for the bill's failure, given that it was passed by the House of Representatives three times, but has stalled in the Senate since 2024. The mayor snubbed Collins earlier by ditching the St. Patrick's Day breakfast he hosts each year in South Boston, which traditionally is attended by top city and state elected officials who roast each other throughout the event. Mayor Wu and Collins traded public jabs in recent months as the mayor campaigned aggressively against him. "We endorse Latoya Gale," said Wu, a political newcomer and loyalist in her bid to oust Collins from the Senate. But Collins easily won re-election this month. State Senator William Brownsberger. The Belmont Democrat has also been in the mayor's crosshairs for joining Collins in co-leading the push to kill her tax bill in late 2024, but was able to best the candidate she endorsed against him, though in less emphatic fashion than Collins. Brownsberger, who also represents parts of Boston, Cambridge, and Watertown, was deadlocked with former senior Wu aide Daniel Landa for a week. A two-day recount wrapped Thursday with Brownsberger eking out a 35-vote win. Brownsberger, the president pro tempore of the state Senate, ultimately held onto his seat. This was his first challenge since he was elected to the Senate in the 2011 special election. Senate President Karen Spilka. When Brownsberger came out on top in last week's recount, Spilka quickly issued a statement that indirectly took a swipe at Mayor Wu for expending a lot of her political energy to try to remake the Senate this year. "Voters had their say. I'm proud of the members of the Senate, and I think the results speak for themselves," Spilka said. While singling out her deeply respected Senate colleagues, Collins and Brownsberger. Any proxy battle between the mayor and the state Senate is essentially between Wu and Spilka, who has been the president of that chamber since 2018. Bilker, a Senate majority leader, was the lawmaker who killed Wu's property tax shift bill due to what she called lack of interest in late 2024. She remains in charge of the chamber that will vote up or down on future home rule petitions sent up to the State House by Boston's mayor, who has a better relationship with the House. Daniel Lander. While Lander, a former senior Wu aide, lost his bid to unseat Brownsberger, it was a razor-thin margin that left the race too close to call until a recount concluded on Thursday. Losing by 35 votes, or roughly a tenth of a percent, is a strong showing for a first-time political candidate taking on longtime incumbent, particularly the third-ranking member of the state Senate. Lander said as much when acknowledging his loss. He said he saw his narrow margin of defeat as a win of sorts for someone no longer in the political establishment thought could win, and that it sent a message to the Senate that the days of delay and inaction must end now. Suffolk DA Kevin Hayden. Hayden easily cruised to re-election, fending off an ill-fated comeback bid from Rachel Rollins, who sought to sabotage his initial bid to become Suffolk DA in 2022 by leaking non-public damaging information about him to the media. Rollins resigned in disgrace as the U.S. attorney in May of 2023 after her effort to influence the 2022 DA's primary election in favor of his opponent, ex-Boston City Council Ricardo Arroyo, came to light in two damning federal watchdog reports. The long-standing vitriol between Hayden and Rollins was on full display throughout this year's primary election cycle, particularly during a raucous debate in Roxbury, where the two took swipes at each other over their past ethics lapses. When all was said and done, the Wu-backed Hayden, who touted the city's record low crime rates as evidence of his effectiveness as the county's top prosecutor, easily came out on top. Hayden bested Collins in a third challenger, Linda Champion, by a 2-1 margin, capturing roughly 50% of the vote in the three-way primary. Collins finished last. Senator Ed Markey. Markey will all but secure his chances to ride off into the sunset following what's expected to be his final term in office, if he is able to defeat Republican challenger John Deaton in the general election. Taking a landslide victory over Seth Moulton in the Democratic Party was a significant step towards his goal for the now 80-year-old senator, who will be 86 years old when the term is finally over. But Markey's victory over Moulton also helps him in his general election fight against Deaton, as he proved that relying on attacking his increasing age is not an effective strategy. His dominant primary performance also shows that relying on big-name endorsements from the nation's leading progressive voices, along with championing increasingly progressive causes like Medicare for All and a trans bill of rights, is something that can win in Massachusetts over voters. Mike Minow. Securing dominating victories throughout the Massachusetts Republican Convention and in September's primary as a first-time candidate is a solid win for Mike Minow. The billionaire cruised through the Mass GOP in April with a whopping 70.3% of the vote from delegates, crushing his opponents, Brian Shortsleeve and Mike Keneally. He would then go on to dominate the primary over Shortsleeve by an even larger margin, 75.8% of the vote. Minow, the former CEO of medical device manufacturer, a Biomed, has mainly self-funded his campaign, all but just a short of $1.9 million of the $17,694,705 in his war chest came out of his own pocket, according to the Office of Campaign and Political Finance, the OCPF. Since Minot launched his campaign, Democrat Governor Maura Healey has raised just short of $4.45 million in outside contributions to keep her job, OCPF records show. Last week, Minot indicated he would spend as much as $2 billion in his general election campaign. Its symbolic number meant to highlight the controversial $2 billion state budget award in part to a firm co-owned by Congresswoman Ayanna Pressley's husband and the interim head of the state convention center. The losers are Boston Mayor Michelle Wu, a loser, aggressively campaigned for Gail and Lander in her bid to oust Collins and Brownsberger from the state senate, but ultimately she lost both races. One of her senate allies, Michael Bush, or Rush, was successfully tried to shepherd a version of Wu's tax bill through the senate earlier this year. He lost his primary race to Perez Yu. While Wu sought to remake the Senate with lawmakers, she saw a being more aligned with the issues facing Boston residents. She now faces a largely unchanged Senate that may be less inclined to pass legislation she sends up to the State House, given the tension between City Hall and the Senate this primary election cycle. I think the ball is in the court of the state Senate in this point, at this point, Mayor Wu said during a GBH fluff piece where she appeared last Wednesday. Latoya Gale. Wu appeared to devote more than her political capital to Gale in her bid to unseat her top political rival, Senator Collins. A super PAC with ties to Mayor Wu focused most on its spending or supporting Gale, a lobbyist and first-time candidate, boosting her campaign by $53,044 compared to $31,367 for Lander. Wu campaigned alongside Gale and elevated her campaign a number of times on her official social media pages. The race ultimately was not even close, with Collins, a popular South Boston Democrat, easily defeating Gale by a 10-point margin. Rachel Rollins, another loser. The former Suffolk DA and U.S. attorney owned the room at the raucous Roxbury debate against DA Hayden and local prosecutor Champion in early August, but the support for her comeback bid was more isolated than Rollins was banking on. Rollins finished last in the three-way primary with just 24.3% of the vote. In the end, voters couldn't look past her federal ethics scandal that led her to resign as the Massachusetts U.S. attorney in May of 2023, despite her attempts to reframe her resignation as being responsive to death threats that she received. Federal watchdog reports warned that Rollins faced further discipline if she did not promptly quit her post as the U.S. attorney. She was later issued a public reprimand from the Massachusetts Board of Bar Overseers last year for the same ethics violation. And Seth Moulton, another loser, Moulton spent the better part of 2 years working tirelessly to unseat Senator Ed Markey from his over 50 years on Capitol Hill, but wound up with the same egg on his face that Joe Kennedy III got in his 2020 loss to Markey. Markey decidedly won the Democratic primary over Moulton, taking in 64.9% of the vote to Moulton's 35%. Moulton, like Keneally, challenged a popular longtime incumbent that he is ideologically locked with, leaving him little room to separate himself in any meaningful way from the aging progressive. Instead, Moulton spent a total of $6,228,105 throughout his campaign, according to FEC records, on ultimately attacking Markey's age, a tactic not much appreciated by the state's older voters. But the race between Moulton and Markey may have been decided years ago when Moulton in 2024 voiced his discomfort with trans athletes in girls and women's sports. After originally standing by his comments. Moulton walked them back amid a rush of criticism from Democrats across Massachusetts and the rest of the country, including the state's Democratic Party. Markey used this to his advantage, calling out Moulton's throwing trans children under the bus, with his big name sponsors echoing his message when stumping for him. Brian Shortsleeve. Shortsleeve threw in millions of his own dollars into an election where he was projected to lose big throughout virtually every step of the race. The Republican just barely qualified for the September ballot, scraping just enough delegates' votes at the GOP convention to pass the 15% threshold to qualify. His campaign spent just short of $3 million to earn just 24.2% of the Republican vote to Mike Minow's 75.8%. Shortsleeve centered his campaign around promoting himself as a turnaround specialist, highlighting his tenure in the Charlie Baker administration as head of the MBTA. His campaign also spent a significant amount of time and resources attacking Minow, particularly for refusing to participate in primary debates with him. This led to burned bridges with the Mass GOP. End of article. Massachusetts schools are not required to teach 9/11. A push is on to change that, by Lance Reynolds. Massachusetts is among dozens of states that don't require 9/11 to be taught in schools, leaving students without knowledge about perhaps the most transformative day in the country's history. That's according to Pat Bavis, the chairman of the Massachusetts 9/11 Funds Education Committee, which is leading a push to get 9/11 lessons into all schools across the Bay State. The gap, Bavis says, comes down to simply a matter of generations, as he points to how today's high school students and many teachers weren't alive on September 11th of 2001 when Al-Qaeda extremists hijacked four commercial jets, crashed them into New York's World Trade Center, the Pentagon, and a field near Shanksville, Pennsylvania. Bavis's brother, Mark Bavis, an NHL scout, was a passenger on one of those hijacked planes. United Airlines Flight 175 out of Boston local airport that day. It hit the South Tower at 9:03 a.m. Nearly 3,000 people were killed during the terrorist attacks. 206 victims had ties to Massachusetts. Today, I challenge every history teacher in Massachusetts, and actually in America, to take the time, Bavis said, at an annual commemoration at the State House on Friday. Remember our loved ones and remember what happened that day. Remember how the country came together, he added. We united 25 years ago as a country, and honestly, I can't remember if this country has been united like that. It was 25 years ago. We have the resources. Only a handful of Bay State schools include 9/11 in their curriculum. Bavis said Massachusetts is one of some 29 states in the country that dabble in talking about the events of that day and how they have shaped today's society, largely leaving the decision up to local districts. Just 14 states explicitly mandate 9/11 be taught in school, Bavis added, while the remaining seven offered no state-level guidance. The Massachusetts 9/11 Fund, however, is helping shift the tide. The nonprofit corporation has partnered with GBH on interactive online videos and other visual materials on the events of 9/11, including the critical but often overlooked role of Massachusetts as well as the immediate and lasting impact of the attacks, Bavis said. A GBH video screened during Friday's commemoration featured students detailing their discomfort from the attacks. I heard about 9/11, but I didn't understand what was happened or why, said Austin, a student at Hingham High School. Abby, a student at Waltham High School, added, since I wasn't born yet, I had no idea how 9/11 has affected my life. The Massachusetts 9/11 Fund, GBH Initiative, is split into three sections that happened on that exact day. How the world changed, including the immediate disruptions to the U.S. economy, and how that day is commemorated with memorials and remembrances. Greg Rowe, a teacher at Rockland High School, described the initiative as a game changer. Often today, you can find so many resources online, Rowe said in a video, but it's hard to judge whether they're credible or not. But this is a perfect example of how you can get a credible source that tells not only the story of the national event that it was, but the international event and how local it was as well. Last year, Governor Maura Healey marked the 24th anniversary of the attacks by directing state education offices to ensure that 9/11 history was fully incorporated into the school curriculum framework across the state. I ask that every high school in Massachusetts adopt a 9/11 curriculum, the governor told reporters on Friday. We need to teach our kids about 9/11. End of article. South Boston 5K backs 9/11 Tunnels to Towers nonprofit organization by Boston Herald staff. The Tunnels to Towers organization that helps first responders pay for homes isn't letting up now that the 25th anniversary on the attacks has passed. The 5K walk and run around Castle Island on Saturday included a $50,000 donation from New England GMC dealers, with more than 1,000 in attendance to walk or run the course. Tunnels to Towers chairman and CEO Frank Siller was recently quoted as saying that paying off the mortgages honors the officers' service and ensures their families will always have a place to call home. The organization has racked up some 1,700 mortgage-free homes or in progress to date. That includes paying off the mortgages of Boston firefighter Bobby Kilduff, who died on May 23rd battling a three-alarm fire in the city's Dorchester neighborhood. As the organization declares, the mission is to educate and inform about the events of September 11, 2001, the fallen and heroic sacrifices of first responders who made the ultimate sacrifice while saving others, and the extraordinary heroism and goodness of everyday people who inspire our nation while demonstrating the strength and resilience of the American spirit. In the next article, Florida Governor DeSantis offers asylum to holdout juror by Lance Reynolds. Governor Ron DeSantis of Florida is ready to provide asylum to the lone holdout in the Lindsey Clancy mistrial after NBC 10 Boston reported on what the station described as a history of domestic violence allegations. The governor's invitation to the juror, who fellow jury members have identified him as a black man, comes after 11-1 deadlock in the trial of the Duxbury mother accused of murdering her three children. A man objected to allowing a woman to kill her three children and gets away with it, DeSantis wrote in an ex post on Friday. So NBC is trying to smear that juror, whose identity should be protected, another low for legacy media in Massachusetts. If the juror is being harassed, the governor added, Florida will provide asylum. I'm sure he'd be welcomed and appreciated. The lone juror has faced sharp criticism from Clancy's defense attorney, Kevin Reddington, after allegedly refusing to apply reasonable doubt following nearly 38 hours of deliberation over 7 days in Plymouth Superior Court before a mistrial was declared on September 4th. Citing court documents and interviews with family members, NBC 10 Boston reported that the juror faced a 2021 Brockton District Court assault charge against his then-wife, which was later dismissed after she declined to testify out of concern over losing custody of her daughter and had an active restraining order taken out by a teenage nephew. The outlet's report ignited fierce social media backlash. NBC Boston Post on X was hit with community note citing Massachusetts law, which explicitly prohibits acts that seriously alarm or annoy a juror and carries a penalty of up to 10 years in prison. Retired State Superior Court Judge Jack Liu condemned the report by NBC, telling the Herald that the trial by social media has become an increasingly concerning pattern of high-profile cases. Whatever one thinks of their vote, a lone juror is entitled to hold their ground without becoming a public spectacle for it, Liu said, calling the broadcast unwise and ill-considered, given that jury service is compulsory. However, Gregory V. Sullivan, president of the New England First Amendment Coalition, said the primary question is whether the juror committed a felony by failing to disclose his legal history during vetting. We all know how social media frenzies get going, Sullivan told the Herald. To me, the real issue is whether this individual was untruthful. I can't imagine that he would have been able to sit on this jury if he had disclosed that there was an outstanding restraining order against him out of the Brockton District Court. Reddington formally filed a motion Thursday asking the court to find his client not guilty for January 2023 death of Cora 5, Dawson 3, and Callan 8 months old. Clancy does not dispute that she strangled her children before jumping out of a window, leaving her paralyzed, but argues she suffered from postpartum depression and psychosis and wasn't criminally responsible. This case is a strategy for so many, Sullivan told the Herald. The mistrial is compounding that tragedy. End of article. Markley pushes back against data center opposition by Melanie Gilbert of the Lowell Sun. Data centers keep state and competitive relevant, he says. Lowell, Jeff Markley has been building data centers since 1991. Some 35 years later, he still is, but is concerned that opposition to the technology is challenging the Commonwealth's ability to remain competitive and relevant in the 21st century. If Massachusetts wants to stay competitive in the global economy or regional or whatever, without this, they're going to be in big trouble, Markley said during an interview Wednesday at the Markley Group's Lowell campus in the city's Sacred Hearts neighborhood. They won't come to Massachusetts, but we will lose out. He said one of the biggest pharmaceutical companies in the world was touring Markley's Lowell that morning. They're either going to pick us or Virginia or Texas, he said. When Markley built his flagship facility above Macy's and Downtown Crossing in 1997, Boston welcomed the high-tech company. The Markley Group then purchased a derelict and long-vacant former Prince Pasta plant in Lowell for $4 million in 2015 and embarked on a dramatic renovation and expansion, investing at least $650 million in the site to date. Like Markley Boston, Markley Lowell is a co-location data center that rents secure space to organizations to run their own technology. Those companies include the Red Sox, universities, and even games of chance. The Massachusetts State Lottery Commission named Markley Boston as its co-location service provider in 2021. But the privately owned company has faced some local headwinds that Jeff Markley said were in part driven by the misunderstanding of its role in the data center universe. There weren't any haters until 2 years ago, he said. Protests. The protests against data centers nationwide emerged as hyperscale facilities were built to run the artificial intelligence models that have dominated both the landscape and the conversation. Hyperscalers serve one customer, like Amazon, X, Meta, or Google, and the complexes can take up hundreds of acres of buildings with millions of square footage. They often generate their own unregulated power supply and consume copious amounts of natural resources, such as water. Westfield's proposed hyperscale data center is projected to have a total project area of more than 150 acres and almost 3 million square feet. In comparison, the Markley data center sits on 15 acres with 352,000 square feet. Our business model is not these hyperscale centers, said Jeff Markley. Specifically, he said he was heartbroken about the protests against the Markley Lowell facility by a core group of residents whose views, he said, don't reflect the greater Lowell community and which are based on false narratives. Some residents in the Economic Justice neighborhood have consistently testified to noise and air quality concerns, ongoing and disruptive construction projects, and violations of approved permitting. In April, a coalition of 10 Lowell residents filed suit in Middlesex Superior Court against the Massachusetts Department of Environmental Protection and the Markley Group, LLC. The 94-page filing challenged the final decision by the Mass Department of Environmental Protection in authorizing Markley's operation of 27 industrial diesel backup generators and 16 cooling towers in the middle of a densely populated residential community prior to final plan approval, a process the suit called Flawed Air Quality Plan. On the dozen or so people who attend public meetings to speak in opposition to Markley's Lowell development plans, Jeff Markley said there are dozens more who don't come forward but who support the data center. He proves the Sun with, or he provided the Sun with letters from residents, business owners, university, and unions that spoke to the positive impact of the data center in the city and the region. UMass Lowell has housed our primary campus data center at Markley Lowell for the past 4 years, said a letter dated June 2025 and signed by UMass President Marty Meehan and UMass Lowell Chancellor Julie Chen. Additionally, a UMass Lowell continues to work with our industry partners in drawing new businesses to Lowell. Hosting one of the world's foremost data centers in our community is an extremely valuable amenity. The centers. The large black cube that houses Markley's Lowell Data Center is surrounded by Verland campus filled with trees, flowering plants, brick-lined paths, and outdoor artwork such as black granite sculpture by artist Robert Irwin Markley said he plans to add beehives to the tableau. The Landscaping Act is both beautify and the space, as well as to buffer and shield the company's operation from the adjoining residential properties. The company also employs decibel reduction enclosures at $1 million each around each diesel-powered backup generator and chiller. We spend millions and millions of dollars on sound attenuation, Jeff Markley said, and landscaping. The inside of the facility combines Jeff Markley's technology business with his artistic interest. Murals by Boston-based artist Percy Fortini Wright animate the two-story high corridors in interruptible power supply areas, while sculptures and paintings are displayed throughout the public areas of the campus. The complex has room to grow if both the political and local climate remains amenable to data center expansion. This March, Lowell City Council imposed a 360-day moratorium on expansion of existing data centers and the construction of new ones, although Markley Lowell's existing data center is grandfathered in. And this week, Governor Maura Healey issued an executive order giving communities a voice in protecting them against irresponsible data center development and higher energy bills. Markley said he's raising his family in Massachusetts and wants them to grow up in a state that is competitive in the global community. Our data centers make our 21st century lives possible and are critical to growth and research. He said, adding that his company serves more than 500 clients in the state, providing the digital infrastructure that powers our economy, our schools, and everyday needs of the community. In our next article, the Associated Press asks, What happened to the 2018 House Democrats? Economy, our schools, and everyday needs of the community. In our next article, the Associated Press asks, what

held seats in 2018 to reclaim control of the U.S. House. Their fate is a lesson in the ephemeral nature of politics, and Democrats hope for a repeat performance in this year's midterms. With an ever-changing electorate, the skills and ideas that rise to the top in one cycle can quickly become a liability in another. Of the 42, a few have moved to higher offices. Others who tried to climb the ladder found themselves out of step with a Democratic base, uninterested in the compromises once viewed as necessary to win a conservative-leaning areas. Many were defeated by Republicans who rallied to reclaim the seats as the political landscape shifted. Only 14 of them remain in the House, and at least three of them will leave in January. In 2018, Democrats focused on recruiting political newcomers with backgrounds in public service like veterans, national security officials, and doctors. To appeal to independents, the party sought House candidates who look, feel, and sound like a different kind of Democrat, said Dan Cena, who was executive director of the Democratic Congressional Campaign Committee that year. Voters were drawn to an aura of nonpartisan competence to be a buffer against President Trump. But that's not the priority anymore. In 2018, the Democrat base wanted an adult in the room, Senna said. In 2026, they want a fighter in the ring. Some were considered too moderate. The lawmakers, newly elected in 2018, brought the largest influx of first-year House Democrats in at least four decades. It was the chamber's youngest and most diverse freshman class in history. Angie Craig won a Republican-held Minnesota district in the suburbs of Minneapolis-St. Paul in 2018. She was repeatedly targeted by Republicans who poured millions of dollars into it, trying to defeat her, but managed to win re-election three times. The first openly gay mother in congressional history, Craig helped break barriers. However, her instinct for modernization became a liability when she tried to win a Democrat nomination to replace retiring Democratic Senator Tina Smith. Craig overwhelmingly lost the Democrat primary to Lieutenant Governor Peggy Flanagan, who relentlessly hammered Craig over her relationship with deep-pocketed donors and her votes for tougher immigration enforcement. Haley Stevens faced a similar fate in Michigan. She flipped and held a Republican seat in 2018 and defeated a fellow Democrat after they were put in the same district in 2022. But she narrowly lost this year's Senate primary to progressive Abdul El-Sayed. Jaron Golden won an overwhelmingly Republican district in Maine and fended off perennial Republican attacks to keep the seat. But his mix of progressive economic views and cultural conservatism often put him at odds with Democrat leaders and the party's base. In the face of a primary challenge from the left, Golden decided not to seek re-election this year. Strategists in both parties widely expect the seat to flip back to Republicans in November. The latest example of him clashing with party leadership came this week when he was the one of just two Democrats to join Republicans on a procedural vote and apostasy in Capitol Hill's unwritten rules. The vote enraged his colleagues and then had to cast votes on a conservative resolution on socialism and elections designed to put Democrats in a bind during an election season. Republicans swiftly reclaimed some seats. A majority of 2018 Democrat frontliners didn't last long in Congress. The Republican-leaning districts they flipped proved tough to hold when the political winds weren't blowing overwhelmingly in their favor. The party lost ground in the House in 2020, but retained a small majority. Then it lost it in 2022 when Republicans took control of the chamber midway through Democrat Joe Biden's presidency. Today, just 14 of them remain, and their ranks will shrink in January when Craig Stevens and Golden leave office. The 2026 battle for the House is playing out on similar turf. Most of the battleground districts voted for Trump. A few were able to climb the political ladder. Mike Sherrill and Abigail Spanberg.

were elected governor of New Jersey and Virginia, respectively, last year. Both of their campaigns focused narrowly on the cost of living, a formula Democrats around the country are now trying to replicate. Andy Kim of New Jersey and Alyssa Slotkin of Michigan won Senate seats in 2024. End of article. In our next article, Republicans and Democrats unite to honor Dolly. Officials agree to rename the Nashville airport after Parton. By Travis Lawler of the Associated Press. Nashville, Tennessee. In Nashville, Tennessee, the Republican-dominated state government and Democrat-controlled city government are engaged in an ugly battle for control of the city's airport. But there's one thing the two sides can agree on. Nashville International Airport should be renamed to honor Tennessee's favorite daughter, Dolly Parton. The change would make Parton the first woman whose name adorns one of America's 50 busiest airports. Lydia Popovich, a Parton superfan who started a petition for the name change in 2025, said on Friday that Parton had gracefully batted down the idea of naming the airport after her, as she did with many other proposed honors during her lifetime. That includes a bill brought by Tennessee lawmakers in 2021 to place a statue of her on the Capitol grounds. Parton asked lawmakers to withdraw the bill, but expressed a hope that it might happen somewhere down the road several years from now, or perhaps after I'm gone, if you still feel I deserve it. Efforts to rename Airport gained steam after Parton's death. After Parton's death 2 weeks ago, the airport naming idea seemingly caught fire, and Popovich's petition reached more than 175,000 signatures, not that the official competing to run the airport needed a push. At a meeting Friday of the state-controlled Metropolitan Nashville Airport Authority, a motion directed the airport's CEO to begin the renaming process was unanimously approved by board members, praising Parton to their heavens. Airport officials said the change would take a year or more and involved working with Parton's estate to determine how they might split profits from the merchandise sales, among other things. Bipartisan agreement on the name change is a departure. There are two Metropolitan Nashville Airport authorities, one run by the state and the other controlled by the city. A bifurcated regulatory system that was created in 2023 amid a partisan dispute between the GOP-run state and the Democrat-run city. Who actually controls the airport has been in dispute ever since, with the competing boards taking the reins only to be deposed as courts rule and are overturned. Despite the acrimony, Nashville's Democratic mayor, Freddie O'Connell, and competing city-controlled Metropolitan Nashville Airport Authority are also in support of the name change, according to O'Connell's spokesperson, Alex Apple. The FAA is going to get two votes from two boards, both in favor, Apple said. The situation is ironic, and it's hard to imagine that Parton would approve. Stuart McWhorter, a member of the state-controlled board and deputy to Tennessee's Republican governor, Bill Lee, briefly mentioned that dispute at the Friday's meeting. He suggested that, in the spirit of Parton, we can get beyond the litigation and get back to working together. The supporter of the name change, she's the best of Tennessee. Born in poverty in the foothills of the Great Smoky Mountains, Parton became an icon whose popularity crossed generational, geographic, and political boundaries. In addition to writing and recording hit songs such as Jolene and I Will Always Love You, she starred in Hollywood films including 9 to 5 and Steel Magnolias. Popovich, who attended the Friday meeting and spoke in favor of the proposal, was in tears after the unanimous vote in favor. It's been a really beautiful experience, especially as you're grieving someone that was such a great loss, she told the Associated Press. She's the best of Tennessee. She's the best of humans on the planet. She was this magical person that provided light and guidance to all of us. Unfortunately, she's left us. But now we get to celebrate her and get to tell the world how much Tennessee loved her. End of article.
Turning now to sports, Major League Baseball and the Boston Red Sox. Suarez and Abreu come through to help the Red Sox end their skid, by Greg Dudek of the Boston Herald. The Boston Red Sox decided earlier this week to bump back Ranger Suarez's start by a day, and they look to have him fresh for the stretch run and the playoffs. And the Red Sox got the intended results from Suarez on Saturday against the Kansas City Royals. Suarez was in top form and superbly efficiently mowing down the Royals over seven innings at his stellar performance, along with key two-run double from Wyler Abreu, helped the Red Sox snap a three-game losing skid with a 5-1 win at Fenway Park. Suarez, who had over a full week of rest after tossing seven shutout innings against the Baltimore Orioles on September 4th, used a steady diet of breaking balls to keep the Royals off balance as he struck out eight while allowing one run over five hits and no walks. He threw 69 of his 96 pitches for strikes and threw his curveball and slider a combined 34% of the time. He was brilliant, Red Sox interim manager Chad Tracy said. He attacked the zone, used his off-speed very effectively, got people out front, and got in on the hands. He was really, really good. The veteran lefty worked around an infield single from Royal star Bobby Witt Jr. to begin his outing, and Adley Rutschman successfully challenged Suarez's last pitch of the first inning to Vinny Pastaquantino, which turned a walk into an inning-ending strikeout. After Suarez really started to cruise, retired 15 of 16 batters from the first through the sixth innings. Only 10 pitches were needed from Suarez to get through the second inning, and he retired the side in order in the third and the fifth innings. He also got help from Caleb Durbin, who provided further evidence of being a Gold Glove candidate as he made two strong plays at the hot corner to tough grounders to get Witt out. Nick Sogard helped Durbin out with some of the nice picks in the first of the plays. Suarez stranded Pasquantino at second in the fourth after the Royals' first baseman scorched a ground rule double into the Red Sox bullpen. Suarez looked like he barely broke a sweat with a runner in scoring position as he dotted a fastball on the outside corner to strike out Nick Lofton looking. The Royals got to Suarez in the top of the sixth when Carter Jensen mashed a 386-foot game-tying home run to right field. But that's all the Royals produced off the southpaw. Suarez finished his outing in style, too, striking out the side in the seventh to stand Michael Massey on second, and he tipped his cap to the rousing ovation he got from Red Sox fans appreciative of his efforts. I felt like all my pitches were working, Suarez said via translator Carlos Villar-Benitez. Like I said before, the little trick in my mechanics helped me to be able to locate my pitches and to be able to put it where I wanted. Obviously, one mistake that you guys all saw and made me pay for it, but at the end of the day, I felt very good with my stuff today. Boston's offense was pretty quiet against Royal starter Randy Dobnak, as he only allowed one run through the first five innings, coming off a single up the middle by Adley Rutschman to score Roman Anthony for a 1-0 lead in the bottom of the fourth inning. But after Dobnak allowed back-to-back two-out singles to Mickey Gasper and Rutschman in the sixth, Royals manager Matt Quantaro went to Anthony Goose for the left-hand matchup against Abreu. It turned out to be the wrong move. Abreu, who came into the game hitting 304 off of lefties this season after struggling in his career against them, turned in another highlight in what has been his career for the 27-year-old outfielder. He laced a double 104.9 miles per hour off the bat to the triangle in the right center field to plate both Casper and Rutschman and gave the Red Sox a 3-1 lead.
It feels like these few days it's been like waiting for a two-out hit, a big swing or a go-ahead swing, and had a lot of chances at it, Tracy said. Then we get the swing there, and all of a sudden everybody kind of takes a breath, and we started extending in the seventh and eighth, which was good to see. But that was a huge swing, biggest swing of the game. Durbin added a little more insurance in the seventh as he rocketed a pitch off of the green monster to score Sogard. But Durbin got thrown out at second trying to stretch a single into a double. Sogard recorded an RBI double in the eighth as he reached base three times in his game. Suarez's strong showing on the mound and a bruised timely hit set things up perfectly for the bullpen. Garrett Whitlock was unhittable in the eighth, striking the side in order, which included Witt, as he threw 10 of his 11 pitches for strikes. Aroldis Chapman pitched a scoreless ninth in a non-save situation to secure the win for the Red Sox. Anthony Seigler, who the Red Sox just recalled this week after putting Eli White on the injured reserve list, left the game early after a wrist injury on a foul ball swing in the sixth inning. The Red Sox will look to take the series Sunday or today with Peyton Toll on the mound opposite Noah Cameron. Due to a forecasted inclement weather, the Red Sox moved the scheduled start time of the series finale to 3:05 p.m. And in professional golf, Donegal, Ireland, Shane Lowry thrilled his home crowd Saturday in the Irish Open, which included a visit by President Donald Trump, by one putting every green on the back nine for 5 under 65 and a four-shot lead going into the final round. Lowry lost his three-shot advantage at the start when Jacob Skove Olsen of Denmark finished the front nine eagle birdie to go out in 31 and share the lead. And then the Irishman couldn't miss. It started with a 5-foot birdie on the 10th and a 10-foot par save on the 11th. Lowry made every putt on the back. 3 for birdies, 6 for pars, finishing with a superb pitch from the left in the 18th green to 4 feet for one last par. President Trump is the first U.S. president to attend a European tour event. He now has been to golf events on 3 circuits this year, having already gone to tournaments on the course at the PGA Tour Doral in Florida and the LIV Tour at Bedminster in New Jersey. And that's all we have time for today, ladies and gentlemen. Thanks so much for listening, and we hope to see you back here again next week.

0: Hi, my name is Billy, and here is today's weather forecast for the Talking Information Center. Today, there will be a 100% chance of heavy rain and patchy fog, with degrees high near 72. The sun will rise today at 6:22 a.m., the sun will set today at 6:57 p.m., and the sun will rise tomorrow at 6:23 a.m. And that's all the weather I have for today. I'm Billy, giving you the weather for the Talking Information Center. Have a wonderful day.
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0: And coming up next on the Talking Information Center, it's the New York Times. 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
4: Good morning. This is Ed Reedy from the Talking Information Center with the Sunday, September 13th reading of the New York Times. Iran finds escalation is fruitful path to leverage in war with the U.S. Iran and its allies now hold sway over two key oil shipping routes, and Tehran is setting the stage for a diplomatic win that could enhance its stature. By Yeganeth Torbati. The routes to export oil out of the Middle East are diminishing. The price of energy is soaring, and Iran's neighbors could be about to endorse some measure of its authority over the Strait of Hormuz. In the past week, Iran and its allies have used military escalation to upend any minimal sense of stability in the region, most dramatically in Yemen. That is shifting the momentum in Iran's war with the United States to its advantage. The shift may not be decisive. The Islamic Republic remains under immense economic pressure with the ongoing U.S. naval blockade of its southern ports and escalating rounds of sanctions cutting it off from the world. And yet, a series of attacks in recent days by Iran and its allies have expanded the scope of the conflict. That, analysts said, may have given Tehran greater leverage, at least at this moment. The Iranian-allied Houthis of Yemen captured a Red Sea island on Friday, giving them a perch to disrupt shipping in another critical waterway for shipping oil out of the Middle East. The Houthis' success in Yemen has swung the pendulum back in Iran's favor, said Gregory Brew, senior analyst at Eurasia Group. Iran, he said, had managed to shift the status quo without bringing back a return to full-scale war, which the regime likely doesn't want at this time. While Iran backs the Houthis with weapons, cash, and logistics, analysts say the Shiite militant group is neither a direct conduit for Iranian interests in Yemen nor fully independent of Tehran's influence. The price of oil briefly jumped to about $110 per barrel on Friday, roughly 50% above pre-war levels. That gives Iran further leverage, as high energy prices pose a political risk for President Trump as his party heads into elections in the fall. Saudi Arabia, the world's largest oil exporter, has become increasingly reliant on the Red Sea since Iran effectively closed the Strait of Hormuz early in the war. But the Houthis announced a blockade on Saudi ships in July, firing on passing vessels in the Red Sea and attacking oil facilities in the kingdom. Oil exports from Saudi Arabia plunged last month to their lowest level in at least 13 years. Compounding its problems, a pipeline that carries oil to the kingdom's Red Sea ports was temporarily shut down on Friday after a drone attack from inside Iraqi territory, the Saudi Energy Ministry said. While it was unclear who was behind the attack, Saudi Arabia has in the past accused Iran-backed militias in Iraq of attacking its energy infrastructure. And Mr. Trump said on Saturday that Iran was probably responsible. Since the U.S.-Israeli war with Iran began in February, the long-standing U.S. security guarantee for its Gulf allies has looked less assured, with those countries coming under missile and drone attacks from Iranian forces. Crown Prince Mohammed bin Salman of Saudi Arabia urged Mr. Trump to take military action against the Houthis, but the president said he was not willing to do so, according to officials with knowledge of the conversations. Mr. Trump said Saturday that the Houthis had conveyed to his administration that they do not want to fight with the United States. Shipping traffic through the Strait of Hormuz remains far below what it was before the war, though a limited number of ships had been getting through with the help of U.S. naval escorts. That meant Iran was losing some leverage in the Strait of Hormuz, said Benam Ben Taliblu, an expert on Iran at the Foundation for Defense of Democracies, a Washington think tank that is hawkish on Iran. The regime is now clawing it back elsewhere, he said, with its allies staging attacks in Saudi Arabia and Yemen. Iran's military strategy is both escalatory and predictable, Mr. Taliblu said. It's all about cross-domain escalation for an increasingly risk-tolerant Tehran. Iran has also been stepping up attacks against U.S. warships patrolling the Persian Gulf. Mohsin Razai, Iran's top national security official, said that Iran had tested what he called its first anti-ship missile against a U.S. ship. The U.S. military responded to Iranian attacks on its warships by destroying several Iranian crude oil carriers. Iran's attacks were highly risky, Mr. Taliblu said. These high and fast-flying systems can be fired from further inland, and if they strike a U.S. vessel, could cause a significant loss of life, he said. Iran's actions in the region complicated the BRICS summit of emerging economies in New Delhi this weekend, with Prime Minister Narendra Modi of India urging Iran President Masoud Pezeshkian to safeguard freedom of navigation and commerce. India's own fuel imports are threatened by the ongoing conflict. Mr. Pezeshkian used his speech at one of the summit's events to criticize American power. Who said it should decide for the entire world that others have no rights and that whatever they want, everyone else has to obey, he said. This is something we will not accept. In what could be a potentially powerfully symbolic image of how Tehran's asymmetric military strategy has resulted in concrete wins, Iran and Oman are set to meet on Monday with other Persian Gulf states to discuss the Strait of Hormuz, Iran's foreign ministry spokesman said on Friday. Omani officials did not respond on Friday to a request for comment about the meeting. For weeks, Iranian and Omani officials have been discussing a shared agreement for managing the strait through Iran, though Iran has insisted that even such an agreement would not mean that the strait is fully open for shipping traffic. It was still unclear what may come out of the meeting, if it takes place at all. Bahrain, a Gulf country that has been attacked by Iran and hosts a major U.S. military base, said on Saturday that it would not take part. Other Gulf countries do not appear to have immediately commented publicly. The meeting, if it goes ahead, is a reflection of the profound disappointment across the Gulf with Washington and with U.S. policy in the region. Danny Citrinowitz, a retired Israeli intelligence officer who specializes in Iran, said on social media. They were being forced to choose, Mr. Citrinowitz said, between an open-ended confrontation with no clear political endgame, one that is destabilizing the region and inflicting enormous economic costs, and some degree of recognition of Iran's authority over the strait in hopes of restoring stability. Iran's diplomacy with the Gulf countries is a textbook case of a knife in the back and a handshake in the front, Mr. Taliblu said. Tehran spent months attacking these nations directly and indirectly and creating the conditions that led to a major loss of revenue and inability to export oil. Now, he said, it is trying to lock in a more favorable posture of deference to Tehran from elements of the American order in the region. High prices spoil Trump's new push to save GOP majority. Gas prices are high, mortgage rates are climbing, and inflation remains well above target, complicating the president's midterm appeal. By Tony Rome. With less than 2 months until the midterm elections, President Trump commenced a final push this week to preserve his Republican majority in Congress, arguing that the United States under GOP control had brought prices way, way down. But for many families and businesses, the economy appeared to be on far shakier footing by Friday. Fuel prices soared, mortgage costs climbed, and inflation registered uncomfortably high, testing the public's patience with Mr. Trump's frequent assurances that the country is on the right track. The contrast underscored the political and economic stakes for Mr. Trump, who may soon face the wrath of an electorate long spurned by promises in Washington to lower the cost of living. As November draws closer, prices have risen under the president's leadership, driven largely by an agenda that has included 2 years of punishing trade brinkmanship and a prolonged war with Iran. The consequences were evident in the latest gauge of the Consumer Price Index, released on Friday. The report showed that prices rose at an annual pace of 3.4% in August, which increased the odds of the Federal Reserve raising interest rates next week. The data came on the same day that a separate long-running survey from the University of Michigan found that consumer sentiment dropped sharply this month. In that report, Americans expressed new worries about the economy, that the economy was sputtering, and that inflation would continue to rise. The unease set the stage for Mr. Trump's renewed push this week to make the case to voters that he has helped, not hurt, the economy. Over 2 days of speeches at his party's midterm convention in Dallas, the president labored to convince Americans that Republicans had achieved tremendous economic success. But Mr. Trump did not limit himself to a brash defense of his record. The president also said he would send a $5,000 check to American citizens if Republicans retained the House and Senate in November, though he has failed to deliver on similar promises in the past. So if the Republicans win, you win with us, Mr. Trump said, soon after adding, congratulations, now all we have to do is win. The White House did not respond to a request for comment. For Mr. Trump, the fight with inflation has proved so pernicious that it has overshadowed even the few bright spots in the economy. Despite nearly 2 years of policy tumult, the labor market has remained strong, the economy is growing, and the country is witnessing a boom around artificial intelligence, one that has generally delighted financial markets. But those positives have not always been obvious or tangible to voters who have suffered through years of compounding costs that peaked during the coronavirus pandemic. Those financial strains continued into August when prices rose faster than hourly wages on a year-over-year basis for the fifth straight month. The economy is performing well, but that isn't buoying consumer attitudes, Aaron Klatchkin, financial market economist for Nationwide, wrote in an analysis of the new inflation data on Friday. Rather, they're squarely focused on rising prices and interest rates eating into purchasing power. In an interview, Mr. Klatchkin added that he did not see inflation coming down at a meaningful pace anytime soon. He cited a range of risks, including uncertainty around the tariffs in Mr. Trump's trade war and the war with Iran. Both of those conflicts worsened this week, a period that was not captured in the latest inflation report. But Americans still felt the consequences. The return to hostilities in Iran, for example, sent the price of Brent crude, the global benchmark, to $110 per barrel briefly on Friday. It was the first time since July that oil prices had reached those levels, and in the United States, It coincided with a continued surge in gas prices. Nationally, gas averaged nearly $4.30 per gallon by Friday, according to AAA, well over a dollar more than a year ago. Still worse was the cost of diesel, which topped $6 per gallon, setting a record that could deeply affect shipping and transportation. The increase prompted Kevin Hassett, the director of the White House National Economic Council, to acknowledge that soaring diesel costs in particular represented a big issue for the economy. In a Friday appearance on Fox Business, he pointed to geopolitical uncertainty, including in the Middle East, as the root cause. But there was no sign this week that the war with Iran was close to finished. Even Mr. Trump acknowledged at one point that high oil and gas prices could persist until right after the election, though he predicted costs would fall quickly, contrary to warnings from economists. They're going to be tumbling down, and we'll get them down, I think, for gasoline. We'll get them below $2 a gallon, the president told reporters, adding, I think it's going to take a little bit longer than the midterm. The renewed energy shock created more headaches for the Fed and its new chairman, Kevin M. Warsh, as the Fed eyes a rate increase to bring inflation into check. Mr. Trump has redoubled his demands for significant rate cuts. Absent a steep reduction, the president even threatened last week that he could cut off all trade with countries that sell more than the United States buy. Rates are now in a range of 3.25% to 3.75%. On Wall Street, the economic headwinds also helped to push up the cost of the government's own borrowing all week. That came in the form of higher yields, which topped 4.9% on 10-year bonds, the highest level since 2023. The rise carried significant implications, particularly for homeowners, since mortgage rates closely track yields on those bonds. The average rate on a 30-year loan reached around 6.8% last week, according to Michael Frattantoni, the chief economist at the Mortgage Banker Association, a 15-month high. At the start of the year, Mr. Trump had promised an aggressive plan to lower housing costs. Since then, a confluence of factors has sent mortgage rates skyrocketing and led Mr. Frattantoni to predict on Friday it could reach at or above 7% soon. So too did high yields raise the cost for Washington to service its own debts, which recently surpassed $40 trillion under Mr. Trump. But an attempt by Treasury Secretary Scott Bessent to buy up old bonds this week failed to push down yields as markets shrugged off the intervention. Brent Loper, Executive Vice President for Policy at the Peter G. Peterson Foundation, which supports deficit reduction, attributed the poor reception to the many tectonic forces at play, including the fast-growing U.S. debt. Add to that Mr. Trump's new sales pitch to voters, promising $5,000 to Americans if Republicans prevail in the midterms, a plan that Mr. Loper estimated would cost $1.2 trillion. The price tag on top of existing fiscal woes would probably lead to greater inflation and higher interest rates, he said. Republicans facing midterm peril try to brand Democrats as communists. Communism, in the president's hyperbolic telling, is a graver threat to the country than the Pearl Harbor or 9/11 attacks were. Whether this midterm strategy works is an open question. By Tim Balk. One by one, Republican speakers at President Trump's midterm convention in Dallas this week turned to a far-fetched argument with echoes of the Cold War. Speaker Mike Johnson of Louisiana claimed next year the communists will be in Congress. That's what's so frightening. Representative Steve Scalise of Louisiana, the number two House Republican, said implausibly that there had been a Bolshevik revolution in the Democratic Party. And when Mr. Trump, the ringleader of the new Red Scare, took the stage, he returned again and again and again to baseless claims that Democrats were running as communists in the midterms. It's going to be a communist country if they win, he predicted. One of at least 60 times a speaker at the convention mentioned communism or communists. Although this year's Democratic primary season brought a surge of left-wing momentum and a handful of victories by Democratic socialists running for Congress in Colorado, Michigan, New York, Pennsylvania, and Florida, no credible midterm candidate identifies as a communist, and there is little momentum behind any communist movement in the U.S. politics at the federal level. Still, for months now, Mr. Trump and Republicans staring down a daunting political environment and the potential loss of one or both houses of Congress have been trying to cast Democrats as communists, deploying a charge that has little overlap with Democrats' actual platforms. Republicans have been grasping for a potent attack line as they confront widespread voter discontent with the president's war with Iran, as well as high gasoline and grocery prices. They believe the left-wing congressional nominees have offered an opening to build an argument that Democrats are outside the mainstream. Stalin, Mayo, Castro, Democrats, the Republican National Committee wrote on social media last month, different leaders, same goal. Whether the attacks make a difference in the midterms is still far from clear. Some Democrats have expressed worry that the rise of Democratic socialism in their party could play into Republican efforts to cast them as extremists, and that constant mentions of communism could blur the lines for some voters. At the same time, Mr. Trump's overheated language could weaken the force of the argument. Mr. Trump and Republicans have pointed to a series of victories by Democratic socialists in Democratic primary races, including a suite of June results in deep blue New York and a stunning Senate upset last month in conservative-leaning Florida, to accuse their opponents of harboring radical beliefs. Perhaps not since the 1950s or 60s has an American political party spent so much time talking about communism. In Mr. Trump's telling, communism poses the greatest danger to the country. It is more severe, he says, than World War I, the Japanese raid on Pearl Harbor in 1941, or the September 11 attacks in 2001. Communists, he said, in a bizarre aside at a July rally in Georgia, even want to destroy an American landmark. They tried taking Mount Rushmore down. They want to blow it up, he claimed, without elaborating. In some ways, far-left leaders have fed the argument. In 2020, Bernie Sanders of Vermont, a leader of the progressive movement and a self-described democratic socialist, praised elements of the communist Cuban Revolution. And Daryliza Avila Chevalier, a Democrat socialist who unseated a Democratic congressman in a New York primary in June, once maintained a social media account that circulated a post suggesting that public libraries should carry more Marxist literature. 2 days after Ms. Avila Chevalier and two other self-described democratic socialists swept House primaries in New York, a group of centrist House Democrats signed a letter declaring we are capitalists, not socialists. Representative Don Davis, a centrist Democrat running for re-election in a battleground district in North Carolina, said in an interview that he had signed the letter because voters across his district had been expressing anxiety about communism. I have heard it from the northernmost portions of the district to the central, all the way to the southernmost portion of eastern North Carolina, he said. Without any doubt, yes, there are genuine concerns. By the time the left-wing wave crashed into Florida last month, with the victory of the Democratic Socialist Angie Nixon in the Democratic primary for Senate, more lawmakers and the veteran Democratic strategist James Carville had agreed to sign the letter too. Most Americans have unfavorable views of socialism, according to polls. Communism polls much worse. Even as Mr. Trump mislabels Democrats as communists, some Democrats have jokingly blurred the lines themselves, referring to the area of New York City where one Democratic Socialist House candidate won as the Commie Corridor. John Fleischman, a former executive director of the California Republican Party, said that your options are limited when the president's ratings on a lot of key issues, most notably the economy, are underwater. But he added that describing Democrats as communists was smart strategically and would freak out people. Hillary Clinton told Kara Swisher on the Pivot podcast that Republican messaging accusing Democrats of being communists would be very effective politically. She said Republicans had most likely tested it before making it their central attack. People on the left have to be prepared to answer that, Mrs. Clinton said. The deployment of over-the-top warnings about communism has become a staple of Mr. Trump's speeches. These are not mere political disagreements like differences over taxes or regulations, Mr. Trump said in a dark speech at Mount Rushmore the weekend of July 4th, referring to communism more than a dozen times. Communism is a mortal threat to American liberty. It's the greatest threat to our country, including World War I, World War II, Pearl Harbor, or even 9/11. Republicans have enhanced their standing with Hispanic voters in Florida by linking left-wing American leaders with authoritarian communist governments in Latin America, said former Representative Carlos Curbelo, a Florida Republican. But Mr. Curbelo was skeptical that the president's claim of communism would be as potent with other voters. Representative Don Bacon, a Republican from a swing Nebraska district who is retiring, said Democratic Socialists were a good group to run against, but he questioned the president's approach of labeling them as communists. When you throw out the labels, people don't know if it's true or not, Mr. Bacon said. Mr. Trump might be better off highlighting left-wing Democrats' policy positions or inflammatory past statements, the congressman added. I would quote these guys. Some Democrats say Republicans are embracing a straw man argument. Brad Lander, a self-described Democratic Socialist from Brooklyn, who beat a Democratic congressman in a primary in June, said Democrat Socialists had in many cases been the fiercest opponents of communists. Democratic Socialists want an extension of democracy into more parts of working people's lives, he said. Even as Mr. Trump rages against the far left and seeks to tie it to communist governments, his administration has moved to expand the bounds of executive power, drawing accusations from Democrats that the president has more in common with autocratic communist leaders than they do. The Trump administration has also been unusually aggressive in acquiring ownership shares of private companies, securing stakes in dozens of companies, and reaching a deal that gave the government extraordinary influence over U.S. Steel. And after Mr. Trump this week floated sending $5,000 to every adult American, but only if Republicans keep their congressional majorities in the midterms, some fiscal hawks in his party criticized what they said was a socialist-style gimmick. Mr. Trump's decision to speak so frequently and forcefully about communism is a throwback to the Cold War, said Barbara A. Berry, a presidential scholar at the University of Virginia. No president since George H.W. Bush has focused on communism in any meaningful way, she said. Mr. Trump was a child during the so-called Red Scare period of political paranoia in the 1950s. In that era, Senator Joseph McCarthy, a Wisconsin Republican, led a series of investigations into supposed communist influence in the U.S. government. Mr. Trump rose to prominence as a real estate developer in the 1970s and 1980s, when tension between the United States and the Communist Soviet Union was high. The president's renewed focus on communism is in line with his long-running focus on the 1980s. Roy M. Cohn, Mr. Trump's mentor and lawyer during that period, had decades earlier been chief counsel to McCarthy's Senate investigations into communism. Those investigations became infamous for their overreaches. Mr. Trump's claims of an internal communism threat rather than an external one are particularly reminiscent of the Red Scare of the 1950s, Ms. Perry said. Representative Jamie Raskin, a Maryland Democrat, said Mr. Trump wasn't qualified to lecture Democrats about communism, pointing to the president's tendency to embrace President Xi Jinping of China, who leads his country's Communist Party, and Kim Jong-un, the authoritarian leader of North Korea. Mr. Trump has celebrated his good relationship with Mr. Kim, saying that they fell in love during his first term and that the North Korean leader had sent him beautiful letters. Mr. Trump has said he plans to meet again with Mr. Kim by the end of the year. Elena Rybakina wins 2026 U.S. Open women's title, defeating Aryna Sabalenka. Live updates and reaction. Rybakina has won her third Grand Slam title and her first U.S. Open crown. Rybakina defeated Aryna Sabalenka in three sets to earn her first U.S. Open title in impressive fashion at Arthur Ashe Stadium. She won the first set 6-4 despite a first serve percentage of just 27% before the number one seed bounced back to force a third set, taking the second frame 7-5. Rybakina left little doubt in the final set, though, taking six of the eight games to capture the title. While the outcome of today's match did not change this reality, Rybakina will become the number one ranked women's player in the world effective Monday. Despite clearly and understandably being devastated by her loss in the final, Aryna Sabalenka found a way to joke with Elena Rybakina as she spoke prior to the trophy presentation. Elena Rybakina says she can't believe winning this title given she came in having suffered a left Achilles injury at the Canadian Open around a month before. Maybe not, but the way she smothered Aryna Sabalenka in this final was quite incredible. It rarely feels as if Sabalenka has no chance to turn or win a match. It felt like that today. 2006 U.S. Open champion and five-time Grand Slam champion Maria Sharapova presented Elena Rybakina with the championship trophy on the court at Arthur Ashe Stadium. Rybakina is now two major titles shy of equaling Sharapova. Trump demands Smithsonian install Colossus George Washington statue. The president's latest attack on the National Museum of American History reflects his longstanding desire for patriotic history. By Jennifer Schlueser. In his latest salvo against the Smithsonian Institution, President Trump called on the organization to honor George Washington with a 30-foot Colossus statue outside its National Museum of American History, along with a five-year exhibition about Washington's legacy, beginning now. During our nation's 250th anniversary year, the museum has failed to give George Washington and our other founding fathers the celebration they deserve, Mr. Trump wrote in a Truth Social post on Friday night. The proposed statue would replace Infinity, an abstract sculpture by Jose de Riviera that was dedicated in 1967. The Smithsonian describes that work as the first piece of modern art commissioned by the federal government under the Art in Architecture program for the National Mall in Washington. That strange modernist sculpture tells visitors nothing about America, inspires no one, and honors none of our great American heroes, Mr. Trump wrote. George Washington does. He is easily America's greatest hero. Without him, our country and our freedom wouldn't exist. In an additional post on Friday, Mr. Trump said he was also asking the Smithsonian to install an 11-foot statue of Washington in the museum's flag hall in time for Constitution Day on September 17th. The statue was created for recent Freedom 250 IndyCar race. The Smithsonian did not immediately respond to a request for comment. Mr. Trump's posts reflect his longstanding call for a return to what he calls patriotic history, as well as his push to promote classical architecture across Washington, including through monumental works like his proposed 250-foot-tall triumphal arch and National Garden of American Heroes. It also extends his persistent criticism of the Smithsonian, which he has accused of promoting an overly negative view of American history. In March 2025 executive order titled Restoring Truth and Sanity to American History, Mr. Trump accused the Smithsonian of having come under the influence of a divisive, race-centered ideology and called on it to return to its rightful place as a symbol of inspiration and American greatness. Last week, in what many saw as a turning point in Mr. Trump's pressure campaign against the Smithsonian, the institution's leader, Lonnie G. Bunch III, 73, announced that he would step down by the end of the year. Since the March 2025 executive order, Mr. Bunch, the first black scholar and the first historian to lead the Smithsonian, has been involved in a tense standoff with the White House, handing over extensive information about several of its museums, while also defending the institution's work and independence. The Smithsonian, which includes 21 museums and the National Zoo, has long operated independently of the executive branch, though it receives about two-thirds of its roughly $1 billion annual budget from the federal government. The treatment of the nation's founders has been a particular flashpoint for Mr. Trump, who's been made extolling them a centerpiece of his administration's historical projects for the 250th anniversary. In a scathing report issued on July 4th, the White House accused the National Museum of American History of promoting extreme political activism, while also neglecting the heroism of the Founding Fathers, who the report claims are presented chiefly through their connections with slavery. Mr. Trump's social media posts on Friday reiterated some specific criticisms from that report, including the assertion that the museum contains no reference to Washington's crossing of the Delaware in December 1776, which he called one of the greatest moments and turning points of the Revolution. The famous depiction of Washington's crossing is emblazoned across the exterior of the Freedom Trucks, the Trump-backed mobile history museum that is currently touring the country. That exhibit includes a video greeting from an AI-generated Washington, along with one from Mr. Trump. The Trump administration has also moved to revise depictions of Washington at some sites controlled by the executive branch. In February, the National Park Service abruptly removed interpretive panels at the President's House, a federal site in Philadelphia that focused heavily on enslaved people Washington brought there during his presidency when it served as the executive mansion. The new panels installed in July discuss slavery as a general matter but soften or eliminate references to Washington's sometimes harsh treatment of the enslaved people he owned and his dogged efforts to recapture those who escaped. Republican groups rushed to Paxton's aid in Texas after staying on sidelines. An organization allied with Senate GOP leaders has booked more than $51 million in ads. Now, Ken Paxton has a financial edge after months of being outspent by his Democratic rival. by Theodore Schleifer. A major Republican group booked more than $51 million worth of advertising in the Texas Senate race on Friday to help Ken Paxton, the GOP nominee whose tight race has become a growing concern in the party as it seeks to keep control of the upper chamber of Congress. For months, top Republican outside groups stayed away from Mr. Paxton's contest, where polls show a close competition between him and a well-funded Democratic opponent, James Tallarico. But a flood of outside money suddenly arrived over the last 2 weeks to help Mr. Paxton amid Mr. Tallarico's rising prospects of winning. The new $51 million investment from Texas PAC, a group affiliated with the Senate Leadership Fund, the main super PAC allied with Senate Republican leaders, adds to the more than $23 million that has already been booked by a half dozen other GOP groups on advertising for Mr. Paxton from September 1 through Election Day. That gives Mr. Paxton and Republican allies a 5-to-1 spending advantage over Mr. Tallarico and Democratic allies, according to Ad Impact, a media tracking firm. For months, the Democratic side had possessed a clear spending advantage. The approximate total of $75 million doesn't include all of a $10 million Texas ad buy disclosed by President Trump's super PAC last week, or the $2 million plus investment in voter contact work from Elon Musk's super PAC. That Mr. Paxton is currently abruptly in this position is a twist in the Texas race. After defeating Senator John Cornyn in the primary with Mr. Trump's help, Mr. Paxton spent months as a heavy financial underdog. After defeating Senator John Cornyn in the primary with Mr. Trump's help,

Alex Latcham, the head of the Senate Leadership Fund, said on Friday that its ad buy affirms our commitment to maintaining the Republican majority. When Mr. Paxton defeated Mr. Cornyn, who some Republicans argued was the stronger general election option, many in the party braced for a more difficult and expensive general election. Allies of Mr. Cornyn, who is close with many donors and served in Senate leadership, were embittered by the outcome, complicating Mr. Paxton's path to consolidating support. Some wondered why they should have to rescue a candidate they saw as flawed and didn't want to nominate in the first place. Buying ads is a fluid process, and campaigns and outside groups often adjust their spending as Election Day nears. Mr. Tallarico, a state representative, was one of the party's strongest fundraisers this election cycle and may be able to keep up financial parity without outside help. He outraised Mr. Paxton by a huge margin through the middle of this year, bringing in more than $54 million in 2026, compared with his Republican rival's nearly $4 million. From June through August, Mr. Tallarico and his allies outspent Mr. Paxton and his 7-to-1 margin, according to Ad Impact data. During that period, neither candidate had much outside help. But now, pressure will most likely mount on the main super PAC backing Senate Democrats. The Senate Majority PAC to invest in the state as Republicans now have. The New York Times reported in July that the Senate Majority PAC had given other Democrats the impression that it planned to spend there, even though it, like Republicans until now, has conspicuously avoided Texas. On Friday, Lauren French, a spokeswoman for the PAC, said, "We'll continue to watch the race closely, but if you ever need a sign Paxton was in trouble, this is it." India wants to buy fewer Chinese imports, but keeps needing more. Trade between India and China has nearly doubled in 5 years, leaving New Delhi with a widening deficit and a difficult choice over how to build its industrial future. By Alex Trevally. To understand India's trade imbalance with China, look inside Indian factories. Many of the big machines are Chinese, as are the electronic components and materials feeding them. An electric vehicle plant needs rare earth magnets from China, while Indian drug makers rely on Chinese pharmaceutical ingredients. India has spent years trying to become less dependent on its giant neighbor. Instead, it has been buying more. The total volume of goods exchanged between the two countries has nearly doubled over the past 5 years, to $151 billion a year. But the trade has become more unbalanced than ever. India now buys roughly 7 times as much from China as it sells there. That surge came as relations between India and China went into a deep freeze, a bloody hand-to-hand skirmish at the Himalayan border in 2020 killed at least 24 soldiers and brought a run of high-level diplomacy to an abrupt halt. On Saturday, Xi Jinping, China's top leader, will set foot in India for the first time in more than 6 years. For India, the imbalance creates a difficult problem. Its industrial ambitions depend heavily on Chinese goods, even as that dependence exposes India to strategic risks and makes it harder for its companies to gain the scale needed to compete with Chinese rivals. Now, with the U.S.-Israeli war with Iran driving up energy costs, Chinese imports are widening India's global trade deficit and weakening its currency. India is not alone in struggling with a flood of low-cost Chinese goods. China's record trade surplus reached nearly $1.2 trillion last year, deepening concerns among trading partners over the growing dominance of Chinese companies across industries. Those tensions spilled into the open this month

0: at a gathering of economic officials from the Group of 20 nations. The U.S. Treasury Secretary Scott Bessent accused China of blocking a joint statement criticizing countries with excessive and persistent external surpluses. As India hosts China at the BRICS summit this weekend, analysts expect trade to loom large as a source of tension alongside the two countries' disputed border. Both sides seem to prefer quiet along the border for now. The harder problem may be their economic relationship. For India, keeping Chinese goods out is not an option. "We will need to engage with them," said Shakir Alyar, director of the Indian Council for Research on International Economic Relations. "India should aggressively invite Chinese firms in, especially in critical sectors like green technology, semiconductors, manufacturing, where China is the world leader," Mr. Ayar said. In batteries and solar power alone, he estimated China has a 30% cost advantage over any other exporter. After the 2020 border clash, India took an aggressive posture toward China. In retaliation, it banned TikTok and dozens of other consumer-facing Chinese apps and restricted Chinese companies' ability to invest in Indian startups. At the time, multinational companies were looking to move some supply chains out of China, and India appeared well-positioned to benefit. For a brief moment, India looked capable of challenging China's status as the factory to the world. That did not happen. Vietnam and other Southeastern Asian countries captured much of the investment, while China remained at the center of most supply chains. Santosh Pai, a lawyer in New Delhi who advises Chinese and Indian companies, said Vietnam had secured large-scale investments as a manufacturing alternative to China, even though it, like India, imports heavily from China for essential equipment and materials. "Vietnam's supply chain," he said, "is more integrated with China, and the country courts Chinese investment more aggressively." Mr. Pai said India's efforts to reduce its economic dependence on China had produced mixed results. "Even imports ostensibly coming from elsewhere are often Chinese goods processed or repackaged in Southeast Asia. The trade measures are well-intentioned, but they don't all work the way we want," he said. "There is a lot of excess supply in China and a lot of excess demand in India. That leaves room for deal-making. India wants to have access to China's money and technology. China wants India's potentially enormous market. But neither is willing to end up on the losing side of that exchange. Chinese companies do not want to miss the chance to build their brands in fast-growing India, even if its average consumer still has relatively little to spend. India, meanwhile, wants to protect its companies from far more efficient competitors." The tension is sharpest in high-value, high-tech manufacturing. India wants Chinese investments, but investments that helps build an Indian industrial base. Apple's iPhone manufacturing, about a quarter of which has shifted to India, is a prime example. China has an obvious interest in keeping its position as the world's indispensable manufacturer, even if individual Chinese companies want to take advantage of India's young workforce and government subsidies. Some of its restrictions on trade with India appear intended to preserve that advantage. The struggle extends even to the movement of people. For much of the 5 years after the 2020 clash, travel was constrained by tit-for-tat restrictions, beginning with India's blocking Chinese business and tourist visas, and China's responding in kind, with COVID-19 restrictions further complicating travel. India began issuing visas more freely last year, but China has tightened its exit rules, preventing some Chinese citizens from traveling to places like India if it deems them a threat to national, industrial, or technological security. Visas are among the practical disputes that Mr. Xi and India's Prime Minister Narendra Modi could address at the summit. Mr. Pai said India will want some reassurances, both for business visas to China and engineers from China, he said. India has leverage, too, by working with companies like Taiwan's Foxconn, one of Apple's main contract manufacturers. It can gradually erode pieces of China's industrial dominance. It can also restrict access to its domestic market of 1.4 billion people, a prize that will become more valuable as the average incomes in China, in India rise. But China has shown a willingness to use its dominance in strategic sectors as leverage. Rare earth magnets needed for electric cars and many other high-growth industries are just one example. China has also gained enormous power over the production of many pharmaceutical ingredients, making India's world-leading drug companies dependent on Chinese supplies. Samanth Mujari, Chief Investment Officer at ASK Wealth Advisors in Mumbai, worries about India's global trade deficit. It is simple arithmetic, he said, that the Indian rupee will remain under pressure as long as India buys more than it sells. The central bank can manage that, he said, even though higher oil prices and a flight to artificial intelligence stocks in the United States have made the task trickier. It is a fact that many countries, China and now the U.S. as well, have started weaponizing trade, Mr. Mukherjee said. China's weaponized product access has become a source of massive concern. Court strikes down Trump order to keep an aging coal-burning plant running. The 64-year-old Michigan power plant was set to retire. Then the Trump administration intervened in a way that overstepped its authority, a court ruled, by Claire Brown and Brad Plumer. A federal appeals court on Friday struck down an order from the Trump administration that forced a coal plant in Michigan to stay open past its scheduled retirement date, dealing a blow to President Trump's efforts to promote the coal industry. For more than a year, the Energy Department has ordered the J.H. Campbell coal plant in West Olive, Michigan, to keep running despite its plans to close in May 2025, citing an energy emergency. On Friday, a three-judge panel at the United States Court of Appeals for the District of Columbia Circuit ruled that the administration overstepped in its use of emergency powers. The Michigan plant is one of the several coal plants that the Energy Department has forced to stay open using emergency orders under a provision of the Federal Power Act. The provision had been used by previous administrations for only a few days at a time during extreme weather events. The Trump administration has repeatedly renewed its orders governing the plant every 90 days. State of Michigan sued, joined by Illinois, Minnesota, and a coalition of environmental groups. In the ruling, Judge Cornelia Pillard emphasized that it's up to states to decide how to manage power generation and that the federal government should only intervene when states and grid operators are unable or unwilling to respond. And that's all the time we have for today. Stay safe and thank you for listening.
1: Hi, my name is Billy, and here is tonight's weather forecast for the Talking Information Center. This evening, there will be patchy fog, and then later, 30% chance of showers and patchy fog with decrease low around 63. The sun rose today at 6:22 a.m. The sun will set today at 6:57 p.m. The sun will rise tomorrow at 6:23 a.m. That's all the weather I have for today. I'm Billy giving you the weather for the Talking Information Center. Have a wonderful evening.
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12: 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Framingham.
1: And coming up next on the Talking Information Center, it's the Medical News Program. 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
13: Hi, this is Susan at the Talking Information Center. I'm reading the Medical Hour. It is Wednesday, September 9th. From Trinity College, Dublin, this yeast supplement may boost cancer-fighting immunity. Researchers at Trinity College Dublin and the University of College Dublin have found that a yeast-based dietary supplement can strengthen immune cells involved in fighting cancer in mice. In experiments with obese laboratory mice, the researchers found that adding the supplement to the animals' diets changed the way immune cells developed and produced stronger cancer-fighting responses. Obesity can interfere with immune function, making it more difficult for the body to respond effectively to tumors. The new findings suggest that a yeast-based supplement could potentially help restore some of that lost immune activity. The research was published in the scientific journal Cell Reports. The study was led by Frederick Sheedy, associate professor in immunology in Trinity School of Biochemistry and Immunology, and Helen Roche, professor in nutrigenomics at the UCD School of Public Health. Dr. Anna Ledwith, postdoctoral researcher in Professor Roach's group and first author of the research paper, said, "We wanted to investigate whether a common dietary supplement, yeast beta glucan, could reprogram early stage immune cells in the bone marrow to produce long-lasting enhanced anti-tumor immune responses. Mice were fed a standard or high-fat diet supplemented with yeast beta-glucan for 4 to 12 weeks, and then their immune system was challenged by different types of cancer cells, colorectal, skin, and breast cancer. The study also tested whether yeast supplementation could overcome immune dysfunction caused by obesity and whether protective effects persist after weight loss. The researchers wanted to determine whether consuming yeast beta-glucan could produce a form of lasting immune training by changing early immune cells in the bone marrow. They also examined whether the supplement could counter the immune problems caused by obesity." Professor Roche said the findings show for the first time that consuming yeast beta-glucan in the diet is enough to trigger trained immunity by altering bone marrow stem cells. Earlier studies achieved similar effects using injections. Commenting on the significance of the findings, Professor Roche added, "This is the first demonstration that dietary delivery of yeast beta-glucan is sufficient to induce trained immunity through reprogramming of the bone marrow stem cells. Previous research required injections. Crucially, this dietary intervention restores anti-tumor innate immunity in obese mice and reverses long-term immune memory defects that persist even after weight loss, a major unmet clinical challenge. Obesity affects millions of people around the world and can significantly disrupt immune function, increasing susceptibility to both infections and cancer. These immune changes can continue even after a person loses weight. That persistence is an important challenge because weight loss does not necessarily erase all of obesity's long-term effects on the immune system. In the mouse experiments, yeast beta-glucan helped reverse immune memory problems that remained after weight loss. Cancer, meanwhile, continues to be one of the leading causes of death worldwide. Researchers are therefore looking for safe, widely available approaches that could help restore immune function and potentially work alongside existing cancer treatments. Yeast beta-glucan is already sold as a dietary supplement and has a strong safety record. That makes it a practical candidate for future studies in people. Looking to the future, Professor Sheedy said, "This research paves the way for dietary intervention studies in people living with obesity, chronic infections, and other immunocompromised populations. The yeast beta-glucan used, Wellmune TM from Kerry Group, is already food-grade and commercially available, facilitating rapid clinical trials. Ultimately, a simple dietary supplement could help boost the immune system's cancer-fighting ability, complementing existing treatments such as chemotherapy and immunotherapy, with the potential to improve vaccine responses and resistance to infection." The researchers say the findings could now support dietary intervention studies involving people with obesity, chronic infections, and other conditions associated with weakened immune function. Because the specific yeast beta-glucan used in the study is already commercially available as a food-grade supplement, researchers believe it could move relatively quickly into clinical testing. Future studies will need to determine whether the immune benefits seen in mice can also be reproduced in humans. From the Estonian Research Council, common medication may change your gut for years. Medications can influence the community of microbes living in the human gut long after a person stops taking them, according to a large study led by researchers at the University of Tartu Institute of Genomics. The findings suggest that a person's prescription history may help explain differences in the gut microbiome years later. The gut microbiome includes the vast community of bacteria and other microorganisms that live in the digestive tract and can influence digestion, metabolism, immune function, and other aspects of health. Researchers analyzed stool samples and prescription records from more than 2,500 participants in the Estonian Biobank, who were part of the Estonian microbiome cohort. They found that most of the medications examined were associated with differences in the gut microbiome. For a substantial number of drugs, those differences could still be detected years after people had stopped taking the medication. The lasting effects were not limited to antibiotics, which are already well known for their ability to disrupt populations of gut bacteria. Antidepressants, beta blockers, proton pump inhibitors, and benzodiazepines were also associated with distinctive microbial fingerprints. Beta blockers are commonly used to treat conditions such as high blood pressure and certain heart problems. Proton pump inhibitors reduce stomach acid and are often prescribed for acid reflux and related conditions. Benzodiazepines are medications commonly used for anxiety and other disorders. Most microbiome studies only consider current medications, but our results show that past drug use can be just as important, as it is a surprisingly strong factor in explaining individual microbiome differences, said Dr. Oliver Osmets, lead author. The finding suggests that researchers studying connections between the microbiome and disease may need to look beyond the medications a person is currently taking. Drugs used months or even years earlier could still influence the microbial patterns seen in a stool sample. One particularly striking finding involved benzodiazepines, which are commonly prescribed for anxiety. Their associations with the gut microbiome were comparable to those seen with broad-spectrum antibiotics. Broad-spectrum antibiotics are designed to act against many different types of bacteria, which is why they can produce substantial changes in the gut microbial community. The study also found that medications belonging to the same drug class did not necessarily affect the microbiome in the same way. Drugs that may be prescribed for similar conditions, such as diazepam and alprazolam, differed in how strongly they appeared to disrupt gut microbes. That distinction could be important because medications are often grouped together in microbiome research based on their drug class. The new results suggest that individual drugs may need to be considered separately. Researchers also examined follow-up stool samples from a smaller group of participants. These samples allowed them to observe what happened when people started or stopped certain medications. Those changes were accompanied by predictable shifts in gut microbes, providing evidence that the medications themselves may be responsible for at least some of the observed differences. Although the second time point analysis involved a relatively small number of participants, researchers were able to confirm persistent effects linked to proton pump inhibitors, selective serotonin reuptake inhibitors, and antibiotics, such as penicillins and macrolides. Selective serotonin reuptake inhibitors are a widely used class of antidepressants. Macrolides are a group of antibiotics that include drugs used to treat a range of bacterial infections. The results add to growing evidence that the gut microbiome reflects more than a person's current diet, lifestyle, health, and medication use. Past treatment may leave biological traces that remain detectable long after the prescription has ended. This is a comprehensive, systematic evaluation of long-term medication effects on the microbiome using real-world medical health records, said Professor Ellen Org, corresponding author. We hope this encourages researchers and clinicians to factor in medication history when interpreting microbiome data. Accounting for that history could help scientists more accurately distinguish microbiome changes associated with disease from changes caused by medication taken in the past. From Brown University, shingles vaccine linked to 24% lower dementia risk. Older adults who received a shingles vaccine after entering a skilled nursing facility were less likely to be diagnosed with dementia over the following 4 years, according to a new study. Researchers found that vaccinated adults had a 24% lower risk of dementia compared with those who did not receive the vaccine. The analysis drew on Medicare data and health records from more than 500,000 adults age 66 and older who were admitted to skilled nursing facilities for either short-term or long-term care. Researchers compared patients who received at least one dose of the recombinant shingles vaccine known as RSV or Shingrix with patients who remained unvaccinated. Shingrix was introduced in 2017 and is currently the only shingles vaccine available on the market. A lot of previous studies with similar results focused on an older vaccine, said study author Kaylee Hayes, an assistant professor at Brown University's School of Public Health. This study looks at the newest vaccine only in an older, vulnerable adult population who are not up to date with shingles vaccination and are at a very clear clinical point in care, entering a skilled nursing facility. The results are consistent with several earlier studies involving a previous shingles vaccine that also found an association between shingles vaccination and a reduced risk of dementia. It fits into this large puzzle that's just starting to come together, that the vaccines are effective at preventing shingles and also appear to have a neuroprotective benefit as well, said Hayes, who is also the Associate Director of Pharmacoepidemiology for Brown's Center for Gerontology and Healthcare Research. Hayes led the study, published in the Annals of Internal Medicine, with researchers from Brown, the University of Delaware, and the Providence Veterans Affairs Medical Center. The researchers used a technique called target trial emulation to analyze the data. This approach attempts to recreate some of the conditions of a randomized clinical trial in situations where conducting such a trial is not practical. The study included Medicare claims and electronic health records from patients admitted to more than 5,500 skilled nursing facilities nationwide between 2017 and 2022. Of the 509,000 people included in the analysis, just 8,843 received the shingles vaccine. Participants had to be eligible for shingles vaccination and could not have been previously diagnosed with dementia. After 4 years of follow-up, adults who had received at least one of the two Shingrix doses were substantially less likely to receive a dementia diagnosis. Dementia developed in 18.8% of vaccinated participants, compared with 24.6% of those who were not vaccinated. This translates to about 1 in 17 dementia cases potentially being prevented, Hayes said. One important limitation is that the researchers cannot determine with certainty whether Shingrix itself was responsible for the lower rate of dementia diagnoses. People who received the vaccine tended to be slightly younger and healthier than those who remained unvaccinated. Differences that could also contribute to a lower dementia risk. The researchers adjusted their analysis to account for these factors and found they did not fully explain the association. Additional research, including clinical trials, will be needed to establish whether shingles vaccination directly reduces the risk of developing dementia. The researchers say the findings suggest that an already widely accessible preventive measure could potentially benefit both physical and cognitive health. Our cognition is so tied to our overall health and what happens to us physically, Hayes said. It's really amazing to see that something that's supposed to prevent a physical ailment can also keep our brain healthy. The authors reported receiving funding from GlaxoSmithKline, the manufacturer of Shingrix. They noted the company had no control over the study design, the analysis, or the decision to publish the findings. From the Federation of European Neuroscience Societies, FENS, multilingual people may have brains up to 13 years younger. People who speak more than one language may have brains that appear younger than expected for their age, according to research presented at the Federation of European Neuroscience Societies FENS Forum 2026. The brain depends on billions of nerve cells constantly communicating with one another. As people get older, those connections can weaken, contributing to slower thinking and declines in memory. The new findings suggest that multilingual experience may help offset some of those age-related changes. People who spoke more languages tended to have younger-looking brains, and the effect also appeared stronger among those who learned another language earlier and became more proficient. The research was presented by Dr. Lucia Amoruso of the Basque Center on Cognition, Brain, and Language in San Sebastian, Spain. She worked with researchers from the Latin American Brain Health Institute in Chile, the Cognitive Neuroscience Center in Argentina, and the Global Brain Health Institute at Trinity College in Dublin, Ireland. The team had previously published research suggesting that people living in countries where multilingualism is common may age more slowly. For the latest work, they focused on people from the Basque region of Spain who spoke between one and four languages using different combinations of Spanish, Basque, French, and English. To measure brain aging, the researchers first studied 728 people and created a brain aging clock. They used magnetoencephalography, a method that detects the faint magnetic fields produced when brain cells are active. Artificial intelligence was then used to analyze patterns of brain activity across people of different ages. This allowed the researchers to estimate what typical brain connectivity looks like at different points in life. They next applied the clock to a separate group of 144 people to estimate each person's brain age. When the researchers compared participants' actual ages with their estimated brain ages, they found a striking pattern. People who spoke two languages had brains that appeared about 6 years younger than those of people who spoke only one language. Those who spoke three languages had brains that appeared about 7 years younger. Among people who spoke four languages, the difference grew to roughly 13 years. Dr. Amoruso said, in simple terms, people who spoke more languages tended to have brains that looked younger than expected for their chronological age. The effect was not only related to the number of languages spoken. Higher language proficiency and earlier acquisition of a second language were also associated with more delayed brain aging. This suggests that multilingual experience matters as a gradient. It is not simply about being bilingual or not, but about the depth and duration of language experience. The researchers adjusted their analysis for factors including age, sex, and education. However, they cautioned that other influences on brain health, including lifestyle and social engagement, could also contribute to the differences they observed. Dr. Amoruso and her colleagues now want to investigate whether similar patterns appear in people with neurodegenerative conditions such as Alzheimer's disease, where brain aging and resilience are particularly important. They also hope to explore whether speaking two or more closely related languages could produce an even stronger effect. Switching between similar languages may require greater control, because speakers must continually manage competing words and language systems. Professor Christina Dalla of the National and Kapodistrian University of Athens chairs the FENS Forum Communication Committee and was not involved in the research. She said, "We know that many factors can influence our brain health and mental abilities as we age. For example, we know that not smoking, eating well, social and artistic engagement, as well as being active can help. How we use our brains throughout life can also have an impact, especially if we engage in effortful learning that activates our brain. This study suggests that learning a second, third, or fourth language could help our brains to stay younger for longer. And the earlier we start, the better. There are many good reasons for learning another language at any age, social, cultural, and for the health of your brain. So we should support language learning at school and throughout life, even if it's hard." From Emory University, "This common vitamin was linked to 13% better cognitive scores. More than 7 million Americans are currently living with Alzheimer's dementia, and that number is expected to climb to nearly 13 million by 2050. New research from Emory University suggests that higher vitamin D supplement intake may be linked to stronger cognitive performance in adults who face an increased risk of developing dementia. The study included 54 adults with sleep disturbances and mild cognitive impairment, both of which can be associated with the early stages of dementia. Participants who reported taking at least 5,000 IU of vitamin D each day performed better on measures of cognitive function than those who did not take vitamin D. The findings, recently published in Sleep Medicine, showed that people taking 5,000 IU or more of vitamin D daily scored more than 13% higher on the Montreal Cognitive Assessment, known as MoCA, compared with participants who took none, even after researchers adjusted for other factors. MoCA is a widely used screening test designed to assess memory, thinking skills, and the risk of developing dementia. In contrast to the results seen with the higher intake group, lower doses of vitamin D were not associated with improved cognitive scores. The researchers also highlighted the potential importance of when an intervention takes place. Mild cognitive impairment, or MCI, is an intermediate stage between normal cognitive aging and dementia. In older adults experiencing both sleep disturbance and mild cognitive impairment, this may represent a critical window for intervention when cognitive changes are emerging, but opportunities to support brain health may remain, says Victoria Pack, senior author of the study. Identifying accessible and modifiable factors, such as vitamin D supplement intake, during the earlier stages of cognitive decline may become increasingly important, particularly as rates of Alzheimer's disease continue to rise, adds Pack. Associate professor at Emory University's Nell Hodgson Woodruff School of Nursing. The researchers also examined whether the form of vitamin D made a difference. Cognitive performance was similar among people taking vitamin D2, which is typically obtained from plants or fungi, and vitamin D3, which the body produces after sun exposure, and which can also come from animal-based foods. Vitamin D is an essential nutrient involved in muscle and nerve function, and it also plays a role in sleep quality and sleep-wake cycles. Sleep problems are common among people with Alzheimer's disease. 50% of those with moderate to severe Alzheimer's disease report sleep disturbances, pointing to a two-way relationship between poor sleep and cognitive decline. Vitamin D deficiency has previously been associated with sleep problems, including insomnia and more frequent nighttime awakening. This preliminary study is the first to examine how vitamin D supplement intake relates to cognitive function, specifically in a high-risk group experiencing both cognitive impairment and sleep disturbance. From Medical News Today, weighted blankets may help melatonin release and boost sleep. Walk into any store today selling bed sheets and blankets, and chances are very good you will find weighted blankets for sale. While weighted blanket sales reached $399 million in 2019, industry experts expect sales to reach about $1.17 billion by 2026. Past research shows weighted blankets may help people who have sleeping issues due to insomnia, ADHD, and autism. Researchers from Uppsala University in Sweden have found evidence that using a weighted blanket increases the amount of melatonin naturally produced in the body. The study was recently published in the Journal of Sleep Research. A weighted blanket is a blanket with a weighted material sewn into the fabric. The weighted material is usually glass or plastic pellets or beads. Weighted blankets are available in different weights, normally ranging between 5 to 30 pounds. The weighted blanket a person selects should be equal to between 5% and 12% of their body weight. Weighted blankets have become quite popular as they may help to fall asleep. Christian Benedict, Associate Professor of Pharmacology at the Department of Pharmaceutical Biosciences at Uppsala University in Sweden and senior author of the study, told Medical News Today. Many companies selling these blankets claim that weighted blankets improve sleep. However, there was no scientific evidence to support these claims. Hence, we performed this small study, he said. In their paper, the researchers disclosed that the blankets used in the study were provided by Cura of Sweden, a company selling weighted blankets in Europe. In addition, one of the study authors, who was not interviewed by Medical News, is an employee of this company. The authors state the funders had no role in the study design or data analysis. For this study, Benedict and his team measured the amount of melatonin, oxytocin, and cortisol in the saliva of 26 young men and women after sleeping with either a light blanket or a weighted blanket, equal to 12% of each person's body weight. Upon analysis, researchers found using a weighted blanket increased a participant's melatonin concentration in their saliva by about 30%. The research team reported no change in the amount of oxytocin or cortisol in the saliva. Additionally, the scientists did not measure a change in the activity of the participant's sympathetic nervous system. Benedict stated he was not surprised to find evidence that a weighted blanket helped increase a person's melatonin levels. In addition to light, meals, and physical activity, it is conceivable that lying in bed covered by a blanket may additionally promote the release of melatonin. Due to their more significant pressure on the body, weighted blankets may amplify this process, he explained. Medical News Today also spoke with Dr. Rafael Sepulveda, Medical Director of the Sleep and Weight Management Center in Sonoma, California. He was not involved in the study. Dr. Sepulveda said, even when it remains slightly unclear the mechanism in which weight blankets influence sleep, I can say that clinically, that deep pressure stimulation brings some sleep quality patients in some patients. Sleep quality benefits in some patients. I believe the role of weight blankets can be an adjunctive measure to improve certain insomnia symptoms, especially in patients with anxiety related to achieving sleep. He said the same study would need to be conducted with a larger sample size to validate the findings. Study author Benedict said for the next steps of this research, larger trials are needed, including an investigation of whether the observed effects of a weighted blanket on melatonin are sustained over longer periods. From The Conversation, quitting alcohol may prime the brain for relapse. Although alcohol abstinence is associated with improved health outcomes, addiction researchers have theorized that brain changes that occur during abstinence may increase a person's risk of relapse. To explore this theory, we studied how mice behaved after giving them long-term voluntary access to alcohol followed by a forced abstinence period. We found that a subset of the mice developed aversion-resistant alcohol intake. That is, they now drank alcohol despite the quinine we added to make it increasingly bitter. Moreover, compared to those who did not experience forced abstinence, these mice drank even larger quantities of the very bitter alcohol. These results suggest there are potential bodily challenges associated with abstinence that contribute to relapses in alcohol use disorder. Next, we monitored the activity of a particular collection of cells in a portion of the brain known as the BNST, the bed nucleus of the stria terminalis. Researchers have previously found this small structure to be heavily implicated in alcohol use disorder symptoms such as anxiety and depression. We found that allowing abstinent mice to re-enter the setting where alcohol was previously available would lead them to attempt to drink even though the spout contained only water. These attempts were associated with activity in the BNST. Abstinent mice who had developed the taste for very bitter alcohol had more than double the activity in this brain area compared to mice that did not experience forced abstinence. Importantly, we saw activity in the BNST even before we gave abstinent mice access to the bitter alcohol. This finding suggests it might be possible to identify people who are at risk of relapsing by screening for BNST activity when someone is given access to alcohol. Alcohol misuse is one of the top public health challenges in the United States. Although this condition is linked to a wide variety of negative health effects, the public chronically underestimates its seriousness. Deaths associated with alcohol use in 2024 were 4.5 times higher than deaths attributed to opioids. While harm reduction, a major component of opioid use disorder treatment, is being explored in alcohol use disorder, abstinence remains a mainstay of most approaches to this addiction. Over 80% of Americans aged 12 and older consume alcohol at some point in their lives, and around 10% go on to experience alcohol use disorder. This 10% amounts to almost 30 million people in need of treatment. Unfortunately, clinicians are ill-equipped to predict who will need help. Although there are treatments approved by the FDA for alcohol use disorder, the number of people diagnosed with this condition remains very high. In fact, those numbers have effectively doubled in the United States since 1999. Developing better strategies for identifying those at risk of developing alcohol use disorder and helping them navigate treatment strategies may improve treatment. It's not clear the exact role the BNST area of the brain plays in behavior related to alcohol use disorder. It's also not clear what drives the increase in activity or which specific populations of brain cells within the BNST encode this activity. Obtaining these answers could lead to new treatment targets. New tools in neuroscience have allowed researchers to manipulate the activity of specific neurons in mice brains. Using these strategies, our team is working on understanding the role BNST plays in drinking alcohol despite the harmful consequences. Our colleague Jennifer Blackford is also investigating BNST activity in the brains of people with alcohol use disorder who are in early abstinence. If her team observes similar findings in people, a next step would be to further test using the BNST as a screening method in clinical trials. From Medical News Today, what sets superagers apart? Their unusually large neurons. Memory capacity typically declines with age. Around 40% of people aged 65 years and older have age-associated memory impairment, and approximately 1% of these cases progress into dementia each year. Superagers is a term commonly used to refer to individuals aged 80 years and older who score similarly to individuals aged 20 to 30 years younger in memory tests. Recently, researchers autopsied the brains of 24 individuals, including six cognitive superagers. They found the superagers' neurons were larger than those aged 20 to 30 years younger, and that their neurons did not have tau tangles, a hallmark of Alzheimer's disease. For reasons that remain unknown, cell populations in the brain's entorhinal cortex are selectively vulnerable to tau tangle formation during normal aging and in the early stages of Alzheimer's, said Dr. Tamar Geffen, assistant professor of psychiatry at Northwestern in Chicago and one of the study authors. In this study, we show that neuronal shrinkage or atrophy in the cortex appears to be a characteristic marker of Alzheimer's. We suspect this process is a function of tau tangle formation in the affected cells and that it leads to poor memory abilities in older age. Identifying this contributing factor is crucial for the early identification of Alzheimer's, monitoring its course and guiding treatment, she explained. The study appears in the Journal of Neuroscience. For the study, the researchers autopsied the brains of six superagers with an average age of 91 years old, seven cognitively average elderly people with an average age of 89 years old, six healthy younger adults aged between 26 and 61, and five adults with mild cognitive impairment at an average age of 92 years old. At the time of death, all participants could perform daily living activities, and all were free from clinical evidence or history of neurological or psychiatric conditions. The researchers noted no difference in years of education, brain weight, or postmortem interval between the groups. They also tested for APOE genotypes using DNA from blood samples. Among the participants, only one person from the mild cognitive impairment group had the APOE4 allele, a risk factor for Alzheimer's disease. The researchers assessed a cross-sectional layer of neurons from the endorhinal cortex. In particular, they assessed overall neuronal health and the presence of neurofibrillary tangles, also known as tau proteins, that, when collected inside neurons, cause neuron dysfunction. They further found that those in the cognitively average group of older individuals had twice the tangle density of the superagers. When asked why superagers' neurons may be larger than those of their peers, Dr. James Giordano, professor of neurology and biochemistry at Georgetown, told Medical News, it's possible that these represent mega neurons, which may have a genetic predisposition and or an environmentally acquired tendency to increase size so as to enable greater information processing. In this way, these neurons may have mechanisms that fortify both their functionality and their resistance or resilience to metabolic stress and degradation. The increased size of these neurons may reflect a greater extent or diversity of intracellular functions, including a greater network of cellular machinery that enables detoxification, reduced susceptibility to inflammation, and enhanced stability of metabolic activity in and across a variety of environmental conditions, he added. Dr. Geffen noted, for one possibility for the greater size is that these neurons are protected from neurofibrillary tangles. We are not sure why these neurons were larger in superagers or why they are relatively protected from the disease. The researchers concluded that superagers carry a unique biological signature comprised of larger, healthier endorhinal cortex neurons that are relatively void of tau tangles. When asked about the study's limitations, Dr. Geffen noted that their results are limited by their small sample size. She indicated the small sample size was partially due to superagers being unique and rare. Perhaps a most important message is to understand brain disease. It is critical we learn about human biology in life and in death. Our superagers commit to donating their autopsied brains to research. I have the fortunate opportunity to know my patients and research participants intimately in life and in death. From Florida Atlantic University, eating more ultra-processed foods may raise prostate cancer risk by 30%. Ultra-processed foods now supply nearly 60% of the calories consumed by adults in the United States and about 70% of those consumed by children. These industrially produced foods include soft drinks, packaged cereals, snacks, and processed meats. They are typically made with refined fats, oils, sugars, starches, salts, and other additives designed to improve flavor, texture, and shelf life, often while drinks, packaged cereals, snacks, and processed meats. They are typically made with refined fats, oils, sugars, starches, salts, and other additives designed

stress and changes in the gut microbiome. Until now, however, relatively little evidence has examined whether high UPF intake is associated specifically with prostate cancer in men. New research from Florida Atlantic University's Schmidt College of Medicine suggests that men who consume more UPFs may have an increased risk of developing prostate cancer. In the U.S., prostate cancer is the most commonly diagnosed cancer in men and ranks second only to lung cancer as a cause of cancer death among men. The study, published in the American Journal of Medicine, analyzed nationally representative data from over 17,000 men age 18 and older who participated in the National Health and Nutrition Exam survey between 2003 and 2023. To estimate ultra-processed food consumption, the researchers analyzed two 24-hour dietary recalls from each participant and calculated the share of daily calories that came from ultra-processed foods. The foods were classified using the validated and widely used NOVA system. Participants were then separated into four groups, ranging from those who obtained less than 20% of their calories from UPFs to those who obtained those who obtained more than 44% of their calories from UPFs. Compared with men in the lowest group, those in the three higher intake groups had a 29% greater risk of prostate cancer. Men in the two highest consumption groups had a 30% greater risk. The association remained statistically significant after researchers adjusted for age, race, and ethnicity, smoking, and poverty status. Following those adjustments, the increased risk ranged from 24% to 31%. Men in the single highest intake group showed a possible 34% increase in prostate cancer risk. However, that result did not reach statistical significance, which the researchers said could reflect the smaller number of prostate cancer cases within that group. Among adult men in this nationally representative U.S. population, those who consumed higher amounts of UPFs had significantly higher risks of the subsequent development of prostate cancer, said Charles Hennekins, MD, senior author and professor of medicine and preventive medicine at Florida Atlantic University's College of Medicine. These findings add to emerging evidence that ultra-processed foods have major adverse health effects and underscore the need for large-scale observational studies and randomized trials to adequately test the hypothesis. Previous research has linked greater consumption of UPFs with higher risk of overweight and obesity, metabolic disease, inflammatory markers, cardiovascular disease, especially heart attacks and strokes, and premature death. The authors describe the new findings as another piece of evidence in a broader public health debate in which they argue that the priorities of the food industry can conflict with the needs of the U.S. population. They compare the situation with tobacco, noting that evidence about the dangers of cigarettes began accumulating in the middle of the previous century. Yet decades passed before the overall weight of the evidence and the work of forward-thinking public health officials produced policies aimed at reducing smoking. The researchers believe UPFs may follow a similar trajectory. Reducing consumption of ultra-processed foods is a complex public health challenge, particularly given how prevalent and accessible these products are, said co-author Timothy Deverdye, PhD, professor and chair of Florida Atlantic University's Department of Population Health. Healthcare providers should recognize that many patients face barriers to accessing and affording healthier food options. Addressing these challenges will require efforts that extend beyond individual choices to support greater access to nutritious, minimally processed food. Prostate cancer remains a major health concern both in the U.S. and globally.
The American Cancer Society estimates that more than 300

0: 33,000 men in the U.S. will be diagnosed with prostate cancer in 2026, and that more than 36,000 will die from the disease. Worldwide, nearly 1.5 million men were diagnosed with prostate cancer in 2022. According to the International Agency for Research on Cancer, nearly 400,000 men died from the disease that year. All healthcare professionals should encourage patients to adopt healthy lifestyle practices and evidence-based therapies while also helping them reduce their consumption of ultra-processed foods, Hennekin said. Patients and their healthcare providers should consider this finding as part of a broader effort to promote healthier dietary choices. From Columbia University, too much or too little sleep may make your body age faster. A new analysis of biological aging across the human body suggests that both sleeping too little and sleeping too much are associated with faster aging in the brain, heart, lungs, immune system, and other organs. These sleep patterns were also linked to a broad range of diseases. Previous studies have found that sleep is largely linked to aging and the pathological burden of the brain. Our study goes further and shows that too little and too much sleep are associated with faster aging in nearly every organ, supporting the idea that sleep is important in maintaining organ health within a coordinated brain-body network, including metabolic balance and a healthy immune system, says study leader Junhao Wen, assistant professor of radiology at Columbia University College of Physicians and Surgeons. The research was published in Nature. Scientists are increasingly using aging clocks to estimate whether a person is aging biologically faster or slower than their chronological age. These tools rely on machine learning and biological information, such as blood tests, to calculate patterns associated with aging. Many aging clocks provide a single measure for the entire body. However, different organs can age at different speeds. One familiar example is the decline in ovarian function that contributes to the biological clock associated with female fertility. Wen and his colleagues have been developing aging clocks that focus on individual organs. The goal is to provide more detailed and potentially more personalized information about a person's health. Everyone is excited by these aging clocks and their ability to predict disease and mortality risk, Wen says. But to me, the more exciting question is, can we link aging clocks to a lifestyle factor that can be modified in time to slow aging? Sleep offered researchers an ideal way to explore that question because mounting evidence suggests that sleep plays an important role in health. Wen also had a personal interest in the issue. I am also a light sleeper and was getting worried about the effects on myself, says Wen. To create the aging clocks, Wen used information from about 500,000 participants in the UK Biobank. Machine learning was applied to identify biological signatures associated with aging in different organs. The researchers built clocks using several types of information, including structural measurements from medical imaging, proteins associated with specific organs, and molecules detected in the blood. In the liver, for example, we have an aging clock built with protein data, an aging clock of metabolic data, and an aging clock of imaging data, Wen says. This allows us to see whether sleep is distinctively associated with aging clocks derived from multiple omics and molecular layers. The team then compared sleep duration as reported by each biobank participant with biological age estimates from 23 aging clocks covering 17 organ systems. A clear U-shaped pattern appeared across the body. People reporting short sleep, fewer than 6 hours, and long sleep, greater than 8 hours, tended to show faster biological aging. The lowest levels of aging were seen among people who reported sleeping between 6.4 and 7.8 hours each day. Importantly, the findings do not show that sleep duration by itself causes organs to age faster or slower. Instead, they suggest that sleeping either too much or too little could be a sign of poorer health throughout the body. The results also point to a broad connection between sleep, the brain, and the rest of the body. Short sleep was significantly associated with depressive episodes and anxiety disorders, consistent with earlier research connecting insufficient sleep with mental health problems. It was also associated with obesity, type 2 diabetes, hypertension, ischemic heart disease, and heart arrhythmias. Both short and long sleep were linked to chronic obstructive pulmonary disease and asthma. They were also associated with several digestive disorders, including gastritis and gastroesophageal reflux disease. Wen says the broad brain-body pattern is important because it tells us that sleep duration is a deeply embedded part of our entire physiology, with far-reaching implications across the body. The organ-specific aging clocks may also help scientists understand how sleep is connected to individual diseases. Wen and his colleagues explored this possibility by examining late-life depression. The researchers could not establish whether differences in sleep duration caused late-life depression or whether depression itself changed how long people slept. To investigate further, the team used mediation analysis to examine whether biological aging might help explain the relationship between short or long sleep and late life depression. This has a strong implication for future sleep management and future therapeutics, Wen says. Our studies suggest there may be different biological pathways between long and short sleepers, and we shouldn't treat them the same way. The last story is from Medical News Today. Can we rewrite fearful memories to treat anxiety? Memory is a complex neurochemical process of storing information in the brain. Memories consist of images, thoughts, and emotions based on what a person saw, heard, or experienced. In addition, an individual can perceive memories as positive or negative depending on how the brain processes them or the nature of the experience. Yet, when negative memories become recurrent or intrusive, they can lead to several mental health conditions, including depression, anxiety, or PTSD. People living with these conditions often experience intrusive, fear-based thoughts or recurring memories of an actual event. Identifying the process and location of negative memory storage in the brain may help scientists understand better ways to treat these conditions. Researchers at Boston University found more clues about where and how memories are stored in the brain. Using mice, the team discovered that positive and negative emotional memories reside in distinct areas in the hippocampus. Each type of memory communicates to other cells through different pathways in the brain. The study appears in the journal Communications Biology. Memories are stored in the brain in cell groups called engrams. Engram cells activate during a learning session and are modified by aspects of the experience. These neural cells reactivate to retrieve this stored information in the future. Recent research has identified engrams in specific brain regions, including the hippocampus, amygdala, and cortex. The study revealed that engrams for a single memory appear over multiple areas in the brain. Based on earlier findings, the researchers sought to understand more about how positive and negative memories reside in the hippocampus. They wanted to characterize the molecular and cellular identities and behaviorally relevant functions of the hippocampus cells that process positive and negative memories. The scientists exposed mice to stimuli, including reward sessions and fear exposure, to induce positive and negative memories. Using imaging techniques to examine the color codes of these memories, the scientists discovered that positive or negative emotion-based memory engrams are different in several ways. They found each type of engram is distinctive and stored in separate areas in the hippocampus, They also appear to be unique on a molecular level and use different pathways to communicate with other cells. In a Boston University article, the study's co-author, Dr. Steve Ramirez, an assistant professor of psychological and brain sciences at BU, notes that's pretty wild because it suggests that these positive and negative memories have their own separate real estate in the brain. We now have a bunch of markers that we know differentiate positive from negative in the hippocampus, Dr. Ramirez says. As scientists gain more understanding of how different types of memories are created and reactivated in mice, these discoveries could eventually lead to new treatments for fear-based mental health conditions in humans. That's the end of the medical hour. It's September 9th, 2026, at the Talking Information Center.
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2: Hi, my name is Billy, and here is tonight's weather forecast for the Talking Information Center. This evening, there will be patchy fog, and then later, 30% chance of showers and patchy fog with decrease low around 63. The sun rose today at 6:22 a.m. The sun will set today at 6:57 p.m. The sun will rise tomorrow at 6:23 a.m. That's all the weather I have for today. I'm Billy, giving you the weather for the Talking Information Center. Have a wonderful evening.
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9: 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And Framingham.
10: And coming up next on the Talking Information Center, it's The Economist. 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
11: The Economist magazine for August 29th through September 4th, 2026, continues on page 11 of the leader section with the last article. Deglobalization continued. A Sino-American tug of law. Obeying an American law can mean breaking a Chinese one. Multinationals, beware. For decades, America has sought to impose its will on companies doing business around the world, using a long, powerful, extraterritorial arm. Indeed, that is the basis of its new economic war with Iran, launched this week, see leader. These days, however, international companies also have to worry about another long arm. This one belongs to China. Under President Xi Jinping, the world's second biggest economy is fast learning from the biggest. One of its goals is to hit back against American pressure. But China is also mustering its weapons in order to extend its influence, just as the threat of excluding others from the global financial system is America's superpower. So China has its own, its world-beating supply chains. Companies face a new reality of potentially being caught between two hammers. Laws written this decade and beefed up in April give the Chinese state the power to punish firms for complying with foreign sanctions. See China section. If companies cannot obey both America and China at the same time, they will be in a bind. Two big American banks, J.P. Morgan Chase and Citigroup, are being sued in Chinese courts for tens of millions of dollars. They are accused of following orders from America's Treasury Department to avoid business with blacklisted Chinese entities. Other countries' firms are caught up too. In June, China's top court cited the new laws in ruling against a Singaporean firm for refusing to transport electronics from a Hong Kong outfit under sanctions. Other factors can also cause trouble. In April, China objected to an AI startup, Manus, being taken over by Meta, one of America's most powerful companies. It ordered the $2 billion deal, to be unwound, even though the firm had moved to Singapore months earlier to try to escape Chinese regulation. China had no legal authority to order the deal dissolved. Though Meta, Facebook is banned inside China, Chinese firms spend tens of billions of dollars advertising on the platform. Still, Meta complied, barring Manus Chinese founders from leaving their native country seems to have helped focus minds. The Chinese armory against corporations is growing. Authorities are working on rules designed to give them more control over the flows of Chinese AI technology. On September 15th, new powers will come into effect that impose entry and exit bans on people. The party intends such legislation to have broad scope, intimidating its critics, as well as imposing its will on firms abroad. For a typical multinational which banks in New York and has supply chains in Shenzhen, this is a tricky path to tread. China's dominant role in global manufacturing gives it immense clout, as well as facing civil penalties and fines. Firms that fall foul of China's rules can have assets seized and be blacklisted from working with Chinese partners. China has in the past shown few scruples about using trumped-up charges to detain staff, whether Chinese or foreign. The legal tussles between the two biggest economic powers ratcheted higher on August 24th, when Scott Bessent, America's Treasury Secretary, imposed sanctions on dozens of Chinese individuals and businesses for helping Iran sell its oils and procure dual-use technologies. China warned that it would retaliate. Multinationals have to cope in a world where they are caught in the middle. Obeying American laws would mean breaking Chinese ones, and vice versa. America's measures are transparent, reviewable in independent courts, and constrained by law. In China, the laws are vague and sweeping, and the courts do the Communist Party's bidding. Executives are at risk of coercion and of disappearing into custody. How can firms prepare? Many have hived off their Chinese operations into separate legal entities or shut them down entirely. They can keep their most valuable data clear of China, restrict transfers of sensitive technology, ensure that operations outside China do not depend on executives or assets in the country. Supply chains should be resilient enough to prevent any single country from bringing business to a halt. The long arm of the lawless. Yet, corporate firewalls are of limited use against a government that ignores them. Businesses will find themselves tiptoeing through minefields, deciding whose laws to obey and deferring to whichever company threatens the most harm. The fracturing of the world commerce into rival blocks continues. The Economist magazine for August 29th through September 4th, 2026, continues on page 14 in the by invitation section. And Saren Martin is writing this. Fears of AI-induced cyber Armageddon are overdone. On May 19, 1998, seven hackers from a group called Lopth walked into a Senate office building in Washington, D.C. Granted pseudonymity, Mudge, Space Rogue, Kingpin, and four others came in ill-fitting suits to warn a congressional committee that any of them could take the internet make the internet unusable in 30 minutes. 14 years later, Leon Panetta, then America's Defense Secretary, warned of a cyber Pearl Harbor. Cybersecurity has a long history of apocalyptic prophecies, which, despite lots of individual hacks and harms, never quite come to pass. Now, another 14 years on, there is a new wave of catastrophizing. In April, Anthropic, a frontier AI lab, said its latest model, Claude Mythos, was so good at hacking, it could not be released publicly. In July, its main rival, OpenAI, disclosed that several of its AI agents broke out of a testing environment and into Hugging Face, a library of AI models. There followed similar disclosures from Anthropic, Meta, and Britain's AI Security Institute. One news outlet, comparing the growing sense of foreboding, called it the start of dangerous AI cyber era. So is it different this time? Or does the uneasy equilibrium of the equilibrium between attack and defense still hold? Mostly and thankfully, it does, for two reasons. First, the pattern in which the scary announcements give way to more measured assessments within weeks keeps repeating. Anthropic's standout claim for Mythos was that it had found a flaw in its widely used software dating as far back as the 1990s. A subsequent analysis, however, showed that the threat was less potent than the headlines suggested. Within weeks, predictions of a tsunami of AI attacks had given way to forecasts of merely a stormy period, and then to talk of AI as an opportunity for security improvement. If AI is good at finding weaknesses, it can also help fix them. There is likewise less to the supposedly rogue agents than meets the eye. They were not going rogue. They were doing what humans had told them to do. With the precocity and indiscipline of talented but unsupervised children, they did no real harm. The incidents differ in detail, but the common factor is failure to control the testing environment. This must be improved. Some in the cyber world expressed astonishment at the weakness of testing controls, noting that security company tests ending in the same outcomes might lead to lawsuits and even precautions. The accountability principle is crucial and goes beyond testing. Agents can act out autonomously, but are not autonomous. Whoever sets up to work owns what it does. If the world lets AI agents run riot without supervision or accountability, cyber attacks will be among the lesser of the ensuing problems. The second reason for calm lies in understanding hackers. The reports about Mythos and the agents related to the artificial testing conditions. Using agents for hacking in the real world means bypassing guardrails and incurring extremely heavy computing costs. These constraints matter. Several years into the age of AI, evidence that malicious hackers are using advanced AI hacking techniques remains remarkably scant. Last year, a working paper from MIT Sloan, written with an AI security vendor, claimed that 80% of ransomware incidents, the most harmful form of cybercrime, were AI-driven. Marketing departments seized on the finding. Respected publications amplified it. But the paper was withdrawn after critics noticed it had counted, among other things, WannaCry, the attack in 2017 in which misfiring North Korean hackers wreaked havoc in more than 150 countries as AI-powered. One of the people who spotted this nonsensical claim was Marcus Hutchins, a British cyber expert credited with stopping WannaCry. Mr. Hutchins now despairs of the freakout over Mythos, given that the local water treatment plant runs on Windows XP, a Microsoft product already obsolete when WannaCry struck, and the protocol that routes internet traffic is secured by everyone just agreeing that hijacking it would be uncool. Both points are crucial. Mudge and others warned in 1998 that fundamental parts of the internet's architecture were wildly insecure. Some still are. The reason nobody has brought down the internet is that there's no reason for any capable hacker other than a total nihilist to do so, or to do it. And whoever did could expect severe consequences. That remains the uneasy basis of modern digital life. Mr. Hutchins' point about critical infrastructure is more timely still. As the media gawped at AI testing failures in the real world, hackers were hitting water facilities in dozens of American states, whoever they are. Some say Iran, but President Donald Trump demurs. They were using crude techniques exploiting basic security failures, not advanced AI. Serious supply disruption was only averted thanks to stored water, manual valves, and an observant staff. And there is the sting. Underlying cybersecurity is often so weak, hackers have no need of expensive new techniques. AI doesn't give most hackers magical new powers, but it can help them prepare, speed up, and scale up. That could make it likelier that security neglect will come back to haunt organizations. This is the boring but vital lesson. At Black Hat, a security conference held this month, two OpenAI employees presented on the Hugging Face incident. Their concluding recommendation was that applying basic, long-established security principles would have gone a long way towards containing OpenAI's overly enthusiastic agents. Depressing, perhaps, but if it takes inflated hype about omnipotent AI bots going on hacking sprees to get the West finally to focus on fixing the cybersecurity flaws that have long put water and other vital services at risk, then so be it. Siren Martin is a professor at the Blatnik School of Government at Oxford University. He and Britain's National Cyber Center ran Britain's Cyber Security Center from 2016 to 2020. The Economist magazine for August 29th through September 4th, 2026. The briefing section continues on pages 15 through 17. And the title of this briefing section is Donald Trump's War on Immigrants, America's Deportation Machine. Columbus, Los Angeles, and Oklahoma City. Donald Trump is delivering the arrests he promised. That is not proving popular. Immigration is Donald Trump's signature issue, and one that helps him win campaigns. During the 2024 presidential race, he promised to carry out the largest deportation campaign in American history. It was a pledge as synonymous with his second presidential run as Build the Wall was with his first in 2016. Days before voters went to the polls, throngs at Madison Square Garden cheered Mr. Trump as he boasted that he would round up migrants, whom he called vicious and bloodthirsty criminals, and kick them the hell out of our country as fast as possible. More than 18 months into his second term, Mr. Trump is delivering many of the deportations he promised. The Department of Homeland Security, DHS, claims that some 1 million people have been deported during Mr. Trump's presidency. The actual number may be much lower. The administration stopped publishing official statistics, making a clean accounting impossible. But even so, Mr. Trump is now presiding over a deportation machine that is unlike any that have come before it, even that of the reigning record holder as deporter-in-chief, Barack Obama. That is striking, considering how the year started. In January, after federal agents killed two American citizens during immigration raids in Minneapolis, the administration went into retreat. Protests sprung up around the country. Gregory Bovino, the martial face of the Minneapolis operation, was exiled to California, where he retired. Kristi Noem, the DHS secretary, was sacked, and DHS was shut down for 76 days amid a fight in Congress over funding for immigration enforcement. Ms. Noem was ultimately replaced by Mark Wayne Mullen, a Republican senator from Oklahoma, who said during his confirmation hearing that his goal was to stay out of the news. Border Patrol agents are no longer rappelling from helicopters onto apartment buildings or casually tear-gassing protesters in the street. But on a retreat from deportation theater is not the same as a retreat from deportations. The budget standoff over immigration enforcement ended in June when Republicans voting in bloc to shower Immigration and Customs Enforcement, ICE, and Border Patrol with another $70 billion. Since then, ICE arrests of immigrants have shot up to 43,000 in June and nearly 50,000 in July, the highest monthly total since Mr. Trump took office and a record for the agency. See chart one on the next page. Immigration judges who work for the Justice Department are issuing removal orders for migrants at by far the highest rate ever. See chart two on next page. More than 1.6 million migrants have now removal orders, which put them on one ICE encounter away from deportation. Activists trying to shield their neighbors from deportation are calling it the shadow surge. Yet even if this likely public confrontational forum, Mr. Trump's mass deportations remain more aggressive, novel, and cruel than even some of his voters expected. That is not in part because the kinds of deportation Mr. Trump is pursuing are very different from those conducted previously. In the 2013 fiscal year, when the Obama administration deported more than 430,000 people, a record he was focused mostly on recent border crossers and criminals. In border crossings, now de-animus with Mr. Trump's deportations, are mostly from the interior of the country, ranging many migrants who have been living in America for years. They may be married to an American citizen or have children who are citizens. Some are children themselves. To pursue such a campaign requires far more confrontations in the street, more long-term detentions, more detention flights, and far more controversy. Many law-abiding immigrants have been caught in the dragnet, tearing apart families and hurting employers. See finance and economic section. Since Mr. Trump was sworn in, 56 people have died in ICE detentions, more than twice as many during the entire Biden administration. Critics say many migrants are held in squalid, overcrowded conditions. ICE has done little to shed its reputation for treating migrants cruelly. This month, it emerged that the agency plans to spend up to $20 million equipping agents with gloves that can deliver electric shocks. DHS is also considering a massive new detention facility for unaccompanied children, and has made it harder for kids to find lawyers to represent them in immigration courts. This is a steady drip of news reports of toddlers facing deportation alone or otherwise being mistreated. All this has taken a toll on support of Mr. Trump's policies. More than a fifth of his 2024 voters now support abolishing ICE, a position once mocked as a far-left organization's slogan. 47% of all Americans now support abolishing that agency. The backlash against Mr. Trump's campaign could hurt Republicans in the midterm elections, and in the long run could lead to an overhaul of the immigration system. In the short run, the deportations look to continue with no let-up, only under new, less blustery leadership. In style and substance, Mr. Mullen seems like a disciple of Tom Homan, Mr. Trump's border czar. Both men are loyal supporters of the president and immigration hardliners, but evince more interest in enforcement than in showy raids. I'm not handling things like that the past secretary had, Mr. Mullen told a gathering of governors in Oklahoma City in October. We're not doing job site raids. We're not going to Home Depot and raiding the parking lot. Governors, Democrats, and Republicans told The Economist that DHS has been more responsive to them since they took charge. When Wes Moore, the Democratic governor of Maryland and a potential 2028 presidential candidate, took the mic, Mr. Mullen quipped, "I talked to this guy quite a bit." DHS under Mr. Mullen has stopped laying siege to the Democratic-run cities, but street arrests of immigrants continue apace. ICE officials told the New York Times this summer that the White House is demanding 2,000 arrests each day. It has yet to sustain such a level of enforcement over the course of a month. But the pressure to rack up numbers appears to have produced dangerous results. Two migrants in Texas and Maine were killed by ICE agents in July during attempted traffic stop arrests. Days later, four men were approached by immigration agents in Florida. They fled on foot. One man was struck by a lorry and died. Meanwhile, the administration has vastly increased the number of people eligible for arrest by pursuing novel legal strategies, including or making at least 1.7 million immigrants newly vulnerable to deportation. The most straightforward way they have managed this is by terminating visas and temporary immigration humanitarian programs for certain nationalities. During the Biden administration, the southern border was overrun with people hoping to escape for asylum, the United States. See the United States section. To lessen pressure on the border, President Joe Biden expanded alternative legal options for some migrants to enter or stay in the country, including humanitarian parole and temporary protected status, TPS. A TPS designation allows certain nationalities stranded in America because of natural and political disasters in their home countries to work and legally reside for a period of time. The Trump administration has systematically dismantled those protections, as well as others that have been in place for decades. Many of us warned them back in 2022. They were letting in people who would be deeply vulnerable later on, says Andrea Flores, who worked on immigration policy during Obama and Biden administrations. On balance, the courts have helped along Mr. Trump's deportation drive. In June, the Supreme Court ruled that the administration could end protections for TPS holders from Syria and Haiti. For more than 1 million people from 13 countries have now lost TPS. Many of them can no longer work, are subject to removal by court order, and unlike some undocumented people, are particularly exposed because the government knows exactly where they are. All TPS terminations are now in effect. DHS posted on X, a social media site, "Those with terminated TPS should leave now. If they don't, we will deport them." Another 170,000 Salvadorians with TPS are set to lose their status in September. Some of them have lived in America for 25 years. An invitation to leave. Mr. Trump's fixation on certain TPS holders dates back years. During a presidential debate with Kamala Harris in 2024, he claimed that Haitians in Springfield, Ohio, were eating the pets of people that live there. They were not. In July, ICE began ordering Haitians in central Ohio to report to local field office in Columbus, where they were fitted with an ankle monitor after reportedly being invited to self-deport. Of course, no one took that, says Gwerlin Yosef of the Haitian Bridge Alliance, a national advocacy organization. Much of Haiti is controlled by gangs and beset by violence. Ms. Yosef says deportation to the country is potentially a death sentence. Removal flights to Haiti have dwindled in recent years, but not stopped. In 2026, there has been one such flight each month from Louisiana to Cape Haitian. It is not only fewer TPS holders who are suddenly vulnerable. The administration also gummed up the bureaucratic process such that many immigrants, including applicants for visa renewal and for green cards, have been placed in legal limbo. The number pending immigration applications has reached a whopping 11.3 million cases. Federal agents have also recently ramped up arrests of immigrants with expired visas at airports. Such arrests are possible because ICE is collaborating more closely with the Transportation Security Administration, according to the documents obtained by American Oversight, a watchdog group. Some people detained while trying to fly have been stuck in the long queue to adjust their immigration status. Mr. Mullen maintains that immigrants who follow the rules will find themselves in legal limbo, won't be deported. If you're going through the family visa system, you have no criminal history, you get picked up, and you're showing up to your court dates, he said in Oklahoma City. You're going to be released. Immigrants will be forgiven if they do not take him at his word. DHS is also using artificial intelligence to help find people to arrest. Palantir, a tech firm, has provided the government with a tool known as Elite. According to court testimony, agents using Elite can generate a target list with photos and names showing where immigrants are likely to be living. It's a kind of like Google Maps, one agent said. If there's like one pin at a house and the likelihood of them actually living there is like 10%, you're not going to go there. Once they are picked up by ICE, immigrants are hustled through immigration court at a frenetic pace. Judges are holding so-called MAGA master hearings to process cases as quickly as possible. Mobile Pathways, a nonprofit tracks immigration records, defines a mega master as a hearing in which more than 50 cases are called. The outfit counted more than 1,300 hearings in June. On a recent Friday in downtown Los Angeles, Judge Jamie Jasso heard 96 cases during one three-hour hearing. Most of them lasted less than 5 minutes. His eyes often flitted to the clock, ever conscious of the time. A clerk at the court said that each judge had one mega master a week, with immigrants and their families filling the hallway outside. Many immigrants do not show up to their court dates, either for fear their case will be closed and they will be arrested, or increasingly because they do not receive sufficient notice that their hearing was changed. One lawyer who was unable to reach her clients told Judge Jasso that she was not sure that she was still in the country. When a migrant fails to appear, a DHS lawyer will request that they be ordered to be removed in absentia. That was the outcome for more than a third of all cases in July, according to Mobile Pathways. The more no-shows there are, the more removal orders the government can rack up. Mr. Trump's mass deportation campaign may be focused on immigrants, but it's also having a broader effect on American rule of law. ICE and Border Patrol agents have assaulted protesters with impunity. They have tried to arrest some with dubious claims that they had used their car as a weapon. When masked officers, without identification, hustle migrants into unmarked cars without warning, it looks like a kidnapping. Thousands of federal agents have been diverted from other investigative work, such as counterterrorism or drug smuggling, to aid ICE. Local law enforcement officers, including staunch conservatives, worry that aggressive tactics could erode trust in the police more broadly. You can't go in and start throwing flashbangs in communities and expect to be successful, says Mark Daniels, a county sheriff in Arizona. Because Mr. Daniels is close to the administration, he says several sheriffs called him to complain. Many police departments had also worked hard to gain trust in immigrant communities, persuading undocumented people that they could safely report crimes. That work is being undone. Taken together, the rough edges and the sheer brutality of Mr. Trump's deportation campaign are starting to reshape politics. Americans have largely soured on the president's immigration agenda. See chart 3. His net approval rating on immigration hit minus 13% in August, according to an Economist YouGov poll. Among Hispanics, whose support helped propel him to victory in 2024, net approval for Mr. Trump's handling of immigration is a disastrous negative 35%. Some 55% of Hispanics support abolishing ICE, 10 points handling of immigration is a disastrous negative 35%. Some 55% of Hispanics support abolishing ICE.

may grow only more toxic. Mass deportations continue to be popular among Mr. Trump's base. 93% of those who identify as MAGA Republicans approve of the president's handling of immigration. Mike Howell, a founder of Mass Deportation Coalition, a group formed after Operation Metro Surge in Minneapolis to press the administration to stay the course, is not impressed with the higher arrest numbers. They're still really low, he says. It's about going to places where there's high densities and, you know, grabbing them there. He hopes that support for mass deportations becomes a litmus test for every Republican primary election going forward. Indeed, MAGA Republicans view Mr. Mullen's less confrontational approach as a cowardly retreat. Steve Bannon, Mr. Trump's former chief strategist, and other MAGA influencers have argued for his replacement. Mr. Mullen has perceived the need to shore up the MAGA base. In August, after he made a reasonable-sounding comment to governors that some industries do need migrant workers, he followed up with a post on X, "No amnesty for illegal aliens ever." Democrats may also be heading for an intra-party fight over immigration enforcement. Although a clear majority of Democrats now support abolishing ICE, many stalwarts in the party fear sounding so radical on the issue that they alienate the broad swath of voters who still support strong border security. A glimmer of hope. Some Democratic and Republican moderates hope that Mr. Trump's cruelty, set against a long history of failed border politics, or policies, including under Mr. Biden, have laid bare the need for immigration reform. Congress has not passed any meaningful immigration package since the 1990s. I've seen us try and fail, and try and fail, and get close and fail. And I think if you look at the impact on our country for not getting this right, it's dramatic, admits John Curtis, a Republican senator from Utah. The irony is that for 20 years, it has been mostly Republicans, including Mr. Trump himself, who have knocked immigration reform, helping to foster the political environment that made Mr. Trump's anti-immigrant rhetoric so popular. Today, about half of Americans support increasing investments in border security and restricting the number of migrants who can apply for asylum. But a greater share of Americans also support a path to citizenship for undocumented immigrants who arrived as children, are married to an American citizen, and have lived in this country for at least a decade, or have American children. All these are the kinds of immigrants Mr. Trump is rounding up. At least some in the campaign crowds who lustily cheered on Mr. Trump seem to be catching on that the deportation drive he is delivering is not the one they wanted. Letters from page 12. Darren Aklamoglu responds, "Your recent article about me, the world's most influential economist, is oddly unconvincing, August 17th. Was striking less for its hostility toward my work than for my weakness of its claims. Critical engagement with my research and core ideas is welcome, and there's plenty in there which one can legitimately disagree, from institutions and colonial legacies to automation and the consequences of AI.
Such criticism is a

0: essential for progress in science. But this piece, instead, assembles loosely connected grievances into an insinuation of unreliable scholarship. Let me provide three examples. First, your central verdict that I am oddly unconvincing rests on unnamed economists revealing their true opinion of me over a few drinks. No persons who have been offered drinks to get to this truth are named. Would you publish a letter asserting that, over a few drinks, most people tell me that your newspaper is no longer worth subscribing to? The only person quoted with such views is a blogger, Noah Smith, a thin basis for judging a lifetime of academic work. Second, the piece constructs a critique around a social media observation by Jesus Fernandez Villaverde regarding a recent paper, Baby Busts and Growth Blooms, that our estimates of the effects of lower birth rates may not extrapolate to the future. We make this exact point in the conclusion of the paper. You dismiss this, writing such caveats as can get lost and can seem unsophisticated when set against Mr. Acemoglu's reams of maths. You did not, I understand, interview Professor Fernandez Villaverde. Third, the criticisms are cherry-picked in a haphazard manner. Some of them, for example, from Taylor Cowan or Francis Fukuyama, could have been, and in fact were in the past, the starting point of the fruitful discussions. I welcome such engagements, and I suspect that your readers know that these types of disagreement are likely a part of a healthy academic debate. The timing is also curious. Coinciding with the publication of my new book, What Happened to Liberal Democracy, the book explores aspects of liberal philosophy, the origins of liberal democracy's past successes and its current crisis, and what kind of new government philosophy would emerge. Liberalism would energize liberalism. The Economist review of the book, published in the same time as the article, is dismissive and declares that it grapples with the question of how AI will shape the future. Man's Best Frenemy, August 17th. In fact, only half a chapter is about AI and democracy. It's hard not to interpret this, a strategic framing intended to obfuscate the message of my book and to bring it the economics' favorite topic of defending and boosting AI. If this is the best you can do with a body of work spurning 33 years, then it's your critique that is oddly unconvincing. Darren Acemoglu, Institute Professor, Department of Economics, Mass Institute of Technology, Cambridge, Mass. Editor's note, we published the letter from Professor Acemoglu in an online post on August 21st. The response to Mr. Acemoglu. Your profile of Darren Acemoglu asks why such an extraordinary prominent economist has attracted considerable skepticism. His response to my criticism of his celebrated work with Simon Johnson and James Robinson provides part of the answer. Mr. Acemoglu claims that I found their estimates unreliable by omitting half the data, including America, China, and Australia. This is demonstrably false. I retained the United States and Canada in my sample, while pointing out that Australian data were lifted from New Zealand. Moreover, my criticism was that much of their cross-country mortality data were conjectural. Of 64 countries, only 28 were assigned mortality rates actually observed within their borders. The remaining 36% were conjectured from evidence elsewhere using inconsistent rules and, in some cases, error-ridden readings of the historical record. Correcting for problems in these data and their statistical treatment leaves their foundational relationship between settler mortality and property rights on shaky grounds. This is part of a long-standing problem. Researchers have repeatedly raised serious questions about data underlying influential papers by Mr. Acemoglu and his co-authors. Rather than confront such criticisms head-on, he has sometimes responded by shifting the argument to something his critics did not claim. His enormous stature has allowed such mischaracterizations to carry unusual weight. There is some irony that The Economist, while scrutinizing that record, simply took his assertion about my work at face value. More tellingly, although my critique was central to your article, Mr. Acemoglu does not mention it at all in his lengthy letter of response. He further illustrates my point. David Apollu, Professor of Economics, University of Illinois, Urbana-Champaign. And the last article from Letters, Fortune Teller, The Geomancer's Curse, August 8th, reported on the use of feng shui by Chinese officials. It reminded me of a comment by Raymond Smullyan, a late American mathematician, magician, and Taoist. Superstition brings bad luck. J.W. Armstrong, Sierra Madre, California. The Economist magazine continues on page 25, the September 4th the August 29th through September 4th, 2026 edition. Canada versus United States, no easy answers. Ottawa. Donald Trump has driven America and its neighbors to the brink of a trade war. Mark Carney is governing through paradox. Canada's largest trading partner, the United States, is led by an unreliable man who uses trade barriers as a weapon. For Canada, the diversification of trade partners is wise, but takes time. Building infrastructure needed to serve new markets requires significant investment, and yet little would do more to get that investment flowing than a trade deal with the United States. The pursuit of such a deal has pushed both countries to the brink of a full-blown trade war. Minutes before midnight on August 21st, 2 days after Donald Trump said that a very good deal for both parties was all but done, Canada's prime minister abandoned the talks, allowing fresh tariffs of up to 50% to come into force on 5% of Canadian exports to the United States, worth $20 billion. Mr. Trump's price for normal trade relations was too high. Our goal has been to secure the best deal for Canadians, Mr. Carney said on August 22nd. Never a deal at any price. And so, on August 25th, Canada matched the new American tariffs with levies of its own, some $20 billion of American exports, with implementation delayed until September 8th. Support for Mr. Carney's decision to walk away is widespread in Canada. A survey by Angus Reid Institute, a pollster, suggests that 76% of Canadians back the move. The political risk that comes with signing a trade deal Canadians cannot stomach is far higher than that from Mr. Trump's tariffs. I'm going to stop here. It will be continued in the next issue of Economists.
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2: Hi, my name is Billy, and here is tonight's weather forecast for the Talking Information Center. This evening, there will be patchy fog, and then later, 30% chance of showers and patchy fog with decreased low around 63. The sun rose today at 6:22 a.m. The sun will set today at 6:57 p.m. The sun will rise tomorrow at 6:23 a.m. That's all the weather I have for today. I'm Billy giving you the weather for the Talking Information Center. Have a wonderful evening.
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6: 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And Framingham.
1: And coming up next on the Talking Information Center, it's The Economist. Please stay tuned.
0: The Economist magazine continues where I left off from Econ 2. And that was on page 25, The Americas, Canada versus the United States. So I'm going to start the whole article again so you can hear it in continuous. Canada versus the United States. No easy answers. Ottawa. Donald Trump has driven America and its neighbors to the brink of a trade war. Mark Carney is governing through paradox. Canada's largest trading partner, the United States, is led by an unreliable man who uses trade barriers as a weapon. For Canada, the diversification of trade partners is wise, but takes time. Building infrastructure needed to serve new markets requires significant investment, and yet little would do more to get that investment flowing than a trade deal with the United States. The pursuit of such a deal has pushed both countries to the brink of a full-blown trade war. Minutes after midnight on August 21st, 2 days after Donald Trump said that a very good deal for both parties was all but done, Canada's prime minister abandoned the talks, allowing fresh tariffs of up to 50% to come into force on 5% of Canadian exports to America, to the United States, worth $20 billion. Mr. Trump's price for normal trade relations was too high. Our goal has been to secure the best deal for Canadians, Mr. Carney said on August 22nd. Never a deal at any price. And so on August 25th, Canada matched the new American tariffs with levies of its own on some $20 billion of American exports, with implementation delayed until September 8th. Support for Mr. Carney's decision to walk away is widespread in Canada. A survey by Angus Reid Institute, a pollster, suggests that 76% of Canadians back the move. The political risk that comes with signing a trade deal Canadians cannot stomach is far higher than Mr. Trump's tariffs. But however bad Mr. Trump's deal might have been for Canada, in the long run, declining it and letting new tariffs come into force will start to hurt soon. The Canadian economy grew by 0.8% between the first and second quarters of this year, having grown by just 1.7% in 2025 after the first round of tariffs came into force in March that year. Unemployment hit a two-year low at 6.4% in July, but inflation is creeping up. David Coletto, the boss of Albert Data, a pollster, points out that almost two-thirds of Canadian voters cite the cost of living as their most important issue. Nothing else comes close. The threat, says Mr. Coletto, is not that Canadians tire of the fight. It's that the fight collides with the cost of living. That seems unavoidable. Trevor Toome, an economist at the University of Calgary, estimates that Mr. Trump's new tariffs will push inflation to 4%. Some 90,000 Canadians could lose their jobs, bringing the unemployment rate up to 7%. And that does not account for the damage that will be caused by the retaliatory tariffs. If Mr. Carney follows through on September 8th, retaliation will come with domestic political risks as much as economic ones. Some provincial premiers, such as Doug Ford in Ontario, are gung-ho. In July, Mr. Ford said that Canada could dismantle the United States if we wanted to by cutting off energy supplies. But others, particularly Danielle Smith, the premier of Alberta, are much quieter. Alberta provides the United States with about half of its imported oil and has been almost entirely spared from Mr. Trump's duties so far. Mr. Carney has previously ruled out weaponizing Canada's energy exports, perhaps in part because doing so might irritate Ms. Smith's constituents. He is now being urged, at a minimum, to consider the possibility of applying an export duty on Canada's energy bound for the United States if Mr. Trump follows through on his fresh threat to double tariffs on Canadian-built automobiles to 50%. I don't think they want us to stop sending any of that energy, Mr. Carney said on August 22nd. Pain for all. Any levy on Canada's energy is fraught with peril. Large eastern cities, such as Toronto and Montreal, get much of their fuel via pipelines that run through the United States. carrying hydrocarbons, both for Alberta and American sources. On August 24th, Mr. Trump made a veiled threat to turn off the tap. The more existential danger would be to Canada's national unity. In October, Albertans will vote on a referendum triggered by a petition which asks whether they are happy to remain in Canada or would prefer to hold a second binding referendum on secession. Even if Mr. Ford is right that energy exports give Canada leverage over the United States, it is not a weapon that can be used without risking great self-harm. The effect of Canada's federal government cutting off rich Albertans from their biggest customer is hard to predict, but it's unlikely to help the argument for the province to remain Canadian. Provincial politics also explain part of Mr. Carney's motivation for declining Mr. Trump's deal. Quebecers, who will vote in October for a new provincial government, public opinion surveys suggest the separatist party, Quebecois, hold a slim lead. Mr. Carney says the United States wanted to water down measures protecting Canada's French language and culture, a demand that, if acquiesced to, might have empowered separation in Quebec, too. Canada's retaliatory tariffs target states such as Michigan and Maine, where Republican senators are struggling in tight races. Mr. Carney must hope that America's cost of living issues, inflamed by higher prices on Canadian imports, push Mr. Trump to reopen talks and thereby at least give Canada some stability. The Economist magazine for September 4th, for August 29th through September 4th, continues on page 19, which starts the United States section. Immigration coming up short. San Rafael Valley, Arizona. Donald Trump is building his border wall. What will it achieve? Above the dirt roads and cattle guards of Arizona's San Rafael Valley, welders are at work. Sparks fly as a man stitches flat pieces of steel to a concrete-filled beams. Sparks fly. Eventually, two walls, each 30 feet, 9 meters in height, and running in parallel, will stretch across the valley's remote grasslands, dividing Arizona from Sonora, Mexico. I will build a great, great wall, Donald Trump promised in 2015 in a speech announcing his run for the White House. More than a decade later, the barrier in San Rafael Valley is just one section of a smart wall that the White House is planning across America's border with Mexico. Not since the interstate highway system has the federal government embarked on a construction project of similar scale. The wall carves more than one purpose and will have broad effects. To Mr. Trump's base, it helps to fulfill a campaign promise. To government contractors, it represents an opportunity To would-be migrants, it provides an enduring symbol of Mr. Trump's command to keep out. The wall will transform the nature of the border between America and Mexico and the communities that reside near it. However, the wall's purported goal is to end illegal immigration, and on that, it will have limited impact. America's border with Mexico spans nearly 2,000 miles. Those seeking to curb migration, cross it, have long faced a basic problem. On one part of the vast frontier, migrants could simply go around. But since the 2010s, migrants have responded mainly not to the shifts in enforcement, but to shifts in border policy, particularly on asylum. Migrants determined that they should give themselves up to Border Patrol agents rather than try to outrun them, a practice that surged in response to the more lenient stance of Joe Biden's presidency. Customs and Border Patrol, Border Protection, CBP, the agency tasked with securing America's borders, recorded more than 300,000 migrant encounters at the southern border in December of 2023. The number of migrant encounters with Border Patrol began to plummet towards the end of Mr. Biden's term, when he belatedly restricted asylum. They have dropped a further 79% in Mr. Trump's second term. The president all but ended asylum, and his aggressive detention and deportation campaign serves as a deterrent. CBP is taking a victory lap. Smugglers are no longer capable of running 50 to 100 to 300 people through at a time, says John Morris, the chief of the Border Patrol in Tucson sector, which spans hundreds of miles in Arizona. It's onesies and twosies. Yet the president is keen to build his wall nonetheless, to create a barrier that will withstand any loosening of policy by his successors. Some wall already exists. See map. Every president since George H.W. Bush has erected border barriers, including the Democrats. In Cochise County, Arizona, a rust-colored 18-foot wall with concertina wire built on top during George W. Bush's presidency connects with a 30-foot steel wall, part of the 450 miles of barriers Mr. Trump erected in his first term, mostly to replace existing ones. The border is already equipped with technology, too. The Cochise County Sheriff's Department operates roughly 1,300 cameras that capture images of potential migrants and sometimes hikers. Sensors alert CBP when people get close to the border. When your correspondent visited the frontier with Verlin Jose, chairman of the Toho Odom Nation, a Native American reservation, agents showed up in trucks. Mexico's military men soon arrived on the other side of the border. A soldier holding a gun surveyed the scene before deciding that the group posed no threat. However, no previous administration has attempted to build a wall of this scale or sophistication. The One Big Beautiful Bill Act, which Congress passed last year, and which administration officials lovingly refer to as OB3, allocates $47 billion to barriers, access roads, and technology. Another $20 billion from OB3 allows CBP to expand its ranks and buy new kit. When Mr. Trump began his second term, nearly 650 miles of wall snaked across the southern border. Now, contracts have been awarded for new border expanding more than two-thirds of the frontier. He plans to wall off more than 600 more miles of previously naked terrain and upgrade or supplement existing stretches of barriers. To complement the palisade of steel beams, orange buoys, connected by underwater netting, will deter migrants from trying to swim across the Rio Grande. Vehicle barriers, sensors, cameras, and surveillance towers, will fill the gaps. Funds for the wall must be spent by October 2029, but the White House wants to build as many as possible before Mr. Trump leaves office. At Border Security Expo, a conference in Phoenix in May, officials claim their spending strategy. "We're front-loading it," said Jacqueline Rubino, who until recently oversaw the bill's disbursement with the Department of Homeland Security, DHS, the agency that includes CBP. "By the end of September in this fiscal year, we're going to be obligating at least 75%, if not more, of the funding that has been given to us." This has unleashed a frenzy of bidding for contracts. In Phoenix, sales reps hawked tactical gear, drones, and solar panels disguised as rocks to power cameras and sensors. The boom has clear winners. Nearly 65% of the roughly $22 billion awarded by CBP for wall construction in this fiscal year went to just two firms, Fisher Sand and Gravel and Barnard Construction. Their bosses have previously donated to Mr. Trump or other Republicans. No man's land. It is unclear, however, that the wall will be the permanent deterrent that Mr. Trump wants. Despite all the frenetic building, it may not be completed by the time he leaves office. CBP wants its plans to finish construction by 2028. But as of August 19th, just 11% of the planned new wall has been built. In August, bulldozers trundled onto Big Bend National Park in Texas, where the Rio Grande cuts through towering canyons. Watching heavy machinery tear through the park outraged locals, Democrat and Republican, whose lobbying convinced CBP to halt work temporarily. Even if the wall is erected precisely as planned, policy asylum, if loosened once more, would give migrants a route to America by encouraging them to present themselves at legal points of entry. And migrants who are most desperate to enter America will find ways to do so. Smugglers already use cutting torches to slice the wall's steel beams and sledgehammers to knock out concrete, explains Jesse Mitchell, a Cochise County Sheriff deputy. They try to cut it real smooth so agents don't see it when they're patrolling the line, so they can keep on crossing bodies. CBP is already warning that cartels, which do most cross-border smuggling of people and drugs, will try tunnels, drones, and marine routes, or maritime routes. Those attempts may inspire future politicians to introduce new deterrents. In 2011, Barack Obama, then investing in more modest construction along the border, predicted that Republicans would always demand tougher defenses. Now they're going to say we need to quadruple the border patrol, he told the crowd in El Paso, Texas. Maybe they need a moat. Maybe they want alligators in the moat. In the meantime, border communities are bracing for change. Despite the delay in Big Bend, construction is underway, even in rugged areas where very few migrants cross. If you're going to come across this way, you're going to suffer the elements of Arizona, says Mr. Mitchell in the San Rafael Valley. Everything out here will bite you or poke you or stab you. What is treacherous to humans is treasure for wildlife. The Center for Biographical Diversity, a conservation outfit, sued the administration to try to stop construction, but was stymied by waivers authorized decades ago that allow the government to build even in habitat for endangered species such as jaguars and ocelots. This is not the biological gem of southern Arizona, laments Russ McSpadden, an advocate with the group. The Tohono O'odham Nation has sued to stop the wall, too, arguing that building it would destroy tribal sovereignty. The nation was split by the Gladstone Purchase of 1854, which created the modern boundary between America and Mexico. The new wall would separate about 2,000 members in Mexico from their American counterparts. We didn't cross the border. The border crossed us, said Mr. Jose, the nation chairman. A federal judge declined to block construction, and on August 25th, wall contractors showed up for work. As building continues, Border Patrol remains on high alert. Mr. McSpadden regularly passes agents patrolling the San Rafael grasslands. On one recent evening, he spotted an officer standing on the roof of a truck, staring at something in the direction of the wall. Mr. McSpadden prefers to view the landscape with wonder rather than vigilance. I'd like to think they were just looking at the moon. The United States section continues on page 21. Aircraft carriers, naval grazing. Donald Trump's counterproductive obsession with ships. Presidents from George Washington to Franklin Roosevelt have built up America's Navy, but few American leaders have taken so keen an interest in ship design as Donald Trump. He loves Victory at Sea, a 1950s documentary about the American Navy's exploits during the Second World War, with battleships firing big guns and planes taking off from pitching decks of aircraft carriers. During his speech at the Republican National Convention in 2024, the most important speech in his presidential campaign, he went off script to boast about his redesign of Warrior's Bow in his first term, so they look like yachts. The reaction in the shipyard, he claimed, was this guy sort of knows what he's doing. That is debatable. The Navy has a ship problem, with fewer than 300 operational despite a congressional mandate to have 355. China has more than 370. So Mr. Trump is taking action. In December, he ordered the construction of an outsized new Trump-class ships, bristling with missile launchers, laser weapons, and electromagnetic railguns. This design may not be wise. The size of each battleship in Mr. Trump's new Golden Fleet may make them a riskier bet than having a large number of smaller vessels. But his newest demand to replace electromagnetic catapults on his new aircraft carriers with outmoded steam-driven ones is definitely retrograde. Catapults are how planes take off from a carrier's short flight deck. On August 13th, Mr. Trump ordered the Pentagon to present a plan for steam-driven catapults within 60 days. He thinks EMALS, the electromagnetic catapults, are too complex. The system has suffered teething problems, but appears to have stabilized. The USS Gerald R. Ford concluded a 326-day deployment operating off Venezuela and Iran with 12,000 successful launches. Brian Clark of the Hudson Institute, a think tank, reckons the EMALSs enables a sortie run 20% higher than steam-based launchers. It delivers a smoother acceleration, reducing strain on the aircraft, and can launch flimsier drones without the thump of a steam piston. China and France are fitting their new carriers with electromagnetic launchers. If, in Mr. Trump's view, the fourth vessel of the Ford class, the USS Doris Miller, under construction, should be the first to revert to steam. This would require a redesign to run the catapult and rearranging internal spaces. If the weight and balance of the ship change, particularly if Mr. Trump insists on moving the island on the deck, which houses the command post, further redesign will be needed. The nuclear power plant, optimized for electricity, may not last as long as it must generate more steam. The bill for the redesign alone would come to hundreds of millions of dollars, and the actual conversion could add billions to the $15 billion cost of the USS Doris Miller, reckons Mr. Clark. The admirals are quiet for now, perhaps hoping to slow roll the process until Mr. Trump departs. As happens with Mr. Trump, some good sense mixes with the bizarre. His memorandum allows foreign firms to build warships if they invest in and later bring production to American shipyards. It notes rightly that naval programs suffer from overly complex designs and directs the Pentagon to use proven, reliable, and affordable technologies. Yet EMALS is now the proven technology, whereas steam would perpetuate the bad habit of continuously redesigning ships. Most important, new ships could take longer to come online, creating a gap as older ships go out of service. The war in Iran has underscored the value of floating air bases, but the fleet is stretched. The USS Abraham Lincoln is homebound from the Middle East after more than 270 days at sea, amid reports of food shortages and attempted suicides. It will be replaced by the USS George Washington, which had been stationed in Japan, leaving the Western Pacific without a carrier at a time of jitters about China's power. Traditionally, the benefit of redesigning a ship had to outweigh the costs of removing it from action. This master builder seems to have a different calculus. The United States continues. Factories making American stuff again. Washington, D.C. Manufacturing is back. The jobs aren't. On the campaign trail in 2024, Donald Trump promised a tariff-fueled revival of America's industrial towns. In Latrobe, Pennsylvania, he vowed to bring back our manufacturing jobs, our energy jobs, and our dreams. In Detroit, he talked about manufacturing jobs moving from Mexico to Michigan. The promise was not simply more American-made goods, but more Americans making them. Has the president delivered? Mr. Trump believes he has, with some justification. The Institute of Supply Management survey of manufacturing purchasing managers has indicated expanding factory activity every month this year, see chart. The Federal Reserve's Industrial Production Index shows that real manufacturing outputs grew by 4.5% annualized rate in the first half of 2026, its fastest pace since 2011, excluding the rebound after COVID-19. This month, Ford said it would shift production of some models from China to America beginning in 2030, a decision its boss linked to tariffs. If any industry embodies American manufacturing, it's car making. Mr. Trump has made it a focus of his tariff policies, imposing a 25% levy on imported cars and many imported parts. Trade talks between America and Canada recently broke down, in part over the industry. Mr. Trump then threatens to raise tariffs on all cars, trucks, and parts from Canada to 50% from January 1st. See America section. The president can point to some results. From December 2025 to July 2026, vehicle production jumped by 9%, accounting for an annual quarter of the overall rise in manufacturing. Ford is not the only car maker changing its plans. General Motors, GM, will also shift some production from China to America, avoiding tariffs of more than 50% on Chinese-built vehicles. GM has cut back Canadian operations too. Stellantis, whose largest shareholder partly owns the Economist parent company, has moved future production from Canada to America. Honda is moving production of its Civic from Mexico to Indiana. Now, these plans, however, do little to explain the rebound in output that has already occurred. That owes more to a recovery from supply disruptions late last year, strong demand for pickups and SUVs, and the launch of new models. For now, tariffs are doing more to raise costs than boost output. GM estimates that the tariffs will set it back by 2.5 billion to 3.5 billion this year, largely because it still imports vehicles and parts. In other industries, the upswing was underway before Mr. Trump's return to office. Aircraft production grew by nearly 9% in the first half of the year, but the industry's recovery began in 2022. Electrical equipment makers are still benefiting from an investment cycle accelerated by policies enacted under Joe Biden. Subsidies for renewables help spur spending on transformer factories and other grid equipment, says Donald Leverins of the National Electrical Manufacturers Association. A lot of that is still going on, is still playing today. Some of the biggest manufacturing sectors are also among the least protected by tariffs. Take the AI boom, which has lifted demand for equipment and materials through the construction of data centers and energy infrastructure. From December 2025 to July 2026, output of semiconductors and electronic components rose by more than 12%, data center cooling equipment by almost 4%, and cement by nearly 9%. The Economist estimates that in the first half of 2026, the data center and power build-out accounted for nearly a third of the increase in manufacturing output. While some AI hardware, such as chips, is increasingly a target of tariff policy, many AI imports have been carved out of broader tariffs. The tariff extends beyond AI. Scott Linicum of the Cato Institute, a libertarian think tank, calculates that aerospace, computers, and electronics face effective tariff rates of less than 5%, among the lowest in manufacturing. Meanwhile, the manufacturing mainstays facing higher tariffs, from food to textiles, have barely grown this year. For voters, the real test of Mr. Trump's policies is jobs. On that score, the resistance is harder to find. In the first 7 months of this year, manufacturing payrolls edged up by about 31,000, a tiny gain compared with the 315,000 factory jobs lost between 2023 and 2025. Aerospace and industries tied to AI-related construction accounted for all of the net job growth. Across more traditional manufacturing, meanwhile, employment fell. Even in some of the industries driving the production rebound, job gains have been modest. Employment in car industry is up by less than 1%. Chip makers have shed workers even as output surged. Where manufacturing jobs are appearing, they look different from the traditional workforce, Mr. Trump evokes. Aircraft plants, for example, need engineers and technicians. Nearly 6 in 10 workers have a bachelor's degree or higher. Only 1 in 5 works on the factory floor. The infrastructure boom is similarly brainy. The revival, in other words, is conspicuously short of factory hands. Even in more car making returns later this decade, the armies of assembly workers will not. Robots are now do much of the work. Meanwhile, the industries expanding fastest are struggling to find enough skilled workers. Mr. Trump's presidency may see investments in automated factories and create demand for high-end talent. That would constitute a manufacturing revival, but perhaps not the kind his supporters hoped for. the United States continues on page 22. Crustacean economics, shell shock. Bayou Grand Caillou, Louisiana. Shrimpers are the latest group seeking protection from Washington. We should be excited, but we're not, because we got a boatload of shrimp, and it's worth no money, says Caillou, Louisiana. Shrimpers are the latest group seeking protection from Washington. We should be excited, but we're not,

perfect they are. They look like glass. In May, a pound sold for $2, but today he will get just $1.80. Cheap shrimp from abroad keep driving prices down, while high fuel costs wipe away any remaining profits. He wants the government to do more. They can either subsidize us at the end of a year, or they need to put a hold on the imports we can catch, so we can catch our breath, he says. We're almost drowning. The Gulf Coast shrimpers from Alabama to Texas are the largest group hoping to benefit from Donald Trump's tariffs. Last year, taxes on imported food more than quadrupled. Mr. Trump has not stopped imports of shrimp. But in July, his trade representatives announced duties of at least 10% on a broad swath of goods, including shrimp, from countries such as Vietnam and Indonesia. The problem for shrimpers, as for other American industries, is that tariffs may not be enough to save them, and may, in the meantime, raise costs for everyone else. American shrimpers didn't always struggle to compete. When seafood casseroles and jello salads became popular in the mid-20th century, housewives brought homegrown shrimp. Then aid programs scrambled the economics. In the 1970s, the World Bank and USAID spent billions teaching malnourished communities in Latin America and Southeast Asia how to fish at scale. Today, nearly 95% of the fish shrimp that Americans eat is imported. In four decades, the share harvested in the Gulf fell from 29% to 4.5%. The National Oceanic and Atmospheric Administration, NOAA, report published in March found that a pandemic-era glut turned a simmering problem into a crisis. Between 2021 and 2023, prices of Gulf shrimp halved, making shrimping unprofitable. Crews stopped going out to sea, and the industry lost 1,200 jobs. Revenue more than halved in just 2 years to $221 million. Hurricanes and oil spills add more risk. Every shock shrinks the fleet, says Christopher Lees, an economist at NOAA, who wrote the recent report. The shrimp lobby was relieved to be included in the administration's tariff announcement in July. Jessica Domangu, a representative in the Louisiana House, reckons big shots in Washington are finally waking up to the plight of her constituents. However, it's unclear how long the tariffs will last. 25 states have sued to block Mr. Trump's new levies, which the White House has sought to impose under Section 301 of the 1974 Trade Act. If they are held to be legal, Mr. Trump may himself move to lower them. The president seems to be realizing that tariffs do indeed raise prices, and that American consumers don't like that. Voters now rank affordability as their top concern. Florida lobbyists persuaded the White House to place a heavy duty on Mexican tomatoes, which supply 70% of the domestic market. In the nine months to April, tomato prices surged by 50%. Such efforts were predictable. In the 1930s, sugar magnates secured the Dream Protection Package. Tariffs, production caps, and price support

0: from the government. Americans now pay a fifth more than the global average for sugar. The American Enterprise Institute, a think tank, estimates that the policies cost each household $40 a year and keep just 4,000 farms afloat. For some food products, Mr. Trump is now reversing course. After raising fees on coffee, cocoa, beef, bananas, and avocados last year, the administration lowered them a few months later. See chart. Facing a broad backlash over grocery prices on August 21st, the president said he would let 300,000 tons of ground beef be imported tariff-free for 90 days. Hamburger lovers cheered. Cattle producers are furious. Pete Ricketts, a Republican senator from Nebraska, being challenged by a left-leaning independent. Dan Osborne was among the president's usual allies to break rank, flooding the market with lower quality beef, Mr. Ricketts wrote on X, compromises Nebraska farmers and ranchers. Even if tariffs do remain, they are unlikely to resolve the economics of shrimping. Tariff may buy time, but won't make the industry competitive or mark the underlying issues go away, says David Ortega, a food economist at Michigan State University. The average vessel in the fleet that fishes federal waters in the Gulf is 34 years old. Chronic problems have made reinvesting in infrastructure a bad bet. Some legislators are now pushing for more changes. Bills in Congress will bar federal funds from supporting overseas aquaculture and require the government to buy only American shrimp for school lunches, military cafeterias, and food programs. Cajun Moon. Back on the bayou, it is clear how much has been lost since the glory days of American shrimping. Years ago, fishermen could fill the pool hall after a hard day's work, and there were dances in the community ballroom every weekend. Now abandoned packing sheds dot the coastline. Some residents have taken to meth, and Family Dollar stores closed a few months ago. Mr. Burris reckons things are getting worse. Before this trip, his crew asked for a little extra money up front to buy clothes for their children for this new school year. In the boat's cramped, air-conditioned quarters, as shrimp are vacuumed out from its underbelly, the men explain why they keep at it. It's an addiction, says Mr. Burris' son-in-law. They like the freedom, they say, and the sunsets. In 4 days, they go back out to sea. The last article in the United States section comes from page 24, Lexington, the bullseye state. In Ohio, Democrats may be field testing a winning national message. In these waning summer days of waxing Democratic optimism, of rising hope within the party that it will regain some power in Washington and start to overcome a national reputation for elitism and ineptitude, no state seems more pregnant with possibilities than Ohio. Once a bellwether for national politics, Ohio has trended sorrowfully Republican this century as the party gained ground with working-class voters. But polls suggest that Democrats have a chance at not only a Senate seat, but also the governorship, which they have managed to hold only once for the term since 1991. They could even pick up a House seat or two. high fuel prices, tariffs, and the sheer unpopularity of Donald Trump are improving Democrats' odds across the Midwest. In Ohio, the sharp public turn against data centers is particularly a problem for Republicans, given their dominance in the state. Senator John Husted, confronting a former Democratic Senator, Sherrod Brown, has scrambled to introduce a bill to spare consumers from electricity rate increases due to data centers, but he previously celebrated their construction. The National Republican senatorial campaign wrote this month to AI firms seeking to help fend off attacks from Mr. Brown and others, warning that data centers have become the anchor hanging around Husted's neck. David Cohen, a political scientist at the University of Akron, compares Republican trying to evade complicity for data centers to bank robbers who open their loot only to have telltale dye explode in their faces. That dye is not going anywhere, he says. He thinks Democrats might sweep statewide offices and win the Senate seat. I mean, you can feel it, he says. There is a political earthquake about to happen. Democrats in Ohio have avoided the progressive on moderate bloodletting in Midwestern states such as Michigan and Wisconsin. Ohio Democrats can seem like throwbacks to party. Rather than fight over cultural issues in Israel, they are running on bread and butter economic themes, on curbing health care costs, increasing wages, shoring up public education, and protecting consumers and organized labor. It is mainstream as you can get in Ohio, says John Kulowitz, who is running to become the first Democratic governor to serve as state attorney general in 16 years. For that reason, if these Democratic messages pass their field testing, they may supply a broadly appealing formula for a national candidate in 2028. It's the intra-Republican feuding in Ohio of a particularly awful sort that is making headlines. Max Miller, the two-term congressman representing the 7th District, has been accused by his ex-wife, Emily Moreno, of abusing her and their two-year-old daughter. He has denied the accusations and blamed her for hurting their child. A months-long investigation by police and child welfare agency found that the abuse was indicated but identified no perpetrator. The parents continue to share custody. Ms. Moreno is the daughter of Senator Bernie Moreno, the Republican who defeated Mr. Brown in 2024. Mr. Moreno said this months that Mr. Miller should not be allowed to continue endangering others until he gets a serious psychological help. Mr. Miller previously accused Mr. Moreno of joining in his daughter's malicious campaign to ruin my life. He has sued Ms. Moreno for defamation. The legal struggle has opened a window into the race. In courtroom filings, Mr. Miller has said that Ms. Moreno's accusations cost him his campaign. As he fights for his seat, he is casting his persistence as proof of grit akin to a Mr. Trump, whom he served as an aide during the president's first term. Yet, in a sign of how voters' concerns may favor the right kind of Democrat, Mr. Miller is also extolling his voting to protect Obamacare. Among this, the startling aspects of the race, the least remarked upon, is that it took this uproar for the National Democratic Party to show much interest in Mr. Miller's opponent, Brian Poindexter. While the district leans Republican, it is scored by Cook Political Report as having so by 5 points, a surmountable barrier if a blue wave is building. More perplexing, Mr. Poindexter is a postgraduate for the image the party is desperate to project, the son and grandson of union members. He went to work in a machine shop at 15 and has been an iron worker for 19 years. I'm sorry, we have to stop here for the last paragraph. We're out of time.
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2: Hi, my name is Billy, and here is tonight's weather forecast for the Talking Information Center. This evening, there will be patchy fog, and then later, 30% chance of showers and patchy fog with decrease low around 63. The sun rose today at 6:22 a.m. The sun will set today at 6:57 p.m. The sun will rise tomorrow at 6:23 a.m. That's all the weather I have for today. I'm Billy giving you the weather for the Talking Information Center. Have a wonderful evening.
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8: Hi, I'm Jennifer from the Talking Information Center. And today I'll be reading select articles from the August 24th and 31st editions of The New Yorker. First up, in profiles, how far will the Trump administration go to deport Mahmoud Khalil? By Andrew Morantz. It may or may not be true that all happy families are alike, but it's certainly true that any married couple with a car, happy or unhappy, must at some point decide who will do the driving. For Mahmoud Khalil and his wife, Noor Abdallah, this was not a difficult decision. Khalil, who was 31, spent his youth in a Palestinian refugee camp in Damascus, where he didn't have much time for driving lessons. Until recently, he was on track to become a high-level diplomat, a career that usually involves not driving, but being driven. Abdallah, on the other hand, was born and raised in Flint, Michigan, and she learned to drive before she could see easily over the dashboard. She is still short enough that this seems to require some effort, though she is now a 31-year-old dentist who, until recently, had a daily commute. In the inveterate American tradition, she treats her car as a second living room. "It's where I'm most comfortable," she said this past fall, giving her steering wheel an affectionate pat. It was a Tuesday in October, just after dawn, and a pink sun was rising over the oil distillation towers of northern New Jersey. Abdallah was making good time from Brooklyn to the federal courthouse in Philadelphia, where the couple would observe oral arguments in what Khalil dryly called one of my cases. He sat in the passenger seat, holding a phone in each hand, his own from which he texted members of his sprawling pro bono legal team, and Abdallah's, which he used to DJ the music, mostly old Levantine folk songs, was interrupted every now and then by notifications from an avocation app in English. Police ahead. Khalil moved to Manhattan in 2022, and he adapted quickly to American culture. In a sense, he even came to inhabit that most American of identities, an influencer. At Columbia, where he was a master's student in public and international affairs, he became perhaps the most visible pro-Palestine activist. After Hamas attacked on October 7, 2023, and the Israeli invasion of Gaza, there were turbulent protests at many universities, and those at Columbia were often featured on TV news. Khalil, one of the few student protesters who never wore a mask to hide his face, became a symbol of the anti-Zionist movement. President Donald Trump, a few weeks into his second term, was standing next to Elon Musk, shilling Teslas on the White House lawn, when a reporter asked about Khalil. "I think we ought to get him the hell out of the country," Trump said. Although Khalil was a legal permanent resident, Marco Rubio, the Secretary of State, wrote a 3-paragraph memo declaring him deportable, owing to his beliefs, statements, and associations. Khalil was sent to an ICE detention center in rural Louisiana, where he was held for more than 100 days, missing the birth of his son. In Philadelphia, Abdallah parked a few blocks from the Liberty Bell, smoothed her hijab, and swapped her sneakers for high heels. Khalil made a half-hearted attempt to disguise himself, as he often does before going out in public, putting on a baseball cap emblazoned with the word "lucky." Every time he approached a door, he stepped aside, bowing slightly and stretching a chivalrous arm in front of him until everyone else had gone. He passed through security and into the marble lobby of the courthouse, where the words of a renowned jurist named Learned Hand were etched on a glass panel. "If you are to keep our democracy, there must be one commandment: thou shalt not ration justice." The hearing was before 3 federal judges, each appointed by a different president. The casting seemed almost too on the nose. The Trump appointee, a white guy with a thick beard, interrupted early and often, his eyes bulging with incredulity. The Joe Biden appointee, the first black woman to become a Third Circuit judge, occasionally raised her eyebrows, but remained mostly silent. In the middle, figuratively and literally, was a silver-haired judge appointed by George W. Bush. The judges were hearing one of several appeals spread across various state and federal districts in a case called Khalil v. Trump, in which, in addition to determining Khalil's fate, could set stark precedents in immigration law, national security law, and the interpretation of the First Amendment. Lawyers for the government did not dispute that Khalil was in the U.S. legally, that the administration had targeted him because of his political opinions, or that this might have a chilling effect on other people's speech. Rather, at various points in the case, they simply seemed to suggest that the president had the authority to detain Khalil despite these constitutional concerns, and that federal courts could not stop him. After the hearing, Khalil and his lawyers posed for photos in front of the National Constitution Center, where all 45 words of the First Amendment were engraved on a 50-ton slab of marble, then walked to a ramen bar for lunch. Before starting the drive home, Khalil and Abdallah spent a couple of hours at a science museum called the Franklin Institute. He stopped at a series of interactive screens, learning the proper form for pitching a baseball and how high he would be able to jump on Mars. On one screen, part of an exhibition on mental health, a prompt read, "How are you feeling today?" The options were excited, confident, and sad. He considered them for a moment, then moved on without registering a choice. The majority opinion by the 2 Republican appointees came down on Thursday morning in January. It stripped Khalil of his previous legal protections, making him vulnerable to deportation. And it went further, narrowing the right to habeas corpus, which protects people from unlawful detention. We game-planned for 5 scenarios, 1 to 5 from best to worst. one of Khalil's lawyers told me. We're in scenario five. For decades, both left and right-leaning judges have taken for granted the constitutional rights, like habeas corpus, apply to everyone on American soil, citizen or not. But now the Trump administration was calling such long-standing principles into question, and some judges seemed inclined to follow its lead. The writ of habeas corpus can be suspended in a time of invasion, so that is an option we're actively looking at, Stephen Miller, one of Trump's senior advisors, had told reporters. When I spoke with Khalil, he said, I did nothing illegal, so of course I will do whatever I can to stay. And yet, he added, it isn't shocking in my life and in the stories I grew up hearing from my relatives, this concept that one day you might be forced to leave. For now, Khalil lives in Brooklyn, not far from Prospect Park, in a building with tall vases of flowers and soothing music in the lobby. The first time I visited his apartment, he answered the door barefoot, holding Dean, his six-month-old son, who was sandy-haired and ample-cheeked, still yawning after a nap. All babies are cute, but this was a gratuitously good-looking baby, like a Rubens portrait of the infant Jesus, if the Flemish had been more realistic about a Nazarene's complexion. Khalil, with a half-smile, craned his neck into the hallway and looked behind me, as if to raise the possibility that I was being followed. This was a joke, but also not entirely a joke. On top of a low-lying bookshelf were artworks that fans had sent him, including a hand-painted piece reading Free Mahmoud Khalil. We usually keep this one more hidden, he said, placing it behind a ceramic cup that the artist Nan Golden had given him. He sat with Dean on the living room floor, and Abdallah served grapes, whole for the adults, mashed for the baby. Khalil was writing a memoir, drawing in part on the diaries he'd kept during his time in ICE detention. He handed me a box of the diaries and let me flip through them. There's noise around me like a school cafeteria. Spanish, Hindu, broken English, he'd written in one entry. In another, the phrase kangaroo court was scrawled in English and Arabic. Khalil is unfailingly polite, in a way that can come across as mannered, almost aloof. He has his master's degree from Columbia, but not a full-time job. I spend time with my baby and on calls with my lawyers, he said. It felt like a setup for a borscht belt joke, in which he couldn't quite find the punchline. He also speaks publicly, on Twitch streams, on stage at South by Southwest, exhibiting what a politician might call consistent message discipline. And yet, disciplined messengers do not always make for the most entertaining content. One afternoon, Khalil took a car to a small studio in the Flatiron District to tape an episode of The Adam Friedland Show, an interview program that combines earnest leftism and absurdist cringe comedy. With Khalil, Friedland struggled to find a comedic angle. Before they started rolling, Khalil walked in with a posse of legal advisors, and Friedland deadpanned, "You've got more reps than Justin Bieber." Crickets. "This is going to be our funniest episode ever." When Khalil was a child, his paternal grandmother often told him the story of how, in 1948, she'd been forced out of Tiberias, in contemporary Israel, and had to walk 40 miles to Syria. On the way, she gave birth to Khalil's uncle in a tent. Khalil's school, run by the UN, was in the second biggest Palestinian refugee camp in Damascus. He was bright and curious, but there weren't many books at home. His father, a welder, left school after sixth grade. His mother, a civil servant, didn't finish high school. I had one uncle who was a poet, and he used to make me type up his poems, Khalil told me. That, more than the school, was how I really learned to read and write. He turned 16 in 2011, the year of the Arab Spring. Of all the despots in the region, the Syrian dictator Bashar al-Assad was perhaps the most ruthless in crushing dissent. One day, Khalil's aunt was working at a nonprofit. The next, the office was raided, and his aunt was sent to prison without explanation. Khalil and a few of his bravest friends engaged in small acts of resistance, spray-painting a pro-democracy slogan on a wall, saving a poster song on a burner phone. But they all understood the danger. If the police catch you, you will be tortured or killed, Khalil said. We all had our contingency plans. If they take me, run to my house and bury my computer in the yard. A week after Khalil's 18th birthday, he heard that two of his friends, Ali and Bashar, had been arrested. I thought, if they came for them, they will be coming for me next, he told me. He fled to Lebanon with 25 Syrian pounds, less than 50 cents, and ended up staying in Beirut for a decade. He taught himself French and English. He got a job with an aid organization, and then with the British Embassy. In 2016, he met a Syrian-American college student, Abdallah, who was spending the summer volunteering in Beirut. After she returned to Michigan, he got a Canadian visa, and they met in Windsor, Ontario, on the banks of the Detroit River, where they sat in at Tim Hortons for hours. Abdallah, who was about to graduate from the University of Michigan Flint, had been selected to be her class's commencement speaker, and they edited a draft of her speech together. "We are all so privileged to be living in a country such as this one," it read. "I'm safe to converse with my professors and have passionate talks, and I've safe to dream big." Khalil became a Columbia student in 2023. Soon afterward, they drove to a courthouse in the Bronx, where they were married. A year later, Khalil got his green card. The Assad regime fell in 2024, but the bodies of Khalil's two friends were never recovered. Their families assumed that they had been tortured, killed, and buried in a mass grave. "Life in Syria was untenably brutal," Khalil told me, "but at least we knew the risks. Nobody was gaslighting us, saying, 'This is a democracy.' Then you come here, and it's all so confusing." Trump did not have boundless dictatorial powers, yet it was not at all clear whether the institutions that were supposed to check his authoritarian instincts, such as Congress and the courts, were equal to the task. Still, Khalil continued, "There's this discourse of, 'This is the greatest democracy on earth, where everyone's rights are guaranteed.'" I was with Khalil during a series of life-altering moments as he reacted to both propitious and disastrous news, but I never saw his poker face slip. That stolidity had its advantages, and yet, he noted, "I struggled to show my emotions, even to access my emotions, which made it difficult to write the memoir." The book, No Land to Stand On, Notes from Detention, comes out next month. Recently, at a furniture store in Williamsburg, Abdallah and Khalil spotted a table that seemed perfect for their kitchen, but they were hesitant to buy it. By the time it got delivered, Khalil might be gone. "For Noor, this uncertainty is just too much," he said, "but my whole life has been uncertain." Before dawn on April 17, 2024, dozens of student activists pitched tents, purchased in bulk on Amazon, on a lawn in the middle of Columbia's campus. They strung up Palestinian flags and hand-painted signs. "While you read, Gaza bleeds." "We're calling it an occupation," one of them told me that morning, using the word with intentional irony. But other organizers called it an encampment, and that was the name that stuck. Khalil led a teach-in on the lawn, sitting cross-legged and facilitating a discussion about apartheid in Palestine. For years, it seemed to him, Palestine had been treated as a side issue, but now the world was paying attention. The university called in the NYPD, and the officers arrested more than 100 protesters. Students set up another encampment on an adjacent lawn. Later, a few students took over Hamilton Hall, barricading themselves inside. This time, the NYPD sent in a tactical unit, which cleared the building using surveillance drones and a military-style armored vehicle. Khalil wasn't part of the group that entered Hamilton Hall. "I wasn't even on board with that as a tactic," he told me. In the encampments, he acted as an organizer and as a go-between, communicating his fellow protesters' demands to university administrators and relaying the administration's responses. "I know how to speak bureaucrat," he said. A university administrator told me that Khalil, in contrast with some of the other student activists, was known as a level-headed mediator. The student protesters called themselves anti-Zionists. Their opponents accused them of anti-Semitism. When other Columbia students staged a counter-protest outside the encampment, holding Israeli flags, people threatened them with violence. Some visibly Jewish students walking out of the campus gates were heckled with shouts of, "Go back to Poland." In both cases, it's not clear whether the perpetrators were students or outsiders. In our conversations, Khalil distanced himself from these incidents. "There were some anti-Semitic things that happened, some unacceptable things," he said. At one point, somebody from outside the encampment came over and started shouting, "Fuck the Jews," and the person with the megaphone said, "You don't represent us. Go away." Doxing truck circled the campus, photographing protesters and then publicly displaying their names. Two students had offers from white shoe law firms rescinded. Another student, who had been advertised as one of Columbia's leading anti-Semites, sued the company that owned the doxing truck for defamation. Some protesters' photos were posted on Canary Mission, a website that purports to document people and groups that promote hatred of the USA, Israel, and Jews. A militant Zionist group called Betar, which is widely considered a hate group, compiled dossiers of student protesters, or jihadis, as Betar referred to them. Khalil and his friends treated each such exposure as a badge of honor. "Our joke was Canary Mission is our dating app," he said. You weren't really a part of the movement unless you had a Canary Mission profile. Meanwhile, unbeknownst to them, the Heritage Foundation, a right-wing think tank, was working on a report called Project Esther, a national strategy to combat anti-Semitism. The report, published on October 7, 2024, said that the so-called pro-Palestinian movement was actually part of a highly organized global Hamas support network, HSN, and therefore effectively a terrorist support network. Referencing Canary Mission, the report enumerated several goals, including getting anti-Israel protesters deported from the U.S. At the time, this seemed like bluster. Then Trump was reelected. "Under Biden, we were pushing a giant boulder up a steep hill," Ross Glick, who was then the director of Betar's U.S. chapter, told me. "Now, suddenly, we had friends in the White House, and also in the Justice Department, FBI, DHS. Under previous administrations, Betar had been treated as a fringe group. Now it apparently enjoyed access to the offices of some of the most powerful figures in the executive branch, including Rubio and Miller." Glick and his colleagues lobbied officials to pursue the objectives of Project Esther, although it didn't take much convincing, Glick said. "Do you know the expression, preaching to the choir?" Betar even furnished lists of names, suggesting enemies of the U.S., whom the governor should deport. The New York Attorney General investigated Betar and found that it had targeted Muslim and Jewish New Yorkers with threats and harassment. As part of the settlement, the organization agreed to cease its operations in the state. By then, Glick was no longer working at Betar. Years earlier, he had pleaded guilty to harassing an ex-girlfriend. In response to inquiries from The New Yorker, a spokesperson from the Department of Homeland Security wrote, "Any suggestion that the United States would take action against a terrorist sympathizer simply because it was told to is not only ridiculous, but false." A White House spokesperson wrote, "Allegations that officials from Betar had a direct line to the White House through Stephen Miller are false. He has not even heard of this group. But I reviewed previously undisclosed emails in which Lou Olowski, who has served as a senior advisor to Rubio, treated one of Betar's lists as a spur to government action, asking, "What's the timeline for revoking the visas of Hamas activists?" Less than 2 weeks later, Alowski prodded again, adding that he owed an update on our progress. In response, another State Department staffer noted that the list appeared to have been provided to Secretary Rubio's office and sent to Stephen Miller. Alowski did not respond to a request for comment. A State Department spokesperson said, "We stand by our decisions to revoke visas from individuals who seek to undermine America and hate what it stands for." Khalil was on at least one of Betar's lists, incorrectly identified as a student visa holder. On March 5, 2025, he went to another protest at Columbia, and footage of his unmasked face ricocheted around social media. Suspected foreign national alert. Canary mission posted. Shai Davidi, an Israeli professor who was then at Columbia, tagged Rubio, writing, "Distributing terrorist propaganda should be a deportable offense, no?" 2 days later, Khalil and Abdallah were in Morningside Heights, walking home from a dinner, breaking the day's Ramadan fest. When they opened the door to their apartment building, two large men wearing plain clothes followed them inside. Two more men, federal agents apparently, though they would identify themselves only as police, were waiting in the lobby. They claimed that Khalil's student visa had been revoked. "I don't have a student visa," he replied. "I'm on a green card." This confused the agents for a moment, but then one of them made a phone call, and they proceeded to arrest Khalil anyway. They wouldn't say who they were talking to, but it was clearly someone high up, Abdallah told me. They handcuffed Khalil and frog-marched him across the street to an unmarked SUV. Abdallah, who was 8 months pregnant, followed them outside, tearful and short of breath, and asked why Khalil was being taken. The men drove off without answering. For more than 24 hours, no one could tell her where her husband was. Khalil was booked in Lower Manhattan. In the early morning, he was taken to a detention center in New Jersey and led to a crowded, bright-lit room where he was told to sleep on the floor. A few hours later, he was driven to John F. Kennedy International Airport. "They walked me inside with shackles on, surrounded by guards like I was Pablo Escobar," he told me. "I had no idea where we were going. I saw L.A. and thought it was Los Angeles." The agent sitting next to him on the plane also seemed confused. "I saw over his shoulder that he was Googling me, trying to figure out why this was a big deal." They landed in Dallas, and while they were waiting for a connecting flight to Louisiana, the sun went down, ending the daily fast. The guard told Khalil, took Khalil to a Wendy's at the airport and bought him a cheeseburger. If it's true, as learned Hand said, that unrationed justice is a prerequisite for democracy, then the U.S. has never been a full democracy. American presidents have a long history of acting unlawfully, and American courts have a long history of letting them get away with it, especially when they can muster a rationale that has something to do with national security. In 1942, under Franklin Delano Roosevelt, 100,000 people of Japanese extraction, most of them American citizens, were forced into military internment camps. At the time, despite the fog of war, many commentators could see the grim irony. It's hard to claim the moral high ground in a war against fascism while rounding up racial minorities at home and locking them in camps. Nevertheless, things got more perfect, or less glaringly imperfect. Politicians stoked the anti-communist fervor in the 1950s, but by the end of the decade, the courts had reined in the executive branch somewhat, declaring many of the overreaches of the previous 20 years illegal. Presidents kept trying to bend or break the rules, and they often got away with it. The George W. Bush administration used warrantless wiretaps to spy on a wide swath of Americans. The Barack Obama administration pursued whistleblowers with surprising zeal. When these presidents were checked by the other branches, though, they at least appeared to be chastened. But Trump, especially in his second term, knows only how to double down. First, he decides who his enemies are and how they are to be afflicted. Later, his underlings come up with post hoc justifications that might hold up in court. Perhaps the administration's most concerted effort to suppress disobedient speech has been its ongoing pressure campaign against universities, which it has carried out through lawsuits, investigations, and other tactics, some lawful, some unlawful, and some that inhabit a legal gray area. In a settlement with the federal government, Columbia agreed to pay more than $200 million and to ensure that all students, international and domestic, are committed to the longstanding traditions of American universities. In 2024, Rumeysa Öztürk, a Turkish PhD candidate on a student visa, co-wrote an 8-paragraph op-ed in the Tufts Daily. In a subdued tone, it accused Israel of clear violations of international law. In February 2025, Canary Mission created a profile for Öztürk. It accused her of anti-Israel activism, citing only the op-ed. The following month, DHS ordered her arrest. Öztürk was walking through a quiet residential neighborhood in Somerville, Massachusetts, at around 5 in the evening, when masked plainclothes agents snatched her off the sidewalk and stuffed her into a van. "Is this a kidnapping?" one of her neighbors asked. Betar posted footage on X, gloating, "She was on our list." Later in court, an ICE agent testified that higher-ups had ordered him to fast-track Öztürk's arrest and added, "I can't recall a time that it's come top-down like this." The government revoked Öztürk's visa and tried to deport her, asserting that her actions indicated support for a designated terrorist organization. But an immigration judge ruled that the government had failed to meet its burden of proof. Trump's DOJ then fired that immigration judge, a clear act of interference in a nominally independent court, and appealed. Last month, a group of UN experts denounced the mass arbitrary removal of immigration judges and continued politicization of immigrant courts in the United States. Öztürk, meanwhile, got her PhD in child development and moved back to Turkey. According to the testimony of an ICE official named Peter Hatch, of roughly 5,000 pro-Palestinian students that Canary Mission and Betar reported to the government, ICE apparently investigated some 200 as potential targets for arrest or deportation. A small fraction of these resulted in the cases that Khalil and Öztürk and a handful of other pro-Palestinian protesters. The government doesn't have to win these cases for them to have an effect. The Heritage Report suggested that making an example of pro-Palestine protesters could instill fear in other potential demonstrators, deterring future anti-Israel activism. In a paper published last November, the American Association of University Professors and the Middle East Studies Association argued that some of this had already happened. Anti-Semitism investigations are producing a new system of government surveillance and monitoring of campus speech. Some of Trump's attempts to flout constitutional limits are consistent with recent American history, but others are not. To find a precedent for them, you'd have to go back to 1832, when Chief Justice John Marshall wrote an opinion that displeased President Andrew Jackson. In response, Jackson said, or is said to have said, "John Marshall has made his decision. Now let him enforce it." In other words, the executive and the judiciary are supposed to be co-equal branches, but the executive is the one with the guns. This is generally understood as a parable about the fragility of liberal democracy, the thin line between the rule of law and the law of the jungle. But in 2022, on a far-right podcast, a senatorial candidate from Ohio quoted Jackson's quip approvingly, citing it as a model for what Trump should do. That senatorial candidate, J.D. Vance, is now the vice president. Such backsliding has shocked even the human rights lawyers, who already had reason to be disillusioned. Bahar Azmi, the legal director at the Center for Constitutional Rights, spent years defending detainees at Guantanamo Bay. "We lost a lot," he recalled, "of those cases. But when there was clear evidence that the government had violated somebody's fundamental rights, you could still put that in front of judges, including the most hardened conservatives, and you could get a fair hearing. Now, Azmi fears, the bad old days of Guantanamo are starting to seem like the good old days." He is one of the main lawyers on Khalil's team. "The case against Mahmoud is nothing but an authoritarian diktat," Azmi said. "We don't like what you have to say, so we're going to use the full weight of the federal government to make you leave." Referring to Egypt, where he was born, Azmi continued, "I used to say how lucky I was that I didn't have to be a lawyer there, that I got to live and work in a country where the rule of law meant something. And now it feels like, look, Ma, I'm a lawyer in Egypt after all." In February, Khalil was wearing his best suit, carrying a flat white in a to-go cup, and walking briskly through the underground tunnels to the U.S. Capitol. He was in Washington for 3 days, meeting privately with more than a dozen lawmakers, and, as usual, he was running late. He was flanked by one of his lawyers and by advocates from the Center for Constitutional Rights and another progressive organization, Jewish Voice for Peace. The group spotted Randy Fine, a Republican congressman from Florida, and gave him a wide berth. Fine has repeatedly called for Khalil to be deported. He has also voiced the opinion that the Palestinian cause is evil and that the choice between dogs and Muslims is not a difficult one. Why avoid a confrontation with Fine, I asked, when they could film it and go viral? I've had enough viral moments for a lifetime, Khalil said. The group reached the office of Ilhan Omar, a Democratic congresswoman from Minneapolis, who has a reputation as a political pugilist. At the moment, though, she mostly looked tired. Recently, DHS agents in Minneapolis had shot and killed a protester, Renee Good, and then another, Alex Preddy. "They took a 5-year-old in my district," Omar said in a low, shaky voice. "They're just heartless." The higher Khalil got on the rungs of congressional seniority, the more circumspect the lawmakers sounded. The number 2 House Democrat, Catherine Clark, has a palatial office in the heart of the Capitol, with crystal chandeliers and mirrors in gilded frames. "We love our progressive members with our whole heart and soul," Clark said diplomatically, "but I wonder if you've reached out to our more pro-Israel members, someone who might say, you know, we might disagree on this particular issue, but this is about a higher principle." "I'd be happy to come down and meet with anyone," Khalil said. "So far, we haven't seen much interest." When the group had downtime between meetings, they relaxed in the office of Representative Rashida Tlaib from Detroit, whose walls were decorated with the greatest hits lineup of Good Trouble posters. Rosa Parks, Shirley Chisholm, Nelson Mandela wearing a keffiyeh, plus a more recent addition, Free Mahmoud Khalil. If other leftist representatives acted like Khalil's friends, then Tlaib, the only Palestinian member in Congress, treated him like a favorite nephew. "Our elders will tell us, be quiet, don't get in trouble," Tlaib said in her sonorous Michigan accent. "To this day, my mother says to me, I'm like, Mom, it's too late, I'm in Congress." Tlaib asked for updates on Khalil's case. After he was arrested, DHS issued a statement declaring, in language reminiscent of the Project Esther report, that he had led activities aligned to Hamas, a designated terrorist organization. Various administration spokespeople repeated this accusation, but in its many court filings against Khalil, the government never alleged that he had incited violence, materially supported terrorism, or committed any other crime. While Khalil was in ICE detention, the government provided an additional justification for his removal, claiming that he had omitted relevant information from his green card application. Khalil's fellow activists had chanted, "Globalize the Intifada," and from the river to the sea, Palestine will be free. Khalil, in one of his more controversial statements, said that Palestinians have tried multiple forms of resistance, including armed resistance, which is legitimate under international law. These views are contentious. Some take them to be inherently threatening, but almost no one doubts that they are protected by the First Amendment. In his memo, Rubio confirmed that the beliefs and statements for which Khalil has been arrested are otherwise lawful. Even if Khalil had openly espoused anti-Semitic beliefs or walked around campus draped in a Hamas flag, his behavior, though it would have been abhorrent and potential grounds for expulsion from Colombia, wouldn't have been illegal. In our interviews, I asked Khalil to clarify what he thinks of Hamas. He resents the question. He doesn't see why he should be grilled on this and many on this any more than someone who protests the war in Iran should be made to answer for the crimes of the Khomeini regime. But when pressed, he said that Hamas's leaders, like all leaders, should be held accountable for any war crimes they've committed against both Israelis and Palestinians. He had no kind words for Fatah or for the Palestinian Authority or for any other Palestinian political party. Political factions usually work for their own survival, not for the good of the people, he said. Anyone who has ever spoken to a Palestinian would find most of Khalil's political opinions unremarkable. I want to live long enough to see a safe and free homeland for my people, and I want to be allowed to visit my grandmother's village once before I die. When Rubio determined that Khalil could be deported, he was relying on an obscure and broadly worded provision of immigration law that enables the Secretary of State to single out any non-citizen whose presence in the country could have adverse foreign policy consequences. In 1996, a federal judge found the provision unconstitutional. Coincidentally, the judge was Marianne Trump Barry, Donald Trump's late sister, but her decision is not considered binding. The provision has been invoked only rarely. For example, in 1995, after Mario Ruiz Massieu, a Mexican public official suspected of money laundering, was apprehended in the U.S. But Rubio's memo stretched the law beyond recognition. He maintained that Khalil had participated in protests that fostered a hostile environment for Jewish students. His continued presence in the country, therefore, would compromise core American interests, specifically the objective of combating anti-Semitism. According to some commentators, none of this should be controversial. Every country has the power to control who enters, Ilya Shapiro, a constitutional scholar at the Manhattan Institute, a conservative think tank, told me. In this country, that includes ideological screenings. You can't be a Nazi, you can't be a communist, you can't be toxic to the body politic. If Khalil is ejected for ideological reasons, Shapiro continued, then that's an immigration issue, not a free speech issue. Congress could change immigration law, but this government is following it as it's written. Ross Glick, the former Betar official, told me, "You're not allowed to yell fire in a crowded theater, but you can stand in the middle of a campus shouting, 'Globalize the Intifada,' which is a call for violence against Jews. No, fuck you, get out of this country." But many experts argue the opposite, that it's a textbook violation of the First Amendment for the government to punish anyone, citizen or not, as a payback for political speech. This is an administration that seems to believe the president can do anything. Melissa Murray, a law professor at NYU and a progressive legal commentator, said, "But even assuming that a vaguely worded statute gives the State Department the power to revoke visas at its discretion," she continued, "they still can't do it in ways that contravene constitutional protections, like freedom of speech or freedom from discrimination. And those are protections that do apply to green card holders, or at least they have until now. When Biden was president, conservatives that contravene constitutional protections, like freedom of speech or freedom from discrimination. And those are protections that do apply to green card holders.

When Khalil or his lawyers were asked about his potential removal from the country, they tended to respond, at least on the record, with an optimistic hedge. There was no constitutional reason for him to be deported. Even so, I said, it could happen. The government could put him on a plane to Algeria, where he holds citizenship, through his mother's family. It could force him to go to Syria or Lebanon, where his life might be in danger. It could even send him to a third country, such as Rwanda or South Sudan, as it has done to other detainees. I was reluctant to press point during my first few visits with Khalil and Abdallah, but eventually I asked them outright. If the government did send him away, what was the plan? Would Abdallah and Dean go with him, or would he go alone? For a moment, fear seemed to flash across Abdallah's face. For all their worrying, apparently they hadn't yet talked through specific scenarios. But Khalil's smile didn't waver. It's too early to talk about these things, he said. They wouldn't deport me, right? Abdallah said, turning to Khalil. Could they? Habibi, no, Khalil said, rubbing her back. You're American. The day the Third Circuit opinion came down, making Khalil vulnerable to deportation again, I went to see him and Abdallah at their apartment. Tonight's supposed to be our date night, Abdallah told me. But now, Khalil says, his lawyers were emailing DHS to get clarification, to make sure it's still okay for me to leave the house. At the end of the day, the lawyers still hadn't heard back, so they advised Khalil and Abdallah to cancel their date and stay inside. Once again, Khalil was making contingency plans. I've got a special phone with a bunch of numbers preloaded, he told me. If he was out somewhere and ICE agents ambushed him, I can press one button in my pocket and Noor and all the lawyers will be notified. He has been in the habit of taking Dean out for a daily walk, just the two of them. He stopped doing that, haunted by the image of an officer handcuffing him and taking him away, leaving his baby alone in a stroller in the middle of Prospect Park. In April, the Board of Immigration Appeals issued its final decision, rejecting all Khalil's arguments and approving his deportation. Normally, a case like this would take years, Omero Lopez, a former immigration appeals judge, told me. They had this ready to go within days, which, to me, suggests engagement from the White House. Khalil's lawyers moved to reopen the case, citing this and other irregularities, but their motion was denied. They are currently planning to appeal to the Supreme Court. Khalil and his lawyers worry that if the court agrees to hear his case, it could issue an opinion that further curtails the speech rights of immigrants or of all Americans. But if it doesn't take the case, Khalil may be out of options, at which point he would have to leave the country. This spring, Aziz Houk, a law professor at the University of Chicago, gave a lecture describing a sudden phase shift in the way the law operates in the United States, from standard liberal legality to some harsher and dangerously capricious. He discussed several active cases, including Khalil's, arguing that they indicated the emergence of an American dual state. Hoog was borrowing the term from Ernst Frankel, a German Jew who practiced law in Berlin until he fled in 1938. He ended up in Chicago, where he completed a book called The Dual State, a contribution to the theory of dictatorship. According to Frankel, authoritarian regimes dispense justice on two parallel tracks, normative legal protections for loyal subjects of the state and unchecked arbitrariness for its enemies. Justice Kentaji Brown Jackson cited the book in one of her recent opinions, a dissent, naturally. By making the comparison, Hook told me, he wasn't saying that every enemy of the American state would be sent to a concentration camp. There are echoes, but they're partial echoes, he said. Last month, I visited Khalil at home one more time. Dean, now more than a year old, sat in Abdallah's lap as she read him a picture book called Who's Hiding on the Farm. Khalil was still in a state of bureaucratic superposition. The Board of Immigration Appeals had issued a final order of removal, yet technically, until all his legal challenges had

0: been resolved, the government was not supposed to remove him. But what if it did? The government wasn't supposed to invade Venezuela and kidnap its president, Nicolas Maduro. But it had, and now Maduro was in Brooklyn, not 4 miles from Khalil's apartment, in a jail known for its maggot-infested food. As a condition of Khalil's bail, the government already knew where he lived. What if ICE agents were to stake out his address and apprehend him on sight? What was stopping them? Norms? Piece of paper? We're a superpower, Stephen Miller said in January, and under President Trump, we're going to conduct ourselves as a superpower. If officials decided it was in their interest, they could act now and ask for forgiveness later. My lawyers keep giving me these refreshers, these you-know-your-rights trainings, Khalil told me. I ask. They hate when I say this, but I can't help myself. What if I know my rights and the government knows my rights, but they just don't care? Donald Trump is still trying to make it harder to vote. By Amy Davidson Sorkin. Donald Trump has never been noted for his vote-counting skills. In January 2021, during his infamous call to Georgia's Secretary of State, looking to find 11,780 more votes in the presidential election he'd just lost, he claimed that 50s of thousands of his potential supporters had been turned away at the polls and that 5,000 dead people had voted. He later called Joe Biden's win statistically impossible and his own subsequent victory in 2024 the biggest mandate in 129 years. None of those claims is true. In a speech in July in which he demanded that the Senate pass the Safeguard American Voter Eligibility Act, also known as the Save America Act, he complained that there were tens of millions of ballots floating aimlessly through the mail, as if the U.S. Postal Service were a road to nowhere. Later in the month, he said, referring to Senator John Thune, the majority leader, he's got the votes to pass the bill. That must be a different form of math, Thune told CNN. Thune's count was more accurate than Trump's. The Senate adjourned without voting on the Save America Act. But what has been a season of tumult in Trump's efforts to change the parameters of voting in the United States is not over. The midterms are fast approaching, and the bill will be back in some form in September. And it is only one part of a package that includes an executive order, threats of prosecution, and street-level intimidation, all in an effort to make Trump's math work. Four Republican senators, Lisa Murkowski, Susan Collins, Tom Tillis, and Mitch McConnell, have opposed the bill, which would mandate that Americans produce documentary proof of citizenship that many cannot easily obtain in order to register to vote, and that they generally must do so in person. Murkowski, who represents Alaska, wrote in an op-ed for the Wall Street Journal that just registering would require some of her constituents to take a Bering Air flight from an island to the mainland, perhaps only to find, if they are older or Native Alaskan, or married women who have changed their name, that their documents are not proof enough. Voters would also need to present a photo ID on Election Day or send a copy of their ID with mail-in ballots, leading to privacy concerns. Acts of Congress, however, are not Trump's only tool or necessarily his preferred one. Solicitor General D. John Sauer has filed an emergency petition with the Supreme Court asking that the president be allowed to implement an executive order regarding mail-in voting that lower courts have enjoined ahead of the midterms. The order is an absolute mess. If it were ever fully put into effect, it would not only disenfranchise many eligible citizens, but break the mail-in voting system and possibly the Postal Service. Basically, it mandates a multi-directional game of ping-pong, in which, by 60 days before the election, the Department of Homeland Security would send each state a list of people who it believes are citizens based on a grab bag of databases and the states would give the Postal Service lists of people they believe are eligible for mail-in voting. The Postal Service would then, in some yet-to-be-defined way, craft a mail-in and absentee participation list. If you are not on that list, the Postal Service would not be allowed to deliver your ballot. Unsurprisingly, one lower court has said that the order appears to be an unconstitutional use of presidential power. There are multiple ironies here. As Murkowski's objections indicate, some of Americans most affected by these rules would be rural voters who tend to lean Republican. It's estimated that about half of Americans hold valid passports, the easiest proof of citizenship. But the number is far higher in blue New York, more than 70%, than it is in red West Virginia, about 20%. And traditionally, it has been Republicans who have opposed federalizing election practices, preferring to leave states to their own devices. Trump is also poisoning the process at a moment when the system for casting votes in the United States really does need shoring up. Concerns about foreign or domestic interference, especially in the age of AI, are not fanciful. Each state has its own system, and many are rickety or verging on obsolescence. According to the Brennan Center, some local election managers get spare parts for voting machines on eBay. And the historic wave of immigration in the past decade probably does narrow the margin for error. In New Jersey, 6,600 people who had stated when applying for licenses or IDs with the Motor Vehicle Commission that they were non-citizens were mistakenly registered to vote, and about 400 of them did. The state and an outside software contractor are at odds about who is at fault, but the lapse is symptomatic of a system under pressure. The most distinctive characteristic of the Trump approach to election security, though, is how punitive it is. After Trump's speech in July, the DHS secretary, Mark Wayne Mullen, said, "If you are an illegal or you are voting illegally, we will hunt you down, we will find you, and we will prosecute you." Would that mean federal agents stationed around polling places, election suppression with a badge? The administration has sued dozens of states to obtain voter information, and the new executive order includes a threat to prosecute anyone aiding and abetting the distribution or even the printing of a ballot that a non-citizen might cast. Election workers or eligible citizens with imperfect paperwork might not want to take that risk. So what is Trump up to? His proposals would not yield security, but they could lead to disorder or the perception of it, which he could make use of in the wake of a close election. He may also be looking for excuses should the midterms deliver a rebuke to his presidency. That said, Trump himself won't be on the ballot, reducing his incentive to cheat. It's his own numbers he cares about most. And the president may want to further stoke divisions between citizens and non-citizens. Last month on Truth Social, Trump told Thune that in order to pass the Save America Act, he should do away with the filibuster, with its threshold of 60 votes, adding that if the Republicans lose control of the Senate, the Democrats will do it on day one. He has asked his followers whether Democrat or Democrat is the better name. Day one may be close, and Trump knows it. A poem, Lament, by Adrian Sue. We were never a family of food snobs. We barely knew what a food snob was. Good food was food you like. Taste meant partiality. Stars had blessed the neighborhood with the Po-folks, which later transformed into Folks, then closed. But in my psyche, it's still there, complete with the Po, because I left so long ago that I confuse the dead with the far away. Thus, to me, my grandparents breathe. They relish fried chicken, sweet tea, and biscuits at a down-home place where I'm a kid, my parents middle-aged. I haven't gone north nor betrayed those beginnings, haven't turned gourmet or true amateur, and no one's afraid to invite me to dinner because I cook like an expert or order that way. Where do I lodge my innocent plea? Whatever I've learned, I'm still me and want to share the table with the people I'll miss or who'll miss me, when whoever's going first goes down the street. Together we'll devour whatever we're able to ladle out. Since the stars command that no matter our plans, an RSVP is always a maybe. The reason to gather have never been clearer. The dinner is gravy. Well, I think we'll leave it here. Thank you so much for listening to The New Yorker on the Talking Information Center. Thank you.
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4: Hello, everyone, and thank you for tuning in to the Talking Information Center. Today is September the 9th, 2026, and I will be reading from the Washington Examiner. The first article today is titled, "Does Anyone Want to Win the Midterm Elections?" Written by James Antle III. Sometimes, watching two major parties compete in this year's midterm elections brings to mind a quote from the legendary baseball manager Casey Stengel, which journalist Jimmy Breslin used to title his 1963 book. Can anybody here play this game? Democrats have a historic opportunity to seize control of both houses of Congress for the remainder of President Donald Trump's term ahead of the 2028 race for the White House. If the 2030 census goes as expected, they might not get many more chances like this, with blue states losing population and congressional seats. Having controlled the House for 40 years at the beginning of 1995, Democrats took a dozen years to win their majority back after losing it in then-President Bill Clinton's first midterm election. If all goes according to plan, given recent electoral history and the current national political environment, they will regain the majority they lost under former President Joe Biden after just 4 years. Republicans have a favorable map, with arguably the fewest competitive House seats in modern history. They appear to have strengthened their hand through mid-decade redistricting, though the jury is still out on that, and a Supreme Court ruling curtailing the creation of automatically Democratic majority-minority congressional districts under the Voting Rights Act. The GOP is also sitting on a massive war chest ready to be spent at an opportune time, while some, though by no means all, of the Democrats' campaign entities are strapped for cash. The Republican House majority is small, which probably limits its ability to defy history, even with all the aforementioned assets. But at 53-47, their Senate majority is much more robust, and the map there is also favorable, at least on paper. To flip the chamber, Democrats will need a net gain of 4 seats. Their path to doing so runs through multiple states Trump carried in 2024, some of them by double digits. The main exception to this rule is Senator Susan Collins, Republican from Maine, who substantially outran her poll numbers 6 years ago to beat a heavily favored Democratic challenger in her mostly blue state. And yet, there is a case to be made that both parties are doing everything they can to blow their advantages. It starts with candidate selection. Democrats have had more success shoving aside their problematic incumbents and challengers than Republicans have. Former Rep. Eric Swalwell, who was running for governor of California when sexual misconduct allegations blew up in the media, withdrew from the race. Former Maine Democratic Senate candidate Graham Platner withdrew under similar circumstances, as accusations about his behavior toward former girlfriends grew increasingly serious with each news story. Yet, Representative Max Miller, Republican from Ohio, who stands accused of abusing his ex-wife, the daughter of Senator Bernie Moreno, Republican of Ohio, and his two-year-old daughter, remains a candidate for re-election. Polls show several statewide races in Texas closer for Republicans than they would normally be. Just 2 years ago, after Trump won the state by nearly 14 points and more than 1.5 million votes. The GOP is actually trailing in the Senate race that incumbent Senator John Cornyn, Republican of Texas, lost the primary to scandal-plagued Attorney General Ken Paxton, who has struggled to raise money compared to Democratic challenger James Tallarico. Trump signaled he might support Cornyn, then stayed out of the race during the first round of voting, and finally endorsed Paxton in the runoff. Senator Tom Tillis, Republican of North Carolina, declined to seek re-election after clashing with Trump. He has been replaced by former Republican National Committee Chairman Michael Whatley, who isn't as well known as Tillis or his Democratic opponent, former Governor Roy Cooper. Cooper has built a steady lead, as has John Ossoff, Democrat of Georgia, in what was supposed to be one of Republicans' best pickup opportunities. In Ohio, the problem may be less the Senate candidate, though Senator John Husted, Republican of Ohio, is not the most base-pleasing candidate, and Democrats landed their prize recruit in recent former Senator Sherrod Brown, then their gubernatorial standard-bearer. Businessman and former Republican presidential candidate Vivek Ramaswamy has underperformed in most polls and could be at least a mild drag on the whole ticket. Trump won Ohio by nearly 12 points, and Brown lost his seat to Moreno in 2024. But Democrats don't have a spotless record when it comes to picking candidates either. Socialists keep winning in Democratic primaries, first in deep blue congressional districts, but now increasingly in Senate primaries in battleground states. The left-wing Abdul El-Sayed narrowly beat Representative Haley Stevens, Democrat of Michigan, in the Michigan Senate primary, potentially putting a Democratic-held seat at risk. El-Sayed did not perform well with core Democratic constituents, such as black voters, working-class voters without college degrees, and Jews. His Republican opponent, former Rep. Mike Rogers, is doing all he can to capitalize on any fissures within the Democratic coalition. Rogers only lost to the more centrist Senator Alyssa Slotkin, Democrat of Michigan, by a slim margin 2 years ago, although that was while Trump was winning the state. Democrats managed to get Platner out of the Maine Senate race in time to get another candidate on the ballot. But having won more than 70% of the primary vote with incumbent Governor Janet Mills, Democrat of Maine, still on the ballot, even if no longer actively campaigning, there was significant pressure to find a like-minded replacement. That's what Democrats got in their new Senate nominee, Troy Jackson. A Fox News poll indicates that the candidate switcheroo did move the race in the Democrats' favor, but not as much as the party would have hoped. Collins was up 3 points in the same survey before Platner dropped out, breaking 50% of the vote She is now down by 3 points against Jackson, receiving 46%. They are both below 50%. An improvement, but still too close for comfort for Democrats, given Collins' history of outperforming her poll numbers. Jackson is up by 2.3 points in the Real Clear Politics average, and only Public Policy Polling, a Democratic firm, shows him leading by more than 3 points. And that was over a month ago. Democrats did dodge a bullet when they narrowly declined to nominate Socialist State Rep. Francesca Hong for governor of Wisconsin. The Democratic establishment, led by incumbent governor Tony Evers, Democrat of Michigan, mobilized to consolidate support behind Milwaukee County Executive David Crowley, who had previously suspended his campaign. Hong's peak woke social media posts were widely circulated in the closing weeks of the campaign, and she flailed trying to distance herself from defunding the police, criticizing whiteness, and canceling Thanksgiving. Even Senator Bernie Sanders, independent from Vermont, and Representative Alexandria Ocasio-Cortez, Democrat from New York, chose not to endorse Hong, both claiming they were more interested in Congress than gubernatorial races. But Hong was clearly the proximate cause of Ocasio-Cortez's decision to laugh off the wokeness of 2019 through 2024 on ABC News This Week as she plots a run for higher office in 2028. The larger problem is that Democratic Socialists of America, who pace AOC and are as radical on deeply polarizing cultural issues as on economics, are affecting the Democrat Party's already unpopular brand. The DSA is throwing Republicans a lifeline. While headlines emphasize how popular Mayor Zohran Mamdani is in New York City, the same Siena poll showed his favorability declining statewide in what remains a very blue state. He is underwater with union households, suburbanites, those with incomes below $50,000 a year, whites, Catholics, and Jews. Nevertheless, Republicans have largely discarded the affordability issues that helped them win in 2024 and are instead defending a war in Iran that has spiked energy problems and partially reversed progress on inflation. This is, in turn, keeping interest rates high, much to Trump's chagrin, even with a new Federal Reserve chairman appointed by the president. The Iran war isn't popular, and Trump seems to want it to end, but Iran has continued to press its advantage on the Strait of Hormuz, with global economic impact that might be its only source of leverage. There is no way out by November. There is no easy way out by November after promises that the conflict was only going to last a short time. The president has at times said the Iran war aims, such as stopping Tehran from acquiring a nuclear weapon, are more important than the midterm elections. The late Senator Lindsey Graham, Republican from South Carolina, said Iran was worth losing his seat over in an interview before his untimely death from a heart ailment. His sister, Senator Darlene Graham Nordone, Republican from South Carolina, who is currently filling that seat and would like to keep it for a full six-year term, isn't talking much about Iran, however. Minnesota Republican Senate candidate Michelle Tafoya has made comments that seem to prioritize the war over prices. These will be endlessly quoted by her Democratic opponent, Lieutenant Governor Peggy Flanagan, Democrat from Minnesota, and the socialist supporters. Trump is naturally annoyed that affordability, touted by socialists and other Democrats who back inflationary policies, have become an albatross for him. The worst of the price increases happened between his two non-consecutive terms, but inflation is cumulative, and he was never going to satisfy voters who believed he could bring prices back down to 2019 levels. which is impossible without an economic collapse. Congressional Republicans have passed much of the Trump agenda apart from the huge reconciliation package known as One Big Beautiful Bill Act. Of particular annoyance to both Trump and the GOP base, the Senate hasn't been able to pass the SAV America Act, the Save America Act, an election integrity measure, and seems unlikely to do so before the midterm elections. Whatever you think about the efficacy of this legislation when it comes to stopping voter fraud, the Senate GOP's failure to pass it has impacted the midterm environment in other ways. It was a big reason Cornyn lost his primary to Paxton, and also why Cornyn's poll numbers against Tallarico didn't look markedly better. It also kept Trump from signing the bipartisan housing affordability law. He allowed it to become law without his signature, rather than vetoing it, but further complicated Republicans' affordability messaging. Then there are the polls, which are bad for Republicans. Trump is at a second-term low in the Real Clear Politics average, below 40%, with even worse numbers on the economy, inflation, and Iran. Democrats are up 7.1 points in generic congressional ballot, which measures party voter preference to run Capitol Hill. But the polls also showed big primary leads for socialist El Sayed and Hong that failed to materialize. Hong would probably have suffered an even greater loss if it weren't for early voting. A pre-primary Marquette poll found the eventual victor with just 7%. He did nearly 33 points better than that. El Sayed's allies flooded the average with favorable internal polls that overestimated his advantage. This has deepened Republican skepticism of the polling after Trump outperformed his poll numbers in three straight presidential elections. The GOP also did not do as well as some polls predicted in the 2022 midterm elections. Many of the problems with the primary polls may not apply to a general election, but if response rate bias is causing pollsters to hear too much from young progressives and miss other voting blocks, that could be an issue in November. Democrats still have to feel better about their position, given how midterm elections have generally gone since 1938. The only times the party holding the White House has gained rather than lost House seats were in 1998 amid the Clinton impeachment and 2002 after 9/11. The GOP House majority is vanishingly small, with no blue wave necessary to wash it away, just modest Democratic gains. That is, if, while in the midst of a socialist revolution, Democrats can do better than Stengel's 1962 New York Mets. Who Will Raise the Republic? Written by Jason E. Thompson. I've been reading Tocqueville again lately, prompted by our nation's semi-quincentennial celebrations. Looking at where we are today, it's hard not to wonder if Alex de Tocqueville showed up in 2026, would he recognize modern America? More importantly, would he bet on us to last another 250 years? I believe he would judge America not by its politics alone, but by the habits and character that support its republic. If America's future will not be settled in Washington alone, then it will be decided in our families, churches, schools, and neighborhoods. These are the places where citizens are formed and where Tocqueville would ask a central question. Do we still possess the habits necessary to maintain our republic? He would not likely turn to social media to measure the health of the republic. Tocqueville was more interested in the habits, associations, and institutions behind the politics of the day that taught Americans to govern themselves. A quick stop in Washington, D.C. would likely be on his itinerary. Tocqueville respected the Constitution, including the separation of powers, the rule of law, and the safeguards it placed around liberty. But his stop in D.C. would end as quickly as it began. You see, Tocqueville was always pulled to places that seldom dominate news coverage. A town council meeting, a classroom, a church, where members gather to collaborate on a community service project, or a neighborhood organizing after a storm. Most Americans would see ordinary community life. Tocqueville would see the structure that made liberty possible. Tocqueville arrived in the United States in 1831, officially to study America's prisons. What he ultimately produced was profound and enduring. Coming from post-revolutionary France, he encountered the rough reality of the American frontier. He was truly fascinated by the American people and how this democracy had succeeded when so many others had failed. Imagine him watching two farmers pause their work to help a neighbor pull a stubborn stump from a field. Neither was compelled by law. They stopped because custom, duty, and mutual expectation made such assistance ordinary. So the Constitution alone could not explain America's success. The deeper explanation lay in the habits of its people. That is the layer of America many observers miss. Many obsess over the chaos of Washington, but Tocqueville kept his eye on the ground. He spent 9 months traveling the young republic, observing frontier settlements, growing cities, judges, ministers, merchants, legislators, farmers, and laborers. More than anything, he watched Americans live together. He often noticed something Europeans found unusual. Americans were always forming committees, church societies, debating clubs, and improvement associations. Americans instinctively organized. To Tocqueville, these associations were more than civic. They were training grounds for self-government. His resulting work, Democracy in America, remains a masterclass on the American experiment because he understood the conditions under which free societies flourish and the conditions under which they, almost without recognizing it, forget how to preserve liberty. He saw America's strengths with unusual clarity, and he also saw dangers that would not fully emerge for generations. That balance of praise and warning explains his enduring lesson for America. Liberty depends on civic habits, not politics alone. Everywhere he traveled, Tocqueville noticed a peculiar habit. Americans did not wait for government to solve every problem. They solved many themselves. When challenges arose, they did not ask what the government intended to do, but what they could accomplish together. He called this the art of association. It did practical work through libraries, charities, churches, and local groups, but it also trained citizens. Associations required people to organize, compromise, build, and contribute. Leadership emerged through empathy, compromise, and practice. Trust accumulated through repeated effort. Responsibility spread across many rather than concentrating in a few. Ordinary organizations became schools of democratic life. That insight explains why Democracy in America still matters nearly two centuries later. Tocqueville was studying not only constitutional mechanics, but human formation. He wanted to understand how the people came to govern themselves. He observed that we learn responsibilities of citizenship long before we assume them as adults. many think of citizenship beginning when we register to vote. Tocqueville understood that it begins much earlier, when children learn to keep promises, finish a job even though it's tough, care about neighbors, and recognize that every community depends on people who contribute more to the whole than they consume for themselves. In a republic, the best designated constitutional framework cannot do the work alone if its citizens fail to govern themselves. This is why Tocqueville's admiration for America was never naive. Some of the most remarkable passages in Democracy in America are warnings, not celebrations. Most free societies do not lose liberty all at once. Instead, they gradually lose the habits that made liberty possible. Unlike many political thinkers before him, Tocqueville did not imagine freedom disappearing only through sudden conquest or tyranny. He feared something far more discreet: citizens becoming increasingly absorbed in private pursuits while surrendering responsibilities earlier generations had assumed for themselves. He called this tendency individualism. Family, work, and opportunity are blessings, not direct threats. A healthy society teaches us to first care for ourselves, then our families, neighbors, communities, and country. Danger arises when our circles of concern shrink as we withdraw from institutions that teach and reinforce citizenship, when we begin to treat our citizenship as something we can delegate rather than practice. The change is gradual. We attend fewer community meetings because we are busy. We volunteer less because we assume someone else will step forward. Neighborly connections weaken. Each decision seems insignificant. Together, they reshape a society. The empty chairs at meetings that still draw hundreds of comments online are illustrative. We have become very good at watching public life from a distance and less practiced at sitting in the room with people who may see things differently than we do. I saw this pattern clearly when a higher density development proposal came before my city while I was serving as mayor. The online discussion was intense, with people assuming motives, assigning blame, or demanding action. But when the meeting began, attendance was much smaller than the comment thread suggested. That difference mattered. Local government works differently when people are present, hear one another, and have to speak as neighbors. This happens not because we are bad people, but because we are comfortable people. Prosperity makes withdrawal easier. As services move online and daily life requires less face-to-face interaction with neighbors, opportunities to practice civic responsibility and learn the art of association diminish. Tocqueville understood how easily democratic citizens drift toward private concerns. The danger is a subtle civic atrophy, more than a dramatic moral collapse. I saw this firsthand during my service as mayor. After years behind a city council dais, patterns emerged. Most meetings were sparsely attended unless an issue directly affected someone's property value or quality of life. When a seat on a city council became vacant, my first thought was often less about who wanted to serve than who I might persuade to run. More than once, the copier barely had time to warm up before it finished printing the one or two candidate applications we received. Those who did step forward were often the same handful of citizens who volunteered at the food pantry, coached young sports, organized neighborhood cleanups, and served on nonprofit boards, attended public meetings, and accepted appointments to local commissions. They really sought recognition, but they understood that communities do not sustain themselves. Their willingness to shoulder responsibility carried far more of our city's civic burden than most people ever realized. I can still picture a longtime planning commission member showing up again and again for work that really drew attention. It might have been setting up chairs before a meeting, helping with long-term planning, or answering the call when the city needed someone to take on an important project. None of it looked dramatic from the outside, but without people like that, much of local life would simply stop functioning. That experience reminded me of something Tocqueville understood nearly two centuries earlier. Healthy communities are rarely sustained by large numbers of people doing extraordinary things. They endure because ordinary citizens develop the habit of serving, even when too few are willing to do so. Too often, however, we have become reactive citizens. We show up to complain or protest, but less often to build or contribute. Yet the responsibilities of self-government never disappear. Children still need mentors. The elderly still need care. Food pantries still need volunteers. The only question is who will shoulder those responsibilities. Tocqueville was concerned about the centralization of power that would weaken the ability for self-government. He was also worried that responsibility would migrate with it. When citizens, families, and communities surrender responsibilities that they once carried, government often assumes them, often at a premium. The deeper loss is civic. Every responsibility transferred away from citizens is one fewer opportunity to practice self-governance. He did not frame the issue as government versus civil society. Constitutional government has legitimate responsibilities. His warning was different. If citizens gradually surrender too many responsibilities, they lose the habits those responsibilities once cultivated. A society may continue holding elections while its citizens become spectators rather than active participants. The real erosion, Tocqueville suggested, produces not necessarily bigger government, but smaller citizens. That is the central danger America must resist. If the perils that preoccupied Tocqueville were legitimate, his remedy deserves equal attention. Democracy removes itself through the steady formation of citizens capable of exercising freedom wisely. That formation begins long before campaigns or legislation. It begins in ordinary places that shape character. We first learn responsibility within a family. Then it is reinforced through churches, schools, neighborhoods, local governments, and voluntary associations. Families are often described as private institutions, but Tocqueville's observations invite us to see them differently. Families are where children first discover that freedom is inseparable from responsibility. They learn that promises matter, that other people's needs cannot just be ignored, and that every household depends upon both rights and obligations. Every family story is different. Some children are raised by single parents, grandparents, foster families, or relatives. Others find stability through teachers, coaches, pastors, mentors, or neighbors. The point remains the same. Free societies depend upon places where rising generations learn trust, restraint, responsibility, and concern for others. Over the years, I have watched families naturally strengthen others in the community by providing meals during illness, caring for children during hardship, mowing a neighbor's lawn, quietly paying a bill, and extending habits of responsibility beyond their own front doors. What mattered was not that anyone announced it publicly. It was that someone noticed a need and acted before being asked, and that others learned from the example. Those small acts are easy to overlook, but they are often where children first see what responsibility looks like in practice. Family provides the foundation, but other institutions extend those lessons, creating a multiplying effect. Schools teach cooperation, even when there is disagreement. Congregations remind us that our obligations extend beyond ourselves. Businesses cultivate trust and initiative. Volunteer organizations teach leadership and sacrifice. Neighborhoods encourage reciprocity. Local charities invite service. These institutions operate within a larger framework than many people misunderstand. Federalism. Federalism did more than divide political power. It multiplied opportunities for citizens to practice responsibility. Long before the Constitution, Americans had developed a habit of organizing communities through local self-government, shared obligations, and layered institutions. The Constitution preserved and strengthened those patterns, dispersing authority across state and national governments so that self-government could remain something citizens praised rather than practiced rather than observed. James Madison explained why the division of powers protect liberty. Tocqueville explained why practicing responsibility preserves it. Those insights belong together. Together, they remind us that constitutional design and civic character were never intended to operate separately. America's constitutional institutions presuppose citizens already accustomed to governing themselves in families, churches, neighborhoods, and local communities. The Constitution established the framework of a free republic. America's families, congregations, schools, voluntary associations, and local communities formed the citizens capable of sustaining it. One provides the structure of liberty, while the other forms the character liberty requires. As we celebrate America's semi-quincentennial, we should remember the extraordinary generation that established a constitutional republic unlike any the world had seen. We should celebrate those achievements with gratitude, but anniversaries are not only occasions for celebrations, they are also moments for reflection. Every American generation inherits two gifts. The first is a constitutional republic that has preserved liberty for nearly 2.5 centuries. The second is a culture of citizenship formed through the institutions that taught Americans how to exercise that liberty responsibly. We did not create either inheritance, but we have been entrusted with both. None of this denies today's challenges. Families face real pressures. Communities experience fragmentation. Trust in institutions has weakened. Yet, Tocqueville's prescription remains available. The Constitution remains indispensable. But no constitutional structure can sustain itself. Constitutional liberty endures only when the habits that support it endure as well. That means recommitting to the places and practices that form character. It means strengthening families. It means supporting schools that cultivate character alongside learning. It means encouraging congregations and nonprofit groups that turn concern outward. It means reviving local governance so citizens recover the habit of deciding together. That can begin with ordinary commitments, attending a budget meeting before a crisis arises, serving on a local board, helping with cleanup after a storm, volunteering for a youth program, or simply staying after a meeting long enough to talk with someone on the other side of the issue. These are not glamorous duties, but they are practical work through which citizens learn to govern with one another. Tocqueville understood that free societies are never self-sustaining. They endure because each generation accepts responsibility for forming the next. That work is incremental, often quiet and rarely glamorous. Yet, it remains among the most important work a free people can undertake. America's semi-quincentennial is therefore more than a celebration of the past. It is a test of our stewardship. The question is not whether we admire the founders, the founding fathers, or appreciate the Constitution. It is whether we are renewing the institutions that have always formed the citizens upon whom constitutional self-government depends. Tocqueville saw both the promise and the peril. Whether the promises endure now depends on us, on whether we are willing to raise the republic, one family, one neighborhood, one generation at a time. What Our Spies Cut Out of the China File, written by Peter Navarro. Two facts now sit in plain sight in the declassified record. Communist China entered the 2020 election with an integrated arsenal capable of shaping an American presidential contest. And officials inside our own intelligence community worked, in their own written words, to strip that intelligence of its election relevance, fragment it, delay it, and in one case, recall it outright. Much of the American press answers with a non sequitur. There is no conclusive proof Beijing altered vote totals in 2020. That may well be true, but it is beside the point. The story is not that China declined to fire every weapon it built. It is that China built them, still holds them, and can deploy them in an election less than 3 months from now. Start with the arsenal. A CIA World Intelligence Review, published July 1, 2020, jointly with the FBI and the National Security Agency, reported Chinese state-sponsored cyber actors spearfishing a U.S. presidential campaign and collecting election-related information from voter databases, a polling firm, and political organizations. That same summer, Beijing's planners were mapping the recession, COVID-19, racial conflict, policing, immigration, and partisan division as Americans' vulnerabilities to exploit. With themes questioning President Donald Trump's fitness to govern and undermining the legitimacy of his presidency. Beijing, in other words, was inside one campaign's email while building a playbook against the other. That is not a preference. It is a posture. Collect on everyone, build everything, decide later. The same CIA memo assessed that Beijing, quote, does not currently intend to covertly interfere or try to sway the outcome of the election, end quote. That sentence is the whole case. Our intelligence services watched an adversary penetrate a presidential campaign and harvest voter data, then reported that Beijing had not yet decided to use any of it. Intent is a decision. Capability is what remains after the decision changes. The capability was extraordinary. A declassified memo describes Beijing's, quote, analysis on U.S. voter registration data from 18 states, end quote, with North Carolina's file alone holding information for over 8 million voters, names, birth dates, addresses, party affiliation, voting history, polling places. Fuse that with commercial data and social media, and Beijing can identify who is persuadable, who is alienated, and who is vulnerable to pressure. It had the channels to reach them, too. TikTok, Facebook, Twitter, and YouTube, plus what the documents call, quote, overt and hidden, unquote, influencers and media contributors. Beijing's themes laundered into your feed as homegrown American opinion. A president's daily brief, dated June 25, 2020, supplied the last component. Chinese officials, it recorded, quote, have recommended collecting and using black materials, end quote, against perceived anti-China U.S. officials since at least January 2019. With threatened social media exposure used to force a softer line on China. In other words, blackmail files on our own officials. The 2021 assessment concluded at high confidence that China, quote, did not deploy interference efforts and conceal a softer line on China. In other words, blackmail files on our own officials. The 2021 assessment concluded at high confidence

be worse. In September 2020, the FBI's Albany field office disseminated a raw report coordinated with the Bureau's own words, in textbook fashion, alleging a Chinese scheme involving counterfeit driver's licenses and fraudulent mail ballots. Uncorroborated, and no one should call it proof, but a serious counterintelligence lead. Headquarters recalled it the same day and ordered every copy destroyed. When the field office re-interviewed its source and sought reissue, an internal email supplied the reason, quote, again, the reporting will contradict Director Christopher Wray's testimony, end quote. 6 days earlier, Wray had told the Senate the FBI had not seen historically any kind of coordinated national voter fraud effort in a major election. The Bureau then imposed headquarters preclearance on all raw election reporting and has since conceded to Senator Chuck Grassley, Republican from Iowa, that the China desk of its own Foreign Intelligence Task Force never worked the lead. Quote, other than a request for information to U.S. Customs and Border Protection, we have found no information to indicate that FITF China aggressively investigated the reported information. End quote. In other words, the lead was never corroborated because it was never pursued. A professional bureau runs a lead to the ground. It does not bury one to protect the director's testimony. 2 months later, with November 2020 election being contested, an NSA analyst wrote to colleagues drafting the assessment's China section. Quote, we have deliberately massaged our one pending PDB to avoid any direct links to this election, end quote. The same email reported that the massive report we have been waiting on has been chopped up into 13 reports that likely will not get out until late next week. The National Intelligence Officer for Cyber objected that the community had been, quote, deliberately avoiding mentioning a connection to elections for non-substantive reasons, end quote. The National Intelligence Council's Director of Election Threats Analysis was blunter, quote, the mind boggles, end quote. That officer dissented from the final assessment, concluding at moderate confidence that Beijing had taken steps to undermine Trump's re-election. He lost. After the reporting that might have won, the argument was massaged, chopped up, and delayed. No one has offered a national security rationale for stripping the election connection out of intelligence about election targeting, because there isn't one. Congress should open a full-scale inquiry, subpoena every raw report, draft internal email, PDB edit, dissemination log, and recall order, and compare the underlying intelligence against the final assessment, line by line. Put the responsible analysts, supervisors, FBI executives, and intelligence chiefs under oath. Establish who removed the election references, who ordered the delays, who approved the Albany recall, and whether the President and Congress were handed materially incomplete information. China built a machine. Our own government worded it away. Americans are entitled to the full record and to the names before November. Washington Briefing. Maybe Americans are too hard on Congress. Written by Kevin Kosar. Capitol Hill is very balmy and very quiet. The thrum of legislators jawboning while a vote is being tallied has been replaced with sepulchrous quiet. The Senate hung out its gone fishing sign at the end of the first week of August. The House of Representatives closed the chamber and dashed to the airports in mid-July. America's national legislature will not reopen until September. Many Americans, upon hearing this news, might well respond, good, the politicians can't do any harm if they are away from the Capitol.

0: A mere 16% say they approve of the job Congress is doing, per a recent Gallup poll. There is plenty to be dissatisfied about. Gas prices are high, as are interest rates on 30-year mortgages and car loans. There has been a spate of scandals in the first 6 months of the year. The public perusing the news will read that Representative Max Miller, Republican of Ohio, allegedly assaulted his wife and injured his toddler. He emphatically denies the allegations. John and Jane Q. Public also will see reports detailing creepy behavior by Representative Chuck Edwards, Republican of North Carolina, Representative Corey Mills, Republican of Florida, and former legislators Tony Gonzalez, a Texas Republican, and Eric Swalwell, a California Democrat. They will also learn that former Representative Sheila Sherifless McCormick, a Florida Democrat, who misused $5 million in federal funds and quit Congress to avoid being thrown out, is campaigning to rejoin the House. And Congress has not had an especially productive year. It has passed 25 substantive laws and a couple of resolutions to disapprove of regulations. It has not, however, made substantial progress towards enacting the 12 annual spending bills. One of the last things senators did before returning home to campaign was to vote for continuing resolution, an explicit confession that they are not going to get their work done on time. Quote, funding the government is Congress's most fundamental responsibility, end quote, groused Taxpayers for Common Sense, a group that advocates fiscal responsibility policymaking. Quote, the Senate has yet to move a single appropriations bill out of committee. Neither chamber is close to completing all 12 bills before the fiscal year ends, end quote. For all there is to lament about Congress, people should not succumb to cynicism and despair, writes Francis Lee, a Princeton professor and author of A Case for Congress. Congress might be struggling, but it is still performing its three basic purposes: representation, lawmaking, and overseeing the executive branch. Voters frequently complain that Congress is filled with lawyers and polarized elites who are out of touch with the average American. That is not a particularly accurate assessment, according to Professor Lee. Congress's membership is not a perfect mirror for the diverse public, but it far better reflects the people than the executive and judicial branches. The federal judiciary is staffed with individuals with advanced degrees from mostly elite universities, and the president's cabinet mostly comprises members of one party who are disproportionately drawn from major metropolitan areas and upper echelon of society. Congress represents diverse local interests and the United States population broadly. Its 535 members mostly represent districts and states where they have spent much of their lives. Yes, it has its shares of individuals with law degrees, 32% of representatives and 47% of senators, which is unsurprising since Congress is a lawmaking institution. Mostly, though, Congress is made up of folks who are not lawyers. Doctors, ministers, scientists, engineers, teachers, farmers, and restaurateurs, just to name several occupations. In terms of race, religion, gender, and class, Congress today is more representative of America than it has ever been. And yes, like the United States itself, Congress has sleazebags and charlatans sent there by voters. Politically, Professor Lee points out, Congress's partisan split well reflects the partisan split among people. Quote, in the 2024 election, for example, Kamala Harris won 48% of the national popular vote. That year, Democrats won 49% of House seats and 47% of Senate seats. In the 2020 elections, President Biden won 51% of the national popular vote. Democrats won 50% of the House seats and 50% of the Senate seats, end quote. For all the gerrymandering, neither party is overrepresented in Congress. Like the American public, Congress has wild-eyed leftists, barking right-wingers, and people in between. Congress is a venue where unconventional and unpopular public views can be expressed. During the COVID-19 pandemic, for example, it was legislators, not judges or agency administrators, who questioned the executive branch's claims about the origins of the virus and the wisdom of school lockdowns. Legislatures have given speeches about UFOs and other topics deemed fringe by elites. Although Washington gives the appearance of gridlock, Congress continues to make laws, quote, as gauged by sheer volume, end quote. Professor Lee writes, quote, recent Congresses have passed just as much legislation as Congresses of the 70s and 80s, end quote. Despite partisan polarization, the laws that get made usually are not passed on party lines. Thanks to the filibuster and internal divisions within the two parties, they are enacted by coalitions and draw broad support from both parties. On average, a new law is passed by 78 senators, 78% of the chamber, and 338 House members, 77% of the chamber. Voters are not wrong in thinking that presidents whose party controls both the Senate and the House are subjected to less rigorous oversight. Politics is a team sport. Nevertheless, no president can evade oversight entirely. Congress's constitutional power over lawmaking and revenue raising guarantees give legislators the power to nudge or curb the executive branch. For example, this magazine reported on the GOP majority Congress resisting President Donald Trump's effort to take control of the Library of Congress. House Republicans not only rebuffed the president, but they also passed a bill to thwart any future president from seizing the library. Individual legislators, Professor Lee explains, can express their criticism of a president and his administration on the floor of Congress, or to the media, or directly to voters. The airing of grievances is a key feature of a legislature and can provide feedback to a president and his appointees. Federal bureaucracies are prone to developing insular and technocratic cultures. Copying from Congress calls out the narrow groupthink in agencies that leads to taxpayer dollars being spent on things such as drag shows in Ecuador. None of this is to deny that Congress has problems. Too many members forget their constitutional roles as lawmakers and behave like reality television contestants or social media influencers. The gratuitous partisanship and toxic rhetoric turn off many people and sadly feed the extremist trolls amongst us. Yet, Professor Lee is right. We should value Congress more than we do. Quote, we would be worse off without the Congress, end quote. A government without representative assembly is a tyranny. And in this polarized, contentious era, we need a legislative branch that channels the clashing interests and perspectives and forces them to talk and bargain with one another before policy gets made, and that binds us all. That is all the time we have for today for the Washington Examiner. I'm Steve, and I thank you for listening to the Talking Information Center today.
1: 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Hi, my name is Billy, and here is tonight's weather forecast for the Talking Information Center. This evening, there will be patchy fog, and then later, 30% chance of showers and patchy fog, with a decrease low around 63. The sun rose today at 6:22 a.m. The sun will set today at 6:57 p.m. The sun will rise tomorrow at 6:23 a.m. That's all the weather I have for today. I'm Billy, giving you the weather for the Talking Information Center. Have a wonderful evening.
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7: Hello, everyone. This is Susan from the Talking Information Center. 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New law aim to untie housing affordability knot. A bipartisan housing law that went into effect in June could be part of the answer to America's housing affordability crisis, but it's not expected to help immediately, by Scott Baldoff. In the 21st century, housing costs for new homebuyers have doubled, and mortgage rates rose from 3% to a current national average of about 6.7%. The result is that many first-time homebuyers are priced out of the market, a phenomenon that Susan Wachter calls the Great Postponement. Ms. Wachter, a professor of real estate and co-director of the Penn Institute for Urban Research at the Wharton School of Business, says an ambitious federal housing law passed this summer will help make housing more affordable eventually. But it will take a combination of time and broader shifts in the economy to persuade young families to end this postponement of life decisions, such as having children, getting married, and leaving the parents' home. Getting on the ladder of home ownership is so much harder, Ms. Wachter says, noting that one-third of young adults under the age of 35 are living with their parents. The housing law is likely to encourage developers to start new housing projects, including homes in the low to medium price range. It offers first-time buyers options, such as federal loans for houses costing less than $100,000, higher limits for some manufactured home loans, caps on institutional investors, and streamlined permitting to speed up the construction of new homes. But, Ms. Wachter notes, most of those provisions won't come into effect until January 2027. In the meantime, there are other solutions being offered, though perhaps none as potentially far-reaching as this housing law. Cities like Rome, New York, are offering down payment assistance programs. Fannie Mae and Freddie Mac, the government entities responsible for stabilizing mortgage markets, offer the same kind of help for low to moderate income households. In addition, the Federal Housing Administration offers mortgages with very low down payments. It's not easy, Ms. Wachter says, but it's easier now than it's been in the last 4 or 5 years since 2020. There is now a shift in the market a bit. Rome is a city in central New York of about 32,000 that was home to Griffiths Air Force Base, which created thousands of high-skilled jobs and drove the local economy, from business to retail to entertainment, for the town's burgeoning middle class. Mothballed in 1995, the former base was revitalized as a business park. But Rome has seen its population drop from 50,000, and the median household income is well below the national average. The city's initiatives, funded mainly by property taxes and state grants, include a down payment assistance program for first-time homebuyers. The program provides up to 4% of the purchase price of a home. Interest in the program has been strong, says Sam Marachi, who runs training sessions for Home Ownership Center, a nonprofit that partners with communities on housing and growth efforts. Most of the applicants he has seen lately are in their late 20s to early 40s. The 8-hour first-time homebuyer course teaches the basics of all the hidden and unanticipated costs that come with purchasing a home, while a separate one-on-one session prepares buyers to understand basic bookkeeping and finance. He says a starter house in Rome can be around $150,000, with a typical down payment of around $5,000. But for low-income people, finding out you have to put a $30,000 roof on that house can be a deal-breaker, he says. Worse, it can force the homeowner into default on their mortgage payments. That's why we have conversations about what they can afford, Mr. Mirarchi says. Rome's down payment assistance makes sense, says Jacqueline Izzo, a real estate agent and former city mayor. Rome has a large population of young families of low and moderate income, and improving their chances of buying a home can help both home buyers and the housing market, she says. During her eight-year tenure, which ended in 2023, Ms. Izzo says the city reinvested in downtown areas and revitalized Griffiths Air Force Base to attract businesses that would create new jobs for the next generation. There's a lot of good people who are qualified for these programs, she says. You've got hardworking people in retail and customer service earning $20 an hour. These are the types of people we are trying to help. They will stay in Rome if they can. Ms. Izzo says that Rome may eventually see new housing construction as a result of the federal housing law, but she's not holding her breath. We're typical of the size of cities that are not going to benefit from the housing law, she says, noting the majority of provisions in the law are aimed at larger urban areas. For the near time, small and medium-sized cities will need to look after their own people, she says. We have to be more resilient here. We have to help our people. It's been almost 3 months since Congress passed the 21st Century Road to Housing Act, and mortgage rates remain high, housing supply is tight, and inflation for daily necessities such as food and fuel continues to rise. For millennials and Generation Z, day-to-day expenses could trump lifetime goals a little bit longer. Anything that gets started right now, let's say you have all the financing and you have the permits and everything, it will take 6 months to a year before the stuff comes online, Ms. Wachter says. Anything that's going to be responding to the new opportunities of the Road Act are going to be things that will take even longer. Even so, there are glimmers of hope, she says. For one, housing prices are flattening, and in some markets, there is an excess supply of houses on the market. And a growing number of communities are bucking market trends and encouraging the construction of affordable homes and rental apartments. This means changing zoning regulations to create new build developments of starter homes for young families and first responders, such as police and firefighters, Ms. Wachter says. Communities want to have housing for first responders to keep their communities safe, she says. People want their children to be able to live nearby. So there are reasons why communities will go against the grain, because the grain is actually to make it more difficult to zone for inexpensive homes. Israel and the UK are suddenly in an escalating diplomatic dispute. The British government took steps to stop importing goods from Israeli settlements, and the Israeli government quickly announced a series of countermeasures by Ilan Ben-Zion, special correspondent. A European backlash against Israeli settlement policy triggered a sharp diplomatic confrontation Tuesday as Britain moved to restrict trade with West Bank settlements, and Israel ordered the British consulate in East Jerusalem closed in retaliation. Foreign Minister Gideon Saar called the British ban on imported goods from settlements in the occupied West Bank hostile and anti-Israel. In addition to the closure of the consulate, Mr. Saar said the Israeli government would expel British representatives from the International Gaza Support Center in southern Israel and a Palestinian police training program in the West Bank, and impose entry bans on 12 British nationals, including members of parliament. The British move is morally distorted and constitutes blatant interference in the affairs of a sovereign state and its electoral process, Mr. Saar said in a statement. Britain said its measure against products from West Bank settlements was a response to what it described as ethnic cleansing of parts of the territory perpetrated by settler terrorists. Canada and 10 other European countries issued statements committing to restrict trade in goods from the settlements, which most countries consider illegal under international law and a major obstacle to peace with the Palestinians. The announcement from British Foreign Secretary Ed Miliband in the House of Commons on Tuesday amounted to one of the most strident steps against Israeli settlements in recent years. Mr. Miliband mentioned long-standing British policy in support of a two-state solution for Israel and the Palestinians. "We will never have stability in the Middle East without a two-state solution," he said. The British government's move follows a surge in settler violence against Palestinians in the West Bank and the rapid expansion of dozens of wildcat outposts across the territory over the past year. Prime Minister Benjamin Netanyahu's government has taken few serious steps to curb settler vigilantism. 2 weeks ago, he praised the settlement movement for preparing the ground for a major immigration that will come. Last month, Israel published the first batch of construction tenders for a new Jewish settlement in the area of the West Bank called EI, which would effectively bisect the territory and, experts say, make the creation of a viable Palestinian state impossible. Foreign governments, including the UK and the European Union, had long warned the Israeli government against settlement expansion in E. In his address to lawmakers on Tuesday, Mr. Miliband said Britain would take action against specific companies and individuals who provide services such as construction, infrastructure, financing, or real estate for settlement expansion. UK imports from Israel totaled £2.4 billion in 2025, about $3.2 billion, according to British trade statistics. But it's unclear what percentage of that amount derives from the settlements. So, to those who finance or facilitate illegal settlements, let me say this. You will face the full force of UK sanctions, Miliband said. Earlier this summer, around 140 British members of Parliament petitioned Mr. Miliband to ban trade with Jewish settlements in the West Bank, where around 450,000 Israelis live alongside 2.7 million Palestinians. Foraging beyond reality TV, some see it as an alternative to rising food prices. More people are turning to foraging some of their food in the face of rising grocery costs, by Cindy Carcamo. At first glance, it didn't look like much. A 5-inch upright weed sprouting from a synthetic front lawn in a parched Southern California suburb. Most people would consider horseweed an undesirable invader on otherwise pristine turf. But for Doug Kent, it was a gift. He rattles off a list of uses for horseweed, an edible native plant to California that has been used to flavor stews, but is usually dismissed as a common weed. As he steps outside his front door, Mr. Kent, an expert forager who lives in Orange, California, sees a bounty of food springing up from sidewalks, parking lots, and front yards in his community. Surging supermarket prices, high-profile food safety recalls on grocery store produce, and a desire to reconnect with the land are piquing interest in the centuries-old practice of foraging, experts say. Anytime food gets more expensive, people get more exploratory and creative, Mr. Kent says. Not far from his house, there's miner's lettuce, a unique disc-shaped round leaf. It tastes like a cross between butter lettuce and spinach with a pinch of cucumber. Steps away, there's broadleaf plantain, a weed with wide, spoon-shaped leaves that surpass the nutrition in store-bought kale and spinach. And there always seems to be a multitude of dandelions, which he affectionately calls the belle of the ball because it's a nutritious superfood. Its young and tender leaves make an easy salad, and its bright yellow petals can be fried into fritters, baked into pancakes, or brewed into a tea or syrup. Cost of living pressures, food inflation, and regional recessions are some of the reasons that urban foraging, as well as community and home gardening, have surged in popularity in the United States, according to a 2023 study in which researchers from Lincoln University in New Zealand analyzed consumer survey data focused on foraging behaviors in the U.S. Urban foraging most recently took off during the COVID-19 pandemic. Global food supply disruptions and inflation drove interest in the practice, according to the study. Christopher Nurgis, a prominent Southern Californian forager who runs the School of Self-Reliance in Los Angeles, has taught wild food identification for more than 50 years. He points to the Iran War and other current world affairs that lead to supply disruptions as some reasons for what he describes as serious interest in survivalist classes such as on foraging. Candace Miranda, who lives in Santa Ana, California, says she's long enjoyed hiking and considers herself resourceful. She knows how to make her own candles and blankets. But what about food? Do I really know about plants? Not so much, she thought to herself a few years ago. In the back of her mind, she says, there is always some worry about natural disasters. Ms. Miranda wonders what would happen if her community lost electricity for days. I don't like to think that I cannot do without, she says. I want to have some sort of skills to be able to survive. This concern recently propelled her to start dabbling in urban foraging. From time to time, Ms. Miranda picks lavender, rosemary, and other herbs from the gardens of neighbors she knows. In no way does it provide the lion's share of her meals, but she's curious to learn more just in case. Ms. Miranda also likes connecting with her community and land. Recently, she joined a walk in her neighborhood guided by Mr. Kent. As cities become more congested and open space becomes more scarce, people seek any relation with land, even if it is with a weed growing in concrete cracks, he says. For most of human history, people subsisted primarily by hunting animals and gathering wild plants, fruits, nuts, and roots. Foraging is a learned skill and requires intimate connection with and knowledge of the environment. Around 10,000 BC, crop domestication began to shift people's relationship with food. Even before the current uptick in interest, foraging has long provided supplementary nutrition for many people in the U.S., particularly immigrants, Mr. Kent says. He often sees immigrants and people who belong to diaspora communities foraging for herbs and fruits on his walks. Foraging isn't just a trend for them, he says. It's a vital continuation of their heritage. At the same time, technology has transformed urban foraging. For instance, global registries, such as Falling Fruit, use open source mapping to track millions of foraging locations around the world. Users can focus on a neighborhood street and find the exact location for berry bushes, herb patches, and public fruit trees tagged with harvesting dates. Artificial intelligence-powered applications, such as iNaturalist, analyze a user's photo of a plant or tree and spit out an identification match. But these applications can be dangerous because computer vision models don't see plants or fungi the way a botanist would. Several edible species have toxic or lethal lookalikes, but carry non-visual or subtle differences. Expert foragers warn newcomers to be careful and get proper training before venturing out and putting something in their mouths. A few months ago, California had the largest and severest outbreak of deadly wild mushroom poisonings in U.S. history, driven by a surge in wild mushroom foraging popularity and unusually heavy seasonal rains mixed with extended warmth. As of May, 47 cases have been reported to the California Poison Control System, with severe illness resulting in 4 deaths, California Department of Public Health officials reported. Although foraging has become more popular, the practice is still on the fringes. Joel Robinson, an expert forager in Orange, who is known as Barefoot Joel, says he's seen an interest in urban foraging ebb and flow throughout the years. He first saw a surge in interest in the early 2000s, mostly due to survivalist and reality TV shows such as Survivor and later Naked and Afraid. Also, culinary trends, driven by the likes of Noma, a world-renowned Danish 3-Michelin-starred restaurant founded in 2003. They revolutionized the restaurant industry by transforming foraging into a culinary luxury. California's undeveloped natural areas feature greater biological diversity than any other state. But that does not mean they can support an increase in foraging because they are protected due to threats of extinction, Mr. Robinson says. Mr. Robinson, founder and director of Naturalist for You, a nonprofit that teaches outdoor skills, including urban foraging, says he's heartened by greater interest in urban foraging, but he worries about its sustainability. Different rules tend to apply to different landscapes based on ownership and environmental laws. For instance, in some places, such as California state parks, it's illegal to forage. If a plant is rare or provides important habitat for declining wildlife species, such as pollinators, experts recommend leaving the plant alone. If a plant isn't rare or protected, it's usually the rule of thumb to take only about 10% to 20% of any single plant or patch, leaving the majority behind for pollinators, other wildlife, and plant recovery. It is important to understand how to interact with different plant species in mutually beneficial ways, Mr. Robinson says. He recommends providing the plant with water or soil nutrients or helping with seed dispersal. Mr. Kent encourages foragers to delay a bit before picking to assess the situation and the food's condition. Pause before taking, he says. Ask for permission. Inside the process for selecting a new UN Secretary General, pressure is growing on the world body to prove its effectiveness and relevance. Here's how its next chief will be chosen, by Tim Backshall. When the first UN Secretary in General, Norwegian Trygve Lie, handed off to his successor in 1953, he gave a stark assessment of the difficulty of the role. "Welcome to the most impossible job in the world," he said. The search is now underway for a new person to take on this challenging and high-profile position. The current Secretary General, Antonio Guterres, will end his tenure on December 31st after serving for 10 years. According to the United Nations, a Secretary General's job is equal parts diplomat and advocate, civil servant, and CEO. The holder of the role acts as a spokesperson for the interests of the world's peoples, in particular the poor and vulnerable. But as Mr. Lie found when faced with Cold War clashes between East and West, particularly in the Korean War, it's a role in which mediating among competing interests can sometimes seem like a thankless task. The UN is also under growing pressure to prove its effectiveness. In a speech to the UN General Assembly last year to mark its 80th anniversary, U.S. President Donald Trump railed against the organization and questioned its relevance, claiming he had been more successful than it had been in ending recent wars. Other countries have called for a reform to the organization's structures, to take away the veto power of the 5 permanent members of the UN Security Council. I think it's important for the UN to find someone who can make the UN more relevant, or at least have the perception that it's more relevant, says Colm Lynch, a senior global reporter with DevEx, who has covered the United Nations for 3 decades. It's a really pivotal period for the UN. So how is a new Secretary General chosen? It's a long, complicated process governed by Article 97 of the UN Charter. The search started in November last year when member states were invited to nominate candidates. The process has been revised over the years to make it more transparent. So candidates now take part in televised question and answer sessions with representatives from member states. A UN town hall debate was broadcast in July. Since 1981, a series of straw polls has taken place, allowing representatives from the 15 countries that make up the Security Council to indicate whether they think a candidate should be encouraged or discouraged, or if they have no opinion. The key votes are cast by the five permanent members: China, France, Russia, the United Kingdom, and the United States, which have the power to veto a candidate. But in reality, experts say, three of those countries hold the most power. That's Russia, China, and the U.S., says Georgina Holmes, a senior lecturer in politics and international studies at the Open University in the U.K. It's really the decision of the P3, the permanent three, that this will rest on. At first, all 15 countries have the same colored ballot slips for the straw polls, so no one knows who is supporting or rejecting a candidate. Later, the five permanent members are given red ballots. A discouraged vote by one of them on a red ballot is likely to end a candidate's hopes. But finding the right candidate this time could be particularly challenging. At the moment, because of the attack on multilateralism, the weakening of the UN, and the illiberal politics at play, particularly among the permanent three, it's going to be really hard to find a suitable candidate, says Dr. Holmes. If no acceptable candidate can be found, she says, there could be a new search, or the process could be extended. One other factor is the notion of regional rotation, that the job will pass from a candidate from one part of the world to another from a part that hasn't held the position recently. A former UN official, speaking on the condition of anonymity, as is the norm for the body, says, it is widely expected that it is the Latin American and Caribbean states' turn. Deadlocks can occur if the five permanent five disagree. And sometimes a compromise candidate can emerge late in the process. Eventually, one name will be put forward by the Security Council to the 193 members of the General Assembly for approval. So far, its members have never rejected a recommendation for the Secretary General role. There have been nine permanent Secretaries General since the UN's formation in 1945. All have been men. They have come from Africa, Asia, Europe, and Latin America. The incumbent, Mr. Guterres, is a Portuguese politician who was formerly prime minister of his country. UN custom means the winning candidate cannot come from any of the five permanent member countries. For this election, there's a lot of interest in whether a woman will be chosen to be Secretary General for the first time, with several strong female candidates. 10 years ago, when Mr. Guterres became Secretary General, a number of women were also in the running but failed to win. I think this cohort of women candidates do have a lot more experience behind them, says Dr. Holmes. Really, the main focus, though, is who is the right person for the job, who has the right skills. She says it will be important for candidates to demonstrate that they are best placed to avoid falling out with member states. When will we know who is chosen? Typically, a recommendation is put to the General Assembly between October and December. The process could happen faster if the 15 members of the Security Council coalesce around one candidate at an earlier stage. But it could also take longer if no one emerges from the pack or if the five permanent members can't agree. There have been a number of periods of history where there have been issues of deadlocks, says Mr. Lynch, and they've had to come up with creative ways of trying to overcome those. Renoir portraits offer a glimpse into a fleeting world. The Renoir girls contrast the images of a sweet, privileged childhood with the barbarism of anti-Semitism which flared in Nazi-occupied France, by Barbara Spindel. Among the many celebrated portraits by French Impressionist Pierre-Auguste Renoir are two works featuring sisters from the same prominent family. Pink and Blue, the Mrs. Cahan d'Anvers, is an 1881 painting of Elizabeth and Alice then ages 6 and 4, respectively clad in frilly white dresses with pastel-colored sashes. An 1880 portrait of their older sister, known as Little Irene, foregrounds the 8-year-old's elegant dress and striking red hair. The paintings depict the Cayenne-Danvers family's gilded milieu in Belle Epoque Paris. But in the compelling new book, The Renoir Girls, A Hidden History of Art, War, and Betrayal, Catherine Ostler documents the insidious anti-Semitism of the purportedly tolerant era. All the artistic glories of Impressionism, its inventiveness, its innovative way with light, its joy, concealed profound social ambivalence. In this instance, the ambivalence of the painter to client, but ultimately of France to newcomer, of one people to another, she writes. The two paintings were commissioned by the children's parents, Louis and Louise Cayenne-Danvers, who were well-known figures in Paris's Jewish elite. The Cayenne-Danvers family enjoyed a happy and comfortable existence during the Belle Epoque, the optimistic period between the end of the Franco-Prussian War in 1871 and the start of World War I in 1914. But the hostility toward Jews was evident during the Dreyfus Affair, which saw Alfred Dreyfus, a Jewish captain in the French army, wrongly convicted of treason in 1894. It reached a violent apogee with the Vichy regime's collaboration with Nazi Germany during World War II. Ostler reveals at the outset that Elizabeth died in 1944 at age 69, either at Auschwitz or in transit to the concentration camp. She had left Paris for a small French village whose Vichy-supporting mayor turned her in to the Gestapo. This gruesome end stands in sharp contrast to the privileged childhoods depicted in the portraits. Renoir's paintings of these children evoke a Paris of pleasure, the author writes, that rapturous era of opulence, expansion, and burgeoning empire, with its faith in reason, progress, and the Enlightenment. It's notable that Renoir himself is known to have expressed anti-Semitic views. When his payment for Pink and Blue arrived behind schedule, the artist wrote to a friend, "I am washing my hands of the Jews." Louis Cayenne-Danvers was a prosperous banker. Louise was a lover of art and music who hosted salons, concerts, art shows, and charity functions. Newspapers regularly reported on her activities, with one naming her one of the wittiest and prettiest women in the high society of Paris. Like so many of their Jewish peers, the couple's aim was to assimilate completely into French society. Both Elizabeth and Irene converted to Catholicism during the 1890s. Such conversions were not uncommon at the time, particularly when Jewish women married outside their faith, as Elizabeth and Irene did. The first two-thirds of the book are largely devoted to conveying the family's rarefied status during these peaceful years. Ostler occasionally presages darker events to come. She covers the 1886 publication of a viciously anti-Semitic tract by Edouard Drumont that went on to become a bestseller. As she explores the significance of the Dreyfus Affair, which reached its denouement with the captain's exoneration in 1906. But the primary focus of these chapters is the family's frenzied social calendar, featuring exhaustive descriptions of parties, guest lists, and gowns. For instance, of Elizabeth's 1896 wedding, Ostler writes, "The dresses, of course, are dazzling. Louise in purple velvet with steel-colored embroidery, a purple hat with a black egret, Irene in pale green with a white satin overlayer and a mirrored velvet bodice, and a sable hat with tufts of white feathers, Alice in pale pink silk with a narrow black velvet trim, black chinchilla lantern hat with a white egret." Ostler succeeds in creating a discordance between the family's peacetime life and the ensuing horrors of wartime. Still, the overly detailed recounting of their high society exploits becomes tedious and makes the book feel unnecessarily long. The tone shifts with France's entry into World War I. As Ostler acknowledges, writing, "The incessant fripperies and glamour of the Belle Epoque life came to an abrupt end. one that requires the author to stop recording the concerts, houses, dresses, balls, and marriages that dominated the previous chapters. Several members of the Caen-d'Anvers family fought for France during World War I, including the Renoir girls' two brothers, Robert and Charles, with Elizabeth's son, Pipo, Irene's son, Nissim, was killed in action. During the interwar period, after Louis and Louise died, Charles donated their magnificent chateau, Champ-sur-Marne, to the French government. As Osler points out, if the family believed that their service or gifts to the nation would protect them during World War II, they were tragically mistaken. Elizabeth apparently thought that her conversion to Catholicism 5 decades earlier would prevent her from being targeted. Irene lied about her Jewish heritage and survived the war. Family members told the author that they believed that Irene and her surviving daughter had collaborated with the Nazis. The brave and resourceful Alice escaped the Nazis, smuggling her grandchildren to safety in England. One of those grandchildren told the author that when Pink and Blue, which is now displayed in a museum in Sao Paulo, Brazil, was loaned to London's Tate Museum in 1954, Alice liked to stand next to it to tell strangers that it was her in the portrait. It's an affecting image, one Renoir girl approaching age 80, looking on as museum goers glimpse her lost world. In Germany, a call to create a compelling vision for democracy. A convincing regional election win by a far-right party has Germany and Europe worried about an extremist drift. But some analysts see it as an opportunity to shift the conversation and strengthen democracy, by the Monitor's editorial board. What just happened? As the Monitor's Mark Sappenfield reported Tuesday, that's what Germans are asking themselves after a far-right party won nearly 44% of the vote in a state election this week. The Alternative for Germany, AfD, has been viewed as an extremist threat to democracy by the government in Berlin, and a tacit firewall among centrist parties has excluded it from local or regional governing coalitions. Yet with its Eurosceptic, anti-immigration platform, the AfD is now just 3 seats short of a governing majority in the state of Saxony-Anhalt and has 28% support among German voters nationally. The follow-up question for Germany and Europe more broadly is what happens next, or perhaps what should happen next. The continued rise of right-wing populism across the 27-member European Union is placing new demands on traditional centrist and liberal political leaders. They are being called on to reassure a growing share of citizens who are moving to the right that their concerns can be respectfully heard and addressed within existing democratic systems and institutions. This is a moment where everything must be different, according to German commentator Martin Makowicz. It's time to move away from a defensive alliance against the far right and develop recognizable political projects and credible answers to voters' everyday concerns, he wrote in the German newspaper Die Zeit this week. These include the toll of deindustrialization and economic stagnation, and also growing concerns about the perceived or actual impacts of immigration on public services and safety, as well as on cultural and national identity. These issues are vocally amplified by right-wing parties in other countries, such as France, Spain, and the United Kingdom. Political stigma and dismissive characterizations of such concerns don't work, observed Gregor Roos, an analyst at Chatham House, a London-based think tank. He has suggested viewing Saxony-Anhalt as a useful laboratory to understand shifting rural, urban, and generational viewpoints, as well as the ability of the winning AfD candidate for governor, Ulrich Siegmund, to connect with voters. The AfD, Mr. Roos pointed out, recently ditched its somewhat passive and negative slogan, Enough is Enough, for the more proactive everything is possible. That type of message resonates with individuals' underlying desire for forward movement and encouragement, rather than being labeled or categorized by politicians on the left or the right. This was demonstrated in Hungary in April, when opposition leader Peter Magyar convincingly won an election against a long-ruling right-wing authoritarian. Mr. Magyar often offered a message of love to all Hungarians and urged supporters to extend a hand to our fellow countrymen. Similarly, rather than old buzzwords to describe the AfD and its voters, firewall, right-wing extremists, bans, according to Suzanne Schwarzbach of the Deutschlandfunk radio program, what Germany needs is a compelling vision for the future. This election result is a mandate, not for the AfD in Ms. Schwarzbach's view, but it's a mandate to work together to strengthen our democracy. A walk in the rain. An unexpected downpour floods the writer with childhood memories and a defiant joy in getting soaked. By Robert Close. I am told that we are experiencing a very long drought here in Maine. In August, it seemed that some of the trees were already acquiring their fall colors, but on closer examination, I saw that they were turning brown for lack of water. Now that fall is on the horizon, hope has been rekindled for abundant rainfall. There is a certain irony here because Maine is a water state. It has some 6,000 lakes and a number of rivers, not to mention the countless streams that meander through its extensive woodlands. Before the arrival of Europeans, the native tribes used these waters as highways for their dugout and birch bark canoes. It is said that one can put a canoe in any body of water in Maine and reach any other part of the state without having to portage, carry your canoe over land for more than a mile. Statistics are no antidote for drought. However, I did look at the drought as a guarantee that I would be able to confidently take a long walk without getting rained on. And so, just recently, I set out over the dry grass of my backyard and listened as the blades crunched underfoot. I headed for town under a cloudless sky. What a difference a short jaunt can make. On my return trek, the sky began to boil with thunderheads, and moments later, a deluge. My first impulse, of course, was to run in hopes of making it home before getting soaked. But a cloudburst is a cloudburst, and within a couple of minutes, I slowed down, looked up, and shrugged, realizing that running was futile, and I could not get any wetter than I already was. I walked along in the rain at a leisurely pace, and as I did so, a memory percolated to the surface, the intense thunderstorms of my New Jersey childhood. I recall charging out into the downpours with my friends, running with abandon, with arms and voices raised. We'd get drenched as we chased one another or organized a game of stickball in defiance of the elements. This, I considered, is a fundamental difference between childhood and adulthood. A grown-up is too careful, too concerned with propriety and comfort to deliberately walk in the rain, while a kid embraces the thick, pounding drops as a welcome change of pace, another experience to savor. This thought accompanied me as I slogged along, the only person walking in the rain, as automobile traffic glided past me. One driver pulled over and asked if I wanted a lift. "No, thank you," I said. "I'm just walking." As I passed a house, a charitable woman opened her front door and waved me in. "You're getting soaked," she said, stating the obvious. But I declined her well-meaning offer and walked on. Just as I arrived home, the rain ceased and the sun came out. Show over. I stood by the front door, the water draining from my clothing. I was filled with regret, not that I had been caught in the rain, but that I had not thought to walk in the rain earlier. The streets are less crowded, and there is the exhilaration of recollecting a time many years ago when such behavior was part and parcel of what it meant to be happy. I submit this poem for your consideration. Horse and Rider. I am not your master, but your equal on a day. When sun's broom has swept shadows away, from every corner of this sweet hayed barn and cleaned in the cracks in worn wooden walls. You seem glad to see me, glad to get out, for you know where we are going, the orchard first, where apples old as Eden bob in waves of wind that scatters leaves like copper-colored coins. Cornstalks, restless soldiers rattle in ranks, sunflowers with bowed heads, where we are going, the orchard first, where apples old as Eden bob in waves of wind that scatters leaves like copper-colored coins. Cornstalks,

A stone wall but delays us. You find a gap and pass through. Almost home, and we go grudgingly. For days are not always so beautiful. Let us prolong our parting like lovers. I shall walk beside you the rest of the way. By Andrew Armstrong. What the far right's victory in Germany could mean for the war in Ukraine. The victory of Germany's far-right party in state elections could have implications far beyond its borders. Another winner could be Vladimir Putin, by Ned Temko. London. Deeply shocked was how German Chancellor Friedrich Merz described his reaction to last Sunday's landslide victory by Alternative for Germany, the first time a far-right party had won a state-level election since World War II. Yet with support for right-wing nationalist parties surging elsewhere in Europe, and national elections due in France, Poland, and Italy next year, politicians beyond Germany's borders were also closely watching the result. Two leaders above all are keeping tabs, Ukraine's Volodymyr Zelensky and Russia's Vladimir Putin. Alternative for Democracy, or AfD, has long been openly Russia-friendly, and its triumph was welcomed in Moscow. But Ukraine will be hoping other far-right politicians in Europe, especially Italian Prime Minister Giorgia Meloni, will prove reluctant to tilt toward the Kremlin. Europe's future political direction is a key consideration in Russia's and Ukraine's rival strategies for ending the war between them, provoked by Russia's full-scale invasion in 2022 on terms they can accept. For Mr. Zelensky, financial and military backing from the European Union and NATO countries in Europe has been critical in denying Russia victory, especially since U.S. President Donald Trump's retreat from direct American support. But Mr. Putin's calculus has long rested on the assumption that he can outlast the West, that domestic political priorities will increasingly erode Europe's commitment to make good on its pledge to back Kyiv for as long as it takes. The potential for far-right parties to encourage that erosion goes beyond their core campaign issues of slashing immigration and the shifting of priorities toward the interest of voters who feel economically stretched, ignored by elites, and left behind. A number of Europe's far-right parties also harbor misgivings about backing Ukraine. The AfD does not just have misgivings. It wants to end all support for Kyiv. With its strongest voter appeal in the former East Germany, it also favors restoring Germany's pre-invasion economic ties with Russia. With the AfD leading in national opinion polls at around 28%, the Kremlin did not hide its satisfaction over the election results in the eastern German state of Saxony-Anhalt. Mr. Putin's economic envoy, Kirill Dmitriev, hailed it as a historic win and said the AfD was on course to restore Germany and Europe by leading the common-sense approach that migrant-friendly, warmongering, Biden-think EU politicians tried to eradicate. The more encouraging news for Mr. Zelensky is that if Chancellor Merz can keep hold of his center-right Christian Democratic Union Party and of his coalition government, he won't have to face a national election until 2029. As leader of Europe's top economic power, the chancellor ruled out any policy shift on the Ukraine war as a result of AfD's victory. He pledged not to budge one millimeter from my fundamental conviction that we must defend our freedom against Russia. Still, national elections are scheduled for several other major European countries in 2027, and far-right parties have been polling strongly in all of them. France will choose a successor to President Emmanuel Macron in a two-round election next spring. In the aftermath of Russia's 2022 invasion, Mr. Macron held out hope of a diplomatic resolution with Moscow. But he soon pivoted toward backing Ukraine and has been a key player in sustaining support for Kyiv. Opinion polls suggest that Marine Le Pen, head of the far-right national rally, will win the first round of voting and could well prevail in the second round and become president.
in a bid to make herself more palatable.

0: accessible to the mainstream voters over the past decade, she has distanced herself from the national front of her late father, Jean-Marie Le Pen, going so far as to expel him from her party in 2015. She's been similarly standoffish toward the AFD and has condemned Mr. Putin's invasion. Yet she forged close ties with Russia before the Ukraine war. And while she has broadly endorsed European backing for Kyiv, her party has suggested that France and other supporters should not provide open-ended help without some form of repayment. In Poland, Prime Minister Donald Tusk's centrist, pro-EU party unseated a right-wing government in 2023. Now Mr. Tusk is facing a test in legislative elections next year from far-right parties opposed to European support for Ukraine. The irony is that Ukraine's hopes of sustaining broad European support for fighting off Russia's invasion force might rest with the continent's senior far-right figure, Ms. Meloni of Italy. She, too, will have to call national legislative elections by the end of next year. Rival politicians, both to her left and further to her right, have voiced skepticism about support for the Ukrainians. But Ms. Meloni, whose government last Friday became Italy's longest-serving since World War II, has softened the edges of her involvement in pro-fascist youth politics. While she still takes a hard line on core right-wing issues such as immigration, she has denounced the Russian invasion and has consistently backed providing help for Ukraine to resist it. That's been one reason that she has carved out an increasingly influential political role within the 27-nation European Union. It's also one reason that Mr. Zelensky will be hopeful that if she holds that line and secures a further term as prime minister, Europe's backing will survive the German election shock. What widespread data center opposition shows us, the pushback in Utah to what could be one of the planet's largest data centers, shows a growing desire to define what progress means, by Stephanie Haynes. Staff writer Story Hinckley reports this week from rural Utah at the site of what would be one of the largest data centers on Earth. The specs of this proposed project are astounding, bigger than the size of Manhattan, a heat signature that rivals a volcano, the ability, according to some scientific analyses, to raise nearby nighttime temperatures by 12 degrees. This is not what is currently called a hyperscale data center. This is much, much larger. But that's not the point of his piece. Instead of the predictions of dire environmental consequences, Story focuses on the reaction within Utah to this proposed facility. There, she found a cross-partisan grassroots effort that's not just about blocking the project, but about citizens reasserting control over what the political process and how money influences it. Republicans and Democrats are largely aligned, she says, on wanting more say about how policymakers make choices about the land, about the extent to which artificial intelligence should reshape physical and economic worlds, and about who gets to determine how resources are used. This pushback is increasingly common in the United States. Commentators from across the political spectrum have observed that while opponents might cite water or electricity usage as their reasons, there are deeper rationales for the reaction against data centers. Some say the opposition is a common response to new technologies, repeated from the printing press forward. Others blame an activist class they accuse of bringing climate change concerns to any debate. Still others say it's a reaction to the rapid development of artificial intelligence and the comparatively snail-paced policymaking around it. But there's another explanation. It involves agency, fairness, and accountability. A year and a half ago, I traveled through rural Maryland to talk with people who were slated to lose swaths of land to new high-powered transmission lines carrying power to data centers in Northern Virginia. Local officials, farmers, and most residents opposed the Maryland-Piedmont Reliability Project, and they had rapidly joined together across political lines to push back against it. People from both the conservative right and progressive left told me how they felt it was simply not right for big business distant politicians, and even more distant tech moguls to make decisions that impacted the land and homes they had tended for generations. They wanted a say, they told me, and they wanted to redefine what progress meant. In this issue, you'll read about people from South Korea to Canada to Route 66 who are debating and advocating their own versions of progress. There will be disagreements about what that word means for policy and politics, and miles-long rows of computer servers. But despite tropes that paint our era as one of apathy and distraction, our reporting shows agency, individuals and communities putting aside differences to demand both fairness and the ability to define what matters to them. A final poem, Drifting, by William Young. I can always tell when I begin to drift, fiddling with things inconsequential, losing myself in conversations with the dogs, my foot finding one of their bellies to rub, talking while they listen and nod, in agreement as the sun pours through the windows, and the clouds, so high and puffed white, pull us away into the arms of the muse and a poem from which there is no escape. This is all the time we have for today. This has been Susan from the Talking Information Center. Thank you for listening to the Christian Science Monitor Hour, Part 2. I hope you enjoy the rest of your day, and tune in again next time to the Talking Information Center.
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2: Hi, my name is Billy, and here is tonight's weather forecast for the Talking Information Center. This evening, there will be patchy fog, and then later, 30% chance of showers and patchy fog with decreased low around 63. The sun rose today at 6:22 a.m. The sun will set today at 6:57 p.m. The sun will rise tomorrow at 6:23 a.m. That's all the weather I have for today. I'm Billy, giving you the weather for the Talking Information Center. Have a wonderful evening.
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14: Welcome to the Op-Ed Hour for September 10th, 2026. For the Talking Information Center, this is Dan Cobrin. Let's start out today talking about Donald Trump and ranchers. Cattle Ranchers Have a Beef with Trump, by David Dayan and Zachary Groves from The American Prospect. On the day that the Trump administration announced the importation of 300,000 metric tons of ground beef without tariffs in an attempt to reduce current sky-high retail prices, the U.S. Department of Agriculture, USDA, released its monthly Cattle on Feed report, which showed growth in the amount of cattle on feedlots, but at much lower percentages than estimated. Placements were also historically tight, at the lowest level for July in 30 years. What that means in layman's terms is that ranchers should have been able to earn higher prices for heads of cattle, since supply was at a premium for the first time in a while. After decades of falling profitability, over half of cattle ranchers have shuttered in the U.S. But the good news in that report was swamped by the beef import announcement. Instead of cattle prices markets going up, they tanked briefly, continuing a trend that began a few months back. Cattle prices have fallen 20% from their peak in June. The primary beneficiaries of volatile cattle prices are the big four meat packers, which control approximately 85% of the beef market. Consolidation at the meat packer and retailer level means that lower cattle prices are not reflected at supermarkets, where shoppers are paying some of the highest beef prices in U.S. history. Combined with reporting about a personal intervention by meatpacking kingpin Joesley Batista at the White House the day before the beef import announcement, ranchers had the suspicion that they were seeing cattle prices manipulated and being sold out by their own government. Could somebody ask USDA how the government crashing the cattle market with cheap imports is beneficial or helping to rebuild the herd? One rancher asked on social media. As longtime rancher Mike Calacrate told the Organized Money podcast last month, tanking cattle futures, even if temporary, had short-term and long-term effects. In the short term, it reduces panic. Ranchers sell their herds and leave the business, providing meat packers with cheaper product to process. In the long term, if ranchers stop investing in cattle because cheap imports undercut them, supply will remain low, processing plants will continue to close, the nation will rely more on imports from the big four meat packers, and consolidation and higher prices will perpetuate. Cattle ranchers are part of a loyal rural constituency for Trump, and the strong pushback unnerved the administration. So the administration released two executive orders designed to placate rancher fury. "We're coming up on midterms," he opened up the export deal. "It pissed everybody off, so now he's like, well, I'm going to throw you a bone," said Oregon rancher Curtis Thomas. Yet every initiative in those executive orders is either weaker than advertised, undermined by prior administration actions, or at cross purposes with the impact of low cattle prices, according to ranchers and farm advocates. As Dustin Kittle, a rancher and agricultural attorney from Tennessee, pointed out, the orders mandate 7 reports, 1 website, 1 new coordinator position for ranchers and small meat processors, and a handful of technical assistance and training programs. What they don't do is anything to benefit the last remnants of a dying industry. Can you understand the frustration of America's farmers and ranchers when they are used as propaganda piece, Kittle wrote, to make it appear to the public like their concerns are being heard? For example, the first executive order foregrounds stronger enforcement of fair competition laws in agriculture. In particular, it directs USDA Secretary Brooke Rollins to investigate violations of the Packers and Stockyards Act, a century-old law covering discrimination and unfair conduct by the middleman meatpackers who purchase cattle and process beef for retailers. But just 2 months ago, Trump's USDA canceled three new Packers and Stockyards Act regulations instituted by the Biden administration to increase protections for livestock producers and guard against retaliatory meatpacker practices. Those rules could have made it easier to investigate and enforce misconduct. Primary enforcement of the Packers and Stockyards Act now goes through the Agricultural Marketing Service, AMS, an obscure agency whose primary mission is to promote the sale of U.S. food products internationally, and that works hand-in-hand with meatpackers on those initiatives. In fact, it was the first Trump administration that disbanded the Grain Inspection Packers and Stockyards Administration, GIPSA, which had primary enforcement responsibilities and pushed them into the AMS. That was paired with the withdrawal of stronger Packers and Stockyards Act rules put in place by the Obama administration. At the time, even conservative Senator Chuck Grassley, Republican of Iowa, was forced to admit that Trump's USDA was pandering to big corporations. This history casts a shadow on the idea that the USDA will engage in anything approaching robust enforcement. Indeed, the only concrete demand in the executive order is a report within 60 days detailing any current enforcement activity. It's just another big rug pull, said Mike Calicrate, head of Colorado-based Ranch Foods Direct. This idea that we have to study something that's been studied to death already is crazy. I think he's going to delay it, get past the election, see where things are at, and nothing will happen. Separately, the Justice Department did seek information from the nation's largest grocers about high beef prices. But the Antitrust Division, which issued the request, has been devastated by staff losses and may not be able to do much enforcement, even if they found something. One source cited a broader souring in attitude toward farmers and ranchers from the first Trump administration to the second, largely because of severe staff reductions caused in part by the Department of Government Efficiency. Ranchers report that USDA officials are hard to reach relative to the first term, when Trump used New Deal-era programs to hand out money to farmers as a counter to the impacts of tariffs. Just this week, four unions representing USDA staff sued the agency to block a reorganization plan they say would further kneecap operations. Another item in the Trump administration's first executive order enables ranchers to cut and sell their own meat. But the idea that individual ranchers will be able to compete with meatpacking giants for access at consolidated retailers like Walmart is fanciful. While boutique producers may be able to eke out more sales of specialty products, the initiative, a version of a congressional bill called the Prime Act, is not in any way a salve for high beef prices or the depression economics of the rancher cattle industry. The USDA recently instituted the Rancher's First Initiative to provide grants to rebuild cattle herds. While this aims in the right direction if you want to lower retail prices, the import announcement has hobbled the idea of rebuilding herds. Ranchers won't stay in an industry that cannot generate a profit, and futures markets are so volatile from the whipsaw of announcements that ranchers cannot hedge their purchases against future prices. The second executive order starts off with a 90-day policy review, coincidentally the same amount of time that the 300,000 metric tons of beef, which represents about 10% of projected U.S. beef consumption in the import time period, will be allowed into the country duty-free. The processed mystery meat is apparently coming from Brazil and Argentina, both of which have seen their exports rejected by the European Union and China, respectively, because of alleged contamination and threats to food safety. You're telling me that you can butcher that animal in Brazil, Argentina, stick it on a boat, bring it all the way up to the United States, and still be competitive against what I can do for there? It puts pressure on us, and in the meantime, our input costs are still going up, said Thomas, the rancher from Oregon. The second order asks regulators to consider delisting gray wolves, which attack cattle herds in some parts of the country, from the endangered species list. Gray wolves are generally found in Alaska, the Pacific Northwest, and the upper Midwest, several states with large cattle populations, like Texas and Nebraska, have limited gray wolf populations, so the impact on herds is questionable. Meanwhile, a bigger threat to cattle herds, the invasive New World screwworm, is not materializing, according to formal USDA reports, though experts have questioned the numbers as very strange. Much of the current surveillance is being done with cameras that would be unlikely to see cattle with open wounds. Another policy option in the executive order, adding country of origin labeling, COOL, so consumers can see where their meat comes from, has been highly sought by ranchers. But the order just sets up a 90-day process to review current authorities that might allow executive action on COOL, as well as economic impact. There is no guarantee that any regulations would be changed. There is some language in the order saying that the White House will merely issue a legislative recommendation. Until Congress puts it in a statute, it is a review and a press conference, said one rancher on Twitter. Because mandatory COOL was tossed out by the World Trade Organization in the 2010s, the beef coming in from Brazil and Argentina is not subject to these labeling restrictions and can be combined with domestic beef without consumers' knowledge. The 90-day review of COOL options in the Trump executive order means that Brazilian and Argentinian beef will not be affected. Overall, the response from the Trump administration to rancher anger is notable, mostly in its thinness. This gives Democrats an opportunity, if they choose to take it. 13 Democratic senators introduced legislation to break up the big meat packers earlier this year, though they have said little about it since. Don't Buy Democrats' Farm Revolt Narrative by David Catron from AMAC. As the midterm elections loom on the horizon, the Democrats and their corporate media mouthpieces are trotting out a new narrative that many of the Farm Belt and Great Plains states that Trump swept in 2024 are going to vote Democrat in November. According to this theory, Democrats' path to retaking the Senate could run through Iowa, Nebraska, and Kansas, and they might just win a governor's race or two there as well. This tale is based on the supposition that farmers are so furious about President Trump's tariffs, as well as the high cost of fuel and fertilizer, that there will be a farmland revolt against Republicans. This is unlikely, but the narrative is nonetheless getting a lot of play in the news media for one very specific reason. Publications like Politico, for example, are actually suggesting that states like Kansas, which hasn't sent a Democrat to the United States Senate since 1932, may break a voting pattern that has lasted for nearly a century. GOP incumbents in Kansas and Nebraska are facing the fight of their careers, the outlet reported. But in 2024, Trump won Kansas and Nebraska by 16 and 20 percentage points, respectively. Moreover, according to the Cook Political Report, the Senate races in both states are rated likely R. Yet Politico is stubbornly sticking to the Democrat talking points. Absent a drastic shift in voter sentiment, this election is poised to mirror the last time a Republican was besieged by ornery voters upset with corruption, the price at the pump, and an unpopular Middle Eastern war. Complete Democratic takeover. What gives GOP strategists some hope is that there are fewer red state voters willing to vote for Democrats 20 years later, and the party's shift left offers easy fodder for advertising. In addition, as AMAC Newsline reported last month, the Democrats are badly underfunded due to disgruntled donors. Consequently, they will have trouble fending off the coming barrage of GOP ads that will accurately define them as far-left extremists. The legacy media is ironically making this problem worse by lavishing so much coverage on Democrat Senate nominees like closet socialist Abdul El-Sayed in Michigan and the truly weird James Tallarico in Texas. Both of these characters are toxic to a political party that already has a very real image problem. Even Democrat-friendly MS Now concedes that the party's brand is way underwater, according to a recent YouGov poll. Roughly 57% of voters have a negative view of the Democratic Party, compared with the 41% who hold a favorable view. Democrat elected officials offer lame excuses, and some even blame the voters for their brand problem. They, voters, sometimes don't understand the argument that we're in the minority, Representative Shelley Pingree, Democrat of Maine, told MS Now. The party's purported leaders don't even understand their problem when their own voters explain it to them. Democrats who spoke with MS Now returned to a central theme. To improve the party's public standing, they need to more clearly define and communicate not just what Democrats are against, namely Trump, but what they stand for. It's a belief shared across the Democratic coalition, from progressives to moderates and longtime lawmakers to freshmen. Yet we are expected to believe that farmers, ranchers, and working-class voters across rural America are about to vote for Democrats who detest every value that most blue-collar Americans believe in. Why are we supposed to believe that these voters will betray their own beliefs? Because they are, understandably, upset about high fuel costs, which were even higher the last time Democrats were in charge. The corporate media are gleefully throwing around terms like Farmageddon, but they are delusional if they think these hard-working Americans are going to embrace neo-socialism. And that is effectively what the Democrats are offering in 2026. This is a party that actually takes seriously the notion that Representative Alexandria Ocasio-Cortez, Democrat of New York, could and should be president. There is no doubt that some Farm Belt voters are disgruntled, but they haven't gone crazy. Still, the legacy news media keep cranking out stories claiming these voters feel betrayed by President Trump's trade, tariff, and foreign policy decisions, and that the rural coalition that overwhelmingly supported him in 2016, 2020, and 2024 is disintegrating. Newsweek, however, reports that Trump's approval numbers have remained largely unchanged in the big cattle-producing states, even after his recent decision to import 300,000 tons of foreign beef. President Donald Trump's decision to allow more tariff-free imported beef has triggered backlash from some cattle producers and local leaders, but new polling suggests it has yet to produce a measurable shift in his approval ratings across America's beef-producing states. Kansas was the only state to show movement, with a one-point improvement in net approval. Naturally, Newsweek badly wanted to find a black cloud for that silver lining, so it added this tidbit. Every one of the top 10 beef-producing states has seen Trump's net approval deteriorate since the start of his second term, according to a Newsweek analysis of Civics data. But this trend is merely the result of nearly 2 years of steady carpet bombing by the corporate media. Trump's poll numbers are themselves the product of a highly suspect polling industry. Moreover, the president's supposedly declining popularity is not unique to big beef-producing states, and it may not be as significant during the midterms as the Democrats hope. The conventional midterm wisdom is that the party in power will likely lose badly if the president's approval rating is hovering in the 40 to 45% range. That rule, however, has less meaning than usual this cycle because there are so few competitive races. Moreover, a Harvard Capps-Harris poll released on September 2nd found that among likely midterm voters, Trump's approval rating was 48%. The same poll showed Republicans with a 2-point edge in the generic ballot among likely midterm voters. Returning to the Cook Political Report, it indicates that there are only 6 Senate toss-up races. Just one of them, Iowa, is part of the Farm Belt. Trump won that state by 13 points in 2024, and Republican nominee Ashley Hinson leads Democrat nominee Josh Turek 50 to 45%, according to a new Emerson poll. Iowa is likewise the only Farm Belt state found on the Cook Political Report's list of House toss-up races. GOP incumbent Reps Marionette Miller-Meeks and Zach Nunn are defending Iowa's 1st and 3rd congressional districts, respectively. Farmageddon? Hardly. The reality is that very few of the truly competitive Senate and House seats are in the Farm Belt. So why are the Democrats and the corporate media pushing the farm revolt narrative? It is transparently an attempt to dilute the GOP's enormous cash advantage by convincing them to waste money defending seats that aren't really in danger. Every dollar Republicans spend defending Senate seats in Kansas and Nebraska is a dollar they can't spend trying to defeat Abdul El-Sayed in Michigan or John Ossoff in Georgia. It's certainly true that there is real discontent in the Farm Belt concerning some of Trump's policies, and it is folly for Republicans to take any state for granted. Every voter deserves political leaders who listen to their concerns, and Republicans keep getting elected in these states because they have more or less done a good job of that. That's how elections work. Nothing other than media wish-casting indicates that there is real potential to drive these red state voters en masse into the arms of the neo-socialist Democrats. Now let's move to some thoughts on the UK-Israel trade ban. Shift in British policy on Israel is palpable, by Chris Doyle from Al Jazeera. 59 years after Israel established its first illegal settlement in the occupied Palestinian territory, the United Kingdom has imposed a ban on trade with Israeli settlements. It is not before time, as the settler population numbers more than 750,000, residing in more than 140 formal settlements and more than 390 outposts and farms. The ban comes as British Foreign Secretary Ed Miliband has promised a comprehensive reset in relations with Israel. This term is loaded, one he repeated multiple times in a meeting with me this week. A reset implies a realignment of the whole relationship, a strong term to choose to define the trajectory. Is this a divorce or a temporary separation? Is it just rhetoric or something more substantive? The foreign secretary told me he is determined to lead on this policy and do what he can to deter not just Israel's settlement frenzy, but its unparalleled aggression on the Palestinian people. Is this seismic? Historically, it has been a close relationship with frequent road bumps but no crashes. A few marital spats, but no more. In 1917, Britain authored the Balfour Declaration and presided over a disastrous mandate period in Palestine, leaving with war and ethnic cleansing in its wake. In recent decades, the UK and Israel have enjoyed cozy relations, intense trade, defense, and security cooperation, only interrupted by British statements of concern, occasionally deep concern, over Israel's treatment of the Palestinian population. March 2023 marked the high point of the British-Israeli relationship. the two governments signed the 2030 roadmap for bilateral relations, envisioning close collaboration in all sectors, especially tech and security. Then Prime Minister Rishi Sunak cemented this with fulsome support for Israel following the October 7th Hamas atrocities. Sunak stated, "I am unequivocal. We stand with Israel, not just today, not just tomorrow, but always." The UK-Israel relationship started deteriorating when Labour took over in 2024, not least due to the imposition of a partial arms ban. But Labour Prime Minister Keir Starmer was reluctant to hold Israel to account. Within the UK, he was largely viewed as a warm friend of Israel and was widely accused within his own party of having done little to nothing to stem the genocide, implementing only partial measures at the last moment. At no point did Starmer ever accuse Israel of violating international law in Gaza. Yet, in Israeli leadership circles, Starmer and his government were viewed as inherently anti-Israel, even as friends of Hamas who echoed the Palestinian group's talking points. This view became more widespread after the UK's recognition of the State of Palestine in 2025 and the sanctioning of two Israeli ministers, Bezalel Smotrich and Itamar Ben-Gvir. Since Andy Burnham took over in late July, the British tone has shifted dramatically. The evasive, hesitant rhetoric of Starmer has vanished, replaced by more strident statements placing the clear blame on Israel for its actions. Burnham signaled a change even before he took his post. Labour's initial response to the treatment of Gaza caused huge hurt. "We got it wrong, and I'm sorry for that," he wrote on social media in early July. Downing Street has confirmed Burnham has yet to speak to Israeli Prime Minister Benjamin Netanyahu. Foreign Secretary Miliband has been even more forthright. In his statement in response to the Israeli decision to move forward with tenders for E1, he pledged a comprehensive set of measures to respond to Israeli government policies. Comprehensive is another powerful term to let loose. Actions against arms sales are not ruled out. All of this has shocked the Israeli political establishment. The assumption has been for years that European powers like Britain talk loud but would never wield a stick. Official Israeli responses have framed the British government as anti-Semitic, whose policies are designed to appease the British Muslim vote. Netanyahu led the way by referring to the UK as the Islamic Republic of Britain. The Israeli Foreign Minister, Gideon Saar, fumed. "If Britain acts against the State of Israel, the State of Israel will act against Britain. We have tools." Smotrich demanded the expulsion of the British ambassador to Israel, a measure the UK might reciprocate. The U.S. ambassador to Israel, Mike Huckabee, further fueled the flames. "The Brits have lost it. The Jew hate of their government knows no boundaries and knows no facts." Perhaps he did not know that Miliband is Jewish himself and a son of Jewish refugees. Apart from upping its hostile rhetoric, what can Israel do? It can press the U.S. to punish the U.K. It can impose its own sanctions. It can kick the U.K. out of the International Gaza Support Center, the body set up by the Board of Peace to monitor aid flows into Gaza. But it is highly likely that much of the retaliation will be taken out on Palestinians. There may be announcements of new settlements and other such measures to show that Israel will proceed despite British sanctions. At this point, is there a way back for the UK-Israeli relationship? With Netanyahu in power in Israel and with a Labour government in charge in London, the answer is a clear no. If Netanyahu is dethroned and replaced by Gadi Eisenkot, a thaw might be possible. The danger here is that any new Israeli government may be more diplomatic, less brash, but still pursue the same strategic policy towards the Palestinians. It is the policy, not the personnel, that matters. The British government has to stay the course until Israel abandons its settlement industry. It should not be swayed by vague promises or less abrasive language. The measure of success can only be real change on the ground. How Miliband's Israel Sanctions Could Backfire, by Daniel Martin, from The Telegraph, UK. Fallout from Foreign Secretary's import ban may affect areas ranging from intelligence sharing to medicine. Announcing sanctions against Israeli businesses operating in settlements in the occupied West Bank, Ed Miliband talked tough. However, the Foreign Secretary's import ban could backfire on the UK in several ways. Total trade in goods and services between Britain and Israel last year was £6 billion, and experts have said that any disruption could have a disastrous impact on UK growth. The potential fallout from the Foreign Secretary's sanctions could also affect technology, intelligence sharing, and even the UK's relationship with the US. The imposition of sanctions could undermine Britain's intelligence sharing partnership with Israel, experts have warned. Edmund Fitton Brown, a former ambassador to Yemen, told Times Radio that Israel had helped prevent a number of terrorist attacks from taking place on UK soil in recent years. He added, alienating intelligence and defense partners like Israel, and also adding to any U.S. animus against us, strikes me as extremely unwise in a very dangerous world. The warning comes amid mounting concerns about potential attacks on the UK by Iran. Earlier this year, The Telegraph revealed how Israel had warned Sir Keir Starmer that Tehran had ballistic missiles capable of reaching London. Writing for The Telegraph, Tom Tugendhat, the shadow foreign secretary, said Israel had helped thwart attacks on the UK between September 2022 and July 2024 when he was a security minister. I can tell you a lot of incidents did not happen because of cooperation with intelligence sources in Israel who helped us to protect British people from terror attacks, he said. There could be dramatic impact on health care provision because of the dominance of Israeli drug firms. It is estimated that 1 in 7 medicines used by the NHS comes from Israeli companies, from antibiotics and pain relief to drugs that reduce cholesterol. Each year, some 100 million prescription items in England come from companies based in Israel. The main Israeli drugs exporter to the UK is Teva, which specializes in treatments for disorders of the central nervous system, migraine, respiratory conditions, and cancer. On top of this, British and Israeli universities are working together to develop new treatments, technologies, and drugs to combat cancer and dementia. If Israel decides to hit back by restricting some of these drugs, it could have a severe impact on the NHS, which would have to source its medicines from elsewhere. It could also render the valuable partnerships between universities all but impossible. Britain relies on Israeli technology in a range of major sectors, from climate change to defense. Israel is at the forefront of green technology, whether it is solar and offshore wind or the development of drought-resistant crops. It is also a pioneer in military technology, including air defense systems. Earlier this year, Air Vice Marshal Philip Lester, a former head of the RAF, said Labour must restore relations with Israel so that Britain could benefit from its expertise in developing defense systems, including the Iron Dome. At the same time, British defense firms export defense equipment, including drones, helicopters, and aircraft components. The government has imposed an export embargo, but only on arms that materially contribute to the occupation. Any full-blown trade war with Israel could lead to the UK being unable to benefit from Israeli technology, but still being able to export armaments. Mr. Miliband's move could shore up Benjamin Netanyahu's position in next month's Israeli elections. Several Jewish figures in the Labor Party worry that the imposition of sanctions could scupper the electoral chances of moderates by further polarizing Israeli politics. One Labor source who is Jewish said, "This is terrible timing, both diplomatically and domestically. It is an absolute election gift to Bibi and the other extremists that this is meant to impact." A spokesman for the Jewish labor movement said, "We desperately want to see our sister party, the Democrats, led by Yair Golan, and the opposition to Netanyahu succeed to end his grip on Israeli politics. Anything that feeds his bunker mentality politics could put that victory at risk. With stakes so high, we question the timing of this announcement." They fear that if Mr. Netanyahu wins, he would form alliances with far-right parties, which would push for the construction of even more settlements. Finally, there is the danger of a backlash against the move from Donald Trump's U.S. administration, which characterizes the move as a boycott of Israeli goods. At the weekend, Mike Huckabee, the U.S. ambassador to Israel, accused the government of Jew hate, warning that sanctions would do great damage to any Brits doing business in a number of states in the U.S. Randy Fine, a Florida congressman, threatened to retaliate by ending trade with British businesses participating in that boycott from doing any business in Florida. He added, "Florida is one of Britain's largest trading partners. They should understand that their vanity project could cost them billions of dollars." Andy Burnham spoke to the U.S. president on Monday to warn him about the announcement and to try to smooth things over. Mr. Trump has not yet responded in public, but Marco Rubio, the U.S. Secretary of State, said he believed it could hamper hopes of peace. "We think it has implications on our ability to make progress with regards to Gaza, on the 20-point plan and the Board of Peace that we're very committed to," he added. Now let's turn to some thoughts on a local story about Lindsay Clancy. Lindsay Clancy's case is a Rorschach test, by Dora Moira Donegan from The Guardian. Most family annihilators are men. It's a grim fact that such incidents are common enough to have a discernible pattern. The massacre is carried out by a husband and father, often one who is on the verge of bankruptcy or divorce. Typically, it forms the finale of a long reign of domestic violence terror. About half the time, the perpetrator kills himself after slaughtering his family. Gun use is common. A large number of what are termed mass shootings in the United States are, in fact, family annihilation killings, in which a man turns his weapon on his family members. Other times, the killer uses knives or fires. This kind of killing does not always make the news. When it does, news organizations often run family photos in which the killer smiles on a beach or beside the Grand Canyon with his arm around the wife and children he will later shoot or strangle. In this context of pervasive and normalized male domestic violence against women and children, the Lindsay Clancy case was always going to attract outside attention. Because in that case, when three Massachusetts children were strangled of their family home in January 2023, Cora, who was five, Dawson, who was three, and Callan, who was just 8 months old, the killer was their mom. As is fairly common for family annihilators, Clancy attempted suicide after killing her children, but Clancy survived. Injuries left her paralyzed below the waist. At her murder trial, which lasted an unusually long 6 weeks and concluded in a hung jury on Friday, she rolled to the defense table each morning in a wheelchair. The mistrial means that Clancy, along with her children's father, their grandparents, and everyone else who loved them, to say nothing of the state, will now face the possibility of being subjected to a second trial, all because of a hung jury. 11 of the 12 jurors accepted the argument put forward by Clancy's defense, that Clancy, who does not contest that she killed her children, was suffering from an acute case of postpartum psychosis, and hence could not be held legally responsible for their deaths. But according to notes that the forewoman of the jury sent to the judge, one juror, a man, expressed reasonable doubt about Clancy's culpability under the law, but refused to apply that doubt as is legally required. That this lone juror who wanted to convict Clancy was male is relevant, because the Clancy case itself became, in the distorting ways that such stories tend to when they are witnessed en masse through social media, a referendum on motherhood, mental health care, and the status of women. Some mothers have expressed deep sympathy for Clancy's postpartum mental health crises, citing resonance with their own experiences and a hope that the case can bring greater attention to the rare but acute and debilitating kind of postpartum mental suffering that Clancy seems to have experienced. Others say that medical neglect of the condition and of the experiences of postpartum women more broadly create the conditions for tragedies like that of the Clancy family. Some on the misogynist right, meanwhile, have seized upon Clancy's actions and the support she received as evidence that women are congenitally evil, disposed to violence, untrustworthy, and unfit for public life. Your opinion on the Clancy case will probably largely depend on whether you believe her defense team's claim that she was suffering from postpartum psychosis that was severe enough that she experienced the kind of delusions, hallucinations, paranoia, rapid shifts in mood, and other departures from reality that would render her not responsible for her own actions. In other words, do you think she was really ill, or do you think that she killed her children in cold blood and is lying? The facts suggest that she isn't. Clancy had a history of postpartum psychological distress following the birth of her first two children in 2017 and 2019. She was prescribed medication after those births and seems to have been a loving and attentive mother to them for years. But following the birth of her third child, a little boy named Callan, in 2022, reports suggest that Clancy began to experience something different and much more serious than her previous bouts with postpartum anxiety. She couldn't sleep, wasn't eating, and would experience bouts of sudden acute terror. Going back to her job as a nurse in a labor and delivery unit seemed impossible. She could barely function. She sought help again and was diagnosed with anxiety. Later, she would speak to other mental health practitioners too. A series of providers issued her a stunning array of psychiatric medications. As her sleeplessness continued, Clancy was prescribed increasingly powerful tranquilizers. More than a month before she killed her children, Clancy reported that she had begun to hallucinate. She kept seeking help, saying that she was thinking of killing herself. She told both her mother and her husband that she feared she would harm her children, though she had never mistreated them before. Clancy briefly checked herself into inpatient treatment, but left after just a few nights. The Clancys seemed to have thought that longer-term hospitalization was out of the question. After all, she had kids to take care of. Soon, she was hearing voices. Those who are most outraged by the Clancy case and by the sympathy that a homicidal mother has received are disturbed by the unnaturalness of a woman killing her children, disturbed by what they fear as a secret core of hate and depravity in women that could be unleashed at any time. But if I were a psychoanalyst, I might say that the right wing that the right wing that imagines all women as potentially Lindsay Clancy's is projecting their own guilt on some level. They know that what our culture asks mothers to do is unsustainable, cruel, and often, quite literally, maddening. Because to me, what is most haunting about the Clancy case is how ordinary and unsurprising all the failures were that led to her break. She was failed in ordinary ways by providers who saw a woman living in relative comfort and assumed her suffering could not be very serious. She was failed in ordinary ways by a community that understands motherhood to be a state of variously mild and acute suffering and has so normalized women's disappearance into the family that they can barely see the mother for the baby. She was failed by the expectations by a community that understands motherhood to be a state of variously mild and acute suffering and has so normalized women's disappearance into the family that

not psychotic breaks requiring serious clinical interventions. Her children were failed too. Lindsay Clancy and the Inversion of Feminism by Jeffrey Kane from The Spectator. In January 2023, Lindsay Clancy strangled her three children in her basement and then tried to kill herself. On August 20th this year, several hundred women dressed in pink lined the street outside of Plymouth Superior Court where she was being tried for murder. Some called out, "I love you," as her lawyer went past. One of them shouted, "Team Lindsay." The gathering had been organized by Renee Kimball, who had never met Clancy and had driven down from Maine. She had been following the trial via a live stream. She told Court TV it was neither a protest nor a rally, and that the point was to show Lindsay support, to show her peace, and to show her calm. When a radio reporter asked why she had come, Kimball said, "I think that every one of us women believe that could be any one of us who have dealt with mental health, anxiety, depression, postpartum," Kimball said. "I think we just know that any one of us could be sitting in her chair." Kimball knew about anxiety, depression, and motherhood, but she did not know what was happening in Clancy's mind in her basement when she killed her children. Yet the statement, "I recognize that feeling," has somehow become "she could be me." Personal experience is being used as evidence about the mind of a complete stranger. The comparison works in reverse, too. To make Clancy representative of ordinary women is to make ordinary women more like Clancy. During the trial, a woman in Wisconsin, also a stranger to the Clancy family, set up a fundraiser for her parents. By September 4th, it had raised more than $1.1 million from about 33,500 donations. The page said the money was for the parents' expenses and that it was not asking anyone to agree about Clancy's case or about the outcome of her trial. The money poured in. In early September, a retired nurse was arrested outside the courthouse after allegedly filming the jurors. Asked what she had come for, she said, to see Lindsay, and I did see her." Clancy was a labor and delivery nurse. Cora was 5, Dawson 3, Callan 8 months. While her husband was out collecting food and medication, she strangled the children with exercise bands, then cut her wrists and neck and jumped out of an upstairs window, but survived and paralyzed from the waist down. Callan died in hospital 3 days later. Clancy never disputed killing her children. The jury was deciding whether she was criminally responsible for their deaths. Inside the courthouse, 12 strangers were hearing the evidence. After a little more than 6 weeks, the case ended in a mistrial. One reason these women seem to sympathize with Clancy is that frightening maternal thoughts are common. In a 2024 study in the Journal of Clinical Psychiatry, researchers followed 763 pregnant women in British Columbia and interviewed them twice after they had given birth. Nearly all, 96%, reported unwanted thoughts of accidental harm coming to the baby. More than half, 54%, reported unwanted thoughts of harming the baby deliberately, most often through neglect. The researchers found that for most women, these intrusive thoughts decreased or disappeared by 6 months. A second study of 388 women from the same cohort found no evidence that these thoughts were associated with an increased risk of harming the baby. Women who reported them were no more likely to be physically aggressive toward their children than women who did not. These studies show how wide the gap is between frightening maternal thoughts and killing a child. That could be any one of us,

0: blurs this enormous distinction. Many mothers have frightening thoughts. Very few become killers like Clancy. Her lawyers argued that she had suffered from postpartum psychosis, a much rarer phenomenon than dark thoughts, affecting an estimated 1 in 1,000 women, and that she was therefore not criminally responsible for killing her children. Clancy's supporters seem to think she is not ethically responsible either. They ignore Cora, Dawson, and Callan, whose deaths are merely incidental to the suffering that Lindsay and all women are going through. Women spent generations fighting to be treated as full moral agents, not as creatures governed by emotion or reproductive biology. Any one of us is a reversion. It is predicated on the idea that women lack full judgment, responsibility, and self-command. That argument was once made in public, in courts, and in Congress. In 1887, the United States Senate debated whether women should be allowed to vote. Senator George Vest of Missouri argued they should have no such right. "Women are essentially emotional," he said. "It is no disparagement to them, they are so. What the country needed," he went on, "was to put more logic into public affairs and less feeling." The amendment was defeated, and American women did not get the federal vote for another 33 years. The women's suffrage movement made many arguments, but running through them was a demand that women be treated as political actors capable of judgment in their own right. The pro-Clancy activists invoke the language of solidarity, but that does not make their argument progressive. Instead, they are dragging old prejudices back to the present. Inside the courthouse, the question was different. What did the evidence actually show about Clancy? The prosecution called more than 70 witnesses, and testimony ran for 21 days. The jurors then deliberated for 7 days. 3 times they told the judge they could not reach a unanimous verdict. Whatever each juror believed, they could not agree on whether Clancy was criminally responsible. A second jury may eventually reach an answer. Outside the courthouse, not everyone accepted the inverted feminism. A woman dressed in black stood apart from the supporters, separated by a state trooper. "This is a funeral we're attending," she said. "3 babies' lives were lost." For my last topic, let's take a brief look at the national debt. Where is King of Debt Trump when we need him on the national debt? By Mark Rashiat from The Hill. In 2016, then-Republican presidential candidate Donald Trump arrogantly proclaimed that he was the king of debt and boasted that he could eliminate the then $19 trillion national debt in 8 years, presuming, as he did, that he would have 2 consecutive terms in office. 10 years later, the Republican president and the Republican Congress have allowed the national debt to exceed $40 trillion. That debt is roughly 120% of our gross domestic product, or GDP. Let those simple facts to sink in. Is more than $230,000 in debt for every taxpayer. A modest level of debt is not harmful. In fact, it's necessary for a government's capital investments and survival in times of crisis, like the dot-com bubble or the COVID pandemic. But when the crisis passes or the investment pays off, a responsible and reliable government then pays the debt down while reinvesting in its future. When the government fails to act responsibly in robust times, a nation's economic strength is slowly and surreptitiously diminished. It is not, however, unpredictable. The danger is that unless leaders responsibly focus attention on the issue and honestly recommend steps to reduce the deficit, economic damage occurs in the shadows. It's like termites eating away at a building. Those inside don't know that the building is weakening until it's too late. Currently, the termites are embedded in the building, and they are eating the foundation at an alarming pace. when Senator Jack Danforth, Republican of Missouri, the founder of my organization, and Senator Bob Kerry, Democrat of Nebraska, chaired the Bipartisan Commission on Entitlement and Tax Reform in 1994, they emphasized that America is at a fiscal crossroads, and failure to take action would threaten the financial future of our children and our nation. At the end of fiscal 1994, the national debt was $4.6 trillion. The U.S. is now well beyond responsible management of the debt, and my party has lost its willingness to recommend the hard choices needed to control it. The Committee for a Responsible Budget estimates that the national debt increased by $8.4 trillion in President Trump's first term. It increased roughly the same amount under former President Joe Biden. So far, it has increased about half that amount in under 20 months of Trump's second term. Truly, neither party has been willing to make responsible decisions about addressing runaway debt. But it is the Republican majorities in Congress and a Republican president who have controlled the executive in both houses of Congress in President Trump's second term. And yet, the debt accumulation has not slowed at all. In fact, it has only increased with the king of debt at the helm, and that is unforgivable. Last month, the Wall Street Journal blamed both parties' spending for the ballooning debt. The editors argue that revenue has increased significantly while spending has metastasized, and that the need to cut spending to tame the deficit is simply unavoidable. The fact is that when asked, the president expresses concern about the national debt and confidence that he can eliminate it on one hand, yet on the other hand endorses budgets and takes executive actions that do just the opposite. He repeatedly emphasizes that on the one hand, we need to spend significantly more on defense, but on the other hand, proceed with cutting revenues in order to stimulate growth. He then pursues foreign and security policies that fail to achieve the strategic aims of the country, while increasing the national debt exponentially. The math just doesn't add up. What is accurate is that the people of America are paying for the massive increases in spending without receiving any positive results. Entitlement spending growth, increased defense costs, and rising interest payments are the driving forces pushing annual deficits sky high and growing the national debt. There is no magic pill that will reduce that spending without courage and bipartisan decisions embraced by the nation's leaders. That's the price of leadership and the one thing the country can afford. In the August 1994 report, the former senator said that if we did nothing, Americans 10, 15, and 20 years from now will ask why we had so little foresight. As the national debt crosses the inconceivable $40 trillion mark, Americans should be asking this question and demanding action. Where's the king of debt when the country needs him? Well, that's all the time I have for today. You've been listening to the Op-Ed Hour. For the Talking Information Center, this has been Dan Cobran. Have a great rest of your day.
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5: Hello, everyone. This is David Murphy from the Talking Information Center. Today, Friday, September 11th, 2026, I will be reading articles from Reason Magazine. I begin with why Americans are pushing back Against Flock Surveillance by Jacob Sullum. What information are you driving around with? Asked a pictorial warning widely shared by U.S. police departments. The advisory, which describes the sort of information that criminals could glean from the back of your car, suggests you might be endangering yourself and your family with stickers that reveal potential sensitive details about your life. Thanks to your careless exuberance, the illustration warns, bad actors may know the schools your kids attend and the extracurricular activities in which they participate, an indication that you will be gone most evenings and or weekends for practices or games. They may also know your hobbies, which might suggest you have expensive equipment at home or in the car. The sort of dog you own, possibly a little non-threatening breed, your place of work and your spouse's job, which might indicate frequent prolonged absences. By advertising your baby on board, the advisory adds, you signal that you are an easy target because you will be distracted and encumbered when you arrive at your destination. Even your personalized license plate might be risky because it is more easily remembered by a hothead you unintentionally offended or a creep who wants to keep track of your vehicle. Always protect your personal information and limit what you share. Schertz, Texas Police Department advises in a typical Facebook post. What could seem like a harmless decal could lead to an unsafe situation. In other words, drivers should guard their privacy, meaning they should be aware of the facts their cars might be divulging. Meanwhile, the law enforcement agencies offering that advice have access to all this information and more, thanks to a nationwide network of AI-assisted cameras that photograph vehicles billions of times a week. The information collected by automated license plate readers, ALPERS, 137,000 of which have been mapped as of late August, goes far beyond what someone might surmise from studying the back of your car. It allows police to track your travels, identify other nearby vehicles, and even predict your itinerary. Police can search that database on computers or mobile phones, connecting sophisticated queries that specify vehicle characteristics and locations, generate travel maps and route predictions, and use convoy analysis to show which cars have been spotted in a target's vicinity. Cops can supplement that information with details from other government databases and publicly available records. They can do all of that without any sort of judicial oversight and often without meaningful internal supervision. As the companies that install ALPERS cameras and their customers see it, the benefit of that warrantless surveillance systems are clear. It helps detect, investigate, and deter crime, offering an affordable force multiplier that lets law enforcement agencies stretch their resources in ways that were previously impractical. But the technological innovations underlying that development rise, obviously, privacy concerns that judges and legislatures have started to address only recently, 2 decades after ALPERS began proliferating as law enforcement tool. Flock takes off. Glenn Bronson, an electrical engineer and networking specialist who began tinkering with roadside cameras in 2013, took several stabs at starting ALPER businesses, understands the technology's potential benefits. But over the years, he has become increasingly worried by local government's tendency to install Alperts without public debate. Bronson's interest in the subject was piqued by a thief who kept stealing metal from his family's construction business in Connecticut. The burglar would show up before sunrise, walk through the woods to the back of the building, systematically removing and sorting machinery parts, fabrication steel, stainless steel, aluminum, copper, and brass. Then he would carry his loot to the road in front of the building and load it into his pickup truck. Although Bronson had installed security cameras all over the property, the thief apparently disabled one that was low enough to reach and manage to evade others, sometimes crawling on the ground to stay below a camera's field of view while dragging material from the building. But it dawned on Bronson that the thief could still be caught after he returned to his pickup truck. When Bronson researched the question, he discovered that it was perfectly legal to aim cameras at roads because it was taken for granted that people did not have a reasonable expectation of privacy in their public movements. Bronson set up his first roadside camera outside his family's business in October 2013, and the surveillance enabled local police to identify the burglar, who was arrested in 2014. The cops welcomed Bronson's assistance with nabbing that guy and other criminal suspects, which suggested a business opportunity. Even a criminal who is careful to avoid detection by security cameras, Bronson realized, typically has to drive away at some point, exposing information that, with the help of helpers, can be used to apprehend him. Bronson continued to experiment with roadside cameras, including DIY devices and off-the-shelf equipment. He pitched them as crime-fighting tools to businesses, condo associations, police departments, and investors. Bronson's efforts to commercialize the concept ultimately did not pan out. But meanwhile, Flock Safety, an Atlanta-based company that another electrical engineer, Garrett Langley, launched in 2017, along with two fellow Georgia Tech graduates, made a go of it in a big way. Langley, now Flock CEO, tells an origin story similar to Bronson's. He was troubled by how easy it was to break into cars in his neighborhood in Atlanta, the New York Times reports. When he asked police why they were unable to catch the thieves, Langley told the Times, they said they needed the perpetrator's license plate numbers. Flock started with homeowners associations, then expanded to police departments offering solar-powered, internet-connected cameras that promoted as boons to overtaxed law enforcement agencies. By 2025, Flock was reporting more than $300 million in annual revenue, and its self-estimated value was $7.5 billion, a number it later upped to $8.4 billion. The company, which says it has installed more than 120,000 Alperts cameras in 12,000 or so communities across 49 states, accounts for around 80% of the U.S. market. It also offers camera-equipped drones that it says can respond to service calls anywhere in your jurisdiction within a minute and a half. Flock has contracts with about 7,000 law enforcement agencies, nearly 40% of the U.S. total, typically charging around $2,500 a year per camera, plus installation fees. In addition to providing the cameras, Flock maintains a database of license plate scans and alerts police when one of them matches a number on a hot list of targeted vehicles. Flock also offers software aimed at maximizing the utility of Alpert data. Flock Nova, for example, is a real-time investigative and operations platform that integrates data collected by the cameras with information from law enforcement records, public records, and approved open sources. That adds up to a lot of information, all of which can be tied to individuals by combining license plate numbers with motor vehicle registration records. Bronson has watched Flock's success with a combination of admiration and dismay. Finding investigative leads should be as easy as shopping online, the company declared in a Facebook ad that Bronson noticed several years ago. Now it is. To Bronson, who keeps a copy of that advertisement hanging on his wall, Flock's pitch was alarmingly blasé about the privacy implications of its software. "I fell out of my seat when I saw that ad," he says. "I could not believe it." Bronson, who still describes himself as a roadside camera advocate, also faults Flock for overselling the crime-fighting potential of its products. "I want crime to stop," Langley told Fox TV station in Milwaukee a few years ago. When asked if he envisioned a future with Flock cameras on every street corner, Langley did not flinch. "I envisioned that," he said. "I envision an America where crime no longer exists." Langley re-upped that prophecy last year. According to Langley, Forbes reported Flock's cameras, airborne and fixed, will eradicate almost all crime in the U.S. within a decade. "I've talked to plenty of activists who think crime is just the cost of modern society," he said. "I disagree." He also rejected the notion of a trade-off between security and freedom. "I think we can have a crime-free city and civil liberties," he said. "We can have it all." The crime-fighting potential of Alpert's. Bronson is skeptical. For one thing, he says, the European experience with surveillance cameras suggests that criminals will adapt to Alpert's with countermeasures such as unregistered plates, which cannot be tied to drivers, drop plates, which attach to existing plates with electromagnets and can be easily removed after a crime, and clone plates, which range from printed copies to metal reproductions. That does not mean Alpert's have no impact on public safety. In recent years, the United States has seen sharp reductions in crime, especially homicide, but also property crimes such as car theft and burglary. Adam Gell, president of the Council on Criminal Justice, suggests one factor in the overall decrease is the spread of public and private surveillance cameras and license plate readers. Bronson thinks that is plausible, but he emphasizes the limits of what Alpert's can reasonably expect it to accomplish. Georgia, for example, has the nation's highest Alpert rate, about 70 per 100,000 people. The Atlanta metropolitan area alone has more than 5,000 Flock cameras, or 77 per 100,000 residents. During a recent visit to Atlanta, Flock's home city, Bronson saw the company's cameras everywhere he looked. You notice them from the second you get off the plane and everywhere you drive, he says. And yet, Atlanta is still full of crime. Like many other U.S. cities, Atlanta recorded substantial reductions in several kinds of crime last year, including homicide, shootings, and car theft. Atlanta never ranked 171st in the Wallet Hub's 2025 safety ratings of 182 cities in the U.S. The fact that all these cameras are there and there still is this crime, Bronson says, it means it's impossible for Langley to stop crime. Bronson also thinks it is reckless to pretend that police use of equipment and software hawked by Flock poses no threat to civil liberties. For years, he has monitored the adoption of Alperts, and in one town after another, he complains Flock cameras have been deployed without adequate consideration of privacy risks and sometimes without any public notice at all. That lack of reflection led to pervasive surveillance, a reality that police officials subsequently cited as evidence that there was no cause for concern. After a couple in Greer's Ferry, Arkansas, complained about a Flock camera aimed at their house last year, for instance, Police Chief Callan Lacey noted the ubiquity of such electronic sentinels. There are over 5,000 cities in the country that use Alpert cameras in 46 states, he said. So there's no constitutional violation there. The wide acceptance of Alperts was all based on the premise of no expectation of privacy in public, Bronson says. As a result, he notes, politicians have scrambled after the fact to address public objection by implementing safeguards that should have been in place from the start. You have to include everyone's input and be clear in the beginning about what you're doing. Bronson says this backlash that's occurring now need not have happened had they done that. Bronson nevertheless praises Flock for hosting transparent portals that share general information with the public about jurisdictions' monthly database queries, hot hit lists, and data sharing with other agencies. This is a simple and brilliant way to deploy such a system and keep the public at least somewhat informed, he says. Activists have supplemented such information by tracking plate captures, database queries, and camera locations on websites like DFlock, Eyes on Flock, and I Have Been Flocked. Langley is not a fan of those efforts. In a video interview with Forbes last year, he condemned terroristic organizations like DFlock, which uses crowdsourcing to map Alpert's cameras, comparing them to Antifa and saying their primary motivation is chaos. Langley walked back that characterization in July, taking a more conciliatory tone in response to the recent backlash against Flock cameras. My comments were a mistake, and I apologize, he told Forbes. There are groups today that have real, valid criticisms of the business, and I think what's changed for us is, as we listened to them and heard them out, what we're trying to do is find this balance. I believe in a world when we can have safety and privacy. Does the Fourth Amendment constrain Alperts? That balance so far has been elusive, largely because Fourth Amendment doctrine has not kept pace with the capabilities of AI-empowered Alperts surveillance. In the 1983 case, United States v. Knotts, which involved a radio transmitter hidden inside a container of chloroform sold to a suspect methamphetamine manufacturer. The Supreme Court held that a person traveling in an automobile on public thoroughfares has no reasonable expectation of privacy in his movements from one place to another. But the court qualified that principle in subsequent cases, making it unclear whether and to what extent the Fourth Amendment constrains ALPRS. Several state and federal courts have rejected challenges to specific uses of ALPRS data, saying that they did not qualify as searches under the Fourth Amendment. At the same time, courts have acknowledged that broader uses, especially when combined with advances in technology, might raise constitutional issues. In the 2020 case Commonwealth v. McCarthy, for example, Supreme Judicial Court of Massachusetts upheld the use of ALPRS to incriminate a drug suspect. The cameras, which had been installed by state police, were located on both sides of two bridges. Barnstable police searched 3 months of data from the cameras, which supported their suspicion that Jason McCarthy was crossing a bridge to meet with a heroin dealer he supplied. After they had built a case against McCarthy, the police used real-time ALPRS information to locate and arrest him. The defendant has a constitutionally protected expectation of privacy in the whole of his public movement, Justice Frank Ganzano conceded in a unanimous opinion. Five members of the U.S. Supreme Court agreed on that point in a 2012 case, United States v. Jones, which involved GPS tracking of cars. And 6 years later, in Carpenter v. United States, which involved phone location data collected by cell sites, the majority opinion invoked the same principle, that reasonable expectation of privacy potentially could be implicated by the widespread of ALPRS, Ganziano said, but that interest is not invaded by the limited extent and use of ALPRS data in this case. Prior state and federal cases articulate an aggregation principle for the technological surveillance of public conduct, sometimes referred to as the mosaic theory, Ganziano noted. When collected for long enough, the cumulative nature of the information collected implicates a privacy interest on the part of the individual who is the target of the tracking. Such a detailed account of a person's movement, Galziano explained, encroaches upon a person's reasonable expectation of privacy because the whole reveals far more than the sum of the parts. The difference is not one of degree, but of kind. Prolonged surveillance reveals types of information not revealed by short-term surveillance, such as what a person does repeatedly, what he does not do, and what he does ensemble. Aggregated location data reveals a highly detailed profile, not simply of where we go, but by easy inference of our associations, political, religious, amicable, and amorous, to name only a few, and of the pattern of our professional and advocational pursuits. Although Ganzio perceived a difference of kind, he was hazy on the line marking that distinction. While we cannot say precisely how detailed a picture of the defendant's movements must be revealed to invoke constitutional protections, he wrote, and is not that produced by four cameras at fixed locations on ends of two bridges. Last June, in Chatry v. United States, which involved data about cell phone users' movements collected by Google's location history feature, the Supreme Court reaffirmed the point Gonzalo was making, as in Carpenter. The majority saw an exception to the third-party doctrine, which says people generally do not have a reasonable expectation of privacy in the information they voluntarily share with others. An individual has a reasonable expectation of privacy in records about his cell phone's location, Justice Elena Kagan said in the majority opinion. And police intrude on that constitutionality protected interest when they demand the information. By similar logic, people have a constitutionally protected interest in records of their movements compiled by Alpert's cameras. That argument, which hinges on the reasonable expectation of privacy test that the Supreme Court established in the 1967 case Katz v. United States, figures in Alpert's lawsuits filed by the Institute for Justice and other civil liberties groups. Alpert's is also arguably implicate an older property-based test that the court continued to apply after Katz, which focuses on physical intrusions that facilitate surveillance, such as spike mics driven through walls or GPS trackers attached to cars. The Kansas Justice Institute, KJI, which challenged Wichita's Alpert's network in a state lawsuit filed last July, notes that such systems depend on state laws that intrude on private property by requiring that drivers affix license plates to their cars. Under its traditional use, verifying payment of registration, taxes, and adequate insurance, a government-mandated license plate may not have been a transpiratory search, the KJI complaint says. But when coupled with Wichita's Alpert's Dragnet surveillance program, it is now the functional equivalent of affixing a GPS tracking device, which constitutes a trespassory search. Creep and deeply intrusive surveillance. It is not clear how receptive courts will be to these arguments. A constitutional challenge to Alpert's in Norfolk, Virginia, illustrates the potential obstacle. As of 2024, Norfolk had developed at least 176 Alpert cameras, about 76 per 100,000 people, which was nearly as high as Atlanta's rates. The cameras are strategically placed to capture everybody's daily travels, the Institute for Justice noted in October 2024, when it filed a federal lawsuit arguing that the city's cameras network violated the Fourth Amendment. They're straight-up surveillance cameras set up to watch people 24/7 as they go about their lives. The complaint noted that Norfolk was gathering information about everyone who drives past any of its cameras and retain it for at least 30 days in a searchable database. The system violates the long-standing societal expectations that people's movements and associations over an extended period are their business alone, it said. And because the city does all of this without a warrant, instead letting individual officers decide for themselves when and how to access an unprecedented catalog of every person's movements throughout Norfolk and beyond, the city searches are unreasonable. Although U.S. District Judge Mark S. Davis thought that argument was plausible enough for the lawsuit to proceed, he ultimately did not buy it. Federal and state courts analyzing Alpert claims have almost uniformly concluded that neither taking photos of license plate or of a vehicle or on a public roadway, nor maintaining and querying a database of Alpert's photos constitutes a warrantless search, he noted in January 2026, when he ruled in the city's favor. It is well established that police poll cameras or surveillance cameras that photograph or record public areas do not violate any objectively reasonable expectation of privacy, Davis wrote. As for the resulting database, he said, the plaintiffs had not shown that Norfolk's Alpert system was capable of tracking the whole of a person's movements. The city's police chief had conceded that it would be difficult to drive anywhere for any distance without running into a camera somewhere. But Davis noted that the cameras were grouped into 75 clusters in Norfolk rather than placed in 176 isolated locations spread throughout the city. Although the information those cameras captured could be more precise than the cell site data at issue in Carpenter, Davis said, it was less comprehensive and collected less frequently. For similar reasons, he added, it was different from the GPS tracking that the Supreme Court addressed in Jones. But, like other judges in similar cases, Davis acknowledged that the constitutional balancing could conceivably tip the other way, as the number and capability of Alpert cameras expand. 3 months after that decision, the Institute for Justice filed another Alpert challenge, this time in California. The federal lawsuit notes that more than 1,000 employees of the San Jose Police Department have accessed data collected by the city's 474 Alpert cameras. And because San Jose shares its information, it can also be perused by people at nearly 300 other government agencies across California. That creepy and deeply intrusive system violates the Fourth Amendment, the lawsuit says. Pervasively tracking a person's movement and then storing them in a government database is a search. It creates precisely the type of suffocating atmosphere of surveillance the framers adopted in the Fourth Amendment to prevent. Lax oversight invites Alpert abuse. Broad access to Alpert data amplifies the privacy concerns at the center of these lawsuits. The Institute for Justice attorney Michael Seufer notes that government employees search San Jose drivers' data thousands of times every day with almost no oversight, creating a situation that is ripe for abuse. The KJI makes a similar point in its case against Wichita's warrantless Alpert Dragnet surveillance program, which includes about 200 flock cameras. The city's database can be accessed by virtually every police officer in Wichita, plus hundreds of other law enforcement agencies. The KJI complaint notes, Wichita police are supposed to use the database only when they have a legitimate law enforcement purpose. But Wichita Police Lieutenant Brian Safras has conceded that it's not even possible to enforce that policy by making sure that each search complies with it. That problem extends beyond Wichita. In Norfolk, WHRO reported last April police often give incomplete and imprecise reasons for Alpert searches, including suspect, suspicious, and investigation, or ENV. Such vague labels hardly seem consistent with a state law requiring that cops state a specific purpose, including the offense type, thereby providing enough information to determine whether search is legitimate. The KJI lawsuit mentions several cases in Kansas and other states where cops have been caught using Alpert system for unapproved purposes, such as stalking ex-girlfriends, possibly unfaithful spouses, and objects of romantic interest. As of August, the Institute for Justice had identified more than 100 incidents like those across the country. When such abuses are discovered, they may result in disciplinary action, dismissal, or criminal charges. But given frequently lax internal supervision and the complete lack of independent oversight, it is likely that the cases we know about are just the tip of the iceberg, and the potential for abuse is multiplied again and again, because information collected by one agency is typically shared with many others. The Wichita Police Department, for example, officially shares its Alpert data with a long list of Kansas law enforcement agencies, many which may in turn share the information with others. The city does not necessarily know when its partners do that. When Wichita police officers serve on a federal task forces, they may share Alpert information with agencies they are assisting, even though the city does not have formal Alpert agreements with those agencies. The broad dissemination of Alpert data means that even a department with relatively strict internal rules cannot know how the information is used. Once the surveillance data is shared, the Wichita Eagle noted in 2022, Wichita police officials have no control over how those outside agencies use it, and no way to flag unlawful searches of its license plate reader database. That loss of control raises problems that go beyond cops who improperly use Alpert databases for personal purposes. In 2024, for instance, Illinois legislators barred state and local law enforcement agency from sharing Alpert information for the purpose of immigration enforcement. Despite that law, records suggest that Immigration and Customs Enforcement gained informal access to data collected by flock cameras in Illinois via Fed-friendly officers. In other states, including California, Colorado, New Jersey, Oregon, Virginia, and Washington, likewise have tried to stop immigration agents from using Alpert data to nab unauthorized residents. But the ever-expanding circle of agencies and officers with access to that information makes restrictions hard to enforce. The same goes for policies that aim to prevent the use of Alpert data to enforce abortion bans. California, for example, prohibits the sharing of Alpert information with agencies in other states. And in 2022, law bars California cops from assisting the arrest of any person for performing, supporting, or aiding in the performance of an abortion or for obtaining an abortion, according to a 2024 grand jury report. The Sacramento Police Department and the Sacramento County Sheriff's Office nevertheless were sharing Alpert data with anti-abortion states. Second thoughts about flock cameras. Policymakers did not pay much attention to privacy concerns or the potential for abuse when they began signing contracts with Flock and other Alpert communities. But that is starting to change. As of late August, the Institute for Justice counted 137 local governments that had canceled or declined to renew their Alpert contracts. DFLOC listed 153 cities rejecting Alpert's, which includes camera deactivations. Although that is a tiny share of Flock customers, it signifies a new awareness of the risks highlighted by Alpert's critics. A few examples reinforce that impression. Last December in Oregon, the Eugene Police Department, EPD, announced that it had terminated its Flock contract after identifying vulnerabilities and limitations that raise concerns about the system's ability to meet EDP's operational needs, data security requirements, and community expectations. 2 months later, CBS reported that the Mountain View, California Police Department had turned off its Flock cameras after the police chief said out-of-state agencies were accessing data collected in the city. Last May in Ohio, the Dayton Police Department said it was indefinitely suspending its Flock contract after discovering that, contrary to policy, its Alpert data had been shared for immigration enforcement purposes thousands of times. These second thoughts reflect the objections raised by local residents. Last year, for example, Scarsdale, New York, terminated its Flock contract after more than 400 residents signed a petition expressing concern about the broad and lasting implications of deploying such a surveillance system. Although polling on the subject is scarce, a next-gen survey conducted in August found that 63% of Arizonans oppose police use of Alpert's, while 82% were concerned about misuse. About the same time, a Spry Strategies survey of likely voters in Knox County, Tennessee, found that 58% oppose Flock cameras, including 42% who were strongly opposed. Flock seems to be alarmed by these indicators. In August, the company announced new safeguards aimed at strengthening privacy, accountability, and security. The list of changes include case codes to give agencies more control while strengthening oversight, mandatory multi-factor authentication to protect data security, and a recommendation that police retain Alpert's information for 7 days, as opposed to the previous default of 30 days, unless it's tied to an ongoing investigation. Robert Former, an attorney at the Institute for Justice, was not impressed. This is yet more window dressing, he said in a press release. Flock suggests that police departments limit their retention period to 7 days, while admitting that decision is still entirely up to the police departments themselves. Flock also suggests that police departments conduct their own audits, he added, but there can be no effective review of audit records when the people tasked with auditing are understaffed. Farmer warned that police departments conduct their own audits, he added, but there can be no effective review of audit records when the people

Justice has offered a model statute that would generally require a warrant to access historical location information. The proposed law makes exceptions for exigent circumstances, stolen vehicles, and toll parking or traffic enforcement. Bronson suggests several narrow legislative fixes, including explicit penalties for abuse of Alfred databases, easier access to relevant public records, and limits on new Alfred features. He emphasizes that legislators need to be aware of potential developments that could compound the privacy concerns raised by Alfreds. Cameras can be modified, for instance, to detect Bluetooth signals, which might appeal to Flock and other companies trying to thwart vandalism of their equipment. If a saboteur has Bluetooth in his car, Bronson notes, that will be the last thing the camera saw before it was cut down. That enhancement would enable identification and tracking of drivers or even pedestrians who are carrying cell phones or other Bluetooth-equipped devices. And even if it's not initially presented as a feature for all Alfred customers, its use could eventually expand to law enforcement agencies. You can track everybody by their Bluetooth, Bronson says. That scenario would be consistent with what has happened since Flock began pitching Alfred's cameras to homeowners associations nearly a decade ago. Devices that were presented as an easy solution to local crime transmogrified into a countrywide dragnet with far-reaching implications that Americans are only now beginning to recognize. So ends the article. Will Ohio voters back Vivek Ramaswamy, a Hindu son of Indian immigrants? By Cody Cook. The first time I saw Vivek Ramaswamy in person was at a January 2026 meet and greet with Republican movers and shakers in Southwest Ohio. It was held at the home of one of them, a mini mansion in the city of Manson. The event was organized as an open forum where attendees could talk about their biggest political concerns and ask Ramaswamy, the Republican candidate for governor of Ohio, about his policy ideas. The meeting was fairly informal. Finger foods were spread out over a long table in the corner, while some sat on couches or chairs, and others crowded around the would-be governor. Security was provided by middle-aged men in leather vests bearing the insignia of their group, Bikers for Trump. Each participant was encouraged to introduce themselves and mention any key issue they cared deeply about. Early introductions focused on property taxes and school choice, and Ramaswamy responded to each with directness and warmth. A question about the woke left gave him an opportunity to mention his book about identity politics and put forward his solution to such identity-based divisions. Stop talking about race and sexuality so much and stand on our shared values as Americans. This garnered some applause and nods of agreement. But after seemingly dispensing with identity politics, it came back for another round. The warmth and affable tones that had marked the early part of the proceedings shifted when one man charged, "Your HB1 visa is scaring a lot of people," a reference to Ramaswamy's stance on immigration, which would lower the number of new arrivals while easing the path for skilled workers, particularly in tech. This sparked a flood of comments and turned

0: the event into a free-for-all. One attendee complained that too much housing is going to immigrants, who will always vote Democrat over Republican because they want to bring their family over. Yet another participant pleaded for limiting preferential treatment for foreigners over real Americans and spoke gravely of rapid demographic change. A female attendee took strong exception to a New York Times op-ed Ramaswamy had penned about Groypers. In it, he noted, there are two competing visions now emerging on the American right, and they are incompatible. One vision of America identity is based on lineage, blood and soil. Inherited attributes matter most. The purest form of American is a so-called heritage American, one whose ancestry traces back to the founding of the United States or earlier, .. The alternative, and in my view correct, vision of American identity is based on ideals. In short, Ramaswamy had rejected the claim that heritage Americans were more American than recent immigrants, essentially calling their pride of lineage a form of blood and soil racism. The female attendee charged that Ramaswamy was losing heritage Americans with his ideals-based view of American identity. Ramaswamy pushed back, clearly but perhaps a bit timidly, arguing that when he had rejected woke identity politics on the left, that rejection applied just as much to identitarianism on the right. People were now fidgeting, shaking their heads. Ramaswamy, despite his eloquence, had lost the room. What had become apparent from this interaction was that many Republicans in Southwest Ohio who had spent 10 years accommodating their deeply held religious beliefs to unswerving support for a president who is a big government populist and prolific philanderer with little interest in Jesus Christ, were now struggling to bring themselves to vote for a more traditional conservative because he was a Hindu, the son of Indian immigrants, and a moderate among immigration hawks. They could see their way to welcoming a small number of non-white immigrants so long as the United States could remain a normatively white and Christian community. They could maybe even vote for an Indian for governor. But they had to know that he was on their side. Not on their side when it comes to balanced budgets, limited government, or decreased spending, but on the issue they cared most about, their identity. Ramaswamy, by most measures, a fairly traditional conservative and even a Trump sycophant when necessary, had unfortunately launched a campaign within a party that sees him with suspicion because he's a Hindu from an Indian immigrant family, and perhaps more subtly, because he's not white. His New York Times op-ed convinced that he understood this reality. Nevertheless, his task was to win them over. The second time I saw Vivek Ramaswamy in person was on August 17, 2026, at the Ohio Faith and Freedom Forum, an event spearheaded by Warren County Republican Party leader Peter Mengel. Incidentally, my second cousin, with whom I've had a working relationship unrelated to his political activism. I expected the event to go about as well as the one I attended in January, and all the signs pointed in that direction. The MC was Ruth Edmonds, a black conservative woman who was the Christian Engagement ambassador for the Center for Christian Virtue, an Ohio-based lobbying group affiliated with Focus on the Family, whose previous efforts included banning pornography from video stores and hotel rooms, as well as a successful 2004 campaign to make gay marriage unconstitutional in Ohio. Well, I'm out of time. This has been David Murphy reading to you. Thank you very much for listening to me.
1: 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Hi, my name is Billy, and here is tonight's weather forecast for the Talking Information Center. This evening, there will be patchy fog, and then later, 30% chance of showers and patchy fog with decrease low around 63. The sun rose today at 6:22 a.m. The sun will set today at 6:57 p.m. The sun will rise tomorrow at 6:23 a.m. That's all the weather I have for today. I'm Billy giving you the weather for the Talking Information Center. Have a wonderful evening.
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10: Hello, everyone. This is Helen from the Talking Information Center. Today is Thursday, September 10, 2026, and I will be reading from Wired. The first issue comes from the September-October issue of Wired Magazine, and the article is entitled, Just Doing His Homework, by Ira Rosenthal. When a teenage journalist published a story about the Epstein files, adults freaked out. Ben Mueller's assignment for his journalism class was to tell a news story. Any news story, in the form of an extended Instagram slideshow. So when the high school senior got home on